civilian casualties, including women and children. India says that the blatant act of aggression by Pakistan is an assault on Afghanistan's sovereignty. Slovakia records its hottest day on record at 40 degrees Celsius, according to its weather service, beating a previous record of 40.3 degrees Celsius in 2007.

The most prestigious tennis tournament in the world gets underway. The 2026 edition of Wimbledon begins in London, and world number one, Jannik Sinner, is in action on the opening day.

We begin with the latest from the Gulf. After days of heavy exchanges, Washington says both the United States and Iran have agreed to stand down for now. But while the strikes may have briefly fallen silent, confusion over the Strait of Hormuz and the future of peace talks continues to cast a long shadow. However, President Trump, in a Truth Social post, says that Iran has requested a meeting and it will take place in Doha. The first sign of calm after days of escalating tension, but it is enough to save Or is it enough to save the fragile U.S.-Iran peace process? American officials say both Washington and Tehran have agreed to stand down for now, with technical negotiations on the broader peace memorandum still officially on track. With Trump saying the talks will happen on Tuesday. According to reports, Witkoff and Kushner will attend the meeting in Doha, and the technical talks will be held on the sidelines of high-level talks. The immediate goal allows commercial vessels to move freely through the strait. And this is after days of drone attacks, retaliatory strikes, and military brinkmanship. But within hours, Tehran threw fresh uncertainty into the picture. Iran's Deputy Foreign Minister, Kazem Gharibabadi, denied reports that Iranian and American technical teams would meet this week, dismissing the claims of a Qatar meeting, and also saying no working group talks have been scheduled for now. The denial comes after the report suggested negotiators would gather in Doha to resolve disputes over the Strait of Hormuz, the world's most critical oil shipping lane. And while Washington insists vessels can now transit safely, the reality at sea tells a different story. According to reports, the traffic through the strait remains well below pre-war levels, with shipping companies facing confusion over multiple navigation routes that are controlled by different authorities. Operators continue to weigh risks from drones, naval patrols, sea mines, and even the possibility of renewed confrontation. Iran, meanwhile, maintains that the strait remains under its exclusive management and has warned regional countries against allowing their territories to be used for attacks on Tehran. The diplomatic picture is equally complex. Iranian President Masoud Pezeshkian has announced that $6 billion of Iran's frozen assets in Qatar will soon be released. This is part of the ongoing diplomatic process, and he called it a major victory. However, the U.S. officials say no funds have been released yet, and Qatar has not confirmed any transfer. The latest flare-up also comes after Iran launched strikes targeting U.S.-linked positions in the Gulf following American attacks on Iranian facilities, testing the ceasefire that was meant to create a 60-day window for talks. So while both sides may be standing down for now, as the U.S. officials say, the road to a permanent agreement remains not smooth. The Russia-Ukraine war is entering yet another tough phase. While there are claims of push for de-escalation, Moscow is digging in. President Vladimir Putin has rejected Ukraine's reported proposal to limit long-range strikes, insisting Russia's conditions for peace remain exactly the same as they were in 2024. At the same time, attacks are keeping both countries under relentless pressure. Even as back-channel contacts between Moscow and Kyiv reportedly continue, the Kremlin says there is no change in Russia's position on a peace deal. In the latest, President Putin has rejected Ukraine's reported proposal to halt long-range missile attacks. He argues that Kyiv made the offer only because Russian strikes deep inside Ukrainian territory are proving

0: to be more powerful.
1: Yes, indeed, there are contacts with Ukraine. They are established through several channels. I do not see any.

0: Некоторые из них.
1: The remarks come as fighting intensifies on both sides. Russia launched another wave of missiles and drones across Ukraine, killing at least 9 people, including 5 in Dnipro and 2 in Zaporizhia. More than 24 others were injured, while Ukrainian officials also accused Moscow of targeting energy infrastructure. But Ukraine is striking back also. Kyiv says long-range drones hit oil refineries in Russia's Krasnodar and Yaroslavl regions, triggering fires and adding to growing fuel shortages. President Zelensky says the campaign is aimed at weakening Russia's ability to sustain the war. The Kremlin has now admitted Ukraine's refinery attacks are creating domestic fuel shortages, while also announcing plans to establish a new security buffer zone in Russia's Kursk region following Ukraine's earlier cross-border offensive. Meanwhile, Ukraine faces another challenge away from the battlefield. A severe heat wave is also sweeping across the country, with temperatures touching 38 degrees Celsius, putting fresh pressure on an already damaged power grid and forcing electricity restrictions in several regions. With drone attacks still expanding deeper into enemy territory and both sides refusing to soften their positions, hopes for meaningful talks appear as distant as ever. Israel's Prime Minister Benjamin Netanyahu has proposed a unity government. The political move comes just months ahead of a high-stakes election. Netanyahu has his eyes set on a re-election amid corruption trial, conflicts and low popularity ratings. The Israeli Prime Minister wants political parties to unite under basic principles. He has invited all political parties to join the effort.
2: I intend to establish a broad national government. Not a right-wing government, not a left-wing government that depends on Arab parties, but a broad national government. Because only in this way, I think, can we reach internal agreements. What does that mean? It means, first of all, enough with boycotts. I am not boycotting anyone. I say everyone will be able to join. They simply need to agree to our basic principles.
1: Let's now dive deeper into the common minimum program proposed by Benjamin Netanyahu. Anyone who wants to join Netanyahu's broader coalition must agree with these four principles. First is recognizing Israel as a nation state of Jewish people. Next, 2 points focus on creating a self-reliant Israel on economic, energy and defense front. The last point ensures outright refusal of two-state solution. It says there will be no Palestinian state between the Jordan River and the sea. This comes amid the ruling coalition's poor polling. Netanyahu's coalition is projected to get 52 seats in the 120-member Knesset. In this case, Israeli Prime Minister could require 10 to 12 additional seats to retain power. Opposition parties are also so far silent on the Israeli leader's proposal. Netanyahu's national government gambit comes amid another crucial development. His corruption trial has entered a final stage. Judges have proposed to fast-track the hearing by conducting testimonies 5 times a week. Netanyahu's legal team has denounced the move. His counsel equated the trial with Eichmann trial. Adolf Eichmann was a Nazi war criminal. He was captured in Argentina by Israeli agents and taken to Israel to stand trial. If Netanyahu is convicted before elections, he will be barred from seeking re-election. His pardon request is already pending with Israel's president, Isaac Herzog, who has refused to pardon Netanyahu until the prime minister admits guilt. The 8 accused in the Ram Temple donation embezzlement case will remain in judicial custody until July 13. The Ayodhya local court has remanded all accused to 14-day judicial custody. The ongoing money trail investigation has already led to the recovery of approximately 80 lakh rupees in embezzled funds from the suspects. The ongoing probe has revealed a sudden and dramatic transformation in the lifestyles of the key accused. Their lifestyles are now under scanner as it contradicts their modest official salaries. The standard monthly salary for the donation counting staff ranges between 15 to 20,000 rupees per month. However, investigators noted a massive disparity in their assets. SIT and local police are

0: probing the accumulation of high-value assets and luxury expenditures by the 8 arrested temple staff. At the center of it is Anukalp Mishra. He was responsible for counting and managing donation funds for the Sri Ram Janmabhoomi Trust. He has been identified as the mastermind behind this scam. Reports say his family went from dire financial straits to amassing vast assets. It happened within a few years of him joining the temple's donation counting team. His upscale lifestyle is under probe. It includes a newly built farmhouse on his village outskirts, a house in Ayodhya valued around 65 lakh rupees, and bookings for a premium SUV. According to locals, Anukalp Mishra wields considerable influence in the village and the surrounding areas. Prominent figures attended religious events organized by him. According to reports, Anukalp's relatives have leveled several serious allegations. They claim that Anukalp's financial status improved dramatically after he secured a job at the temple. According to them, Anukalp purchased an expensive flat in Noida, acquired a land in multiple locations, and provided financial assistance to close relatives. They further alleged that Anukalp used his influence to secure a job for his brother-in-law, Lavkush Mishra, within the temple administration. The FIR also names Lavkush Mishra as an accused. He lived in rented accommodation but triggered suspicion after making a sudden purchase of a premium motorcycle worth over 1 lakh rupees. Police raided his residence and unearthed 10 lakh to 12 lakh rupees in cash. The other accused are also being probed over their sudden purchase of land parcels worth over a crore of rupees. According to the preliminary SIT reports, the rapid lifestyle upgrades were allegedly funded by systematically pilfering cash and valuables directly from temple donation boxes. Reports say CCTV footage from the counting room found 70 instances of theft. The heatwave in Europe is showing no signs of abating, as according to reports, 130 million people across the continent saw temperatures hovering over 35 degrees Celsius on Monday. The World Health Organization has now revealed that at least 162 people on average have died in Europe in the last 8 days due to the heatwave. On the flip side, the Netherlands' record-breaking heatwave has ended with some of the heaviest thunderstorms in years after temperatures climbed to 39 degrees Celsius. More than 300,000 lightning discharges were recorded in just 24 hours. Here's a report.
1: As Europe continues to sizzle under a searing heat wave, WHO underscored its human toll. It recorded over 1,300 excess deaths since June 21st, linked to high temperatures in Europe. That's a staggering 162 deaths per day. It also warned that Europe is the fastest warming continent on Earth, heating at twice the global average. In wake of this, it urged EU nations to implement action plans as part of a broader agenda to protect health against climate change. France alone reported roughly 1,000 excess deaths between June 24th and June 27th. While 85% of the deceased were aged 65 or older, a particularly sharp increase in deaths at home was observed. As hundreds of people seek relief from scorching temperatures by jumping into rivers and lakes, drowning deaths have gone up massively, especially among children. For instance, France's interior minister revealed that at least 74 people have drowned since June 18th. Last summer, the country recorded over 1,418 drowning incidents, which was a 14% rise from 2024. Deaths among teenagers aged 13 to 17 more than doubled. UK also reported 7 such deaths amid the current heatwave. According to the Royal Life Saving Society, child drowning deaths in London alone have surged by 80% since 2023. Amid this, Poland recorded its highest ever temperature on Sunday, surpassing a national record that stood for over a century, with temperatures reaching 40.5 degrees Celsius. Similarly, Germany set a new national heat record for the third day in a row on Sunday with a

0: weather station logging 41.7 degrees Celsius. Meanwhile, fans queuing for a Bruno Mars concert in Berlin were in for a pleasant surprise as police used water cannons to cool them down.
1: For some of us, it was the first time visiting Berlin, and it was unexpected for us that the weather could be in Berlin so hot. And we are really, really lucky. We really like to stay in this area in such weather because it's a really big surprise.
0: Ukraine's capital city, Kyiv, also sweltered at 34 degrees Celsius, but locals asserted that the rest of Europe is having it worse.
2: In comparison to Europe, we don't have it as bad. They have a real dome of heat there, while we have it a bit easier after all.
0: Meanwhile, Italy's largest river, Po, is starting to run dry in the heat wave. This has raised fears of a devastating drought in July. This can impact a region that produces milk for Italy's well-known Parmesan cheese. Bureau Report, World is One.
3: Authorities in South Africa are on high alert as the June 30th ultimatum for undocumented immigrants draws closer. The deadline given by anti-immigration groups and not the government has authorities worried over rising attacks on immigrants and intensified chaos. The calls and recent attacks by anti-immigrant groups has raised fears in many who are now planning their return. Visuals from Durban show Malawi immigrants waiting in long queues to board buses and move to a processing site before they are deported. The anti-immigrant sentiment has spilled into many parts of South Africa. In a town bordering Johannesburg, thousands of protesters marched against undocumented immigrants, shouting slogans like, "Let them go." In the backdrop of the unfolding chaos, South Africa's President Cyril Ramaphosa has also called on protesters not to threaten or intimidate others or to engage in acts of vandalism or violence. Ramaphosa says that the government has accepted its immigration system requires substantial reforms. Other leaders of the administration, especially the Justice Minister, have said that June 30th will be a normal day in South Africa. Other leaders of the administration, especially the Justice Minister, like I said, says that June 30th will be a normal day in South Africa. Kubai also ensured that law enforcement agencies will protect all nationals and foreigners against any abuse or intimidation. The comments last week followed a call for total shutdown by anti-immigrant groups if the deadline was not met. Let's now take a look at some of the stories making headlines across India this hour. Chief Minister Shubhendu Adhikari, led West Bengal government, has announced a committee to draft a uniform civil code bill. The committee will be headed by former Supreme Court Judge Ranjan Prakash Desai. Further, the Chief Minister stated that the bill will be placed before the state cabinet on the 2nd of July. The proposed legislation seeks to establish a common civil framework governing marriage, divorce, inheritance and adoption, irrespective of religion. A 31-member Buddhist delegation from eastern China will soon visit India. The group includes Buddhist pilgrims and students that will travel to key Buddhist sites including Varanasi, Bodh Gaya, Rajgir and Nalanda. The visit highlights the enduring cultural ties between India and China. Union Home Minister Amit Shah chaired a meeting on signing of a water sharing agreement between Haryana and Rajasthan at Katavya Bhavan. Rajasthan and Haryana have signed an agreement to implement a Yamuna water project, ending a nearly three-decade-old dispute over the sharing of the river water. The agreement was signed in New Delhi in the presence of Union Jal Shakti Minister C.R. Patil, Rajasthan Chief Minister Bajan Lal Sharma and Haryana Chief Minister Nayab Singh Saini.

A massive fire broke out at a Dalda warehouse in Patna's Didaganj area. It prompted an immediate response from the fire department. Several fire tenders were rushed to the spot as firefighters battled the intense flames and thick smoke. Police personnel also reached the site to assist with rescue and crowd management. New York's 57th annual Pride March drew thousands of people to Manhattan. This year's theme for all of us is inspired from Marsha Johnson's quote. The theme calls for unity, collective liberation, and inclusion across LGBTQ+ community.

0: And on that pride note is a wrap on this edition of We On Wild Is One. Thank you for watching. Just a quick reminder to our viewers in India, you can watch all the 2026 FIFA World Cup matches on Z5. Germany will face Paraguay in their first knockout match in the World Cup in 12 years. Tune in and catch all the action live there.
1: Where darkness hides behind every corner. Where the truth is stranger than fiction. 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The victims, the accused, and the sinister plot. Prime Crime is your front row seat to darkness. 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
1: 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Watch We On Wide Angle at these times on We On World is One. From the bustling trading floors of Wall Street to the vibrant exchanges of Asian stock markets, We On breaks it down for you to make sense of what's happening. As we reveal the key factors behind events, strategic battles, and the game-changing business decisions that shape the world. We bring you all of this and more on World Business Watch.
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3: Where darkness hides behind every corner. Where the truth is stranger than fiction. A show that dives deep into the stories which shock and mystify. The victims, the accused, and the sinister plot. Crime is your front row seat to darkness.

Iran says no negotiation meetings are scheduled with the U.S. at any level in the coming days, despite President Donald Trump saying American and Iranian negotiators will meet in Qatar on Tuesday. A blast from an explosive device wounded a Ukrainian oligarch and two others in Monaco. Authorities say that the blast was a deliberate act and happened in a residential building on a street along the border with France. A powerful aftershock shook northern Venezuela just 5 days after twin earthquakes devastated the region. The disaster has claimed over 1,700 lives and left tens of thousands of people missing. Rescuers in La Guaira rescues a person who had been trapped under debris in the aftermath of powerful earthquakes in Venezuela. He has been rescued from rubble 106 hours after deadly quakes in Venezuela. A gunman killed four women and two men at a German shelter for mothers and their children in the town of State. Police says that the suspect was in a custody battle over his three-month-old daughter.

to Paraguay on penalties. In the last 32 matches, it marks the first time that Germany have ever lost a penalty shootout at a World Cup. Brazil booked their place in the World Cup last 16 with a thrilling last-gasp 2-1 victory over Japan. Gabriel Martinelli emerges as the hero, striking deep into stoppage time to settle the contest.

0: After days of tension, the US and Iran are set to hold talks in Doha on Tuesday. The US President Donald Trump says Iran has requested the meeting. This despite Iran denying that direct negotiations were planned with the US on the deal aimed at ending the West Asia war. Iranian Foreign Ministry spokesperson Ismail Baghaei said a delegation of the country's own expert would travel to Doha this week, but denied any sit-down with Americans. Listen in.
1: Meeting in Doha is going to be perhaps important, perhaps not. We're going to find out. But we're winning militarily. It's almost won militarily, I would say. And it's really very simple. It's the denuclearization of Iran. We don't want them to have a nuclear weapon, and they're not going to have a nuclear weapon. And they've agreed to that, in all fairness.
0: Iranian President Masoud Pezeshkian signaled that Tehran remains open to implementing its recent signed memorandum of understanding with Washington. In a post on X, he, however, stressed that U.S. must honor its commitments if it expects Iran to do the same. While Iran's exercise of control over the highly strategic Strait of Hormuz has sparked repeated flare-ups, the latest of which came early Sunday, when U.S. Central Command said it had attacked 10 Iranian military targets over what it called continued Iranian aggression against commercial shipping. Iran said it retaliated with strikes against U.S. bases in Kuwait and Bahrain. But while the strikes may have briefly fallen silent, the blockade remains a key sticking point in the negotiations. The strait comprises Omani and Iranian territorial waters, but under international law, the two cannot generally block passage or charge tolls. Iran's foreign ministry said it held the first meeting with Oman on managing the strait on Monday. How the memorandum is to be implemented remains unclear, with Iran especially sensitive about the issue of demining. In a joint statement following a meeting between French President Emmanuel Macron and Omani Sultan, they said that they would conduct joint demining operations. In response, Iran's Deputy Foreign Minister Kazem Gharibabadi insisted that under the agreement, only Iran was to conduct demining efforts. Israeli Prime Minister Benjamin Netanyahu has proposed a unity government. Now, the political move comes just months ahead of a high-stakes election. Netanyahu has his eyes set on a re-election amid corruption trial, conflicts and low popularity ratings. The Israeli Prime Minister wants political parties to unite under basic principles. He has invited all political parties to join the effort.
2: I intend to establish a broad national government, not a right-wing government, not a left-wing government that depends on Arab parties, but a broad national government. Because only in this way, I think, can we reach internal agreements. What does that mean? It means, first of all, enough with boycotts. I am not boycotting anyone. I say everyone will be able to join. They simply need to agree to our basic principles.
0: Let's dive deeper into the common minimum program proposed by Benjamin Netanyahu. Anyone who wants to join Netanyahu's broader coalition must agree with these four principles. Well, first is recognizing Israel as a nation-state of Jewish people. Next two fine points focus on creating a self-reliant Israel on economic, energy and defense front. And the last point ensures outright refusal of two-state solution. It says there will be no Palestinian state between Jordan River and the sea. This comes amid the ruling coalition's poor polling. Netanyahu's coalition is projected to get 52 seats in the 120-member parliament. In this case, Israeli PM could require 10 to 12 additional seats to retain power. While opposition parties are so far silent on the Israeli leader's proposal. Netanyahu's national government gambit comes amid another

0: crucial development. His corruption trial has entered a final stage. Judges have proposed to fast-track the hearing by conducting testimonies 5 times a week. Netanyahu's legal team has denounced the move. His counsel equated the trial with Eichmann trial. Adolf Eichmann was a Nazi war criminal who was captured in Argentina by Israeli agents and taken to Israel to stand trial. If Netanyahu is convicted before elections, he will be barred from seeking re-election. His pardon request is already pending with Israel's President Isaac Herzog, who has refused to pardon Netanyahu until the Prime Minister admits guilt. Well, moving on now, Russia has unleashed a firestorm across Ukraine a day after President Vladimir Putin sent out a strong message saying Ukrainian deep strikes won't force Russia into the negotiating table and make them look weak. Despite of President Putin admitting to a crunching fuel crisis in Russia, he maintains that Moscow's conditions for a deal are still non-negotiable. Our next report tells you what's happening on the ground.
1: In conditions of a catastrophic personnel shortage, Ukraine's armed forces apparently believe this could be a salvage for them. But salvaging the Kyiv regime is not part of our plans. At the same time, we treat every proposal coming from that side with close attention. I say this without any irony.
2: Russian President Vladimir Putin sent out a strong signal to Ukraine and its Western allies. Saving the Kyiv regime is no more Russia's plan. A day later, Moscow has unleashed a new missile and drone blitz across Ukraine, rejecting Ukraine's call to halt long-range strikes. Windows smashed, doors blown out. These images of a gutted passenger minibus struck by a Russian drone in Zaporizhia is a stark reminder of aerial assaults. Is a stark reminder that aerial assaults are far from over. For the people scrambling for cover, it was a nightmare in a broad light.
3: I heard an FPV, first-person view drone, buzzing in the distance, but I didn't pay attention. There was an explosion. I immediately was in panic. All the airbags deployed. I was covered by the airbags. Then, when I opened my eyes, there was a minibus in front of me. It drone hit its rear door, the upper right corner.
2: While Zelensky has accused Moscow of terrorism and killing its civilians, Russia has maintained that it never strikes civilians or civilian-related infrastructure. Ukraine, on the other hand, is not backing down. Its deep strikes over the last few months have left Russia grappling with major fuel crisis. An admission to this effect has been made by President Vladimir Putin. This is for the first time he has detailed about the extent to which Ukraine's deep strike has hampered Russia's fuel production.
1: As I already said, there is damage, but all damaged facilities are repaired fairly quickly and any problems that arise are not critical. Everything is functioning reliably and with a large safety margin.
2: As both sides struggle with energy crisis, Putin has hardened his stance, saying strikes won't force Russia into talks from weaker position and that the conditions for a Ukraine peace deal are non-negotiable. Bureau Report, VEON, World is One.
0: UK is urging towards a new political chapter. The frontrunner to succeed Keir Starmer as Prime Minister, Andy Burnham, has promised radical devolution of the government if he becomes the country's next Prime Minister. Delivering a keynote speech in Manchester, Burnham said his government would transfer more decision-making powers from London to regional leaders. He argued that Britain has become one of the world's most over-centralised countries.
4: The truth is this, the country spends too much time arguing and not enough time doing. I'm not sure this Whitehall culture could ever be justified. It wasn't justified when I was a minister almost 20 years ago, but it certainly can't be justified now. The stark imbalance in resources between national government and local government is holding back growth.
0: The Labour leader in waiting said rising living standards and reviving economic growth will require

0: A fundamental change in the way Britain is governed. With no rival currently challenging his leadership bid, Burnham could become Prime Minister as early as mid-July. At the heart of his plan is the creation of a Number 10 North, a new office based in Manchester that would work alongside the Prime Minister's office, located at 10 Downing Street in London. Burnham called his political philosophy Manchesterism. Listen in.
1: Now get this. Number 10 North will be the nerve centre of a rewired Britain. It will be the conduit through which we redistribute power and resources across the UK. It will coordinate all parts of government at national and local level to agree a long-term economic strategy and help all places set new growth ambitions.
0: Former Greater Manchester Mayor said he favours a business-friendly form of socialism while calling for greater public control over services such as transport, water and energy. Burnham's speech marks his first major policy address since emerging as the clear favourite to lead the country, setting the stage for what could be a significant reset of Britain's political and economic direction. The heatwave in Europe is showing no signs of abating. As per reports, 130 million people across the continent saw temperatures hovering over 35 degrees Celsius on Monday. WHO has now revealed that at least 162 people on average have died in Europe in the last 8 days due to the heatwave. Well, on the flip side, the Netherlands' record-breaking heatwave has ended with some of the heaviest thunderstorms in years. After temperatures climbed to 39 degrees Celsius, more than 300,000 lightning discharges were recorded in just 24 hours. More in our next report. Take a look.
2: As Europe continues to sizzle under a searing heatwave, WHO underscored its human toll. It recorded over 1,300 excess deaths since June 21st, linked to high temperatures in Europe. That's a staggering 162 deaths per day. It also warned that Europe is the fastest warming continent on Earth, heating at twice the global average. In wake of this, it urged EU nations to implement action plans as part of a broader agenda to protect health against climate change. France alone reported roughly 1,000 excess deaths between June 24th and June 27th. While 85% of the deceased were aged 65 or older, a particularly sharp increase in deaths at home was observed. As hundreds of people seek relief from scorching temperatures by jumping into rivers and lakes, drowning deaths have gone up massively, especially among children. For instance, France's Interior Minister revealed that at least 74 people have drowned since June 18. Last summer, the country recorded over 1,418 drowning incidents, which was a 14% rise from 2024. Deaths among teenagers aged 13 to 17 more than doubled. UK also reported 7 such deaths amid the current heatwave. According to the Royal Life Saving Society, child drowning deaths in London alone have surged by 80% since 2023. Amid this, Poland recorded its highest ever temperature on Sunday, surpassing a national record that stood for over a century, with temperatures reaching 40.5 degrees Celsius. Similarly, Germany set a new national heat record for the third day in a row on Sunday, with a weather station logging 41.7 degrees Celsius. Meanwhile, fans queuing for a Bruno Mars concert in Berlin were in for a pleasant surprise as police used water cannons to cool them down.
3: For some of us, it was the first time.
4: For some of us, it was the first time visiting Berlin, and it was unexpected for us that the weather could be in Berlin so hot. And we are really, really lucky. We really like to stay in this area in such weather because it's a really big surprise.
2: Ukraine's capital city, Kyiv, also sweltered at 34 degrees Celsius, but locals asserted that the rest of Europe is having it worse.
4: In comparison to Europe, we don't have it as bad. They have a real dome of heat there, while we have it a bit easier after all.
2: Meanwhile, Italy's largest river, Po, is starting to run dry in the heat wave. This has raised fears of a devastating drought in July. This can impact a region that produces milk for Italy's well-known Parmesan cheese. Bureau Report, World is One.
0: Yet another deal that America has made seems to be benefiting President Trump personally. Well, this time it is the agreement between United States and Kazakhstan to develop a massive tungsten mine. Well, it is facing scrutiny after reports revealed that businesses connected to U.S. President Donald Trump and Commerce Secretary Howard Lutnick could benefit from the mining project. According to a New York Times report, businesses linked to the families of U.S. President and Commerce Secretary could benefit from the project while the Trump administration considers potential federal financing. The report adds that the agreement gives Washington access to one of the world's largest untapped tungsten depots in Kazakhstan. But tungsten is considered a strategic mineral used in missile warheads, fighter aircraft, semiconductors and other defense-related technologies. Ahead of the agreement, the Trump administration approved preliminary applications for up to $1.6 billion in federal financing for the project. But the question is, how did the deal come together? Well, it was during a meeting at New York's St. Regis Hotel in September 2025, when Commerce Secretary Howard Lutnick sat down with Kazakhstan President Kasym Jomart Tokayev. According to the report, Trump joined the discussion on phone and personally helped persuade the Kazakh president to greenlight the mining project. Documents reviewed by the New York Times show that private investment activity closely tracked the government negotiations. Just a week after the meeting, Dominari Securities, which is an investment firm based in Trump Tower and partially owned by Trump's eldest sons, Donald Trump Jr. and Eric Trump, joined other investors in acquiring a 20% stake in a company related to the Kazakhstan project. The Kazakh deal was ultimately signed on 6th of November 2025. According to the report, businesses connected to either the Trump family or the Lutnick family have financial ties with at least 14 companies working on critical minerals projects that have received support from the federal government. The report has also prompted sharp criticism from Democrats. However, the White House and the U.S. Commerce Department rejected suggestions that government decisions had been influenced by family business interest. Well, according to the New York Times, none of the proposed $1.6 billion in government support for the Kazakhstan mining project has yet been disbursed, as the financing remains subject to additional approvals.
5: They're from Central Asia. Distinguished.
0: Well, moving on now, authorities in South Africa are on high alert as the June 30th ultimatum for undocumented immigrants draws closer. The deadline given by anti-immigration groups and other government has authorities worried of a rise in attacks on immigrants and intensified chaos. Well, the calls and recent attacks by anti-immigrant groups has raised fear in many who are now planning their return. Visuals from Durban show Malawi immigrants waiting in long queues to board buses and move to a processing site before they are deported. The anti-immigrant settlement has spilled into many parts of South Africa. In a town bordering Johannesburg, thousands of protesters marched against undocumented immigrants, shouting slogans like, "Let them go." In the backdrop of unfolding chaos, South Africa's President Cyril Ramaphosa has called on protesters not to threaten or intimidate others or to engage in acts of vandalism or violence. Ramaphosa said that the government has accepted its immigration system requires substantial reforms. While other leaders of the administration, especially the Justice Minister, has said that 30th of June will be a normal day in South Africa. Kubayi also ensured that law enforcement agencies will protect all nationals and foreigners against any abuse or intimidation. The comments last week followed a call for total shutdown by anti-immigrant groups if the deadline was not met.

One of the biggest shocks of the FIFA World Cup has unfolded in Foxborough. Four-time champions Germany are out after suffering a dramatic penalty shootout defeat at Paraguay in the round of 32. The 1-1 draw was followed by an intense shootout that saw Paraguay triumph 4-3, handing Germany their first ever World Cup defeat on penalties. But Paraguay came into the crash as underdogs but stunned Germany just before the break. Matias Galarza's cross found an unmarked Julian Encio, who powered home a header to give the South Americans a surprise lead. But Germany struggled to create chances in the opening half, but responded after the restart. Florian Wirtz delivered a pinpoint cross and Kai Havertz guarded a header into the far corner for his third goal of the tournament, levelling the match at 1-1. Germans pushed hard for a winner and thought they have found it in the extra time when Jonathan Tah headed home from a corner. But a VAR review ruled the goal out for a foul on Paraguay goalkeeper Orlando Gil. With neither side able to find a breakthrough, the contest went to penalties. Gil emerged as Paraguay's hero, producing crucial saves from Havertz and Nick Woltemade. Paraguay missed opportunities to seal victory earlier in the shootout, but Germany failed to capitalize after Tah blasted his penalty over the bar. Jose Canel stepped up and buried the decisive spot kick to spark wild celebration. Now the results marks Germany's first knockout stage appearance since their 2014 World Cup triumph, ending in disappointment. While Paraguay secured arguably the greatest victory in their World Cup history, they now await a potential showdown with France in the next round. Provided Les Blues overcame Sweden, a historic night for Paraguay and heartbreak for Germany, while the South Americans are through to the last 16 after one of the tournament's biggest upsets so far.

Well, just a reminder to our viewers in India, you can watch all 2026 FIFA World Cup matches on Zee5. Tune in and catch all the action live. Stay tuned, you're watching Beyond World is One.

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5: The Earth is sending distress signals. 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
0: Where darkness hides behind every corner. Where the truth is stranger than fiction. A show that dives deep into the stories which shock and mystify. The victims, the accused, and the sinister float. Prime Crime is your front row seat to darkness. From the bustling trading floors of Wall Street to the vibrant exchanges of Asian stock markets, WEON breaks it down for you to make sense of what's happening. As we reveal the key factors behind events, strategic battles, and the game-changing business decisions that shape the world. We bring you all of this and more on World Business Watch.
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0: Get the latest.

Iran says no negotiation meetings are scheduled with the U.S. at any level in the coming days, despite President Donald Trump saying American and Iranian negotiators will meet in Qatar on Tuesday. A blast from an explosive device wounded a Ukrainian oligarch and two others in Monaco. Authorities say that the blast was a deliberate act and happened in a residential building on a street along the border with France. A powerful aftershock shook northern Venezuela just 5 days after twin earthquakes devastated the region. The disaster has claimed over 1,700 lives and left tens of thousands of people missing. Rescuers in La Guaira rescues a person who had been trapped under debris in the aftermath of powerful earthquakes in Venezuela. He has been rescued from rubble 106 hours after deadly quakes in Venezuela. A gunman killed four women and two men at a German shelter for mothers and their children in the town of State. Police says that the suspect was in a custody battle over his three-month-old daughter.

earned penalties in the last 32 matches. It marks the first time that Germany have ever lost a penalty shootout at a World Cup. Brazil booked their place in the World Cup last 16 with a thrilling last-gasp 2-1 victory over Japan. Gabriel Martinelli emerges as the hero, striking deep into stoppage time to settle the contest.

0: After days of tension, the US and Iran are set to hold talks in Doha on Tuesday. But US President Donald Trump says Iran has requested the meeting. This despite Iran denying that direct negotiations were planned with US on the deal aimed at ending the West Asia war. Iranian Foreign Ministry spokesperson Ismail Baghaei said a delegation of the country's own expert would travel to Doha this week, but denied any sit-down with Americans. Listen in.
1: Meeting in Doha is going to be perhaps important, perhaps not. We're going to find out. But we're winning militarily. It's almost won militarily, I would say. And it's really very simple. It's the denuclearization of Iran. We don't want them to have a nuclear weapon, and they're not going to have a nuclear weapon. They've agreed to that, in all fairness.
0: Iranian President Masoud Pezeshkian signaled that Tehran remains open to implementing its recent signed memorandum of understanding with Washington. In a post on X, he, however, stressed that U.S. must honor its commitments if it expects Iran to do the same. While Iran's exercise of control over the highly strategic Strait of Hormuz has sparked repeated flare-ups, the latest of which came early Sunday, when U.S. Central Command said it had attacked 10 Iranian military targets over what it called continued Iranian aggression against commercial shipping. Iran said it retaliated with strikes against U.S. bases in Kuwait and Bahrain. But while the strikes may have briefly fallen silent, the blockade remains a key sticking point in the negotiations. The strait comprises Omani and Iranian territorial waters. But under international law, the two cannot generally block passage or charge tolls. Iran's foreign ministry said it held the first meeting with Oman on managing the strait on Monday. How the memorandum is to be implemented remains unclear, with Iran especially sensitive about the issue of demining. In a joint statement following a meeting between French President Emmanuel Macron and Omani Sultan, they said that they would conduct joint demining operations. In response, Iran's Deputy Foreign Minister, Kazem Gharibabadi, insisted that under the agreement, only Iran was to conduct demining efforts.

0: Israeli Prime Minister Benjamin Netanyahu has proposed a unity government. Now, the political move comes just months ahead of a high-stakes election. Netanyahu has his eyes set on a re-election amid corruption trial, conflicts and low popularity ratings. The Israeli Prime Minister wants political parties to unite under basic principles. He has invited all political parties to join the effort.
1: I intend to establish a broad national government, not a right-wing government, not a left-wing government that depends on Arab parties, but a broad national government. Because only in this way, I think, can we reach internal agreements. What does that mean? It means, first of all, enough with boycotts. I am not boycotting anyone. I say everyone will be able to join. They simply need to agree to our basic principles.
0: Let's dive deeper into the common minimum program proposed by Benjamin Netanyahu. Anyone who wants to join Netanyahu's broader coalition must agree with these four principles. Well, first is recognizing Israel as a nation-state of Jewish people. Next two points focus on creating a self-reliant Israel on economic, energy and defense front. And the last point ensures outright refusal of two-state solution. It says there will be no Palestinian state between Jordan River and the sea. This comes amid the

0: stage. Judges are proposed to fast-track the hearing by conducting testimonies 5 times a week. Netanyahu's legal team has denounced the move. His counsel equated the trial with Eichmann trial. Adolf Eichmann was a Nazi war criminal who was captured in Argentina by Israeli agents and taken to Israel to stand trial. If Netanyahu is convicted before elections, he will be barred from seeking re-election. His pardon request is already pending with Israel's President Isaac Herzog, who has refused to pardon Netanyahu until the Prime Minister admits guilt. Well, moving on now, Russia has unleashed a firestorm across Ukraine a day after President Vladimir Putin sent out a strong message, saying Ukrainian deep strikes won't force Russia into the negotiating table and make them look weak. Despite of President Putin admitting to a crunching fuel crisis in Russia, he maintains that Moscow's conditions for a deal are still non-negotiable. Our next report tells you what's happening on the ground.
1: In conditions of a catastrophic personnel shortage, Ukraine's armed forces apparently believe this could be a salvage for them. But salvaging the Kyiv regime is not part of our plans. At the same time, we treat every proposal coming from that side with close attention. I say this without any irony. Russian President Vladimir Putin sent out a strong signal to Ukraine and its Western allies. Saving the Kyiv regime is no more Russia's plan. A day later, Moscow has unleashed a new missile and drone blitz across Ukraine, rejecting Ukraine's call to halt long-range strikes. Windows smashed, doors blown out. These images of a gutted passenger minibus struck by a Russian drone in Zaporizhia is a stark reminder of aerial assaults. Is a stark reminder that aerial assaults are far from over. For the people scrambling for cover, it was a nightmare in a broad light.
2: I heard an FPV, first-person view drone, buzzing in the distance, but I didn't pay attention. There was an explosion. I immediately was in panic. All the airbags deployed. I was covered by the airbags. Then, when I opened my eyes, there was a minibus in front of me. It drone hit its rear door, the upper right corner.
1: While Zelensky has accused Moscow of terrorism and killing its civilians, Russia has maintained that it never strikes civilians or civilian-related infrastructure. Ukraine, on the other hand, is not backing down. Its deep strikes over the last few months have left Russia grappling with major fuel crisis. An admission to this effect has been made by President Vladimir Putin. This is for the first time he has detailed about the extent to which Ukraine's deep strike has hampered Russia's fuel production. As I already said, there is damage, but all damaged facilities are repaired fairly quickly, and any problems that arise are not critical. Everything is functioning reliably and with a large safety margin. As both sides struggle with energy crisis, Putin has hardened his stance, saying strikes won't force Russia into talks from weaker position and that the conditions for a Ukraine peace deal are non-negotiable. Bureau Report, Vion, World is One.
0: UK is urging towards a new political chapter. The frontrunner to succeed Keir Starmer as Prime Minister, Andy Burnham, has promised radical devolution of the government if he becomes the country's next Prime Minister. Delivering a keynote speech in Manchester, Burnham said his government would transfer more decision-making powers from London to regional leaders. He argued that Britain has become one of the world's most over-centralised countries.
3: The truth is this, the country spends too much time arguing and not enough time doing. I'm not sure this Whitehall culture could ever be justified. It wasn't justified when I was a minister almost 20 years ago, but it certainly can't be justified now. The stark imbalance in resources between national government and local government is holding back growth.
0: The Labour leader in waiting said rising living standards and reviving economic growth will require a fundamental change in the way Britain is governed. with no rival currently challenging his

0: leadership bid, Burnham could become Prime Minister as early as mid-July. At the heart of his plan is the creation of a Number 10 North, a new office based in Manchester that would work alongside the Prime Minister's office, located at 10 Downing Street in London. Burnham called his political philosophy Manchesterism. Listen in.
1: I'll get this. Number 10 North will be the nerve centre of a rewired Britain. It will be the conduit through which we redistribute power and resources across the UK. It will coordinate all parts of government at national and local level to agree a long-term economic strategy and help all places set new growth ambitions.
0: Former Greater Manchester Mayor said he favours a business-friendly form of socialism while calling for greater public control over services such as transport, water and energy. Burnham's speech marks his first major policy address since emerging as the clear favourite to lead the country, setting the stage for what could be a significant reset of Britain's political and economic direction. The heatwave in Europe is showing no signs of abating. As per reports, 130 million people across the continent saw temperatures hovering over 35 degrees Celsius on Monday. WHO has now revealed that at least 162 people on average have died in Europe in the last 8 days due to the heatwave. Well, on the flip side, the Netherlands' record-breaking heatwave has ended with some of the heaviest thunderstorms in years. After temperatures climbed to 39 degrees Celsius, more than 300,000 lightning discharges were recorded in just 24 hours. More in our next report. Take a look.
2: As Europe continues to sizzle under a searing heat wave, WHO underscored its human toll. It recorded over 1,300 excess deaths since June 21st, linked to high temperatures in Europe. That's a staggering 162 deaths per day. It also warned that Europe is the fastest warming continent on Earth, heating at twice the global average. In wake of this, it urged EU nations to implement action plans as part of a broader agenda to protect health against climate change. France alone reported roughly 1,000 excess deaths between June 24th and June 27th. While 85% of the deceased were aged 65 or older, a particularly sharp increase in deaths at home was observed. As hundreds of people seek relief from scorching temperatures by jumping into rivers and lakes, drowning deaths have gone up massively, especially among children. For instance, France's Interior Minister revealed that at least 74 people have drowned since June 18. Last summer, the country recorded over 1,418 drowning incidents, which was a 14% rise from 2024. Deaths among teenagers aged 13 to 17 more than doubled. UK also reported 7 such deaths amid the current heatwave. According to the Royal Life Saving Society, child drowning deaths in London alone have surged by 80% since 2023. Amid this, Poland recorded its highest ever temperature on Sunday, surpassing a national record that stood for over a century, with temperatures reaching 40.5 degrees Celsius. Similarly, Germany set a new national heat record for the third day in a row on Sunday, with a weather station logging 41.7 degrees Celsius. Meanwhile, fans queuing for a Bruno Mars concert in Berlin were in for a pleasant surprise as police used water cannons to cool them down.
3: For some of us, it was the first time.
4: For some of us, it was the first time visiting Berlin, and it was unexpected for us that the weather could be in Berlin so hot. And we are really, really lucky. We really like to stay in this area in such weather because it's a really big surprise.
2: Ukraine's capital city, Kyiv, also sweltered at 34 degrees Celsius, but locals asserted that the rest of Europe is having it worse.
4: In comparison to Europe, we don't have it as bad. They have a real dome of heat there, while we have it a bit easier after all.
2: Meanwhile, Italy's largest river, Po, is starting to run dry in the heat wave. This has raised

0: fears of a devastating drought in July. This can impact a region that produces milk for Italy's well-known Parmesan cheese. Bureau Report, World is One.
1: Yet another deal that America has made seems to be benefiting President Trump personally. Well, this time it is the agreement between United States and Kazakhstan to develop a massive tungsten mine. Well, it is facing scrutiny after reports revealed that businesses connected to U.S. President Donald Trump and Commerce Secretary Howard Lutnick could benefit from the mining project. According to a New York Times report, businesses linked to the families of U.S. President and Commerce Secretary could benefit from the project while the Trump administration considers potential federal financing. The report adds that the agreement gives Washington access to one of the world's largest untapped tungsten depots in Kazakhstan. But tungsten is considered a strategic mineral used in missile warheads, fighter aircraft, semiconductors and other defense-related technologies. Ahead of the agreement, the Trump administration approved preliminary applications for up to $1.6 billion in federal financing for the project. But the question is, how did the deal come together? Well, it was during a meeting at New York's St. Regis Hotel in September 2025 when Commerce Secretary Howard Lutnick sat down with Kazakhstan President Kasym Jomart Tokayev. According to the report, Trump joined the discussion on phone and personally helped persuade the Kazakh president to greenlight the mining project. Documents reviewed by the New York Times show that private investment activity closely tracked the government negotiations. Just a week after the meeting, Dominari Securities, which is an investment firm based in Trump Tower and partially owned by Trump's eldest sons, Donald Trump Jr. and Eric Trump, joined other investors in acquiring a 20% stake in a company related to the Kazakhstan project. The Kazakh deal was ultimately signed on 6th of November 2025. According to the report, businesses connected to either the Trump family or the Lutnick family have financial ties with at least 14 companies working on critical minerals projects that have received support from the federal government. The report has also prompted sharp criticism from Democrats. However, the White House and the U.S. Commerce Department rejected suggestions that government decisions had been influenced by family business interest. Well, according to the New York Times, none of the proposed $1.6 billion in government support for the Kazakhstan mining project has yet been disbursed, as the financing remains subject to additional approvals.
2: They're from Central Asia. Distinguished.
1: Well, moving on now, authorities in South Africa are on high alert as the June 30th ultimatum for undocumented immigrants draws closer. The deadline given by anti-immigration groups and other government has authorities worried of a rise in attacks on immigrants and intensified chaos. Well, the calls and recent attacks by anti-immigrant groups has raised fear in many who are now planning their return. Visuals from Durban show Malawi immigrants waiting in long queues to board buses and move to a processing site before they are deported. The anti-immigrant settlement has spilled into many parts of South Africa. In a town bordering Johannesburg, thousands of protesters marched against undocumented immigrants, shouting slogans like, "Let them go." In the backdrop of unfolding chaos, South Africa's President Cyril Ramaphosa has called on protesters not to threaten or intimidate others or to engage in acts of vandalism or violence. Ramaphosa said that the government has accepted its immigration system requires substantial reforms. While other leaders of the administration, especially the Justice Minister, has said that 30th of June will be a normal day in South Africa. Kubayi also ensured that law enforcement agencies will protect all nationals and foreigners against any abuse or intimidation. The comments last week followed a call for total shutdown by anti-immigrant groups if the deadline was not met.

One of the biggest shocks of the FIFA World Cup has unfolded in Foxborough. Four-time champions Germany are out after suffering a traumatic penalty shootout defeat at Paraguay in the round of 32. The 1-1 draw was followed by an intense shootout that saw Paraguay triumph 4-3, handing Germany their first ever World Cup defeat on penalties. But Paraguay came into the crash as underdogs but stunned Germany just before the break. Matias Galarza's cross found an unmarked Julián Encio, who powered home a header to give the South Americans a surprise lead. But Germany struggled to create chances in the opening half, but responded after the restart. Florian Wirtz delivered a pinpoint cross and Kai Havertz guarded a header into the far corner for his third goal of the tournament, levelling the match at 1-1. Germans pushed hard for a winner and thought they had found it in the extra time when Jonathan Tah headed home from a corner. But a VAR review ruled the goal out for a foul on Paraguay goalkeeper Orlando Gil. With neither side able to find a breakthrough, the contest went to penalties. Gil emerged as Paraguay's hero, producing crucial saves from Havertz and Nick Woltemade. Paraguay missed opportunities to seal victory earlier in the shootout, but Germany failed to capitalize after Tah blasted his penalty over the bar. Jose Canel stepped up and buried the decisive spot kick to spark wild celebration. Now, the results marks Germany's first knockout stage appearance since their 2014 World Cup triumph, ending in disappointment. While Paraguay secured arguably the greatest victory in their World Cup history, they now await a potential showdown with France in the next round. Provided Les Blues overcame Sweden, a historic night for Paraguay and heartbreak for Germany, while the South Americans are through to the last 16 after one of the tournament's biggest upsets so far.

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Tune in and catch all the action live. Stay tuned, you're watching Beyond World is One.

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1: From the bustling trading floors of Wall Street to the vibrant exchanges of Asian stock markets, We on breaks it down for you to make sense of what's happening. As we reveal the key factors behind events, strategic battles, and the game-changing business decisions that shape the world. We bring you all of this and more on World Business Watch.
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3: 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A dedicated show with varied perspectives. Expert take, citizens' voices, detailed ground reports, and in-depth coverage.

Welcome back. Thanks for staying with us. You're watching Beyond Holist. One on Dr. Kumar. Let's begin with the headlines. Iran says no negotiations meeting are scheduled with the U.S. at any level in the coming days, despite President Trump saying American and Iranian negotiators will meet in Qatar on Tuesday. A blast from an explosive device wounded a Ukrainian oligarch and two others in Monaco. Authorities say that the blast was a deliberate act and happened in a residential building on a street along the border with France. A powerful aftershock shook northern Venezuela just 5 days after twin earthquakes devastated the region. The disaster has claimed over 1,700 lives and left tens of thousands of people missing. A gunman killed four women and two men at a German shelter for mothers and their children in the town of Stad. Police say that the suspect was in custody, battle over his three-month-old daughter. Peru's Keiko Fujimori vows to restore order and hope after winning the presidential runoff. The final results show Fujimori winning the presidential runoff by the slimmest of margins, outpolling Roberto Sanchez by fewer than 50,000 votes.

India's ambassador to the United States, Vinay Mohan Quatra, outlines New Delhi's ambition to become a $25 to $30 trillion economy by 2047, says India's economic transformation has placed it at the center of the evolving global order. The U.S. Supreme Court has blocked President Donald Trump from sacking Federal Reserve Governor Lisa Cook in a powerful rebuke of the president's attacks on the independence of the world's most important central bank. Germany crashed out of the Football World Cup after losing to Paraguay on penalties in the last 32 match. It marks the first time that Germany have ever lost a penalty shootout at a World Cup. Brazil booked their place in the World Cup last 16 with a thrilling last gasp 2-1 victory over Japan. Gabriel Martinelli emerges as the hero, striking deep into stoppage time to settle an enthralling contest. The strawberry moon rises across the world, marking the first full moon of the summer. Moon is in the lowest hanging position, creating the illusion of a larger moon.

0: Now, after days of tension, the U.S. and Iran are set to hold talks in Doha on Tuesday. U.S. President Donald Trump says Iran has requested the meeting. And this despite Iran denying that any direct negotiations were planned with the U.S. on the deal aimed at ending the West Asia war. Iranian Foreign Ministry spokesperson Esmail Baghieh has said a delegation of the country's own expert would travel to Doha this week, but staunchly denied any sit-down with Americans.
1: Meeting in Doha is going to be perhaps important, perhaps not. We're going to find out. But we're winning militarily. It's almost won militarily, I would say. And it's really very simple. It's the denuclearization of Iran. We don't want them to have a nuclear weapon, and they're not going to have a nuclear weapon. They've agreed to that, in all fairness.
0: Iranian President Masoud Pezeshkian signaled that Tehran remains open to implementing its recently signed Memorandum of Understanding with Washington. In a post on X, he, however, stressed that U.S. must honor its commitments if it expects Iran to do the same. Now, Iran's exercise of control over the highly strategic Strait of Hormuz has sparked repeated flare-ups, the latest of which came early Sunday when U.S. Central Command said it had attacked 10 Iranian military targets over what it called continued Iranian aggression against commercial shipping. Iran said it retaliated with their strikes against U.S. bases in Kuwait and Bahrain. But while the strikes may have briefly fallen silent, the blockade remains a key sticking point in the negotiations. The strait comprises Omani and Iranian territorial waters, but under international law, the two cannot generally block passage or charge tolls. Iran's foreign ministry said it held the first meeting with Oman on managing the strait on Monday. How the memorandum is to be implemented remains unclear, with Iran especially sensitive about the issue of demining. In a joint statement following a meeting between French President Emmanuel Macron and Omani Sultan Haitham bin Tariq, Paris and Muscat said they would conduct joint demining operations. In response, Iran's Deputy Foreign Minister Qasem Gharibabdi insisted that under the agreement, only Iran was to conduct demining efforts. The occupied West Bank is once again on edge. A Palestinian teen has been killed during an Israeli military raid. The Palestinian Health Ministry said 15-year-old Amir Ahmed Javad Jaber was shot in the head and chest near Ramallah and later succumbed to his injuries. The Israeli military said its forces came under what it described as a violent riot with stones thrown at soldiers. It said troops opened fire at a suspect and confirmed the hit. The Palestinian Red Crescent said the teenager was struck by live ammunition and was rushed to the hospital, but efforts to revive him were unsuccessful. The tensions were also on display at the Sebastia archaeological site, where Israeli settlers escorted by soldiers toured the area during a Palestinian-organized diplomatic visit ahead of a UNESCO heritage vote. Palestinian officials said that the visit was another attempt to reinforce Israel's settlement presence in the occupied territory.
2: Israel is trying to give the impression that its colonial presence is natural. It is an illegal presence, and that's why they bring military vehicles and equipment, because they are an occupying power on this land.
0: Now, as the violence intensifies, the United Nations is raising the alarm over a broader shift on the ground. In a new report, UN Secretary General Antonio Guterres warned that relentless Israeli settlement expansion, rising settler violence and growing restrictions on Palestinians have triggered the largest displacement crisis in the West Bank since 1967. He also cautioned that planned construction in the E1 corridor could sever the northern and southern West Bank, calling it an existential threat to the viability of a future two-state solution. The latest death adds to a steadily rising toll in the occupied territory. According to an AFP tally based on Palestinian Health Ministry data, at least 1,085 Palestinians have been killed by Israeli forces or settlers in the West Bank since the Gaza war began in October 2023. Israeli official figures say 46 Israelis, including civilians and soldiers, have been killed in Palestinian attacks or during Israeli military operations in the territory over the same period. Venezuela is reeling from the aftermath of the devastating twin earthquakes that struck its coast last week. The death toll has climbed to more than 1,700, with tens of thousands still missing. Then a powerful 4.2 magnitude aftershock had rattled Caracas, raising fresh fears as rescue teams race against time to find survivors. 5 days after the powerful 7.2 and 7.5 magnitude earthquakes, emergency crews continued searching through the rubble in the worst-hit areas of La Guaira, Miranda, and Caracas. According to the interim president, Delcy Rodriguez, rescue teams from 30 countries are working alongside Venezuelan emergency responders. She said the government has established a joint command for temporary camps and housing to coordinate relief efforts and provide shelter to quake survivors.
3: We continue our efforts to rescue survivors, which fills us with emotion and hope for their families and for our people, who are witnessing the tireless work of Venezuela's rescue teams and the international brigades. 30 countries are now in Venezuela, working to save lives, rescue survivors, and support our people in these difficult times.
2: And this morning's aftershock in Caracas, with a magnitude of 4.2 as determined by our Institute of Seismology, caused some anxiety among the population. But we must point out that there was absolutely no damage to any structures or injury to any individuals.
0: The United Nations, fearing more deaths from twin earthquakes in Venezuela, has announced it will provide 10,000 body bags to support emergency response, though it hopes the eventual toll will not be that high. In a rare sign of hope, rescue workers pulled 21-year-old man alive from the rubble after 106 hours trapped beneath a collapsed building in La Guaira. He credited his survival to rescue teams, describing them as angels.
4: I'm alive, thanks to my God. He is the only one who got me out of there and sent his angels. As far as I know, I was just informed that I was the only person in that building who was found alive.
0: Following emergency repairs, the port of La Guaira has now resumed operations and is being used to receive humanitarian aid for affected communities. Meanwhile, Venezuelan opposition leader Maria Corina Machado has said that she prepared to return to Venezuela to assist with relief efforts. Speaking from Panama City, Machado alleged that the government attempted to prevent her return by restricting air access and obstructing humanitarian operations.
5: I am in Panama City, where I had planned to travel from to Venezuela. The regime closed our country's airspace to try to stop me. The regime is blocking my return and that of many compatriots who want to help. It has tried to stop citizens distributing food and medicine, stranded international rescue teams at airports, and obstructed journalists seeking the truth.
0: In other news, tensions are simmering in the contested South China Sea. China is keeping tabs on the U.S. and Philippines drills. It claims that the drills threaten the peace and stability of the disputed waters. And over the weekend, China has deployed a warship and Coast Guard vessels near the Scarborough Shoal, which overshadowed the joint maritime exercise by the U.S. and the Philippines. A day after Manila said four Chinese vessels monitored the drills, the Chinese Army has confirmed the deployment. A week ago, a rare standoff between the Chinese and Philippine navies took place near the atoll. Now, according to Philippines, one Chinese Navy vessel, a Type 054B guided missile frigate, and three Chinese Coast Guard ships followed the bilateral maritime drills by the United States Coast Guard and Philippine Navy and Coast Guard 93 kilometers from Scarborough Shoal.

0: did not directly acknowledge the encounter. The Chinese military played it down, saying it was an organized routine air and naval patrols in the South China Sea. It has accused the Philippines and the U.S. of disrupting the situation in the South China Sea and undermining the regional stability. In fact, Beijing vowed to resolutely safeguard its territorial sovereignty and maritime rights and interests. Now, Scarborough Shoal, a triangular coral reef formation, has been a bone of contention. It is 230 kilometers off the Philippine coast and about 650 kilometers from China's southern Hainan province. While both China and the Philippines have claimed sovereignty over the coral atoll, Scarborough is a rich fishing ground China wrested from the Philippines, which is a crucial U.S. defense treaty ally back in 2012. However, a flurry of Chinese actions there have renewed tensions following a serious collision in 2025. Now, Beijing's move to declare a nature reserve over much of the shoal has angered Philippines, which claims it is a violation of the country's sovereignty. Now, while Pakistan claims to be a peacemaker in global wars, it seems that it cannot handle its own backyard. Well, as Field Marshal Asim Munir and Prime Minister Shehbaz Sharif play mediators between U.S. and Iran, their own military has been striking civilians in Afghanistan. And the bloody clash between Pakistan and Afghanistan reignited over the weekend after about a month of calm, with Pakistani strikes killing at least 36 civilians, including children, and wounding 163 others. Three eastern provinces of Afghanistan, Paktika, Kunar, and Paktia, they were targeted by Pakistani military a day after three members of the Sindh Rangers, which is a Pakistani paramilitary force, were killed at their headquarters in Karachi. Pakistan officials say that they had arrested an Afghan while three others died in the attack. Hamdullah Fitrat, a Taliban government's deputy spokesperson, gave out details of the latest Pakistani strikes. It said in Mandukhel village in Paktia province, Pakistani fighter jets bombed a civilian home, resulting in the death of an elderly sheikh and a child. When villagers gathered to rescue the wounded, the aircraft targeted them with a second bombing, leading to the death of 28 civilians and the injury of 158 others. Meanwhile, in Walosht village in Paktika province, the airstrikes targeted the home of one civilian, resulting in the death of six people, most of them women and children. In Barovlo village of Kunar province, the home of one civilian was bombed. Now, both sides, Pakistan and Taliban, summoned each other's charged affairs to protest the deadly violence. Pakistani foreign ministry said that the demarches were issued in light of the fact that Afghan nationals were participating in the Karachi attack, while Pakistan's information minister, Atollah Tara, said 29 militants were killed in the strikes, also adding that this was a response to, and I'm quoting, recent terrorist attacks against innocent people. Now, the Taliban government condemned what they called a cowardly act and a crime and atrocity. Former President Hamid Karzai condemned Pakistan's airstrikes, calling them a violation of Afghanistan's sovereignty and international law. He urged Pakistan to, and I'm quoting, abandon its policy of confrontation and double standards towards extremism and instead engage with Afghanistan. United Nations Assistance Mission in Afghanistan confirmed that at least 28 civilians were killed and 49 injured in the airstrikes carried out in Paktia, Paktika and Kunar province. India has issued a statement condemning Pakistani strikes on Afghan civilians. The statement by country's foreign ministry called it a blatant act of aggression and assault on Afghanistan's sovereignty. New Delhi called Pakistani attack a threat to regional peace and stability. On Saturday night, Jamaat-ul-Ahrar, a breakaway faction of TTP or Tehreek-e-Taliban Pakistan, claimed responsibility for the Karachi attack. Now, the attack was the first major strike in Karachi since October 2024, when two Chinese engineers were killed in a suicide bombing near the Karachi airport. Now, that attack was claimed by the Balochistan Liberation Army. The two countries have been embroiled in a bloody, violent conflict since early this year. Islamabad has accused the Taliban of harboring militants who carry out deadly attacks inside Pakistani territory, but Taliban denies the accusation. Hundreds of people have been killed in cross-border fighting since February, when Afghanistan launched retaliatory strikes after Pakistan carried out airstrikes inside Afghan territory. Now, several rounds of talks have been held, but a lasting ceasefire has not been achieved. The two neighbors agreed to a ceasefire in March, but there have been sporadic attacks since then. China hosted the two sides in April and later said that Pakistan and Afghanistan have both agreed not to escalate their conflict and to explore a solution. Well, clearly that has not happened.
1: You are seeing the utter engagement.
0: The U.S. ambassador to India, Sergio Gore, delivered an optimistic assessment of the relationship between the two countries, saying that the U.S. government has complete confidence in India as a trusted and predictable strategic partner. Well, for Gore also announced that the highly anticipated India-U.S. bilateral trade agreement is on the verge of completion, with negotiators working through the final 1 or 2% of the legal text. He also said a high-level Quad meeting will take place in the Philippines in about 2 weeks. And during his keynote address at the 9th U.S.-India Strategic Partnership Forum Leadership Summit 2026, Gore said that the U.S. Embassy is actively working to remove traditional bureaucratic concerns that have held back some major American companies. Well, Gore emphasized that the bilateral relationship is insulated from short-term political cycles, and President Donald Trump remains committed to a win-win partnership with New Delhi.
2: And it's an incredibly gratifying thing to say that the United States trusts India, we work with India, and we look forward to identifying those next opportunities for both of our sides.
0: Now, he said his primary mandate since taking office has been to accelerate high-level administrative engagement between Washington and New Delhi. Citing recent delegations led by the U.S. Secretaries of Commerce and the Army, Gore also revealed that Secretary of State Marco Rubio was so impressed by his maiden official visit to India in May that he is already planning a return visit before the end of the year. Now, he added that the United States would welcome another visit by Prime Minister Narendra Modi.
2: Secretary Rubio invited him when he visited him. And so we have invited him and we would love to have him back here. And I think he's coming in December for the G20.
0: And as Ambassador to the United States, Vinay Mohan Quatra has said that India has emerged as an indispensable anchor of global economic growth and stability amid mounting geopolitical uncertainty, while outlining New Delhi's ambition to become a $25 to $30 trillion economy by 2047.
3: And three, a set of hugely transformative measures in India which have resulted, catapulted India into now roughly $4.3 trillion economy, heading into $7 trillion by the end of this decade, hoping to transition to $14 trillion by middle of 2030s, and eventually reaching $25 to $30 trillion goal by 2047. Given the kind of challenges and disruptions that we face, Prime Minister Modi's India is not just an indispensable bridge. I think it's an indispensable anchor of the global order, of the economic growth,

Now, Japan came within seconds of producing one of the biggest upsets of the FIFA World Cup, only for Brazil to snatch victory in dramatic fashion. Well, Gabriel Martinelli's stoppage time winner broke Japanese hearts as the five-time champions escaped with a 2-1 win in Houston to book their place in the last 16. Well, for much of the night, Japan looked poised to make history, backed into the underdog role against football's most successful nation. Hajime Moriyasu's side showed no fear and stunned Brazil midway through the first half. A misplaced pass from Danilo gifted possession to Kaishu Sano, who surged forward from midfield, skipped past Casemiro, and calmly slotted beyond Alisson to give Japan a deserved lead. Now, it was a brilliant solo effort and the midfielder's first international goal. The strike sent the sea of Japanese supporters into celebration and left Brazil facing the prospect of another World Cup disappointment. Despite dominating possession, Carlo Ancelotti's men struggled to break down the disciplined Japanese defense. Japan absorbed wave after wave of pressure, with Akihiro Tomiyasu producing crucial interventions and goalkeeper Zion Suzuki standing firm. But Brazil's quality eventually told, and 11 minutes into the second half, veteran midfielder Casemiro rose highest to meet Gabriel's cross and head home the equalizer, bringing the South Americans back into the contest. Well, from there, Brazil pushed relentlessly for a winner. Vinicius Jr. struck the post, Endrick added fresh energy off the bench, and Japan were forced deeper and deeper into their own half. Still, the Asian side refused to buckle. As extra time loomed, Japan looked set to force the match beyond 90 minutes and keep alive hopes of a historic first World Cup knockout victory. But heartbreak arrived in the dying moments. In the fifth minute of the stoppage time, substitute Gabriel Martinelli found space inside the box and fired goalward. Zion Suzuki got a hand to the effort but could not keep it out as the ball crossed the line. Brazil survived 2-1 and march into the last 16, where they will face either Ivory Coast or Norway. For Japan, the World Cup journey ends in heartbreak, but with heads held high after pushing the five-time champions to the very limit. And just a reminder to our viewers in India, you can watch all 2026 FIFA World Cup matches on Z5. Tune in and catch all the action. And that's all in this bulletin, but news and updates will follow on the other side. Now, here's a look at the images drawing our attention from across the world. Do stay tuned.

0: From the bustling trading floors of Wall Street to the vibrant exchanges of Asian stock markets, Weon breaks it down for you to make sense of what's happening. As we reveal the key factors behind events, strategic battles, and the game-changing business decisions that shape the world. We bring you all of this and more on World Business Watch. Get the latest updates.
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0: Where darkness hides,

0: Welcome back. You're watching Beyond World is One. This is World DNA, the show that gets you ahead of the rest. I'm Shivan Jana.
1: And I'm Jyotsna Kumar. And on the show today, well, after days of tension, the U.S. and Iran are set to hold talks in Doha on Tuesday. U.S. President Donald Trump says Iran has requested the meeting. Iran says they will have no sit-down with the Americans, but will send an export delegation to Doha to follow up on the release of frozen Iranian funds. We'll get you all the details on that.
0: Also on World DNA, Russian forces have carried out a deadly guided bomb strike on the Ukrainian city of Kharkiv, killing at least one person while injuring 12 others. According to local officials, the attack is part of a broad wave of strikes across Ukraine as the war continues well into its fifth year now. Let's start with the headlines. This is World DNA.
1: Iran says no negotiation meetings are scheduled with the U.S. at any level in the coming days, despite President Donald Trump saying American and Iranian negotiators will meet in Qatar on Tuesday.
0: A blast from an explosive device wounded a Ukrainian oligarch and two others in Monaco. Authorities say that the blast was a deliberate act and happened in a residential building on a street along the border with France.
1: A powerful aftershock shook northern Venezuela just 5 days after twin earthquakes devastated the region. The disaster has claimed over 1,700 lives and left tens of thousands of people missing.
0: Gunman killed four women and two men at a German shelter for mothers and their children in the town of Stade. Police say that the suspect was in a custody battle over his three-month-old daughter.
1: Peru's Keiko Fujimori vows to restore order and hope after winning the presidential runoff. The final results show Fujimori winning the presidential runoff by the slimmest of margins, outpolling Roberto Sanchez by fewer than 50,000 votes.
0: India's ambassador to the United States, Vinay Mohan Quatra, outlines New Delhi's ambition to become a $25 to $30 trillion economy by 2047, says India's economic transformation has placed it at the center of the evolving global order.
1: U.S. Supreme Court has blocked President Donald Trump from sacking Federal Reserve Governor Lisa Cook in a powerful rebuke of the president's attacks on the independence of the world's most important central bank.

0: Germany crash out of the Football World Cup after losing to Paraguay on penalties in the last 32 match. It marks the first time that Germany have ever lost a penalty shootout at a World Cup.
1: Brazil booked their place in the World Cup last 16 with a thrilling last-gasp 2-1 victory over Japan. Gabriel Martinelli emerges as a hero, striking deep into stoppage time to settle an enthralling contest.
0: Strawberry moon rises across the world, marking the first full moon of the summer. Moon is in the lowest hanging position, creating the illusion of a larger moon.
1: Now, after days of tension, the U.S. and Iran are set to hold talks in Doha on Tuesday.
0: U.S. President Donald Trump says that Iran has requested for the meeting, and this is despite Iran denying that direct negotiations were planned with the U.S. on the deal aimed at ending the West Asia war. Iranian Foreign Ministry spokesperson Ismail Baghai said a delegation of Iran's own experts would travel to Doha. That's going to be happening this week, but staunchly denied any sit-down with the Americans.
2: Meeting in Doha is going to be perhaps important, perhaps not. We're going to find out. But we're winning militarily. It's almost won militarily, I would say. And it's really very simple. It's the denuclearization of Iran. We don't want them to have a nuclear weapon, and they're not going to have a nuclear weapon. And they've agreed to that, in all fairness.
1: Well, Iranian President Masoud Pezeshkian signaled that Iran remains open to implementing its recently signed Memorandum of Understanding with Washington. In a post on X, he, however, stressed that U.S. must honor its commitments if it expects Iran to do the same.
0: Iran's exercise of control over the highly strategic Strait of Hormuz has sparked repeated flare-ups, the latest of which came early on Sunday when U.S. Central Command said that it had attacked 10 Iranian military targets over what it called continued Iranian aggression against commercial shipping. Iran said that it retaliated with strikes against U.S. bases in Kuwait and Bahrain.
1: But while the strikes may have briefly fallen silent, the blockade remains a key sticking point in the negotiations. The strait comprises of Omani and Iranian territorial waters, but under international law, the two cannot generally block passage or charge tolls. Iran's foreign ministry says that it held the first meeting with Oman on managing the strait on Monday.
0: How the memorandum is to be implemented remains unclear even now, with Iran especially sensitive about the issue of demining. In a joint statement following a meeting between French President Emmanuel Macron and Omani Sultan Haitham bin Tariq, Paris and Muscat said that they would conduct joint demining operations.
1: Now, in response, Iran's Deputy Foreign Minister Qasem Gharibabdi insisted that under the agreement, only Iran was to conduct demining efforts.

0: growing bonhomie between U.S. President Donald Trump and Syrian President Ahmad al-Sharaa has perhaps hit its first real sticky wicket.
1: And that's, of course, how to deal with Hezbollah. And for the first time in years, Israel, Syria, and Lebanon's new leadership appear to share a common goal, and that is curbing Hezbollah's military power. And that realignment has fueled speculation about a new visual security equation. It has also sparked talks of possible three-front offensive.
0: Now, under the scenario, Israel would press from the south, the Lebanese army would move from the north, and Syrian forces would advance through the Bekaa Valley from the east, leaving Hezbollah surrounded.
1: Earlier this month, Trump has said that Syria would take the lead against Hezbollah, or could take the lead against Hezbollah, if Israel could not finish the job. Listen to this.
2: Said to Israel to let Syria take care of Hezbollah. Because to be honest with you, I think they'd do a better job of doing it.
0: Trump's remarks perhaps also sent a message to Iran that Washington has no intention of pushing the Hezbollah issue to the back burner, even as it pursues broader regional diplomacy.

0: action for an investment and economic connectivity instead of another military campaign.
1: Now, that difference in priorities has perhaps exposed the first real strain in the Trump-Al-Sharaa understanding. While Washington sees Hezbollah as an urgent security challenge, Damascus perhaps believes stability is the key to Syria's recovery. According to Arabic media reports, to rebuild the country, Syria's leaders need investment, which obviously comes from stability.
0: Now, in this context, they claim disarming Hezbollah next door without disorder and bloodshed is a Syrian priority. The three-way military option, they claim, has not been ruled out completely. If diplomacy fails, a coordinated operation involving Israel, Lebanon, and Syria could still emerge.
1: And there is historical context to this Syrian military, to this Syria's military, remember, left Lebanon in 2005 after a 30-year occupation. And for now, however, the White House appears to prefer a diplomatic outcome, while Al-Sharaa remains focused on rebuilding Syria rather than fighting Hezbollah.
0: All right, moving over to another war front, Russian forces have carried out a deadly guided bomb strike on the Ukrainian city of Kharkiv, killing at least one person while injuring 12 others, according to local officials there.
1: The attack is part of a broader wave of strikes across Ukraine as this war continues into its fifth year now. The strike on the city damaged a tram, more than 15 cars, and nearby buildings. Officials say another glide bomb flew in less than an hour later but failed to detonate. According to the city mayor, a 25-year-old woman was killed in the attack, while another young woman who was among the injured civilians suffered 90% burns. Officials also reported additional attacks in the cities of Dnipro and Zaporizhia, both of which have faced repeated strikes throughout the war.
0: Meanwhile, Ukraine's President Volodymyr Zelensky mocked Russia's repeated failures to capture Donbas, saying the Kremlin has set and missed 15 deadlines for over 4 years. He said Russia is now facing internal economic strain, including fuel shortages, which he linked to the ongoing war and Ukrainian long-range strikes.
2: Putin can say on television as much as he wants that everything is under control, that there is plenty of fuel, and that Russian ministers are competent. But Russians standing in fuel lines across various regions of Russia can clearly see that their so-called three-day war has now entered its fifth year.
1: At the United Nations, Assistant Secretary General Martha Ayakkabhobi warned of dangerous escalation. She said Russian attacks have intensified, while Ukrainian drone strikes have caused casualties inside Russia.
3: We firmly condemn all attacks on civilians and civilian infrastructure wherever they occur. They are prohibited under international humanitarian law. They must stop immediately. Mr. President, since Russia's full-scale invasion of Ukraine more than 4 years ago, the war has stoked tensions and instability across Europe. In countries neighboring Ukraine and the Russian Federation, reports of airspace violations and drone sightings have become frequent.
1: And Poland is making its biggest underwater defense investment in decades.
0: The NATO member has signed a multi-billion euro deal with Sweden to buy three of Saab's advanced A-26 stealth submarines, and this comes as Warsaw moves to strengthen its navy amid growing security concerns in the Baltic region.
1: Well, the agreement was signed by Polish and Swedish leaders, marking one of Warsaw's largest defense procurement deals. The contract was awarded to Swedish defense giant Saab after competing bids from France, Germany, Italy, South Korea, and Spain. Under the agreement, Saab will deliver three new A-26 submarines, along with weapons, training, and long-term maintenance support. Deliveries are scheduled to begin in 2030, with the final submarine expected in 2038.
0: The A-26 is designed specifically for operations in the Baltic Sea. The Saab A-26 is a Blikinch-class submarine, described as the world's first fifth-generation submarine. It is built for superior stealth, following it to operate silently in the world's most complex maritime arenas. It is equipped with long-range precision strike torpedoes and is capable of deploying seabed warfare assets.
1: Polish Prime Minister Donald Tusk described the deal as a major boost to defense cooperation with Sweden. He also added that the Baltic Sea should remain safe from shadow.

0: fleets, provocations and military threats.
1: Despite Sweden's relatively recent NATO membership, I must emphasize this very clearly. Our cooperation in the Baltic Sea has brought about a qualitative change in the security situation. We share common views on the situation across the entire region. We are determined to support Ukraine in the face of Russian aggression. We are convinced that the Baltic Sea must be a safe place, free from shadow fleets, provocations, and military threats.
2: Until the new submarines arrive, Sweden will provide Poland with the HMS Södermanland to help maintain its underwater capability. A coalition of five European countries are currently exploring Kenya as a primary site to host external return hubs for rejected asylum seekers.
0: This European Union-aligned strategy, it aims to establish offshore deportation and processing facilities in Africa, with diplomatic evaluations actively underway to finalize the initiative. The proposed policy has sparked significant discussion globally and within Kenya regarding capacity, international human rights obligations, and the specific terms of the potential arrangement.
2: The East African nation was specifically selected due to its political stability and relative economic strength, joining other potential host countries in Africa like Uganda, Ghana, and Benin.
0: The skies in Amsterdam turned dramatic as nearly 4 hours of non-stop lightning created a striking natural scenery.
2: We'll take a look at Europe's largest light show, but natural.
3: Windows open up like doors.
2: Venezuela is reeling from the aftermath of the devastating twin earthquakes that struck its coast last week.
0: The death toll has climbed to more than 1,700, with tens of thousands still missing. A powerful 4.2 magnitude aftershock has rattled Caracas down, raising fresh fears as rescue teams race against time to find the survivors. 5 days after the powerful 7.2 and 7.5 magnitude earthquakes that struck Caracas back-to-back, emergency crews continued searching through the rubble in the worst-hit areas of La Guaira, Miranda, and Caracas. According to the interim president, Delcy Rodriguez, rescue teams from 30 countries are working alongside Venezuelan emergency responders. She said that the government has established a joint command for temporary camps and housing to coordinate relief efforts and provide shelter to the quake survivors.
4: We continue our efforts to rescue survivors, which fills us with emotion and hope for their families and for our people, who are witnessing the tireless work of Venezuela's rescue teams and the international brigades. 30 countries are now in Venezuela, working to save lives, rescue survivors, and support our people in these difficult times.
1: And this morning's aftershock in Caracas, with a magnitude of 4.2 as determined by our Institute of Seismology, caused some anxiety among the population. But we must point out that there was absolutely no damage to any structures or injury to any individuals.
2: United Nations, fearing more deaths from twin earthquakes in Venezuela, has announced it will provide 10,000 body bags to support emergency response, though it hopes the eventual toll will not be that high.
0: In a rare sign of hope, rescue workers pulled a 21-year-old man alive from the rubble after 106 hours, I repeat that, 106 hours, being trapped beneath a collapsed building in La Guaira. He credited his survival to rescue teams, describing them as angels.
5: I'm alive, thanks to my God. He is the only one who got me out of there and sent his angels. As far as I know, I was just informed that I was the only person in that building who was found alive.
2: Following emergency repairs, the port of La Guaira has now resumed operations and is being used to receive humanitarian aid for affected communities.
0: Meanwhile, Venezuelan opposition leader Maria Corina Machado said that she is prepared to return to Venezuela to assist with relief efforts. Speaking from Panama City, Machado alleged that the government attempted to prevent her return by restricting air access and even obstructing humanitarian operations.
6: I am in Panama City, where I had planned to travel from to Venezuela. The regime closed our country's airspace to try to stop me. The regime is blocking my return and that of many compatriots who want to help. It has tried to stop citizens distributing food and medicine, stranded international rescue teams at airports, and obstructed journalists seeking the truth.
0: And in a latest warning against increasing emissions in America, a non-profit research group, International Council on Clean Transportation, has revealed how catastrophic the consequences of inhaling toxic airborne out of vehicular pollution can be.
2: And according to the study, roughly 5 Americans die every hour, and this is due to exposure to toxic road vehicle pollution. This is majorly attributed to fossil fuel transit becoming a major driver of mortality. The research also found that the U.S. has more new pediatric asthma cases annually than any other country. As in 2024, U.S. children accounted for 1 in 10 new pediatric asthma cases, and this is attributable to vehicle pollution globally. Study suggests accelerating the shift to zero-emission vehicles could drastically cut pollution. If electric cars, trucks, and buses reach 100% market share by 2040, the U.S. could prevent over 100,000 premature deaths and more than 42,000 childhood asthma cases by 2050. That is compared to current adoption rates.
0: Right now, experts say that the nation is moving in the wrong direction, with the Trump administration undertaking sweeping environmental rollbacks and revoking plans to accelerate the uptake of clean vehicles.
7: Why wouldn't he say that? Of course you're going to say that, but...
2: Well, all the 8 accused in the Ram Temple donation embezzlement case will remain in judicial custody until 13th of July.
0: An Ayodhya local court has remanded all accused to 14 days judicial custody. The ongoing money trail investigation has already led to the recovery of approximately 80 lakh rupees in embezzled funds from the suspects. Meanwhile, a crucial meeting of the Sri Ram Mandir Trust in Ayodhya will now be held on the 6th of July. The meeting was previously scheduled for the 11th of July.
2: According to sources, a decision on restructuring of the trust could be taken during this meeting. Now, the resignations of Trust General Secretary Champat Rai and Trustee Anil Mishra are likely to be discussed.
0: Meanwhile, the Faizabad Bar Association in Ayodhya announced that none of its members would represent the 8 arrested accused.
2: Now, the lawyer's body also demanded that Champat Rai, Anil Mishra and Gopal Rao, all that are associated with the management of the temple but not mentioned in the FIR, must leave Ayodhya within 3 days.
0: Now, all of this comes as the ongoing probe has revealed a sudden and dramatic transformation in the lifestyles of the key accused. Their lifestyles are now under scanner as it contradicts their modest official salaries.
2: The standard monthly salary for the donation accounting staff ranges between 15,000 and 20,000 rupees per month. However, investigators noted a massive disparity in their assets.
0: And at the center of it is Anukalp Mishra. He was responsible for counting and managing donation funds for the Sri Ram Janmabhoomi Trust. He has been identified as the mastermind behind this entire scam. Reports say his family went from dire financial straits to amassing vast assets, and it happened within a few years of him joining the temple's donation counting team. His upscale lifestyle is under probe. It includes a newly built farmhouse on his village outskirts, a house in Ayodhya valued at around 65 lakh rupees, and bookings for a premium SUV. According to allegations, Anukalp also purchased an expensive flat in Noida, acquired land in multiple locations, and provided financial assistance to close relatives.
2: Anukalp allegedly used his influence to secure a job for his brother-in-law, Lovkush Mishra, within the temple administration. The FIR also names Lofgosh Mishra as an accused

He lived in rented accommodation, but triggered suspicion after making a sudden purchase of a premium motorcycle worth over 1 lakh rupees. Now, police raided his residence and unearthed 10 lakh to 12 lakh in cash. And the other accused are also being probed over their sudden purchase of land parcels worth over crores. And according to the preliminary SIT reports, the rapid lifestyle upgrades were allegedly funded by systematically pilfering cash and valuables directly from temple donation boxes. Reports say CCTV footage from the counting room found 70 instances of theft. And well, it's now time for a very quick short break on World DNA. We'll be back with more news and updates from across the world. And we leave you for a break with these images that have been drawing our attention from across the world.

0: From the bustling trading floors of Wall Street to the vibrant exchanges of Asian stock markets, Weon breaks it down for you to make sense of what's happening. As we reveal the key factors behind events, strategic battles, and the game-changing business decisions that shape the world. We bring you all of this and more on World Business Watch. Get the latest updates.
1: Destroy their
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0: news.
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0: Credible, clear, continuous. 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Weon World is one.
2: This is our brand new edition of South India, a daily dynamic show that will capture the pulse of the southern Indian state.
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4: Campaigns, elections, alliances, controversies, and power play. 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
0: Where darkness hides behind every corner. Where the truth is stranger than fiction. A show that dives deep into the stories which shock and mystify. The victims, the accused, and the sinister float. Prime Crime is your front row seat to darkness.
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0: stories from across the world through India's lens. 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
1: The Earth is sending distress signals. Wildfires, droughts, and melting glaciers. Can we reverse the damage? Explore the harrowing effects of climate change. It's a wake-up call, global emergency. 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

0: Welcome back. You're watching World DNA with Jyotsna. I'm Shivan. Let's start with the headlines of this hour.
1: Iran says no negotiation meetings are scheduled with the U.S. at any level in the coming days, despite President Donald Trump saying American and Iranian negotiators will meet in Qatar on Tuesday.
0: Police in Monaco and neighboring France are hunting for a man suspected of detonating a makeshift bomb in the center of the principality. The explosion wounded several people, including an Ukrainian businessman.
1: A powerful aftershock shook northern Venezuela just 5 days after twin earthquakes devastated the region. The disaster has claimed over 1,700 lives and left tens of thousands of people missing.
0: Ukrainian President Zelensky mocks Russia's military drive, saying the Kremlin has set and put off 15 deadlines to capture Donbass region across 4 years. Russia earlier rejected a Ukrainian proposal to abandon long-range strikes and scale down the fighting.

South Africa has deployed police to prevent unrest and protests on Tuesday. The unofficial deadline set by a citizen-led group for undocumented foreign nationals to leave the country. Officers are deployed in force amid fears of violence and looting.

0: An Indonesian court is set to issue the verdict in the corruption trial of former Education Minister Nadiem Makarim, a businessman who had left a multi-billion dollar startup to join the government. He is accused of graft tied to procurement of laptops for schools during the COVID pandemic.
1: General Dheeraj Seth will assume charge as India's new chief of the army staff today, succeeding General Upendra Dwivedi. He will be the first officer from the armored corps to lead the service in nearly three decades.

0: Indian government has lifted temporary curbs on petrol and diesel sales from 1st of July. Commercial, industrial and institutional buyers can now purchase fuel freely. And the 200-liter daily diesel cap has been removed as supply conditions have stabilized.
1: A group of law enforcement officers come together, do a Viking row. Welcome to the Norwegian football team at Dallas International Airport. Norway faces the Ivory Coast in the World Cup round of 32 in the city.
0: India's foreign secretary has dismissed track to talks with Pakistan.
1: And the comment comes amid reports claiming a thaw in relations between India and Pakistan through back-channel discussions at foreign events. Vikram Misri said that any interactions between individuals at private events does not hold any official value. The foreign secretary also said that he cannot speak for the Pakistani government, but the Indian side offers no official supports to these private visits, these track-to-talks.
2: I mean, obviously, I cannot speak for the government of Pakistan, but as far as the government of India is concerned, there is no official participation, no official support or involvement in these visits. So that's the other important thing to keep in mind. And thirdly, we really take no cognizance of these events. They really don't hold much value as far as we are concerned.
0: The comments follow reports of possible people-to-people back-channel talks between India and Pakistan at foreign events since late last year.
1: Reports further claim that these track-to talks were facilitated in Bangkok by a Canada-based organization and in Colombo by a London-based institute. BJP leader Ram Madhav and former Army Chief M.M. Naravane, among other senior retired officials, attended the event. The U.S. ambassador to India, Sergio Gore, delivered an optimistic assessment of the relationship between the two countries.
0: Well, he said that the U.S. government has complete confidence in India as a trusted and predictable strategic partner. He also announced that the highly anticipated India-U.S. bilateral trade agreement is on the verge of completion, with negotiators working through the final 1-2% of the legal text. He also said a high-level Quad meeting will take place in the Philippines in about 2 weeks.
1: And during his keynote address at the 9th U.S.-India Strategic Partnership Forum Leadership Summit 2026, Gore said that the U.S. Embassy is actively working to remove traditional bureaucratic concerns that have held back some major American companies. Gore emphasized that the bilateral relationship is insulated from short-term political cycles, and President Trump remains committed to a win-win partnership with New Delhi.
3: And it's an incredibly gratifying thing to say that the United States trusts India. We work with India, and we look forward to identifying those next opportunities for both of our sides.
0: He said his primary mandate since taking office has been to accelerate high-level administrative engagement between Washington and New Delhi, citing recent delegations led by the U.S. Secretaries of Commerce and the Army. Gore also revealed that Secretary of State Mark Rubio was so impressed by his maiden official visit to India in May that he is already planning a return visit before the end of the year. He added that the United States would welcome another visit by Prime Minister Narendra Modi.
4: Secretary Rubio invited
5: him when he visited him. Yes, we have invited him, and we would love to have him back here. And I think he's coming in December for the G20.
1: India's ambassador to the United States, Vinay Mohan Quatra, said India has emerged as an indispensable anchor of global economic growth and stability, while outlining New Delhi's ambition to become a $25 to $30 trillion economy by 2047.
6: And three, a set of hugely transformative measures in India which have resulted, catapulted India into now roughly $4.3 trillion economy, heading into $7 trillion by the end of this decade, hoping to transition to $14 trillion by middle of 2030s, and eventually reaching 25 to 30 trillion goal by 2047. Given the kind of challenges and disruptions that we face, Prime Minister Modi's India is not just an indispensable bridge. I think it's an indispensable anchor of the global order, of the economic growth.
0: Moving on, China has released first official footage of its sixth-generation fighter aircraft.
1: China's military bugle, the official press account of the People's Liberation Army, published a four-minute video. The video was released to mark the 10th anniversary of China's first heavy transport aircraft, the Y-20, entering service. In this video, the Y-20's co-pilot asked the captain, "Who are we refueling today?" He replied, "First, the Master 6, then the Little 6. And the view then shifts to outside the cockpit window, capturing a fleeting, blurry silhouette of a tailless plane. Experts believe this to be the sixth-generation fighter.
0: Master 6 is an informal name used by Chinese defense enthusiasts for the H-6 strategic bomber. The nickname Little 6, a reference to the sixth-generation fighter, had not appeared in official military media before.
1: China is actively testing at least two distinct sixth-generation fighter jet prototypes. The prototypes are unofficially designated as the Chengdu J-36 and the Shenyang J-50. Unlike the United States' next-generation air dominance program, which selected the Boeing F-47 design, China has taken a dual-track approach by testing aircraft from two competing state-owned design bureaus simultaneously. Tensions are simmering in the contested South China Sea. China is keeping tabs on the U.S. and Philippines drills.
0: And it claims that the drills threaten the peace and stability of the disputed waters. And over the weekend, China has deployed a warship and Coast Guard vessels near the Scarborough Shoal, which overshadowed the joint maritime exercise by the U.S. and the Philippines. A day after Manila said four Chinese vessels monitored the drills, the Chinese Army has confirmed the deployment. A week ago, a rare standoff between the Chinese and the Philippine navies took place near the atoll.
1: According to Philippines, one Chinese Navy vessel, a Type 054B, guided missile frigate, and three Chinese Coast Guard ships followed the bilateral maritime drills by the United States Coast Guard and Philippine Navy and Coast Guard, 93 kilometers from Scarborough Shoal.
0: Beijing did not directly acknowledge the encounter. The Chinese military played it down, saying it was an organized routine air and naval patrols in the South China Sea. It has accused the Philippines and the U.S. of disrupting the situation in the South China Sea and undermining the regional stability. In fact, Beijing vowed to resolutely safeguard its territorial sovereignty and maritime rights and interests.
1: Scarborough Shoal, a triangular coral reef formation, has been a bone of contention. It is 230 kilometers off the Philippine coast and about 650 kilometers from China's southern Hainan province. Both China and the Philippines have claimed sovereignty over the coral atoll. Scarborough is a rich fishing ground. China wrested from the Philippines, a crucial U.S. defense treaty ally, back in 2012.
0: However, a flurry of Chinese actions there have renewed tensions following a serious collision in 2025. Beijing's move to declare a nature reserve over much of the shoal has angered Philippines, which claims it is a violation of the country's sovereignty. Now, with the Amarnath Yatra just days away, security forces are on maximum alert in Kashmir Valley.
1: From dense forests to pilgrimage routes, paramilitary troops, including the ITBP, CRPF and CISF, alongside the Jammu and Kashmir Police and the Indian Army, they have intensified mock drills to ensure every pilgrim's journey remains safe and it remains secure.
0: The mock drills are being carried out at various locations along both the Pahalgam and Bartal routes. Besides major transit camps, base camps and other sensitive locations associated with the pilgrimage.
4: Everybody कवर हो चुकी है टेररिस्ट की। BTS उसको क्लियर नहीं करेगी तब तक
1: परखने। The surrounding forests and higher reaches are being thoroughly sanitized. The drills are designed to test operational readiness and ensure a swift response to any security threat during the annual pilgrimage. Our senior special correspondent Idris Sloan brings you more on this. Take a look.
7: After last year's Pahalgam terror attack, security forces are leaving no stone unturned to secure the dense forest areas of Pahalgam where the Amarnath

0: Rath Yatra will be starting from July 3rd. As you can see, there is a mock drill taking place in the dense forest area of Pahalgam right now, where security forces have an input about the presence of a terrorist in the area. And as you can see, they're encircling the place where they have an input that there could be a terrorist hiding in the area. It's a joint mock drill where security forces from Jammu and Kashmir Police, IDP, ITBP, as well as paramilitary forces are doing this mock drill together. This is to make sure to sanitize the whole area, the whole dense forest area of Pahalgam. Last year we saw the Baisaran terror attack, after which security forces are leaving basically no space for terrorists to infiltrate into these dense forest areas again. What we are seeing on the ground, joint operation of security forces, making sure that every nook and corner of the dense forest area of Pahalgam is completely sanitized. With video journalist Firoz Idris Lone for Vyond World is One.
1: The global AI race is not just transforming technology, it is reshaping stock markets as well.
2: Well, new Bloomberg data shows India, China and Hong Kong are the only major markets where the dominance of the top 10 listed companies has declined over the past year, even as AI-driven markets like Taiwan and South Korea continue to surge. Here's a closer look at how the AI boom is redrawing the investment landscape across Asia.
3: The global AI boom is reshaping stock markets across Asia, creating a clear divide between markets with dominant AI companies and those without. According to Bloomberg data, India, China, and Hong Kong are the only major markets where the top 10 companies now account for a smaller share of total market capitalization than a year ago. In India, the top 10 firms now make up just 19% of the market, down from 22% a year earlier, while China's share has dropped from 26% to 19%. In contrast, markets with AI supply chain leaders have become even more concentrated as investors pour money into a handful of technology giants. This has amplified bubble concerns, especially in tech-heavy markets.
4: The AI ship, although we love the technology, everyone loves the idea, it's like a cruise ship where the captain knows where they're going. The passengers don't know where this is going. Passengers get nervous. The captain is the CEOs of these companies putting billions and billions and billions of dollars of infrastructure into the AI. The market is the passengers saying, when are we going to be profitable here? At what point does profitability come to play? Analysts are saying 2030, could be longer. And when prices go up, up, up, up higher, suddenly you start to question that value.
3: The biggest beneficiaries of the AI rally have been Taiwan and South Korea. Taiwan's benchmark index has surged 54% this year, led by Taiwan's semiconductor manufacturing company, the world's largest contract chip maker. South Korea's market has also rallied sharply, driven by memory chip leaders SK Hynix and Samsung Electronics. As a result, the top 10 companies now account for nearly 65% of South Korea's market capitalization, almost double their share a year ago. India's market remains dominated by traditional heavyweights, companies that are not seen as direct beneficiaries of the AI investment cycle. Analysts say the absence of a dominant AI champion has limited the Nifty's performance this year. China presents a different picture. While its market concentration has also declined, investors are rotating into AI-linked hardware companies, banks, insurers, and high-dividend state-owned firms, allowing the broader market to participate in gains. Market experts say India's diversified market structure could prove more resilient if the global AI trade loses momentum. But for now, AI-driven markets continue to lead global equity performance. Business Bureau, Vyond, World is One.
2: Well, Apple has accused India's competition watchdog of failing to conduct an independent antitrust investigation,
1: claiming investigators simply copied the arguments of its rivals. The allegations come as the U.S. tech giant continues to challenge a probe that accuses it of abusing its position in the iPhone app ecosystem. Now, the case centers on a 2024 investigation by the Competition Commission of India, CCI. The investigation concluded that Apple had engaged in anti-competitive practices by requiring app developers to use its own payment system on iOS. Apple has denied these allegations and has asked for the investigation's findings to be set aside.
2: In a submission reviewed by Reuters, Apple accused investigators of copy-pasting claims made by companies, including Match Group, Paytm, and PhonePe. The company argued that the CCI failed to carry out an independent assessment and instead repeated its rivals' arguments without proper verification. Apple also said the investigation relied on material from a European Union case, despite differences between the Indian and European markets.
1: Apple maintained that it holds less than 6% of India's smartphone market and said any forced changes to the App Store could disrupt its business model and harm investment. A closed-door hearing involving Apple, the CCI, and other parties is scheduled to take place on the 21st of July. The case is part of broader global scrutiny over how major technology companies operate their app stores and digital platforms.

0: one of the biggest shocks of the FIFA World Cup has unfolded in Foxborough. Four-time champions Germany are out after suffering a dramatic penalty shootout.
1: This was a defeat to Paraguay in the round of 32. The 1-1 draw was followed by a tense shootout that saw Paraguay triumph 4-3, handing Germany their first ever World Cup defeat on penalties. Paraguay came into the clash as underdogs but stunned Germany just before the break. Matias Galaza's cross found an unmarked Julián Encio, who powered home a header to give the South Americans a surprise lead. Germany struggled to create chances in the opening half but responded after the restart. Florian Wirtz delivered a pinpoint cross and Kai Havertz guided a header into the far corner for his third goal of the tournament, leveling the match at 1-1. The Germans pushed hard for a winner and thought they had found it in extra time when Jonathan Tah headed home from a corner. But a VAR review ruled the goal out for a foul on Paraguay goalkeeper Orlando Gil. But neither side able to find a breakthrough, the contest went to penalties. Gil emerged as Paraguay's hero, producing crucial saves from Havertz and Nick Woltemade.
0: Paraguay missed opportunities to seal the victory earlier in the shootout, but Germany failed to capitalize. After Tah blasted his penalty over the bar, Jose stepped up and buried the decisive spot kick to spark wild celebrations. The result marks Germany's first knockout stage appearance since their 2014 World Cup triumph, ending in disappointment. While Paraguay secured arguably the greatest victory in their World Cup history, they now await a potential showdown with France in the next round, provided Le Blues overcome Sweden. A historic night for Paraguay and heartbreak for Germany. The South Americans are through to the last 16 after one of the tournament's biggest upsets so far.

All right, just a reminder to our viewers in India, you can watch all 2026 FIFA World Cup matches on Z5. Tune in and catch all the action. All right, that's all on World DNA for today. News and updates will follow on the other side of a short break. Here's a look at the top climate stories making headlines. We'll be right back.

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2: The earth is sending distress signals. 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

0: key factors behind events, strategic battles, and the game-changing business decisions that shape the world. 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
1: Where darkness hides...

Thanks for staying with us. You're watching Beyond World is One. I'm Artha Juneja, and this is Speed News. Let's start with all the stories making headlines today. After days of tensions, the US and Iran are set to hold talks in Doha on Tuesday. US President Donald Trump says Iran has requested a meeting despite Iran denying that direct negotiations were planned with US on the deal aimed at ending the West Asia war. Iranian Foreign Ministry spokesperson Ismail Baghaei said a delegation of the country's own expert would travel to Doha this week, but staunchly denied any sit-down with Americans.

Iran's foreign ministry said it held the first meeting with Oman on managing the Strait of Hormuz. However, Iran remains sensitive about the issue of demining in a joint statement following a meeting between French President Emmanuel Macron and Omani Sultan Haitham bin Tariq. Paris and Muscat said they would conduct joint demining operations. In response, Iran's Deputy Foreign Minister Kazem Gharibabadi issued a strong advice to Macron against complicating Hormuz situation with provocations. A Palestinian teen was killed during an Israeli military raid. The Palestinian Health Ministry said 15-year-old Amir Ahmed Jawad Jaber was shot in the head and chest near Ramallah and later succumbed to his injuries. The Israeli military said its forces came under what it described as a violent riot with stones thrown at soldiers. It said troops opened fire at a suspect and confirmed a hit.

Israeli settlers escorted by soldiers toured the Sebastia archaeological site area in the occupied West Bank. This was a Palestinian-organized diplomatic visit ahead of a significant UNESCO heritage vote. However, Palestinian officials said that the visit was another attempt to reinforce Israel's settlement presence in the occupied territory. UN Secretary General Antonio Guterres has warned that relentless Israeli settlement expansion, rising settler violence and growing restrictions on Palestinians have triggered the largest displacement crisis in the West Bank since the year 1967. In a new report, he also cautioned that planned construction in the E1 corridor could serve the northern and southern West Bank, calling it an existential threat to the viability of a future two-state solution. Ukrainian authorities say a Russian-guided bomb strike on Ukraine's Kharkiv killed at least one person and injured 12 others. The strike damaged a tram, more than 15 vehicles and nearby buildings in the city. Officials said another glide bomb was launched less than an hour later but failed to explode. Additional attacks were also reported in Dnipro and Zaporizhia, two cities that have reportedly come under fire during the war. Ukrainian President Volodymyr Zelensky took a shot at Russia's failure to seize control of the Donbas region, saying Moscow has missed 15 stated deadlines over the past 4 years. He also said Russia is facing increasing economic pressure, including fuel shortages, which he linked to the ongoing war and Ukrainian long-range strikes. Poland has signed a multi-billion euro defense deal with Sweden to acquire three advanced A-20.

26 stealth submarines from Saab. Well, this marks one of Warsaw's biggest military procurement agreements in decades. The NATO member is strengthening its naval capabilities amid rising security concerns in the Baltic region. The contract includes submarines, weapons systems, crew training and long-term maintenance support, with delivery set to begin in the year 2030 and the final vessel expected by 2038. The U.S. Supreme Court backed Donald Trump's authority to remove a Democratic member of the Federal Trade Commission, expanding presidential control over some independent agencies. In a 6-3 ruling, the court overturned a decades-old precedent that allowed Congress to limit the president's power to remove officials from certain regulatory bodies. The decision came after Trump dismissed FTC member Rebecca Slaughter over policy disagreements. In Germany, a gunman killed 6 people at a shelter for mothers and children in the northern town of state. Emergency services rushed to the scene, where the suspect was arrested after a short chase following an attempted escape in a car driven by a 65-year-old woman. Officials said that the attack was linked to a family dispute, with the suspect reportedly involved in a custody battle over his 3-month-old daughter. The death toll from twin earthquakes that struck Venezuela last week has risen above 1,700, with tens of thousands of people still reported missing. Emergency operations continue as authorities work to assess the damage and provide assistance to affected communities. The port of La Guaira, one of the hardest hit areas, has resumed operations after urgent repairs. Interim President Delcy Rodriguez said rescue teams from 30 countries are working alongside Venezuelan emergency responders after deadly twin earthquakes that struck the country. The government has set up a joint command to coordinate temporary camps and housing for survivors, while the United Nations is sending 10,000 body bags as part of emergency preparations amid fears of the death toll that could rise further. Keiko Fujimori has been declared Peru's new president-elect after a narrow election victory. She has promised to restore order and hope in a country facing rising crime and years of political instability. Fujimori defeated leftist rival Roberto Sanchez by fewer than 50,000 votes, securing the presidency on her fourth attempt. Well, a victory marks the return of the Fujimori name to Peru's presidential palace more than 2 decades after the fall of her father, Alberto Fujimori, whose legacy remains deeply divisive. U.S. Ambassador to India Sergio Gore has said that ties between the two countries remain strong, describing India as a trusted and predictable strategic partner. He said negotiations on the long-awaited India-U.S. bilateral trade agreement are nearing completion, with officials working on the final details of the legal text. Gore also announced that a high-level quad meeting is expected to take place in the Philippines in around 2 weeks.

General Dheeraj Seth is set to take charge as India's new Chief of the Army Staff today, succeeding General Upendra Dwivedi after his retirement from more than four decades of military service. Seth's appointment comes as the Indian Army continues efforts to modernize, strengthen capabilities and restructure its forces. He becomes the first Armored Corps officer in nearly three decades to lead the Army and will serve as Chief until 31st of August 2028. The Arunachal Pradesh government will form a committee to examine claims by a local group alleging Chinese military encroachment along the India-China border in Upper Subansiri district. The Na Welfare Society has alleged that Chinese forces have built camps, roads and bridges in areas considered Indian territory. State Home Minister Mama Nathan said that the committee will investigate the claims and assess the situation in the border region. Hundreds of people gathered in South Africa's Soweto township to protest against undocumented migrants, calling for them to leave the country ahead of an unofficial deadline.

wildfire along the Utah-Colorado border, but the blaze has burned around 28,000 acres and remains at 0% containment. The fire started in eastern Utah before spreading into Colorado, where it merged with other smaller fires. Colorado governor declared a disaster emergency response, allowing the National Guard to assist firefighting efforts. A fast-moving wildfire swept from agricultural land into forest areas in western Turkey's Izmir province on Monday. Helicopters and waterbombing aircraft joined dozens of fire crews on the ground after flames edged closer to the town of Kendarli, with thick smoke engulfing the surrounding area. The blaze is the latest in a growing wave of Mediterranean wildfires fueled by increasingly hot and dry conditions that scientists link to climate change. Heavy rain caused flooding in parts of Ghana on Monday, leaving roads covered with water and vehicles were stuck. Some drivers were seen pushing cars through flooded streets as traffic slowed across affected areas. Authorities warned people to avoid flooded roads and waterways, while emergency teams were sent to help communities and manage the situation. Villages in India's northeastern Assam state were inundated by floodwaters on Monday after torrential rain in neighbouring Arunachal Pradesh triggered flash floods across the region. The flooding reached areas including Nyuhai village in Assam, while officials reported deaths and missing people in Arunachal Pradesh's Kei Panyor district following the heavy rains. Flash floods and landslides are expected to affect communities across the region during the monsoon season. A powerful storm system swept through Yulin City in northwest China's Shaanxi province, bringing large hail, strong winds and torrential rain across several areas. Heavy hail struck streets and vehicles, while flooding left roads submerged and swept some vehicles away. Authorities reported wind gusts reaching force 12 on the Beaufort scale, with intense rainfall causing waterlogging, fallen trees and travel disruptions. In Hungary, as temperatures climbed to 38 degrees Celsius across Budapest, residents looked for ways to escape the record-breaking heat wave on Monday. People gathered at cooling mist stations and public water points to find relief from the intense heat, which has affected daily life across Europe. Scientists say the heat wave is among the most severe recorded on the continent, with high temperatures straining power supplies, infrastructure and healthcare services. Italy's longest river is running at record low levels as a severe heat wave pushes seawater further inland. Officials say the Po River's flow has dropped far below normal levels for the first time of the year, with experts warning that continued heat and limited water reserves could deepen drought risks in northern Italy. The shrinking waterway has already left fields dry, irrigation canals restricted, and farmers worried about the impact on crops. Apple has announced it will release important security updates earlier instead of waiting for its next major iOS software update. The company said the decision comes as artificial intelligence is helping hackers find and exploit software vulnerabilities much faster, reducing the time available to protect users. Instead of bundling security fixes with the next iOS 26.6 update, Apple is now rolling out the latest patches immediately to all eligible users. Apple said there is no evidence that the newly fixed security flaws have been exploited, but added that faster software updates will help reduce cyber risks and better protect iPhone users. Uber and Alphabet's Waymo have ended their self-driving vehicle partnership in Phoenix after completing a limited pilot program. The partnership, launched in 2023, allowed Uber users to book rides in Waymo's driverless cars through the Uber app. Waymo said that the vehicles have now returned to its own Phoenix fleet, while driverless riders through Uber will continue in Austin and Atlanta. Uber also said it is preparing to launch a new autonomous vehicle partnership in Phoenix, but has not yet revealed the new partner. Iran-linked cyber attacks against Israel have tripled since the U.S.-Israeli military offensive against Iran. Israel's National Cyber Directorate said that it recorded around 4,800 hostile cyber incidents in June 2026, up from about 1,600 during the same month last year.
Officials said that the attacks targeted critical infrastructure.

0: infrastructure, government systems, businesses and private companies. Israel said it has so far prevented major attacks on critical infrastructure but warned that cyber threats continue despite the ceasefire. Asian markets traded mostly higher on Tuesday, tracking Wall Street gains. Japan's Nikkei climbed 1.4%, while South Korea's Kospi added 1.2%. Australia's ASX 200 was little changed. On Wall Street, the Dow closed at a record high above the 52,000 mark, while the S&P 500 gained 1.2% and the Nasdaq surged over 2%. U.S. stock futures were little changed ahead of key economic data, including job openings and consumer confidence. Oil prices fell on Tuesday as investors awaited possible U.S. Iran talks in Doha, hoping for progress towards easing tensions in West Asia. Brent slipped about 1%, while crude fell 0.7%. Markets remain cautious as uncertainty over the talks and shipping through the Strait of Hormuz continues to cloud the outlook for global oil supplies. Gold prices fell more than 1% on Tuesday and were on track for a fourth straight monthly decline as expectations of U.S. Federal Reserve rate hikes outweighed geopolitical concerns. Spot gold slipped below $3,960 an ounce, while traders now await key U.S. job data this week for fresh clues on the Fed's policy outlook. The Japanese yen fell to its weakest level since 1986, raising expectations of possible intervention by Tokyo to support the currency. The yen touched 162.27 against the US dollar, weighed down by the wide interest rate gap between Japan and the United States. Investors are now awaiting this week's US jobs data, which could shape the Federal Reserve's interest rate outlook and influence global currency markets. Japan came within seconds of producing one of the biggest upsets of the FIFA World Cup, only for Brazil to snatch victory in dramatic fashion. Gabriel Martinelli's stoppage time winner broke Japanese hearts as the five-time champions escaped with a 2-1 win in Houston to book their place in the last 16. Brazil will face either Ivory Coast or Norway. Four-time world champions Germany are out of the FIFA World Cup 2026 after suffering a dramatic penalty shootout defeat to Paraguay in the round of 32. The 1-1 draw was followed by an intense shootout that saw Paraguay triumph 4-3, handing Germany their first ever World Cup defeat on penalties. Paraguay now await a potential showdown with France in the next round, provided Les Bleus overcome Sweden. A historic night for Paraguay and heartbreak for Germany. The South Americans are through to the last 16 after one of the tournament's biggest upsets so far. World number one Jannik Sinner survived a huge scare as he began his Wimbledon title defence on Monday. The Italian had to rally past Miomir Kecmanovic in five sets, barely a month after losing in five sets in a second round match at the French Open. The defending champion had to recover from an error-filled start in London. It was Sinner's first grass court match of the season and there were plenty of signs of rust, but he eventually completed a 4-6, 6-3, 6-7, 6-2, 6-3 victory.
1: Six, six, three, six, seven.

Premier League club Chelsea says that Enzo Maresca will pay them compensation now that he has been confirmed as Manchester City's new head coach. Former Blue manager Maresca has signed a three-year deal at City and succeeds Pep Guardiola, who stepped down in May 10th, years at the club. Well, the official announcement was initially held up by talks between Chelsea and Manchester City over a compensation package. Although Chelsea have not announced the amount, reports in the British media say that the compensation is around £17 million, which is about $22 million.

New Supergirl film is facing a disastrous box office run, with industry analysts projecting it could lose upwards of $100 million. Despite serving as a key piece of James Gunn and Peter Safran's rebooted DC Cinematic Universe, the Millie Alcock-led tentpole opened to a dismal $68 million globally. With a combined production and marketing budget of nearly $300 million, the film is expected to gross only around $200 million worldwide during its theatrical window. The music industry gathered in mourning in celebration at the funeral of legendary music executive Clive Davis, who recently passed away at the age of 94. The private 90-minute service at Manhattan's Central Synagogue drew a powerhouse lineup of attendees including Stevie Wonder, Bruce Springsteen, Alicia Keys, Barry Manilow, Donnie Warwick and Usher. The highly anticipated trailer for The Love Hypothesis, the film adaptation of the viral best-selling romance novel, has officially dropped, starring Lily Reinhart and Tom Bateman in the lead roles. The teaser gives fans a first glimpse at the undeniable chemistry between the two as they navigate a messy fake dating arrangement set against a STEM academia backdrop. Well, the film is set to release on 23rd of September. In a major blow to fans of the classic Bollywood comedy franchise, filmmaker Priyadarshan has officially confirmed his exit from the highly anticipated Hera Feri 3. In a recent interview, the director stated that he is no longer involved with the project due to unresolved legal disputes regarding franchise ownership and personal differences with the producers. Despite the recent reunion of the iconic trio Akshay Kumar, Sunil Shetty and Paresh Rawal, Priyadarshan expressed strong doubts that the film would ever hit theaters, citing ongoing financial and production hurdles that make moving forward virtually impossible. The intense first trailer for the upcoming courtroom drama Ikka has debuted, marking a major on-screen reunion for Sunny Deol and Akshay Khanna 27 years after their hit film Border. Directed by Siddharth P. Malhotra, the film centers on an idealistic lawyer who takes on a high-profile attempted murder case, defending his complex former rival.

Exactly 19 years after the release of the cult classic Avarappan, fans were treated to the thrilling first teaser for its sequel Avarappan 2. Imran Hashmi reprises his iconic role as the tragic gangster Shivam Pandit. This time he's returning to settle old scores in a narrative seemingly fueled by grief and raw vengeance. Directed by Nitin Kakkar and co-starring Disha Patani and Shabana Azmi, the teaser features a reimagined version of hit song To Phir Aao. Well, the film is slated for a theatrical release on 14th of August 2026.

0: This is our brand new edition of South India, a daily dynamic show that will capture the pulse of the southern Indian state.
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2: Where darkness hides behind every corner. Where the truth is stranger than fiction. A show that dives deep into the stories which shock and mystify. The victims, the accused, and the sinister plot. Prime Crime is your front row seat to darkness. Get the latest updates.
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0: This is our brand new edition of South India, a daily dynamic show that will capture the pulse of the southern Indian state.
1: It's by blending special stories, stories of the day, breaking alerts and cultural wigglers.
2: Where darkness hides behind every corner. Where the truth is stranger than fiction. A show that dives deep into the stories which shock and mystify. The victims, the accused, and the sinister plot. Prime Crime is your front row seat to darkness. Get the latest updates.
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0: Welcome back. You're watching Beyond World is One. I'm Shivan Chandna. Let's start with the headlines. The US and Iran representatives heading to Doha, even amid lack of clarity over potential talks. The US president says that Iran has requested a meeting, but Iran denies any direct negotiations are planned with the US. Rescue teams from at least 30 countries are working alongside Venezuelan emergency responders to trace survivors of last week's deadly twin earthquakes. The death toll has risen past 1,700, with tens of thousands of people still reported missing. Police in Monaco and neighbouring France are hunting for a man suspected of detonating a makeshift bomb in the centre of the principality. The explosion wounded several people, including a Ukrainian businessman. The US ambassador to India, Sergio Gore, announces that foreign ministers of United States, India, Australia, and Japan are scheduled to meet in the Philippines in nearly 2 weeks for a crucial high-level Quad meeting. South Africa has deployed police to prevent unrest and protests on Tuesday. The unofficial deadline set by citizen-led groups for undocumented foreign nationals to leave the country. Officers are deployed in force amid fears of violence and looting. General Dheeraj Seth will assume charge as India's new Chief of the Army Staff today. Succeeding General Upendra Dwivedi, he will be the first officer from the Armoured Corps to lead the service in nearly 3 decades. Heavy rainfall causes severe waterlogging and traffic issues in several parts of Mumbai and Navi Mumbai. The Indian Weather Agency has issued an orange alert for Mumbai. Karnataka to start house-to-house enumeration of voters as part of the special intensive revision of electoral rolls from today, with more than 55.4 million electors expected to be covered in the next 1 month. U.S. Supreme Court declines President Trump's request to review a New York jury's 2023 verdict that found him liable for sexually abusing writer E. Jean Carroll and then defaming her. This means Trump will have to pay $5 million in damages to Carroll. Gold fell nearly 2% to below $4,000 an ounce on Tuesday, marking a multi-month low. The yellow metal has dropped nearly 30% from its peak in January, driven by a stronger dollar on Fed rate hike bets. A group of law enforcement officers come together for a Viking row. Welcome. For the Norwegian football team at Dallas International Airport, Norway faces the Ivory Coast in the World Cup round of 32 in the city. All right, let's start with updates from West Asia. Beginning with what's taking place between the U.S. and Iran. After days of tensions, the U.S. and Iran are set to hold talks in Doha, scheduled for Tuesday, as U.S. President Donald Trump says that Iran has requested for this meeting. This has been refuted by Iran. Despite Iran denying that direct negotiations were planned with the U.S. on this deal aimed at ending the West Asia war, Iranian Foreign Ministry spokesperson Ismail Baghai said that a delegation from Iran and experts from Iran would travel to Doha this week, but that's staunchly denying any sit-down with the Americans. They are going there for the release of frozen Iranian assets. Listen to this.
1: Meeting in Doha is going to be perhaps important, perhaps not. We're going to find out. But we're winning militarily. It's almost won militarily, I would say. And it's really very simple. It's the denuclearization of Iran. We don't want them to have a nuclear weapon, and they're not going to have a nuclear weapon. They've agreed to that, in all fairness.
0: Iranian President Masoud Pezeshkian signaled that Tehran remains open to implementing its recently signed Memorandum of Understanding with Washington in a post on X. He, however, stressed that U.S. must honor its commitments if it expects Iran to do the same. Iran's exercise of control over the highly strategic Strait of Hormuz has sparked repeated flare-ups, the latest of which came early on Sunday when U.S. Central Command said that it had attacked 10 Iranian military targets over what it called continued Iranian aggression against commercial shipping. Iran said that it retaliated with strikes against U.S. bases in Kuwait and Bahrain. But while the strikes may have briefly fallen silent, the blockade remains a key sticking point in the negotiations. The strait comprises Omani and Iranian territorial waters, but under international law, the two cannot generally block the passage or charge tolls. Iran's foreign ministry said that it held the first meeting with Oman on managing the strait on Monday. Now, how the memorandum is to be implemented, it still remains unclear, with Iran especially sensitive about the issue of demining in the Strait of Hormuz. In a joint statement following a meeting between French President Emmanuel Macron and Omani Sultan Haitham bin Tariq, Paris and Muscat said that they would conduct joint demining operations. But in response, Iran's Deputy Foreign Minister Kazem Gharibabadi insisted that under the agreement, only Iran was to conduct demining efforts in the critical waterway. Iran's Supreme Leader Ayatollah Sayyid Mojtaba Khamenei has responded warmly to Eid al-Adha message from Prime Minister Modi. The Supreme Leader emphasized on Iran-India strong ties. In a formal message released, Khamenei expressed sincere appreciation for Modi's greetings and extended reciprocal congratulations. He highlighted the historic friendship between Iran and India, rooted in mutual respect and shared interests, and even expressed confidence that ties would continue to be further strengthened and expanded through the efforts of the two governments. The message addressed directly to PM Modi concluded with prayers for the prosperity and continued success of the government and the great people of India, quote unquote. Mojtaba Khamenei's message comes as Iran invited Prime Minister Modi to attend the state funeral ceremonies for his late father, Ayatollah Ali Khamenei. India will be represented at the state funeral of Iran's late Supreme Leader, Ayatollah Ali Khamenei, by Lieutenant General Syed Atta Hasnan, Governor of Bihar, and Pabitra Margarita, Minister of State for External Affairs. Now, the occupied West Bank is once again on edge. A Palestinian teen has been killed during an Israeli military raid. The Palestinian Health Ministry said that the 15-year-old Amir Ahmad Jawad Jaber was shot in the head and chest near Ramallah and later succumbed to his injuries. Now, the Israeli military said that its forces came under what it described as a violent riot with stones thrown at soldiers. It said troops opened fire at a suspect and confirmed a hit. The Palestinian Red Crescent said that the teenager was struck by live ammunition and rushed to the hospital, but efforts to revive him were unsuccessful. The tensions were also on display at the Sebastia archaeological site, where Israeli settlers, escorted by soldiers, toured the area during a Palestinian-organized diplomatic visit ahead of a UNESCO heritage vote. Palestinian officials said that the visit was another attempt to reinforce Israel's settlement presence in the occupied territory.
2: Israel is trying to give the impression that its colonial presence is natural. It is an illegal presence. That's why they bring military vehicles and equipment, because they are an occupying power on this land.
0: As the violence intensifies, the United Nations is raising the alarm over a broader shift on the ground. In a new report, UN Secretary General Antonio Guterres warned that relentless Israeli settlement expansion, rising settler violence, and growing restrictions on Palestinians have triggered the largest displacement crisis in the West Bank since 1967. He also cautioned that planned construction in the E1 corridor could sever the northern and southern West Bank, calling it an existential threat to the viability of a future two-state solution. The latest death adds to a steadily rising toll in the occupied territory. According to an AFP tally based on Palestinian Health Ministry data, at least 1,085 Palestinians have been killed

0: by Israeli forces or settlers in the West Bank since the Gaza war began in October 2023. Israeli officials and the figures released by Israeli officials say that 46 Israelis, including civilians and soldiers, have been killed in Palestinian attacks or during Israeli military operations in this territory over the same period. Russian forces have carried out a deadly guided bomb strike on the Ukrainian city of Kharkiv, killing at least one person while injuring 12 others. According to local officials, the attack is part of a broader wave of strikes across Ukraine as the war continues into its fifth year. The strike on the city damaged a tram, more than 15 cars, and nearby buildings. Officials say another glide bomb flew in less than an hour later but failed to detonate. And according to the city mayor, a 23-year-old woman was killed in the attack, while another young woman who was among the injured civilians suffered 90% burns. Officials also reported additional attacks in the cities of Dnipro and Zaporizhia, both of which have faced repeated strikes throughout the war. Meanwhile, President Volodymyr Zelensky mocked Russia's repeated failures to capture Donbas, saying the Kremlin has set and missed 15 deadlines over 4 years. He said Russia is now facing internal economic strain, including fuel shortages, which he linked to the ongoing war and Ukrainian long-range strikes.
1: Putin can say on television as much as he wants that everything is under control, that there is plenty of fuel, and that Russian ministers are competent. But Russians standing in fuel lines across various regions of Russia can clearly see that their so-called three-day war has now entered its fifth year.
0: At the United Nations, Assistant Secretary General Martha Amaeka-Pobi warned of dangerous escalation. She said the Russian attacks have intensified while Ukrainian drone strikes have caused casualties inside Russia.
2: We firmly condemn all attacks on civilians and civilian infrastructure wherever they occur. They are prohibited under international humanitarian law. They must stop immediately. Mr. President, since Russia's full-scale invasion of Ukraine more than 4 years ago, the war has stoked tensions and instability across Europe. In countries neighboring Ukraine and the Russian Federation, reports of airspace violations and drone sightings have become frequent.
0: Poland is making its biggest underwater defense investment in decades. The NATO member has signed a multi-billion euro deal with Sweden to buy three of Saab's advanced A-26 stealth submarines. And this comes as Warsaw moves to strengthen its navy amid growing security concerns in the Baltic region. The agreement was signed by Polish and Swedish leaders, marking one of Warsaw's largest defense procurement deals. The contract was awarded to Swedish defense giant Saab after competing bids from France, Germany, Italy, South Korea, and Spain. Under the agreement, Saab will deliver three new A-26 submarines, along with weapons, training and long-term maintenance support. Deliveries are scheduled to begin in 2030, with the final submarine expected in 2038. The A-26 is designed specifically for operations in the Baltic Sea. The Saab A-26 is the submarine described as the world's first fifth-generation submarine. It is built for superior stealth, allowing it to operate silently in the world's most complex maritime arenas. It is equipped with long-range precision strike torpedoes and is capable of deploying seabed warfare assets. Polish Prime Minister Donald Tusk described the deal as a major boost to defense cooperation with Sweden. He also added that Baltic Sea should remain safe from shadow fleets, provocations and military threats.
3: Despite Sweden's relatively recent NATO membership, I must emphasize this very clearly. Our cooperation in the Baltic Sea has brought about a qualitative change in the security situation. We share common views on the situation across the entire region. We are determined to support Ukraine in the face of Russian aggression. We are convinced that the Baltic Sea must be a safe place, free from shadow fleets, provocations, and military threats.
0: Until the new submarines arrive, Sweden will provide Poland with the HMS Sormenland to help maintain its underwater capability.

0: and a shooting has shocked Germany after a gunman killed six people at a shelter, including mothers and children. Emergency services rushed to the scene in the northern town of Stade, where the suspect was taken into custody. He tried to flee in a car driven by a 65-year-old woman believed to have a close connection to the gunman's family, but was captured after a short chase. Police opened fire on the car, but neither the suspected gunman nor the driver were hurt. Both are being held in police custody. Authorities say that the crime was committed for family-related reasons. He was in a custody battle over his three-month-old daughter.
1: The perpetrator had an appointment today, together with many of the victims, to discuss the future custody arrangements for his three-month-old daughter, who was in the building along with the child's mother.
0: Well, the suspect, a 45-year-old, was born and brought up in Germany and has Turkish roots. Authorities say he was previously known to police, including for making threats.
1: He was known to the police, including for threats, among other things, but up to now he has not been considered absolutely violent in our police system.
0: German Chancellor Friedrich Merz called news of this shooting deeply shocking. Residents lit candles near the site of the shooting. Police have cordoned off the area near the facility in a cobbled street with red brick homes. And Japan is battling a shadow war in its boardrooms, research labs, its computer networks and shipping routes. The country's biggest secrets are reportedly becoming prime targets for foreign spies, technology smugglers and international crime syndicates as well. From stealing Japanese industrial secrets to illegal AI chip transfers and fentanyl trafficking, Tokyo reportedly believes a silent war is already underway. And now Japan is taking measures, both to safeguard itself as well as strike back. According to a Bloomberg report, Japan believes the next battlefield is economic espionage. Officials say spies are targeting advanced technology, sensitive business information and critical supply chains. Recent cases have reportedly exposed how foreign networks are operating inside and around Japan. Investigators have uncovered attempts to steal Japanese industrial secrets from companies. Authorities have also traced routes used to smuggle advanced NVIDIA artificial intelligence chips to China through Japan. Another investigation linked Japanese connections to illegal fentanyl exports that ultimately led to America's deadly opioid crisis. The spy threat is not limited to corporate offices. Reports claim Japan's self-defense forces unknowingly used USB drives infected with malware linked to China, raising concerns over cyber espionage and military security. Now, these cases have reportedly convinced Tokyo that foreign actors see Japan not only as a target, but also as a gateway for covert operations. To counter these threats, Prime Minister Sanae Takaichi's government is launching a powerful new investment screening body. The new panel will reportedly closely examine foreign investments that could threaten Japan's national security. Authorities will also have wider powers to investigate investments linked to foreign governments and state-controlled companies. Takaichi has repeatedly warned that China remains a major economic security challenge. She has also claimed that China's influence over global supply chains combined with its intelligence laws raises concerns for countries trying to protect sensitive technologies. But Japan says that the threat is bigger than any one country. Cyber attacks reportedly continue to target Japanese networks from across the world. Investigators say many hackers hide behind fake digital identities and IP addresses, making it extremely difficult to trace the real source of an attack. Tokyo's biggest concern now is reportedly that thousands of small firms which power Japan's manufacturing sector may not have the resources to stop the next spying attempt before valuable technology disappears. All the eight accused in the Shriram Temple embezzlement case will remain in judicial custody until the 13th of July. An Ayodhya court has remanded all accused to 14 days judicial custody. The ongoing money trail investigation has already led to the recovery of approximately 80 lakh rupees in embezzled funds from these suspects. Now, meanwhile, a crucial meeting of the Shriram Mandir Trust in Ayodhya will now be held on the 6th of July. The meeting was previously scheduled for the 11th of July. As per sources,

The decision on restructuring of the trust could be taken during this meeting. The resignations of Trust General Secretary Champat Rai and Trustee Anil Mishra are likely to be discussed. Meanwhile, the Faizabad Bar Association in Ayodhya announced that none of its members would represent the 8 arrested accused. The lawyer's body also demanded that Champat Rai, Anil Mishra and Gopal Rao, all associated with the management of the temple but not mentioned in the FIR, must leave Ayodhya within 3 days. And this comes as the ongoing probe has revealed a sudden and a dramatic transformation in the lifestyles of the key accused. Their lifestyles are now under scanner as it contradicts their modest official salaries. The standard monthly salary for the donation counting staff ranges between 15,000 to 20,000 rupees per month. However, investigators noted a massive disparity in their assets. At the center of it is Anukalp Mishra. He was responsible for counting and managing donation funds for the Shriram Janmabhoomi Trust. He has been identified as the mastermind behind this entire scam. And reports also say that his family went from dire financial straits to amassing vast assets. And it happened within a few years of him joining the temple's donation counting team. His upscale lifestyle is under probe, and that includes a newly built farmhouse on his village outskirts, a house in Ayodhya valued at about 65 lakh rupees, and booking for a premium SUV. Now, as per allegations, Anukalp also purchased an expensive flat in Noida, acquired land in multiple locations, and even provided financial assistance to close relatives of his. Anukalp allegedly used his influence to secure a job for his brother-in-law, Lovkush Mishra, within the temple administration. Now, the FIR also names Lovkush Mishra as an accused. He lived in rented accommodation but triggered suspicion after making a sudden purchase of a premium motorcycle worth over 1 lakh rupees. Police raided his residence and unearthed 10 lakhs to 12 lakhs in cash. Now, the other accused, they are also being probed over their sudden purchase of land parcels worth over crores. According to the preliminary SIT reports, the rapid lifestyle upgrades were allegedly funded by systematically pilfering cash and valuables directly from the temple donation boxes. Reports further say that CCTV footage from the counting room found 70 instances of theft. The strawberry moon drew large crowds to Kallenberg in Vienna as sky watchers gathered to witness the first full moon of summer. This moon appears unusually large and glowing in warm golden, orange and pinkish hues because it travels low across the horizon, creating a stunning visual effect. Take a look.

All right, before we slip into a very short break, here's a quick reminder to all our viewers in India. You can watch all 2026 FIFA World Cup matches on Z5. Tune in, catch all the action live. This is VEON. I'm Shivam. Stay with us.

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2: Where darkness hides behind every corner. Where the truth is stranger than fiction. A show that dives deep into the stories which shock and mystify. The victims, the accused, and the sinister float. Prime Crime is your front row seat to darkness.
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0: From the bustling trading floors of Wall Street to the vibrant exchanges of Asian stock markets, WEON breaks it down for you to make sense of what's happening. As we reveal the key factors behind events, strategic battles, and the game-changing business decisions that shape the world. We bring you all of this and more on World Business Watch.
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0: Credible, clear, continuous. 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
2: Where darkness hides behind every corner. Where the truth is stranger than fiction. A show that dives deep into the stories which shock and mystify. The victims, the accused, and the sinister float. Prime Crime is your front row seat to darkness.
3: This is our brand new edition of South India, a daily dynamic show that will capture the pulse of the southern Indian state.
4: 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From the 7th,

Hello and welcome back to Beyond World is One. I'm Kanishka Sarkar and you have tuned into World Business Watch. This is your window into the fast-moving world of business. Let's get started with the top headlines. Indian government has lifted temporary curbs on petrol and diesel sales from July 1st. Commercial, industrial and institutional buyers can now purchase fuel freely, and the 200-litre daily diesel cap has been removed as supply conditions have stabilised.

U.S. President Donald Trump has urged gasoline retailers to cut pump prices immediately, warning of big problems if they fail to do so. Trump also accused retailers of price gouging and called for prices to fall to around $2.50 a gallon. The U.S. Supreme Court has blocked President Donald Trump from sacking Federal Reserve Governor Lisa Cook in a powerful rebuke of the president's attacks on the independence of the world's most important central bank. European Central Bank President Christine Lagarde says the Eurozone is better prepared for rising geopolitical shocks, citing stronger resilience and safeguards. She also defends the recent rate hike as justified despite ongoing global uncertainty. Morgan Stanley has cut its oil price forecast, citing faster than expected return of oil flows to the Strait of Hormuz. The bank says easing supply risks are reducing market tightness and weighing on crude price expectations. And coming up on World Business Watch today, global AI boom is reshaping Asian stock markets, lifting Taiwan and South Korea while reducing market concentration in India and China. We look at how AI is redrawing market leadership and shifting investor flows across the region. We will decode this and more on the show today. Stay tuned.

0: All right, so those were the top headlines, and let's get started with what's happening with the U.S. Federal Reserve. Now, the Federal Reserve's independence survives. President Trump has the scare of President Trump for now. But the fight isn't over. The U.S. Supreme Court has handed Trump a defeat on the central bank. But the win for the Federal Reserve comes with fine print. In a 5-4 ruling on Monday, the top court blocked Trump's attempt to remove Federal Reserve Governor Lisa Cook, while a legal challenge proceeds. Now, Chief Justice John Roberts wrote the majority opinion, joined by conservative Justice Brett Kavanaugh and the court's three liberal justices, Elena Kagan, Sonia Sotomayor, and Ketanji Brown Jackson. Clarence Thomas, Samuel Alito, and Neil Gorsuch dissented. Trump became the first president in the Fed's 112-year history to attempt firing a sitting governor, this over allegations of mortgage fraud predating her time at the Fed, which Cook has firmly denied. But Robert didn't shut the door. He said Cook is entitled to notice and some opportunity to respond before termination. That is not a full trial, but just a fair process. Translation is, Trump can try again and properly this time. The court explicitly avoided ruling on whether the mortgage allegations themselves hold up. The bigger story is the carve-out. On the very same day, the court overturned the 90-year-old Humphreys executor precedent and let Trump fire FTC Commissioner Rebecca Slaughter without cause, stripping independence from other agencies. The Fed alone got special protection. With the court ruling, it sits on different constitutional footing given its unique structure and the role in the economy. Why does this matter for markets? Well, because critics say Trump's real motivation was Cook's resistance to the rate cuts he's been demanding. Treasury yields on the dollar have been jittery all year on fears of political pressure over rates. A captured Fed risk, higher long-term yields, and inflation expectations spiraling. Investors price in control, not credibility. So for now, Cook stays. Kevin Warsh has already taken over the Fed chair, and Trump has two governors of his own on the 7-member board. The institutional war over America's monetary policy is far from finished. Now it has just moved back to the courts. Now let's keep it going with America. Now, owning a home in America is now a luxury, not a milestone. New data from the Kobesi letter shows that average annual cost of home ownership hit a record $28,596 in 2025. That's up 39% since 2019. That easily outpaces the 26% rise in consumer inflation. Interest payments alone topped $10,500, with maintenance costs jumping 175%. Property taxes, they climbed 31% to nearly $6,000. So the math is brutal and structural. Morgan Stanley says, don't expect the housing crisis to fix itself. Senior economist Sarah Wolf argues that housing market is not in a painful cycle that will correct over time. The analyst said, carrying costs have roughly doubled in 5 years, and across every rate scenario modeled, affordability never returns to pre-2022 levels. Mortgage rates have briefly dipped below 6% in February for the first time in 3 years, but they soon rebounded towards 6.5%, killing the recovery before it started. The lock-in effect is the real story. About 70% of existing homeowners hold mortgages before 5%, that discourages sales and keeps resale inventory tight. That has pushed existing home sales to roughly a 40-year low. Even in Morgan Stanley's base case of rates easing to 5%, mortgage payments would still eat 21% of household income. That's against a historical norm near 15%, with gains stalling around 2027. This is now a Federal Reserve problem too. New chair Kevin Warsh just delivered a hawkish surprise. While rates were kept unchanged for a fourth straight meeting, 9 of 18 officials now pencil in a 2026 rate hike. And the Fed dropped its easing language entirely, with inflation running near 4.2%. That's higher for longer policy means higher for longer mortgages. extending the housing market freeze, not ending it. The result is a generational wealth divide hardening in real time, with affordability gap not closing, but getting locked in. Shifting focus now to markets. Now, the global AI race is not just transforming technology, it's reshaping stock markets as well. New Bloomberg data shows that India, China, and Hong Kong are the only major markets where the dominance of the top 10 listed companies has declined over the past year. Even as AI-driven markets like Taiwan and South Korea, they continue to surge. Here's a closer look at how the AI boom is redrawing the investment landscape across Asia. Take a look.
1: The global AI boom is reshaping stock markets across Asia, creating a clear divide between markets with dominant AI companies and those without. According to Bloomberg data, India, China, and Hong Kong are the only major markets where the top 10 companies now account for a smaller share of total market capitalization than a year ago. In India, the top 10 firms now make up just 19% of the market, down from 22% a year earlier, while China's share has dropped from 26% to 19%. In contrast, markets with AI supply chain leaders have become even more concentrated as investors pour money into a handful of technology giants. This has amplified bubble concerns, especially in tech-heavy markets.
2: The AI ship, although we love the technology, everyone loves the idea, it's like a cruise ship where the captain knows where they're going. The passengers don't know where this is going. Passengers get nervous. The captain is the CEOs of these companies putting billions and billions and billions of dollars of infrastructure into the AI. The market is the passengers saying, when are we going to be profitable here? At what point does profitability come to play? Analysts are saying 2030, could be longer. And when prices go

0: Semiconductor manufacturing company, the world's largest contract chip maker. South Korea's market has also rallied sharply, driven by memory chip leaders SK Hynix and Samsung Electronics. As a result, the top 10 companies now account for nearly 65% of South Korea's market capitalization, almost double their share a year ago. India's market remains dominated by traditional heavyweights, companies that are not seen as direct beneficiaries of the AI investment cycle. Analysts say the absence of a dominant AI champion has limited the Nifty's performance this year. China presents a different picture. While its market concentration has also declined, investors are rotating into AI-linked hardware companies, banks, insurers and high-dividend state-owned firms, allowing the broader market to participate in gains. Market experts say India's diversified market structure could prove more resilient if the global AI trade loses momentum. But for now, AI-driven markets continue to lead global equity performance. Business Bureau, WION, World is One.
1: All right, so that's all about the markets. Now moving on, India just passed its toughest energy stress test in over a decade. And that is according to the country's chief economic advisor. Reacting to Chief Economic Advisor V. Anant Nageswaran's op-ed, Prime Minister Narendra Modi tweeted that India's stability came from a decade of macro discipline and pledged a renewed push for Atmanirbharta or self-reliance. When the Strait of Hormuz shut down on February 28th, after US-Israeli strikes on Iran, India's crude basket nearly doubled from $69 a barrel to $157 at the peak. Hormuz carries a fifth of the world's oil. India sources nearly 9/10 of its crude and over half of its cooking gas through the one channel. Delhi's response was textbook crisis management, subsidized cylinder prices, diverted naval escorts, scrapped custom duty and a quiet pivot to Russian and American crude. Nageswaran said, during the peak of the crisis in India, there were no shortages and no panic buying cues. He called that the real headline, not the crisis, but the absence of one. Now, with the US-Iran peace deal in place, Goldman Sachs has upgraded India's FY26 forecast to 6.8%, cut its inflation outlook to 4.4% and trimmed the current account deficit projection to just 1.1% of the GDP. Goldman even predicts a balance of payments surplus. But the op-ed's real warning sits in its final paragraphs. This was a stress test and not a cure. India's trade deficit still runs above 8% of GDP when oil and gold are excluded. That's structural import dependence and not a one-off shock. So, when Modi talks about self-reliance, he's reading the same conclusion as his own chief economist. Insulation today does not fix exposure tomorrow. The Gulf crisis has likely passed, but the vulnerability exposed hasn't.

India's July reset includes four rules that quietly cost more. July 1st brings a cluster of changes that, taken together, tell a clear story. The cost of compliance in India is rising, even as the state offers a few digital sweeteners to offset it. Start with the deadline that matters the most for the middle class. Finance Minister Nirmala Sitharaman, presenting the Union Budget in February, introduced a staggered income tax return or ITR filing calendar. Salary taxpayers and pensioners filing ITR 1 or ITR 2 must file by July 31st, while freelancers and small businesses on ITR 3 or ITR 4 get an extra month until August 31st. You miss it, and the penalty isn't just financial taxpayers permanently lose the ability to carry forward capital and business losses into future years. A quieter but costlier consequence than the late fee itself. Then there's travel. The Ministry of External Affairs has revised passport fees for the first time in over a decade. A normal 36-page passport rises from 1,500 rupees or about $16 to 2,500 rupees

are about $26.4. The Tatkal fee jumps from 3,500 rupees to 5,000 rupees. The hike lands amid controversy over the government's clarification that a passport is a travel document, not proof of citizenship. A reminder that documentation costs and documentation politics are colliding in the same news cycle. Banking tightens too. HDFC Bank now requires cardholders to spend at least 60,000 rupees in the previous quarter to earn three free domestic lounge visits, ending automatic access. SBI Card is capping reward points and excluding more transaction categories on its PhonePe co-branded cards. Premium banking perks are being recalibrated against actual spend, not loyalty alone. And that is a sign that issuers are tightening margins as competition and regulatory scrutiny rise. The one give back for Indians is UIDAI offering free Aadhaar email updates via its app through December 31st, waiving the usual 75 rupees fee. Now, that is a smaller nudge towards digital adoption. The overall takeaway for households, fixed costs of compliance are climbing across tax, travel and banking simultaneously. Budgeting around July just got a little more urgent. On to more updates coming from India. Delhi has approved a sweeping new electric vehicle policy that will directly affect how millions of residents buy and use vehicles over the next few years. From a consumer perspective, the biggest takeaway is clear that the capital is accelerating its transition away from petrol and diesel with firm deadlines now in place. Under the policy, only electric auto rickshaws will be allowed to be registered from 2027. For two-wheelers, a segment that dominates personal mobility in India, the shift comes a year later, with only electric models permitted from 2028. This means that if you're planning to buy a new scooter or motorbike in Delhi beyond that date, your options will be fully electric. Under the first year of Delhi's new EV policy, buyers of electric two-wheelers will receive a subsidy of 30,000 rupees. Those who are purchasing an electric rickshaw will be eligible for a 50,000 rupee subsidy. The incentives gradually reduce from the second year to encourage early adoption. The government has also clarified that hybrid vehicles do not receive any subsidy. The biggest attraction of the policy is the generous scrappage benefit for private four-wheelers. Owners scrapping a Delhi-registered BS4 or older petrol diesel car can receive 1 lakh rupees in scrappage incentive. The incentive is applicable on purchase of a new electric car that's priced below 30 lakh rupees. Infrastructure remains a key focus of the new policy. Delhi plans to significantly expand its EV ecosystem by targeting 32,000 public charging points across the city. The focus is also on battery swapping infrastructure and mandatory charging facilities at dealerships. Delhi has struggled with severe air pollution, especially during winter months. The new EV policy aims to accelerate the transition toward cleaner transportation by combining financial incentives with regulatory mandates. And now shifting focus to Pakistan, where the total central government debt has surged to a record equivalent of nearly $290 billion. That is the highest level in the country's history, highlighting mounting fiscal pressure and an acute reliance on borrowing. The latest data shows that total liabilities rose by around $5 billion in April alone. Experts say that this underscores the pace at which liabilities are increasing. The sharp rise reflects persistent budget deficits, weak revenue generation, and continued dependence on both domestic and external financing to meet government expenditures. Pakistan has been grappling with severe macroeconomic challenges for years, including high inflation, currency depreciation, and sluggish growth. The expanding debt burden has further strained public finances, leaving limited room for development, spending. That's while a significant portion of government revenue is directed toward debt servicing. Earlier estimates had already placed Pakistan's total public

public debt at roughly $286 billion, with the debt-to-GDP ratio hovering near 74%. A large share of the debt is domestic, though external liabilities remain substantial at over $130 billion. That also exposes the economy to severe exchange rate risks. Depreciation of the Pakistani rupee has also inflated the local currency value of foreign debt. That's further worsening the overall burden. The government has been implementing reforms under an International Monetary Fund program that's aimed at stabilizing the economy, improving tax collection and reducing fiscal deficits. However, analysts warn that without sustained structural reforms and stronger economic growth, Pakistan's debt trajectory could remain a major risk to their long-term financial stability. A record high debt level highlights the urgent need for fiscal discipline, improved revenue mobilization, and measures to boost economic productivity in order to prevent further deterioration in the country's financial position.

Next up, we have a special economic segment called Pitch and Portfolio. It's a series where we analyze the beautiful game of football through the lens of global markets. We pit World Cup rivals against each other, but to see who wins the economic match. As France and Sweden prepare to face off on the World Cup stage, this is more than just a football clash. France enters the latest fixture as a Eurozone heavyweight that's famed for its aeronautics prowess, robust services sector, and deep industrial value chains. Sweden, in contrast, is a Nordic powerhouse driven by an innovative clean tech industrial base, high trading surpluses, and recent aggressive fiscal injections via consumer tax cuts. So how do these two economies match up when pitted against each other? When it comes to core strengths, France brings a massive industrial forefront backed by a highly sophisticated aeronautics matrix and intense defense export drives to the field. Its economy relies on institutional industrial scale and resilient infrastructure investment. Sweden, meanwhile, operates as a Nordic innovation hub, leveraging its excellent competitiveness, structure, and strong current account extractions to dictate its pacing in pan-European commerce. In terms of raw momentum, France boasts a transitioning yet highly cautious offensive unit. It is contested by recent growth stalls and re-emerging inflation rebounds that were spurred by geopolitical energy disruptions. Sweden, however, is adapting to a revitalized internal speed matrix. It enjoys internal momentum that's strengthened by extensive VAT concessions and electrification investments, even if geopolitical uncertainty still checks consumer confidence. Despite the strength, both teams face structural weaknesses. France's susceptibility to persistent fiscal public deficit has been a concern in recent times. Meanwhile, Sweden is vulnerable to high household and corporate private indebtedness.

Well, that is it in this segment. But before we slip into a very short break, just a reminder to our viewers in India that you can watch all 2026 FIFA World Cup matches on ZEE5, tune in and catch all the action live.

0: where darkness hides behind every corner. Where the truth is stranger than fiction. A show that dives deep into the stories which shock and mystify. The victims, the accused, and the sinister float. Crime Crime is your front row seat to darkness. Get the latest update.
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3: The Earth is sending distress signals. 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
0: From the bustling trading floors of Wall Street to the vibrant exchanges of Asian stock markets, WeOn breaks it down for you to make sense of what's happening. As we reveal the key factors behind events, strategic battles, and the game-changing business decisions that shape the world. We bring you all of this and more on World Business Watch.
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0: Where darkness hides behind every corner. Where the truth is stranger than fiction. A show that dives deep into the stories which shock and mystify. The victims, the accused, and the sinister plot. Prime Crime is your front row seat to darkness. Get the latest update.
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Hello and welcome. You're tuned in to Beyond Wellness One. I'm Kripa and we're getting you the latest developments from across the globe. Let us begin with the headlines. The US and Iran representatives are heading to Doha even amid lack of clarity over potential talks. US President Donald Trump says Iran has requested a meeting, but Iran denies any direct negotiations are planned.

Rescue teams from at least 30 countries are working alongside Venezuelan emergency responders to trace survivors of last week's deadly twin earthquakes. The death toll has risen past 1,700, with tens of thousands of people still reported missing.

Police in Monaco and neighboring France are hunting for a man suspected of detonating a makeshift bomb in the center of the principality. The explosion wounded several people, including a Ukrainian businessman. The U.S. ambassador to India, Sergio Gore, announces that foreign ministers of United States, India, Australia, and Japan are scheduled to meet in the Philippines in nearly 2 weeks. And this is for a crucial high-level Quad meeting. South Africa has deployed police to prevent unrest and protests on Tuesday, the unofficial deadline set by citizen-led groups for undocumented foreign nationals to leave the country. Officers are deployed in force amid fears of violence and looting.

Waterlogging and traffic issues in several parts of Mumbai and Navi Mumbai. The Indian Weather Agency has issued an orange alert for Mumbai. Karnataka to start house-to-house enumeration of voters as part of the special intensive revision of electoral rolls from today itself, with more than 55.4 million electors expected to be covered in next month. U.S. Supreme Court declines President Trump's request to review a New York jury's 2023 verdict that found him liable for sexually abusing writer E. Jean Carroll and then defaming her. This means Trump will have to pay $5 million in damages to Carroll. China's purchasing managers' data came in slightly stronger than downbeat expectations, but it does not suggest a major turnaround, with the June quarter slowdown still likely. Sluggish domestic demand could potentially prompt further policy support. Morocco beat Netherlands 3-2 in penalties and march on to the round of 16 in the FIFA World Cup 2026. The African nation will play Canada for a place in the quarterfinal.

0: After days of tension, the United States and Iran are set to hold talks in Doha on Tuesday. U.S. President Donald Trump says Iran has requested the meeting. This despite Iran denying that direct negotiations were planned with U.S. on the deal aimed at ending the West Asia war. Iranian Foreign Ministry spokesperson Ismail Baghaei said a delegation of the country's own expert would travel to Doha this week, but staunchly denied any sit-down with Americans.
1: Meeting in Doha is going to be perhaps important, perhaps not. We're going to find out. But we're winning militarily. It's almost won militarily, I would say. And it's really very simple. It's the denuclearization of Iran. We don't want them to have a nuclear weapon, and they're not going to have a nuclear weapon. They've agreed to that, in all fairness.
0: Iranian President Masoud Pezeshkian signaled that Tehran remains open to implementing its recently signed Memorandum of Understanding with Washington. In a post on X, he, however, stressed that U.S. must honor its commitments if it expects Iran to do the same. Now, Iran's exercise of control over the highly strategic Strait of Hormuz has sparked repeated flare-ups, the latest of which came early Sunday when U.S. Central Command said it had attacked 10 Iranian military targets over what it called continued Iranian aggression against commercial shipping. Now, Iran said it retaliated with strikes against U.S. bases in Kuwait and Bahrain, but while the strikes may have briefly fallen silent, the blockade remains a key sticking point in the negotiations. The strait comprises Omani and Iranian territorial waters, but under international law, the two cannot generally block passage or even charge tolls. Iran's foreign ministry said it held the first meeting with Oman on managing the strait on Monday. How the memorandum is to be implemented, it still remains unclear, with Iran specially sensitive about the issue of demining. In a joint statement following a meeting between French President Emmanuel Macron and Omani Sultan Haitham bin Tariq, Paris and Muscat said they would conduct joint demining operations. But in response, Iran's Deputy Foreign Minister, Qasem Gharibabadi, insisted that under the agreement, only Iran was to conduct demining efforts. An uneasy ceasefire prevails in West Asia, even as Israel, Lebanon, and U.S. signed a trilateral framework with an endeavor to end the conflict in Lebanon. The ground reality is stark. Defying the ceasefire, IDF continues to pound locations across southern Lebanon. Late Sunday night, IDF claimed to have struck three alleged headquarters of Hezbollah in the Nabatieh and Meydoun areas of southern Lebanon. It asserted that the strikes were carried out in response to the continued harm being meted out to its forces. Israeli forces also struck what it described as a launcher of Hezbollah. Apart from this, Israel also claimed to have destroyed an underground tunnel infrastructure in the Majd al-Zoun area. As per IDF, this underground complex was built using technology and expertise of Iran and even housed hundreds of weapons. Despite growing outrage over IDF's military operations, the Benjamin Netanyahu-led government has repeatedly stated that Israeli forces will remain in southern Lebanon and peace can be achieved only through disarmament of Hezbollah.
2: Peace is tied to freeing Lebanon from the de facto Iranian occupation under which it has lived for decades. The Israel Defense Forces is in the security zone in southern Lebanon only because of the ongoing attacks and threats against Israel and its citizens by Hezbollah from Lebanese territory.
0: Amid this, Hezbollah is up in arms over the recently signed framework deal, describing it as humiliating and unenforceable. Billboards bearing the Lebanese flag, Lebanon First slogan, were defaced near the group's stronghold in Beirut's southern suburbs as a mark of protest. Iran's parliament speaker, Mohammad Ghalibaf, revealed that Iran and Lebanon have agreed to establish a conflict control unit involving U.S. to monitor the implementation of the recently signed Iran-U.S. MOU regarding Lebanon. Well, as per Lebanon's health ministry, 4,247 people have been killed in Lebanon since the beginning of Israel's war, whereas over 12,000 others have been wounded. Meanwhile, Lebanese President Joseph Aoun told the U.S. CENTCOM chief that he was determined to deploy the country's army up to the border with Israel. They also discussed the implementation of the framework agreement. Apart from Lebanon, Israel also launched attacks on Syria and Gaza. According to IDF, it killed several armed terrorists in southern Syria. The last time when Israel announced any kind of attack on Syria was more than 3 months ago, remember on March 20. Earlier in the day, at least three Palestinians, including a child, were killed in central Gaza in an Israeli airstrike which hit a tent sheltering displaced people.
3: He went out to buy bread from the bakery, and the Israelis bombed him. We're supposed to be in a truce and living in safety, but there is no safe zone in Gaza. Gaza is destroyed, and the Arab countries and the world are just watching us, but no one is standing with us.
0: IDF conducted multiple strikes in Gaza over the weekend. Visuals show smoke rising behind buildings in the aftermath of a strike in central Gaza. IDF claimed to have killed multiple Hezbollah fighters, including Ismail al-Masri and Barham Abu Salem in these strikes. With Israel simultaneously launching attacks on three fronts, it is amply clear that tensions in the region are unlikely to ease anytime soon. We shift our focus to another war between Russia and Ukraine now. The Russian forces have carried out a deadly guided bomb strike on the Ukrainian city of Kharkiv, killing at least one person while injuring 12 others, according to local officials. The attack is part of a broader wave of strikes across Ukraine as the war continues into its fifth year. The strike on the city damaged a tram, more than 15 cars, and nearby buildings. Officials say another glide bomb flew in less than an hour later but failed to detonate. According to the city mayor, a 23-year-old woman was killed in the attack, while another young woman, who was among the injured civilians, suffered 90% burns. Officials also reported additional attacks in the cities of Dnipro and Zaporizhia, both of which have faced repeated strikes throughout the war. Meanwhile, President Volodymyr Zelensky mocked Russia's repeated failures to capture Donbas, saying the Kremlin has set and missed 15 deadlines over 4 years. He said Russia is now facing internal economic strain, including fuel shortages, which he linked to the ongoing war and Ukrainian long-range strikes.
4: Putin can say on television as much as he wants that everything is under control, that there is plenty of fuel, and that Russian ministers are competent. But Russians standing in fuel lines across various regions of Russia can clearly see that their so-called three-day war has now entered its fifth year.
0: At the United Nations, Assistant Secretary General Martha Maaki-Kapobe warned of dangerous escalation. She said Russian attacks have intensified, while Ukrainian drone strikes have caused casualties inside Russia.
5: We firmly condemn all attacks on civilians and civilian infrastructure wherever they occur. They are prohibited under international humanitarian law. They must stop immediately. Mr. President, since Russia's full-scale invasion of Ukraine more than 4 years ago, the war has stoked tensions and instability across Europe. In countries neighboring Ukraine and the Russian Federation, reports of airspace violations and drone sightings have become frequent.
0: Now, Britain is preparing for one of its biggest shift in naval strategy in decades. It is replacing costly destroyers with hybrid combat ships, ships that are designed to command fleets of drones in the air, on the sea, as well as underwater. The move reflects the growing global trend to adopt autonomous warfare, even as budget pressures continue to plague UK's defence plans. Our next report tells you more.
6: The British government will order at least 6 new common combat vessels as part of Prime Minister Keir Starmer's defence investment plan. The British Navy's first hybrid warships will replace the ageing Type 45 destroyers and are expected to enter service in the early 2030s. The British government says the ships will coordinate drones in the air, on the surface and beneath the sea, extending the Navy's reach, resilience and firepower without a matching rising crew size or operating costs. According to the British government, the vessels will operate alongside 8 Type 26 and 5 Type 31 frigates to counter Russian activity in the North Atlantic and the Arctic, protect critical underwater infrastructure and strengthen NATO's deterrence. The plan follows the British Navy's interception of a Russian Shadow Fleet oil tanker in the English Channel earlier this month. The defense blueprint also expands investment in autonomous military technology, including unmanned ground vehicles for frontline resupply and casualty evacuation. The plan comes amid increasing debate over UK's defence spending. Former UK Defence Secretary John Healey said the proposed funding increase fell short of military requirements before leaving office. His successor, Dan Jarvis, has backed the revised package. The development also comes at a time when reports early this month claimed Britain is scaling back plans to acquire nuclear-capable fighter jets, while all its Navy attack submarines are currently in port for maintenance or repairs amid budgetary constraints. UK Defence Secretary says the government remains on course to publish the defence investment plan before next month's NATO summit.
7: The Prime Minister has been very clear that we are going to publish the defence investment plan before the NATO summit in Ankara, and that's what I'm working to achieve.
6: Turkey's TCG Anadolu became the world's first operational drone carrier. Portugal is building Europe's first dedicated drone carrier, and China has already launched an autonomous seaborne drone carrier. The message is perhaps clear. The next generation of naval power will depend as much on autonomous systems as on traditional warships. Bureau Report, we on World is One.
0: On to India now. In the northern state of Punjab, the state government's sacrilege amendment has run into trouble with top leadership of Akal Takht, the highest religious body of Sikhs. State lawmakers of the Sikh community across party lines attended a meeting with Akal Takht in Amritsar. Earlier in the day, Sikh MLAs and cabinet ministers from the ruling Aam Aadmi Party, along with lawmakers from opposition parties of Congress and Shiromani Akali Dal, appeared before 5 Sikh religious leaders in Amritsar. The meeting follows objections that the Akal Takht raised to certain terms and language in the provisions of the amendments to the Sacrilege Act. Akal Takht's main issue was that Punjab's government bypassed the religious body and proposed amendments without consulting it. Following the meeting, the head of Akal Takht says that the state administration has been given 1 month's time to amend the proposed act. AAP leaders, on their part, called the meeting with Akal Takht a meaningful discussion, but refrained to share details.
8: A long and meaningful discussion was held between MLAs and ministers of the Punjab Legislative Assembly and the esteemed Jathedars. I feel that Guruji's blessings will continue to be upon us. Regarding the conversation that took place there, I believe that out of respect for the dignity and decorum of this institution, we should not delve into excessive details.
0: The State Assembly's leader of opposition, who hails from the Congress Party, told the religious leaders that concerns had been raised with the Aam Aadmi Party lawmakers during an assembly session earlier. However, the ruling party ignored opposition's remarks.
9: The 1959 Pact clearly states that no law related to the Sikh religion can be introduced without approval from the SGPC, the Central Sikh Management Body. The opposition raised this matter in assembly, but the ruling party ignored and dismissed it. Assembly Speaker and I are both here. We will not lie in front of the Akal Takht.
0: The Akal Takht says it has no problems with the proposed punishment for sacrilege of the Guru Granth Sahib. Rather, it is certain terminology pertaining to the religion that the body finds disrespectful and not within religious guidelines. The Bhagwant Mann-led government in Punjab had passed the amended act on April 13 this year without consultation with the temporal body. Police in Japan's Osaka Prefecture have turned to artificial intelligence to help fight back. A new virtual AI police chief called Aiko has been introduced to educate the public about common scams and encourage people to spot fraud before they become victims. Osaka Prefectural Police have launched Aiko, a virtual AI police chief designed to raise awareness about the growing threat of impersonation and online scams. The character has the appearance and voice of a young woman, with her name combining the term AI and the Japanese suffix ko, which is commonly used in female names as well. Now, police said the initiative is aimed not only at older people who have traditionally been targeted by fraudsters, but also at people in their 20s, 30s, 40s, 50s or 60s, as scams continue to spread across different age groups. In one of the warnings, Aiko reminds viewers that real police officers do not display police identification or arrest warrants during online video calls, a tactic that has been used in recent impersonation scams. Authorities said recent fraud cases have involved criminals pretending to be police officers, celebrities promoting investments, or even romantic partners to convince victims to send money. Preliminary police data showed that people aged 64 or younger accounted for nearly half of all scam victims in Osaka last year. Toshinori Hirano, a visiting professor at the Kagawa University Cybersecurity Center who helped develop Aiko, said that he hopes the use of AI technology will eventually strengthen public awareness and help more people recognize scams before they fall victim to them. Some updates from the world of entertainment now. Hollywood writer-director Carl Rynch was sentenced to 2.5 years in prison after being convicted of defrauding Netflix out of $11 million for a never-finished sci-fi series. Supporters, including Keanu Reeves, had asked the court to show him leniency. Rynch was convicted in December of federal wire fraud and other charges. According to prosecutors and trial testimony, he told the studio that he needed $11 million to finish a so-called white horse, but diverted the money into a personal account. He ultimately spent whopping sums on luxury cars, watches, clothes, and household goods, including $638,000. And that was just on two mattresses. Rynch and his lawyers told the court that his behavior was fueled by mental health struggles and medication problems, which they said he is now addressing with a new care provider. His psychological troubles were not described in court, and he and his lawyers declined to detail them afterward. Prosecutors argued that Rinch, who also owes about $11 million in restitution, should serve 5 years in prison. Prosecutors said Netflix initially paid Rinch about $44 million for White Horse in 2018 and 2019, then provided another $11 million in 2020 after he said he needed more money to wrap up production. According to prosecutors and witnesses' testimony, instead of putting that money toward the show, Rinch steered the cash to a personal account and made a series of failed investments, losing around half the $11 million in a couple of months itself. They said he put the remaining funds into the cryptocurrency market, netting some profit, which Rinch deposited into his own bank account.

Japan came within seconds of producing one of the biggest upsets of the FIFA World Cup, only for Brazil to snatch victory in dramatic fashion. Gabriel Martinelli's stoppage time winner broke Japanese hearts as the five-time champions escaped with a 2-1 win in Houston to book their place in the last 16. For much of the night, Japan looked poised to make history, backed into the underdog role against football's most successful nation. Hajime Moriyasu's side showed no fear and stunned Brazil midway through the first half, but a misplaced pass from Danilo gifted possession to Kaisu Sano, who surged forward from midfield, skipped past Casemiro and calmly slotted beyond Alisson to give Japan a deserved lead. It was a brilliant solo effort and the midfielder's first international goal. The strike sent the sea of Japanese supporters into celebration and left Brazil facing the prospect of another World Cup disappointment. Now, despite dominating possession, Carlo Ancelotti's men struggled to break down a disciplined Japanese defence. Japan absorbed wave after wave of pressure, with Takehiro Tomiyasu producing crucial interventions and goalkeeper Zion Suzuki standing firm. But Brazil's quality eventually told 11 minutes into the second half. Veteran midfielder Casemiro rose highest to meet Gabriel's cross and head home the equaliser, bringing the South Americans back into the contest. From there, Brazil pushed relentlessly for a winner. Vinicius Jr. struck the post, Endrick added fresh energy off the bench, and Japan were forced deeper and deeper into their own half. Still, the Asian side refused to buckle. As extra time loomed, Japan looked set to force the match beyond 90 minutes and keep alive hopes of a historic first World Cup knockout victory. But heartbreak arrived in the dying moments. In the fifth minute of stoppage time, substitute Gabriel Martinelli found space inside the box and fired goalward. Zion Suzuki got a hand to the effort but could not keep it out as the ball crossed the line. Brazil survived 2-1 and marched into the last 16, where they will face either Ivory Coast or Norway. For Japan, the World Cup journey ends in heartbreak, but with heads held high after pushing the five-time champions to the very limit. With that, we wrap up this bulletin. A reminder to our viewers in India, you can watch all 2026 FIFA World Cup matches on Zee5. Tune in and catch all the action live. Thank you for watching.

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1: It's by blending special stories, stories of the day, breaking alerts and cultural wigglers.
2: The earth is sending distress signals. Wildfires, droughts, and melting glaciers. Can we reverse the damage? Explore the harrowing effects of climate change. It's a wake-up call, global emergency. Climate Tracker on WeOn World is One.

0: Hello and welcome to this edition of World at War. My name is Mohammed Saleh. There are instances where ceasefires do bring an end to the war. And then there are instances where ceasefires are not worth the paper on which they are signed. In less than 10 days since Donald Trump signed the 14-point Memorandum of Understanding at the historic Hall of Mirrors at the Palace of Versailles, there's been more than a hiccup at the Strait of Hormuz. Accusing the Iranians of firing multiple drones on a very expensive oil tanker, Donald Trump said that Iran had carried out a foolish violation of the ceasefire agreement. Now, the Iranians responded by saying that the ship was a non-compliant vessel that was seeking to make a transit from an unauthorized route. Donald Trump has the midterm elections firmly in his view, as he had made a deal with Iran. But the question is the Iran war actually over after the signing of the deal at the Palace of Versailles? Or is this just a low-intensity phase of the conflict that the American president could resume again once the U.S. midterm elections are over in the next 4 to 5 months? Our next report explores.
1: This is what has happened in the middle of a ceasefire. This video, released by the US CENTCOM, is about the strikes the Americans claim to have carried out on Iran's missile and drone storage facilities and its coastal radar systems. Just hours before the strike, the American president had slammed Iran, accusing Tehran of a foolish violation of the peace agreement for firing at least 4 drones on a fully loaded oil tanker.
2: Do you consider the ceasefire to still be in place?
3: I don't like the fact that they took a shot yesterday, actually 4, we knocked down 3, at a ship. Not an Allied ship, but a ship, a very expensive ship. And it was fine, but it took a little beating. They shouldn't be doing that, so you'll find out.
2: Will the U.S. respond? What is your message to Iran?
3: Will they respond? You're going to find out.
1: The tanker that was struck is said to be a Panama flag vessel, and it was just 7.5 nautical miles off the coast of Oman when it reportedly came under attack. The head of the United Nations Shipping Agency has said that efforts to evacuate the seafarers from the Strait of Hormuz have been temporarily suspended as talks continue over safety guarantees.
4: I took the decisions following further consultations with some countries, particularly in the region, to pause temporarily the evacuation framework. I'm working currently diligently with several parties. I've been in conversations from the countries in the region, the membership of the organization, and in particularly Oman, the United States, and Iran, in order to find these guarantees that were provided at the beginning that vessels will not be targeted and that flow of trade will continue, particularly to evacuate the seafarers, and as soon as I get further confirmations of that, we're ready to reinitiate the process of evacuation.
1: In response to the American attacks on the Iranian missile and drone facilities, Tehran claims to have struck American military assets in the region. Bahrain accused Iran of staging a drone attack, although it did not elaborate more on what was actually struck. The Americans have the headquarters of the 5th Naval Fleet in Bahrain, which has been repeatedly attacked by the Iranians during this war. Another drone attack was reported from Erbil in Iraq on a camp that belongs to one of the Iranian Kurdish opposition groups. The Iranians view the control over the Strait of Hormuz as an issue that is as crucial as their ability to enrich uranium. The 14-point Memorandum of Understanding is a broad framework that outlines the terms of negotiations for a final deal that is yet to be negotiated. And diplomacy, the military option, is never off the table if it can lead to a better deal.

0: On the 19th of June, Israeli military carried out more than 150 air strikes across Lebanon, killing at least 83 Lebanese people. On the same day, the United States announced that Israel and Hezbollah had agreed to a ceasefire again, reigniting hopes. The very next day, 20 more Lebanese people were killed in more Israeli airstrikes across Lebanon. Though the ceasefire has largely held since Sunday, there are violations of the truce that have repeatedly been reported. Earlier in the week, Israeli Prime Minister Benjamin Netanyahu and also the Israeli Defense Minister had insisted that the Israeli troops in Lebanon south were not going to be pulled back. On the 26th of June, Lebanon, Israel and the United States announced in Washington they had reached a trilateral framework which calls for the withdrawal of the Israeli forces from parts of southern Lebanon. Our next report tells you more.
1: On the 2nd of March, 3 days into the US-Israeli war on Iran, the Lebanese militant and political group Hezbollah fired rockets at Israel in retaliation for the killing of Iran's then-supreme leader Ayatollah Ali Khamenei. Israel responded by launching a bombing campaign across Lebanon and invading a significant part of the country's south. Since the current round of hostilities between Hezbollah and Israel began, at least 4,192 people have been killed in Israeli attacks in Lebanon, according to the Lebanese Health Ministry. In addition to this, more than 1.2 million people have also been displaced. According to Israeli authorities, 36 Israeli soldiers and 4 civilians have been killed on both sides of the border during the conflict. The continuation of fighting in Lebanon threatens to undermine the peace deal signed between the United States and Iran, which aims to end the conflict in West Asia, including a permanent cessation of hostilities in Lebanon. The United States announced on the 19th of June that Israel and Hezbollah had agreed to a ceasefire. The Israeli war machine has continued its march in southern Lebanon. On Wednesday, Hezbollah accused Israel of a new ceasefire violation after an Israeli drone killed 2 people in southern Lebanon just a day after 2 people died in Israeli gunfire. The deaths on Tuesday came as Lebanese and Israeli officials opened talks in Washington aimed at advancing what the U.S. State Department described as a comprehensive peace and security agreement between the two countries. The next day, Lebanese President Joseph Aoun stressed that the negotiations are separate to U.S. peace talks with Iran. The southern Lebanese city of Nabatieh has been heavily hit by Israeli bombardment, and the exasperated residents returning to check on their homes lamented of no life amid the destruction.
2: There's no life in Nabatieh. There are no stores open, no bakeries. Shop owners are coming and checking on their stores and their goods, and people are coming to check on their homes, but there's no water and no electricity. People are checking on their homes, they're trying to fix things up on their own, and those whose homes have been destroyed, they are returning to the areas where they took shelter.
1: Both the Israeli Prime Minister Benjamin Netanyahu and Israeli Defense Minister Israel Katz reiterated on the 25th of June that the Israeli forces will maintain an indefinite presence in established security zones across southern Lebanon, Syria.
3: We dominate southern Lebanon, summit of the Beaufort, and we will remain as long as required in the security zone in southern Lebanon. We do not intend to withdraw from it.
2: The IDF will remain in the security zones in Lebanon, in Syria, and in Gaza without any time limit. We oppose the withdrawal of IDF forces from the security zone in Lebanon despite all the pressures that exist and those that will yet come. We will not withdraw from the security zone in Lebanon and also in Syria.
1: A defiant Hezbollah leader, Naim Qassem, doubled down on Friday and said that Israel has no option but to unconditionally withdraw from Lebanese areas it occupies, and rejected any normalization in ties between the countries.
2: Israel has no option but to withdraw completely from every inch of our Lebanese land and cease all aggression by air, land and sea in all its forms. Israel must leave unconditionally. Any commitment that undermines Lebanon's sovereignty will not be tolerated, and no one has the right to sign or accept anything.

Though the ceasefire between Israel and Hezbollah has largely held and marks the longest lull in weeks of escalating hostilities, will it lead to a lasting peace in Lebanon?

over the capital. Ukrainian President Volodymyr Zelensky has called the strikes an absolutely justified response for Moscow's nightly missile and drone barrages of its cities, including the capital Kiev. Intense fighting is also underway for the strategic city of Konstantinivka in eastern Ukraine, with both sides claiming control of the strategic city. Our next report tells you more.

0: The Russia-Ukraine war, which is Europe's biggest conflict since World War II and is well into its fifth year, isn't exhibiting any signs of coming to an end anytime soon. Tens of thousands of civilians have been killed and millions have been uprooted from their homes. In recent months, Kyiv has intensified its campaign of long-range drone strikes against Russia's energy facilities. Last week, Kyiv launched its largest drone attack on Moscow, hitting the Kapotnaya refinery in southeast Moscow for the third time in a month, as well as a shopping center and another building. The drone attacks have worsened fuel shortages, with people reporting rising prices and long queues at the filling stations.
1: It's really, really tight. We stand in line for an hour, hour and a half. This is getting out of hand. It's time to finish up this job and get going. You drive 200 kilometers away from Moscow and they don't give you more than 10 liters. In some places, they don't give any at all.
0: The annexed Crimean Peninsula and southern Russia have been most heavily affected by these waves of drone strikes. On the 26th of June, Russian installed authorities in Crimea announced a state of emergency on the peninsula to deal with economic issues after suspending tourism and children's summer camps and halting all fuel sales in response to Ukrainian attacks.
2: Dear Crimeans, a state of emergency will be declared in the Republic of Crimea starting today at 1 p.m. This declaration is being approved in consultation with Mikhail Vladimirovich Razvozhayev in Sevastopol. We are acting jointly and in sync. This declaration is being implemented to streamline financial, monetary, credit, contractual, and other relationships. Damage recovery arrangements should also be simplified. Therefore, I ask everyone to remain calm and trust only verified sources of information. Together, we will get through this. Thank you.
0: The Russian President Vladimir Putin has said that attacks on civilian infrastructure are meant to sow discord among the Russian population. Moscow, too, has intensified its campaign for the capture of the strategic city of Kostyantynivka in eastern Ukraine. Considering Kostyantynivka is a gateway to the rest of the Donbas region, if it falls, Russian forces would be able to push towards Ukraine's last remaining strongholds in the east, the cities of Kramatorsk and Sloviansk, and move closer to seizing Donbas completely, one of the Kremlin's key objectives in this war. Meanwhile, U.S. Secretary of State Marco Rubio on the 25th of June rejected Russian claims that Washington had failed to honor an alleged understanding reached in Alaska on Ukraine.
3: There was no agreement in Alaska. There was a proposal in Alaska, but there was no agreement in Alaska. If there had been an agreement, we would have had an end of the war. So, as I said, the president is prepared, as the United States remains prepared, to play whatever constructive role we can to bring about, you know, an enduring end to this war in Ukraine, and which has been bloody, you know, 20,000 soldiers killed every month, 5,000 a week, most of them Russian.
0: The next day, Ukraine and Russia swapped 160 captured soldiers, the latest prisoner of war exchange in the more than four-year-long war. At a time when the world's attention has been fixated on the West Asia conflict, this recent escalation in attacks, both by Kyiv and Moscow, only confirms the worst fear that there is no end in sight to Europe's biggest conflict since World War II.
4: A school mass shooting has reared its ugly head up in the Philippines, where at least about three students were killed and many others were injured in the city of Tacloban. The two shooters are reported to be minors, aged just 14 and 15. As part of the investigation, the authorities have recovered deadly weapons.

0: which allegedly belonged to a woman police officer. And just 2 days after the shooting, the Philippines has also temporarily blocked the gaming app Gorebox after finding links between the shooters and the game. So is there a motive behind this mass shooting at the school in the Philippines? And how lax are the gun laws in the country? Our next report tells you more.
1: On the 22nd of June, the Philippines was jolted by a mass shooting at a school when two minor students aged just 14 and 15 opened fire at their peers inside the San Jose National High School in the Tacloban City in the province of Leyte. At least three students were killed, and many more were injured later. One of the shooters was arrested by the police, and the second minor shooter surrendered subsequently. The police say they have taken both suspects into custody and have turned them over to social welfare authorities due to their young age. As part of the investigation, a 0.38 revolver and a 9mm pistol was also recovered from the suspects.
2: We have taken custody of the two CICL suspects, an alias Rod, 15 years old, also a student of the same school, and alias Nash, 14 years old, also of the same school. Initially, it appears that the motive of the crime is grudge for school bullying. As of now, we have recovered 40 shells, empty shells, at the crime scene. The firearms used were a 9mm Glock and a caliber 38 Armscor. Upon verification, the 9mm Glock belongs or was issued to a policewoman assigned in PRO 8. The subject policewoman is now under investigation and placed under custody of the regional police office.
1: While the initial investigation revealed that the suspects were reportedly motivated by a grudge over bullying at school, a later investigation found that one of the suspects had been playing a video game called Gorebox, prompting the Philippine government to temporarily block the gaming app. According to the country's cybercell security agency, the 14-year-old was a player of Gorebox, and a possible online influence cannot be ruled out. Further investigation revealed that the 9mm pistol allegedly belonged to the 14-year-old suspect's aunt, who is a policewoman, and the 0.38 was registered in the name of the 15-year-old's grandfather's security agency. The authorities are still trying to figure out the actual motive behind the shooting. The grieving families of the deceased demand accountability over possession of guns in the hands of the teenagers.
3: I was just feeling relaxed at first because I thought my daughter wasn't dead. But then someone described to me that a girl who was thin and had a curly hair died. So I went to hospitals to look for her. I'm asking that the gun owners be charged because the guns wouldn't have ended up in the children's hands if it weren't for them.
1: Gun-related crimes are not uncommon in the Philippines, but mass shootings are rare. And the Philippines is now trying to come to grips with this rare school shooting that has plunged the nation into grief.
0: In a country that is struggling with multiple security crises, southwestern Nigeria has long been considered one of the safest regions in the country. On the 15th of May, however, that illusion of safety lay shattered as 46 children aged 2 to 16 years and staff members were abducted by unidentified gunmen from their schools in two neighboring towns on the edge of the old Oyo National Park. 6 weeks have lapsed since the mass abductions, but the Nigerian government has failed to crack the case. In Nigeria's Central Plateau State, the police said on the 23rd of June that at least about 20 people were killed in a weekend attack on a community in the Bokkos district, once again underlining the deep-rooted conflict that has claimed hundreds of lives in recent years. Our next report tells you more.
4: The Federal Republic of Nigeria is plagued with insecurity on multiple fronts. including a 17-year-long Islamist insurgency in its northeast, separatist violence in the southeast, and frequent deadly clashes between farmers and herders in the central region. Long considered relatively safe, southwestern Nigeria was jolted by mass kidnappings in the middle of May. Reportedly, the attackers, dressed in military fatigues, had swept into the towns of Yawota and Ahoro Esinele on motorcycles in the southwestern Oyo State and abducted 46 children and staff from two schools. The mass abductions were unusual for southern Oyo, one of Nigeria's most populous states, whose capital, Ibadan, is a major education hub. A grieving and weary mother of two abducted children, Bose Ojedele, had no longer wants her children to go back to school.
1: If my children are released by the bandits, I will never allow them to return to school in this town, Yawota. There will be no more school for them here. No parent would willingly send a child to a school where bandits have kidnapped students. We cannot allow our children to go back to that school. Not in this town again, it is impossible.
4: Thrust into an unwanted spotlight and drawing visits from journalists and officials, both farming towns today wear a desolate look, with several houses and businesses shuttered.
1: This town has been deserted. We stayed behind simply because our children are among those abducted. That was why we stayed behind. This used to be a largely populated town.
4: It is to be noted that both Ahoro Esinele and Yawota had no security presence before the attacks, though a military detachment is now stationed at one of the schools targeted in the raid. Pinning the blame on jihadist group Boko Haram, Nigerian police have announced a new 24-hour emergency line for school-related emergencies.
5: I've been to other places in the state to look at the general security situation in the state and put adequate measures in place that we prevent future occurrence of what happened, and that all lands are on deck to make sure that those the abductees, that are children and teachers, are brought back safely.
4: In no time, the kidnappings became a hot button issue, prompting protests, a statewide teachers' strike, and widespread condemnation. It is feared that the attack is an indication of jihadist expansion into southwestern Nigeria. Nigeria's Central Plateau State is a region plagued by communal attacks despite repeated security deployments, and government vows to stem the attacks. The horror of communal violence returned early on Sunday morning when a community in Boko's district was attacked, in which 18 people were killed at the scene and two died later in hospital. Nigerian police claimed to have engaged the attackers in a fierce gun battle before they fled. The deteriorating security situation in the most populous African nation is a major headache for President Bola Tinubu, who is seeking re-election in January and needs to address the insecurity urgently.
0: And with that, it's a wrap on this edition of World at War. If you want to reach out to me with any comments, feedback or suggestions, please feel free to do so on the ID that you're seeing on your screens. I'm your host, Mohammed Saleh, and I'll see you again next week.

0: 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World is One.
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6: The earth is sending distress signals. Wildfires, droughts, and melting glaciers. Can we reverse the damage? 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It's a wake-up call, global emergency. 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
0: From the bustling trading floors of Wall Street to the vibrant exchanges of Asian stock markets, We On breaks it down for you to make sense of what's happening. As we reveal the key factors behind events, strategic battles, and the game-changing business decisions that shape the world. We bring you all...

Hello and welcome back. Thanks for staying with us. You're watching Beyond World is Fun, and this is News Point with me, Jyotsna Kumar. Let's begin with the headlines. The U.S. and Iran representatives are heading to Doha, even amid lack of clarity over potential talks. U.S. President Donald Trump says Iran has requested a meeting, but Iran denies that any direct negotiations are planned with the U.S. Rescue teams from at least 30 countries are working alongside Venezuelan emergency responders to trace survivors of last week's deadly twin earthquakes. The death toll has risen past 1,700, with tens of thousands of people still reported missing. Police in Monaco and neighboring France are hunting for a man suspected of detonating a makeshift bomb.

0: bomb in the center of the principality. The explosion wounded several people, including a Ukrainian businessman. U.S. Ambassador to India Sergio Gaur announces that foreign ministers of United States, India, Australia and Japan are scheduled to meet in the Philippines in nearly 2 weeks for a crucial high-level Quad meeting. South Africa has deployed police to prevent unrest and protests on Tuesday. The unofficial deadline set by citizen-led groups for undocumented foreign nationals to leave the country. Officers are deployed in force amid fears of violence and looting. Heavy rainfall causes severe waterlogging and traffic issues in several parts of Mumbai and Navi Mumbai. The Indian Weather Agency has issued an orange alert for Mumbai. Karnataka to start house-to-house enumeration of voters as part of the special intensive revision of electoral rolls from today, with more than 55.4 million electors expected to be covered in next 1 month. U.S. Supreme Court declines President Trump's request to review a New York jury's 2023 verdict that found him liable for sexually abusing writer E. Jean Carroll and then defaming her. And this means Trump will have to pay $5 million in damages to Carroll. China has imposed export controls on 40 Japanese entities, accusing them of aiding military buildup as tensions with Tokyo escalate. The move targets firms linked to dual-use technologies, further straining already tense bilateral relations. Morocco beat Netherlands 3-2 in penalties and march on to the round of 16 in the FIFA World Cup 2026. The African nation will play Canada for a place in the quarterfinal. Now, after days of tension, the U.S. and Iran are set to hold talks in Doha on Tuesday. U.S. President Donald Trump says Iran has requested the meeting. And this despite Iran denying that direct negotiations were planned with the U.S. on the deal aimed at ending the West Asia war. Iranian Foreign Minister spokesperson Esmail Bakir said a delegation of the country's own expert would travel to Doha this week, but staunchly denied any sit-down with Americans.
1: Meeting in Doha is going to be perhaps important, perhaps not. We're going to find out. But we're winning militarily. It's almost won militarily, I would say. And it's really very simple. It's the denuclearization of Iran. We don't want them to have a nuclear weapon, and they're not going to have a nuclear weapon. They've agreed to that, in all fairness.
0: Iran and President Masoud Pezeshkian signal that Iran remains open to implementing its recently signed Memorandum of Understanding with Washington. In a post on X, he, however, stressed that U.S. must honor its commitments if it expects Iran to do the same. Now, Iran's exercise of control over the highly strategic Strait of Hormuz has sparked repeated flare-ups, the latest of which came early Sunday when U.S. Central Command said it had attacked 10 Iranian military targets over what it called continued Iranian aggression against commercial shipping. Iran said it retaliated with strikes against U.S. bases in Kuwait and Bahrain. But while the strikes may have briefly fallen silent, the blockade remains a key sticking point in the negotiations. The strait comprises Omani and Iranian territorial waters. But under international law, the two cannot generally block passage or charge tolls. Iran's foreign ministry said it held the first meeting with Oman on managing the strait on Monday. Now, how the memorandum is to be implemented remains unclear, with Iran especially sensitive about the issue of demining. Now, in a joint statement following a meeting between French President Emmanuel Macron and Omani Sultan bin Tariq, Paris and Muscat said they would conduct joint demining operations.

0: In response, Iran's deputy foreign minister, Khazem Gharibabdi, insisted that under the agreement, only Iran was to conduct demining efforts. And the occupied West Bank is once again on edge. A Palestinian teen has been killed during an Israeli military raid. The Palestinian Health Ministry said 15-year-old Amir Ahmed Jawad Jaber was shot in the head and chest near Ramallah and later succumbed to his injuries. The Israeli military said its forces came under what it described as a violent riot with stones thrown at soldiers. It said troops opened fire at a suspect and confirmed a hit. The Palestinian Red Crescent said the teenager was struck by live ammunition and rushed to hospital, but efforts to revive him were unsuccessful. The tensions were also on display at this Bastia archaeological site, where Israeli settlers escorted by soldiers toured the area during a Palestinian-organized diplomatic visit ahead of a UNESCO heritage vote. Palestinian officials said the visit was another attempt to reinforce Israel's settlement presence in the occupied territory.
1: Israel is trying to give the impression that its colonial presence is natural. It is an illegal presence, and that's why they bring military vehicles and equipment, because they are an occupying power on this land.
0: As the violence intensifies, the United Nations is raising the alarm over a broader shift on the ground. In a new report, UN Secretary General Antonio Guterres warned that relentless Israeli settlement expansion, rising settler violence, and growing restrictions on Palestinians have triggered the largest displacement crisis in the West Bank since 1967. He also cautioned that planned construction in the E1 corridor could sever the northern and southern West Bank, calling it an existential threat to the viability of a future two-state solution. Now, the latest death adds to a sadly raising toll in the occupied territory. And according to an AFP tally based on Palestinian Health Ministry data, at least 1,085 Palestinians have been killed by Israeli forces or settlers in the West Bank since the Gaza war began in October 2023. Now, Israeli official figures say 46 Israelis, including civilians and soldiers, have been killed in Palestinian attacks or during Israeli military operations in the territory over the same period. And Poland is making its biggest underwater defense investment in decades. The NATO member has signed a multi-billion euro deal with Sweden, and that is to buy three of Saab's advanced A26 stealth submarines. Now, this comes as Warsaw moves to strengthen its navy amid growing security concerns in the Baltic region. Now, the agreement was signed by Polish and Swedish leaders, marking one of Warsaw's largest defense procurement deals. The contract was awarded to Swedish defense giant Saab after completing bids from France, Germany, Italy, South Korea, and Spain. Now, under the agreement, Saab will deliver three new A26 submarines, along with weapons training and long-term maintenance support. Deliveries are scheduled to begin in 2030, with the final submarine expected in 2038. Now, the A26 is designed specifically for operation in the Baltic Sea. The Saab A26 is a Blekinge-class submarine, described as the world's first fifth-generation submarine. It is built for superior stealth, allowing it to operate silently in the world's most complex maritime arenas. It is equipped with long-range precision strike torpedoes and is capable of deploying seabed warfare assets. Polish Prime Minister Donald Tusk described the deal as a major boost to defense cooperation with Sweden. He also added that Baltic Sea should remain safe from shadow fleets, provocations, and military targets.
1: Despite Sweden's relatively recent NATO membership, I must emphasize this very clearly. Our cooperation in the Baltic Sea has brought about a qualitative change in the security situation. We share common views on the situation across the entire region. We are determined to support Ukraine in the face of Russian aggression. We are convinced that the Baltic Sea must be a safe place, free from shadow fleets, provocations, and military threats.
0: Well, until the new submarines arrive, Sweden will provide Poland with the HMS Södermanland to help maintain its underwater capability.

0: Now, a shooting has shocked Germany after a gunman killed six people at a shelter for mothers and children. Emergency services rushed to the scene in the northern town of Stade, where the suspect was taken into custody. He tried to flee in a car driven by a 65-year-old woman believed to have a close connection to the gunman's family, but was captured after a short chase. Police opened fire on the car, but neither the suspect gunman nor the driver were hurt. Well, both are being held in police custody. Authorities say the crime was committed for family-related reasons. He was in custody battle over his three-month-old daughter.
1: The perpetrator had an appointment today, together with many of the victims, to discuss the future custody arrangements for his three-month-old daughter, who was in the building along with the child's mother.
0: The suspect, a 45-year-old, was born and brought up in Germany and has Turkish roots. Authorities say he was previously known to police, including for making threats.
1: He was known to the police, including for threats, among other things, but up to now he has not been considered absolutely violent in our police system.
0: German Chancellor Friedrich Merz called news of the shooting deeply shocking. Residents lit candles near the site of the shooting. Police have cordoned off the area near the facility in a cobbled street with red brick and brick homes. Now they say it's not the mountain you conquer, but yourself. Now, here's a story that's less about royalty and more about resilience. Britain's Princess of Wales, Catherine, or Kate, completed one of the country's toughest endurance tests, the National Three Peaks Challenge, all while being a cancer survivor. Now, this challenge is no ordinary hike. It involves scaling the highest mountains in Scotland, England, and Wales, Ben Nevis, Scafell Pike, and Snowdon, all within just 24 hours. Now, that's nearly 37 kilometers of hiking, over 3,000 meters of climbing, in a test of both physical strength and mental grit. But for Kate Milton, this journey wasn't about setting records. It was about reclaiming life after one of the biggest personal battles, following her cancer diagnosis last year and her remission. Earlier this year, the princess says the challenge became a symbol of recovery, determination, and hope. She also used the trek to raise awareness and funds for cancer care, shining a spotlight on the realities of recovery long after treatment ends. But what's perhaps most remarkable is that she completed the challenge quietly, without fanfare, accompanied only by safety teams on the mountains. Only after reaching the final summit was she greeted by Prince William, their children, and close family members. But looking at Kate's achievement, here's a reminder. Sometimes the greatest climbs aren't just up mountains. They're the ones that help people find their way back after life's toughest battles. All right, moving on to some other news. Venezuela is reeling from the aftermath of the devastating twin earthquakes that struck its coast last week. The death toll has climbed to more than 1,700, with tens of thousands still missing. A powerful 4.2 magnitude aftershock has rattled Caracas, raising fresh fears as rescue teams race against time to find survivors. 5 days after the powerful 7.2 and 7.5 magnitude earthquakes, emergency crews continued searching through the rubble in the worst areas of La Guaira, Miranda, and Caracas. According to press, rescue teams from 30 countries are working alongside Venezuelan emergency responders. She said that the government has established a joint command for temporary camps and housing to coordinate relief efforts and provide shelter to the quake survivors.
2: We continue our efforts to rescue survivors, which fills us with emotion and hope for their families and for our people, who are witnessing the tireless work of Venezuela's rescue teams and the international brigades. 30 countries are now in Venezuela, working to save lives, rescue survivors, and support our people in these difficult times.
3: And this morning's aftershock in Caracas, with a magnitude of 4.2 as determined by our Institute of Seismology, caused some anxiety among the population. But we must point out that there was absolutely no damage to any structures or injury to any individuals.
0: The United Nations fearing more deaths from twin earthquakes in Venezuela.

0: has announced it will provide 10,000 body bags to support emergency response, though it hopes the eventual toll will not be that high. In a rare sign of hope, rescue workers pulled a 21-year-old man alive from the rubble after 106 hours trapped beneath a collapsed building in La Guaira. He credited his survival to rescue teams, describing them as angels.
1: Yo no soy nadie, soy un simple chico.
2: I'm alive, thanks to my God. He is the only one who got me out of there and sent his angels. As far as I know, I was just informed that I was the only person in that building who was found alive.
0: Following emergency repairs, the port of La Guaira has now resumed operations and is being used to receive humanitarian aid for affected communities. Meanwhile, Venezuelan opposition leader Maria Corina Machado has said she is prepared to return to Venezuela to assist with relief efforts. Speaking from Panama City, Machado alleged that the government attempted to prevent her return by restricting air access and obstructing humanitarian operations.
3: That's what I'm trying. Heather's going to actually ride with you.
4: I am in Panama City, where I had planned to travel from to Venezuela. The regime closed our country's airspace to try to stop me. The regime is blocking my return and that of many compatriots who want to help. It has tried to stop citizens distributing food and medicine, stranded international rescue teams at airports, and obstructed journalists seeking the truth.
0: Moving on, let's take a look at some of the stories trending across India at this hour. The Indian Coast Guard rescued six fishermen from a distressed fishing boat off the Mangaluru coast. The vessel issued a distress call after suffering severe flooding and hull damage in rough sea conditions around 33 nautical miles off Surakarta coast. Responding swiftly, an Indian Coast Guard ship carried out a search and rescue operation in adverse weather, safely bringing all six members on board. Lieutenant General Upendra Dwivedi laid a wreath at the National War Memorial in Delhi as he relinquished his post as Chief of Army Staff. In his remarks, Dwivedi reflected on four decades of service, calling it the greatest privilege of his life. He paid tribute to soldiers and veterans, stressing that the Army's strength lies in their faith and sacrifice. Dwivedi handed over command to General Dhiraj Seth, describing him as a seasoned leader and expressing confidence that the Army will uphold its traditions and remain prepared for future challenges. At least four people have been killed and several others injured in a collision between a bus and a trailer on the Yamuna Expressway. The accident occurred near Milestone 112 in Mathura in Uttar Pradesh. Police and emergency services reached this spot soon after the incident and carried out rescue operations. The injured have been shifted to nearby hospitals for treatment. Now, even as the war with Russia continues, life in Ukraine goes on. With temperatures crossing 30 degrees Celsius, residents and visitors head to beaches in Odessa to swim and sunbathe. Take a look.

0: Of unusual match predictions, and this time it's a Texas Longhorn who has joined the long list of animal oracles to make a World Cup prediction. And at the historic Fort Worth Stockyards, a Texas Longhorn named Cowboy Houdini was called upon to predict the outcome of a World Cup match. 2 feet buckets, each marked with the flag of a competing nation. They were placed in front of the steer Cowboy Houdini, and he chose the bucket representing Norway, picking them over Ivory Coast.
1: For our prediction, we chose Cowboy Houdini, who is one of our best steers. He has been studying, he's been studying football, he's up on all of his soccer, and he did choose, unfortunately, it was not the Ivory Coast, it was Norway.
0: The prediction took place along the Stockyards' famous cattle drive route, where Longhorns remain one of the area's most recognizable attractions. The district is known for its daily cattle drives, which celebrate Fort Worth's rich ranching heritage. Each Longhorn every 10 years of Fort Worth's 176-year existence. Well, just a reminder to our viewers in India, you can watch all 2026 FIFA World Cup matches on Z5. Tune in and catch all the action. And now, let's get to you the latest updates from the world of entertainment. Well, new Supergirl film is facing a disastrous box office run, with industry analysts projecting it could lose upwards of $100 million. Despite serving as a key piece of James Gunn and Peter Safran's rebooted DC Cinematic Universe, the Millie-Alok-led tentpole opened to a dismal $68 million globally, with a combined production and marketing budget of nearly $300 million. The film is expected to gross only around $200 million worldwide during its theatrical window. The music industry gathered in mourning and celebration at the funeral of legendary music executive Clive Davis, who recently passed away at the age of 94. The private 90-minute service at Manhattan Central Synagogue drew a powerhouse lineup of attendees including Stevie Wonder, Bruce Springsteen, Alicia Keys, Barry Manilow, Dionne Warwick, and Usher. And a major blow to fans of the classic Bollywood comedy franchise, filmmaker Priyadarshan has officially confirmed his exit from the highly anticipated hit of 83. In a recent interview, the director stated that he is no longer involved with the project due to unresolved legal disputes regarding franchise ownership and personal differences with the producers. Despite the recent reunion of the iconic trio, Akshay Kumar, Sunil Shetty and Paresh Rawal, Priyadarshan expressed strong doubts that the film would ever hit theaters, citing ongoing financial and production hurdles that make moving forward virtually impossible.

From the bustling trading floor of Wall Street to the vibrant exchanges of Asian stock markets, we unbreak it down for you to make sense of what's happening. As we reveal the key factors behind events, strategic battles, and the game-changing business decisions that shape the world. We bring you all of this and more on World Business Watch. Where darkness hides behind every corner. Where the truth is stranger than fiction. A show that dives deep into the stories which shock and mystify. The victims, the accused, and the sinister float. Prime

0: your front row seat to darkness.
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8: From the bustling trading floors of Wall Street to the vibrant exchanges of Asian stock markets, WEON breaks it down for you to make sense of what's happening. As we reveal the key factors behind events, strategic battles, and the game-changing business decisions that shape the world. We bring

Thanks for staying with us. You're watching Beyond World is One. I'm Madhya Juneja, and this is Speed News. Let's start with all the stories making headlines today. U.S. and Iran representatives are heading to Doha, even amid lack of clarity over potential talks. U.S. President Donald Trump says Iran has requested a meeting despite Iran denying that direct negotiations were planned with U.S. on the deal aimed at ending the West Asia war. Iranian Foreign Ministry spokesperson Ismail Baghaei said that a delegation of the country's own expert would travel to Doha this week, but staunchly denied any sit-down with Americans.

Iran's foreign ministry said it held the first meeting with Oman on managing the Strait of Hormuz. However, Iran remains sensitive about the issue of demining. In a joint statement following a meeting between French President Emmanuel Macron and Omani Sultan Haitham bin Tariq, Paris and Muscat said that they would conduct joint demining operations. In response,

response, Iran's Deputy Foreign Minister Kazem Gharibabadi issued a strong advice to Macron against complicating Hormuz situation with provocations. A Palestinian teen was killed during an Israeli military raid. Well, the Palestinian Health Ministry said 15-year-old Amir Ahmed Jawad Jabir was shot in the head and chest near Ramallah and later succumbed to his injuries. The Israeli military said its forces came under what it described as a violent riot with stones thrown at soldiers. It said troops opened fire at a suspect and confirmed a hit. Israeli settlers escorted by soldiers toured the Sebastia archaeological site near Eilat in the occupied West Bank. Well, this was a Palestinian-organized diplomatic visit ahead of a significant UNESCO heritage vote. However, Palestinian officials said that the visit was another attempt to reinforce Israel's settlement presence in the occupied territory.

UN Secretary General Antonio Guterres has warned that relentless Israeli settlement expansion, rising settler violence and growing restrictions on Palestinians have triggered the largest displacement crisis in the West Bank since 1967. In a new report, he also cautioned that planned construction in the E1 corridor could serve the northern and southern West Bank, calling it an existential threat to the viability of a future two-state solution. Ukrainian authorities say a Russian-guided bomb strike on Ukraine's Kharkiv killed one person and injured 12 others. The strike damaged a tram, more than 15 vehicles and nearby buildings in the city. Officials said another glide bomb was launched less than an hour later, but failed to explode. Additional attacks were also reported in Dnipro and Zaporizhia, two cities that have repeatedly come under fire during the war. Ukrainian President Volodymyr Zelensky took a shot at Russia's failure to seize control of the Donbas region, saying Moscow has missed 15 stated deadlines over the past 4 years. He also said Russia is facing increasing economic pressure, including fuel shortages, which he linked to the ongoing war and Ukrainian long-range strikes. Donald Trump has warned gasoline retailers to lower prices immediately, threatening problems if they fail to act. While Trump has accused oil companies of not passing on a falling crude cost to consumers and has ordered a review into pricing practices. Now, the issue comes as high fuel prices remain a concern for Americans ahead of the November midterm elections. The foreign ministers of India, the United States, Japan and Australia are set to meet in the Philippines in the coming weeks on the sidelines of ASEAN meetings. U.S. Ambassador to India, Sergio Gore, said that Quad remains an important platform for promoting a free, open and resilient Indo-Pacific. The meeting will take place during the 59th ASEAN Foreign Ministers Meeting and related meetings in Manila from July 20th to 22. Ambassador Sergio Gore has said ties between India and US remain strong, describing India as a trusted and predictable strategic partner. He said negotiations on the long-awaited India-US bilateral trade agreement are nearing completion, with officials working on the final details of the legal text. Gore also announced that a high-level Quad meeting is expected to take place in the Philippines in around 2 weeks. A blast from an explosive device at a residential building in Monaco has seriously injured 3 people, including a Ukrainian magnate and his family. While the attack took place Monday night near the French border, shocking the wealthy Mediterranean principality. Monaco authorities said the suspect fled on foot into France and was later identified through surveillance footage.

Poland has signed a multi-billion euro defense deal with Sweden to acquire 3 advanced A-26 stealth submarines from Saab. Well, this marks one of Warsaw's biggest military procurement agreements in decades. The NATO member is strengthening its naval capabilities amid rising security concerns in the Baltic region. The contract includes submarines, weapon systems, crew training and long-term maintenance support, with deliveries set to begin in 2030 and the final vessel expected by 2038. The US Supreme Court backed Donald Trump's authority to remove a Democratic member of the Federal Trade Commission, expanding presidential control over some independent agencies. In a 6-3 ruling, the court overturned a decades-old precedent that allowed Congress to limit the president's power to remove officials from certain regulatory bodies. Now, the decision came after Trump dismissed FTC member Rebecca Slaughter over policy disagreements. In Germany, a gunman killed 6 people at a shelter for mothers and children in the northern town of Stade. While emergency services rushed to the scene, where the suspect was arrested after a short chase following an attempted escape in a car driven by a 65-year-old woman. Officials said that the attack was linked to a family dispute, with the suspect reportedly involved in a custody battle over his 3-month-old daughter. The death toll from twin earthquakes that struck Venezuela last week has risen above 1,700, with tens of thousands of people still reported missing. Emergency operations continues as authorities work to assess the damage and provide assistance to affected communities. The port of La Guaira, one of the hardest hit areas, has resumed operations after urgent repairs. Interim President Delcy Rodriguez said rescue teams from 30 countries are working alongside Venezuelan emergency responders after deadly twin earthquakes struck the country. The government has set up a joint command to coordinate temporary camps and housing for survivors, while the United Nations is sending 10,000 body bags as part of emergency preparations amid fears the death toll could rise further. Keiko Fujimori has been declared Peru's new presidential election victory. Well, she has promised to restore order and hope in a country facing rising crime and years of political instability. Fujimori defeated leftist rival Roberto Sanchez by fewer than 50,000 votes, securing the presidency on her fourth attempt. Her victory marks the return of the Fujimori name to Peru's presidential palace more than 2 decades after the fall of her father, Alberto Fujimori, whose legacy remains deeply divisive. The Democratic Republic of Congo has banned public gatherings in 4 provinces, including the capital, Kinshasa, as the country responds to a deadly Ebola outbreak. The order issued by the Interior Ministry even covers provinces which have not reported affected areas. Now, the move comes ahead of a planned 8th of July protest against proposed constitutional reforms, with opposition leaders calling the ban politically motivated. Three firefighters have died and 2 others were injured while battling the Snyder wildfire along the Utah-Colorado border. The blaze has burned around 28,000 acres and remains at 0% containment. The fire started in eastern Utah before spreading into Colorado, where it merged with other smaller fires. Colorado governor declared a disaster emergency response, allowing the National Guard to assist firefighting efforts. A fast-moving wildfire swept from agricultural land into forest areas in western Turkey's Izmir province on Monday. Helicopters and water-bombing aircraft joined dozens of after flames edged closer to the town of Kandali, with thick smoke engulfing the surrounding area. The blaze is the latest

Downpours, torrential rains and waterlogging have severely impacted Navi Mumbai. Major roads are experiencing significant inundation, which has slowed down vehicular movement and disrupted daily life. According to the IMD, monsoon conditions will remain vigorous over Madhya Pradesh, Chhattisgarh and Maharashtra during the coming days. Villages in India's northeastern Assam state were inundated on Monday after torrential rain in neighbouring Arunachal Pradesh, which triggered flash floods across the region. The flooding reached areas including Jonai village in Assam, while officials reported deaths and missing people in Arunachal Pradesh's Khe-Banyoor district following the heavy rains. Flash floods and landslides are expected to affect communities across the region during the monsoon season. Heavy rain caused flooding in parts of Ghana on Monday, leaving roads covered with water and vehicles stuck. Some drivers were seen pushing cars through flooded streets as traffic slowed across affected areas. Authorities warned people to avoid flooded roads and waterways, while emergency teams were sent to help communities and manage the situation. In Hungary, as temperatures climbed to 38 degrees Celsius across Budapest, residents looked for ways to escape the record-breaking heat wave on Monday. People gathered at cooling mist stations and public water points to find relief from the intense heat, which has affected daily life across Europe. Scientists say the heat wave is among the most severe recorded on the continent, with high temperatures straining power supplies, infrastructure and healthcare services. California has signed a statewide agreement with Anthropic, allowing state agencies and local governments to use cloud AI at negotiated discounted rates. Well, the deal includes access to cloud along with training and technical support to help government employees draft documents and analyze information. Governor Gavin Newsom said AI will support public workers, not replace them, while improving government efficiency. WhatsApp will soon let users chat without sharing their phone numbers as it rolls out a new username system later this year. The company will open username reservations from next week, allowing users to secure their preferred usernames before the feature launches. WhatsApp says users will be able to connect using usernames instead of phone numbers, while an optional username key will add an extra layer of privacy for chats. Tidal will stop paying royalties for music that is identified as 100% AI generated as part of a new policy aimed at protecting human artists. Now, the streaming platform will also label fully AI generated tracks and remove songs that impersonate artists or are linked to fraud. Tidal says AI generated music can still be uploaded, but only original music created by people will be eligible for royalties and direct to fan sales. The US is offering a $10 million reward for information on Russian-linked hackers accused of targeting Signal and WhatsApp users. US agencies say the hackers are impersonating support accounts to trick government officials, military personnel, journalists and others into sharing their account details. The US has linked the campaigns to Russian intelligence group, warning that the attackers are stealing backup recovery keys to gain access to private messages. In Asia, markets were mixed. Japan and South Korea posted strong gains, with the Nikkei up 1.64% and Kospi up 3.24%, while Australia and Hong Kong traded lower. Overall, investor sentiment remained cautiously positive following Wall Street gains. US stock futures were slightly higher early Tuesday after the Dow Jones hit another record closing high. Dow futures gained 0.04%. while S&P 500 and Nasdaq 100 futures rose 0.16% and 0.47% respectively.
Oil prices fell on Tuesday as investors awaited possible US-Iran talks in Doha, hoping for

progress towards easing tensions in West Asia. Brent slipped about 1%, while crude fell 0.7%. Markets remain cautious as uncertainty over the talks and shipping through the Strait of Hormuz continues to cloud the outlook for global oil supplies. Gold prices fell more than 1% on Tuesday and are headed for their biggest monthly decline since 2008, pressured by a stronger US dollar and growing expectations that the Federal Reserve will raise interest rates to combat inflation. While geopolitical tensions had previously supported gold, higher inflation and rising rate expectations have reduced its appeal. Investors are now watching key US employment data this week for clues on the Fed's next move. Meanwhile, silver and platinum also declined, while palladium edged higher. The Japanese yen fell to its weakest level since 1986, raising expectations of possible intervention by Tokyo to support the currency. The yen touched 162.27 against the US dollar, weighed down by the wide interest rate gap between Japan and the United States. Investors are now waiting this week US jobs data, which could shape the Federal Reserve and influence global currency markets. Japan came within seconds of producing one of the biggest upsets of the FIFA World Cup, only for Brazil to snatch victory in dramatic fashion. Gabriel Martinelli's stoppage time winner broke Japanese hearts as the five-time champions escaped with a 2-1 win in Houston to book their place in the last 16. Brazil will face either Ivory Coast or Norway. Four-time world champions Germany are out of the FIFA World Cup 2026 after suffering a dramatic penalty shootout defeat to Paraguay in the round of 32. The 1-1 draw was followed by an intense shootout that saw Paraguay triumph 4-3, handing Germany their first ever World Cup defeat on penalties. Paraguay now await a potential showdown with France in the next round, provided Les Bleus overcome Sweden. A historic night for Paraguay and heartbreak for Germany, the South Americans are thorough to the last 16 after one of the tournament's biggest upsets so far. Morocco beat Netherlands 3-2 in penalties and march on to the round of 16 in the FIFA World Cup 2026. Morocco dominated much of the game, but they were thwarted by inspired by Dutch goalkeeper Bart van Bruggen. After a goalless first half, the Netherlands were the one who broke the deadlock 18 minutes from the time. It looked like it was the Netherlands game, but Issa Diop thumped home a stoppage time header for Morocco. The goal sent the game to extra time and ultimately penalties. The Dutch missed three of their spot kicks after Morocco goalkeeper Yassin Bounou made the crucial save to block the Netherlands' fifth penalty. Striker Ismail Saibari stepped up to blast home the winning spot kick that sealed a 3-2 shootout win. World number one Jannik Sinner survived a huge scare as he began his Wimbledon title defence on Monday. The Italian had to rally past Miomir Kecmanovic in five sets, barely a month after losing in five sets in his second round match at the French Open. The defending champion had to recover from an error-filled start in London. It was Sinner's first grass court match of the season and there were plenty of signs of rust, but he eventually completed a 4-6, 6-3, 6-7, 6-2, 6-3 victory. Premier League club Chelsea says that Enzo Maresca will pay them compensation now that he has been confirmed as Manchester City's new head coach. Former Blues manager Maresca has signed a 3-year deal at City and succeeds Pep Guardiola, who stepped down in May 10th years at the club. While the official announcement was initially held up by talks between Chelsea and Manchester City over a compensation package, although Chelsea have not announced the amount. Reports in the British media say that the compensation is around £17 million, which is about $22 million.

New Supergirl film is facing a disastrous box office run, with industry analysts projecting it could lose upwards of $100 million. Despite serving as a key piece of James Gunn and Peter Safran's rebooted DC Cinematic Universe, the Millie Alcock-led tentpole opened to a dismal $68 million globally, with a combined marketing budget of nearly $300 million. The film will be around $200 million worldwide during its theatrical window. The music industry gathered in mourning and celebration at the funeral of legendary music executive Clive Davis, who recently passed away at the age of 94. The private 90-minute service at Manhattan's Central Synagogue drew a powerhouse lineup of attendees, including Stevie Wonder, Bruce Springsteen, Alicia Keys, Barry Manilow, Donnie Warwick, and Usher. The highly anticipated trailer for The Love Hypothesis, the film adaptation of the viral best-selling romance novel, has officially dropped, starring Lily Reinhart and Tom Bateman in the lead roles. While the teaser gives fans a first glimpse at the undeniable chemistry between the two as they navigate a messy fake dating arrangement set against a STEM academia backdrop on 23rd of September. In a major blow to fans of the classic Bollywood comedy franchise, filmmaker Priyadarshan has officially confirmed his exit from the highly anticipated Hera Feri 3. In a recent interview, the director stated that he is no longer involved with the project due to unresolved legal disputes regarding franchise ownership and personal differences with the producers. Despite the recent reunion of the iconic trio, which is Akshay Kumar, Sunil Shetty and Paresh Rawal, Priyadarshan expressed strong doubts that the film would ever hit theaters, citing ongoing financial and production hurdles that make moving forward virtually impossible.

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2: Campaigns, elections, alliances, controversies, and power play. 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A dedicated show with varied perspectives. Expert take, citizens' voices, detailed ground reports, and in-depth coverage from political corridors of the world. 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
0: Where darkness hides behind every corner. Where the truth is stranger than fiction. A show that dives deep into the stories which shock and mystify the victims, the accused, and the sinister float. Prime Crime is your front row seat to darkness.
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0: From the bustling trading floors of Wall Street to the vibrant exchanges of Asian stock markets, WeOn breaks it down for you to make sense of what's happening. As we reveal the key factors behind events, strategic battles, and the game-changing business decisions that shape the world.

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0: Where darkness hides behind every corner. Where the truth is stranger than fiction.

0: Welcome back. You're watching Beyond World is One. I'm Shivan Jamna. Let's start with the headlines. Iranian authorities unveil the design for the farewell site for late Supreme Leader Ayatollah Ali Khamenei. The farewell ceremony will be held on the 4th and 5th of July at the Imam Khomeini prayer grounds in Tehran.
1: Meeting in Doha is going to be perhaps important, perhaps not. We're going to find out.
0: U.S. President Donald Trump says a new round of talks with Iran is set to take place in Doha, but casts doubt on the importance of the meeting himself.

The Indian Army brushes aside media reports alleging that the Chinese Army has encroached into Arunachal Pradesh and established country. Indian Army says the reports making such claims are incorrect and without any basis.

India is likely to experience its third worst June rainfall in 126 years. The data from weather agency shows only 92.1 millimeter of

Japan's factory output rose in the month of May, suggesting manufacturers are managing the impact of the Iran conflict. However, production growth missed expectations and remains lower than a year earlier, highlighting ongoing pressure on the economy.

0: Morocco beat Netherlands 3-2 in penalties and march on to the round of 16 in the FIFA World Cup 2026. The African nation will play Canada for a place in the quarterfinal. Russian forces have carried out a deadly guided bomb strike on the Ukrainian city of Kharkiv, killing at least one person while injuring 12 others. And this is as per local officials. The attack is part of a broader wave of strikes across Ukraine as the war continues into its fifth year. Now, the strike on the city, it damaged a tram, more than 15 cars and nearby buildings as well. Hour later, it detonated. According to the city mayor, a 23-year-old woman was attacked while another young woman who was among the injured civilians suffered 90% burns. Officials also reported additional attacks in the cities of Dnipro and Zaporizhia, both of which have faced repeated strikes throughout the war. Meanwhile, Russia's defense ministry says that it shot down 419 Ukrainian drones across the country overnight. Ukrainian President Zelensky mocked Russia's repeated failures to capture Donbass, saying the Kremlin has set and missed 15 deadlines over 4 years. He said Russia is now facing internal economic strain, including fuel shortages, which he linked to the ongoing war and Ukrainian long-range strikes.
1: Putin can say on television as much as he wants that everything is under control, that there is plenty of fuel, and that Russian ministers are competent. But Russians standing in fuel lines across various regions of Russia can clearly see that their so-called three-day war has now entered its fifth year.
0: At the United Nations Assistant Secretary General Martha Akhiapobi warned of dangerous escalation. She said Russian attacks have intensified while Ukrainian drone attacks have caused casualties inside Russia.
2: We firmly condemn all attacks on civilians and civilian infrastructure wherever they occur. They are prohibited under international humanitarian law. They must stop immediately. Mr. President, since Russia's full-scale invasion of Ukraine more than 4 years ago, the war has stoked tensions and instability across Europe. In countries neighboring Ukraine and the Russian Federation, reports of airspace violations and drone sightings have become frequent.
0: And the occupied West Bank is once again on edge. A Palestinian teen has been killed during an Israeli military raid. The Palestinian Health Ministry said 15-year-old Amir Ahmed Jawad was shot in the head and chest near Ramallah and later succumbed to his injuries. The Israeli military said that its forces came under what it described as a violent riot with stones thrown at soldiers. It said troops opened fire at a suspect and confirmed a hit. The Palestinian Red Crescent said that the teenager was struck by live ammunition and rushed to the hospital, but efforts to revive him were unsuccessful. The tensions were also on display at the Sebastia archaeological site, where Israeli settlers escorted by soldiers toured the area during a Palestinian-organized diplomatic visit ahead of a UNESCO heritage vote. Palestinian officials said that the visit was another attempt to reinforce Israel's settlement presence in the occupied territory.
3: Israel is trying to show that colonial presence is natural. It is an illegal presence, and that's why they bring military vehicles and equipment, because they are an occupying power on this land.
0: And as the violence intensifies, the United Nations is raising the alarm over a broader shift on the ground. In a new report, UN Secretary General Antonio Guterres warned that relentless Israeli settlement expansion, rising settler violence and growing restrictions on Palestinians has triggered the largest displacement crisis in the West Bank since 1967. He also cautioned that planned reconstruction in the E1 corridor could sever the northern and southern

0: West Bank, calling it an existential threat to the viability of a future two-state solution. The latest death adds to a steadily rising toll in the occupied territory. According to an AFP tally based on Palestinian Health Ministry data, at least 1,085 Palestinians have been killed by Israeli forces or settlers in the West Bank since the Gaza war began in October 2023. Israeli official figures say 46 Israelis, including civilians and soldiers, have been killed in Palestinian attacks or during Israeli military operations in the territory over the period. And after days of tensions, the U.S. and Iran are set to hold talks in Doha on Tuesday. U.S. President Donald Trump says that Iran had requested for this meeting. That's a claim that has been already refuted by Iran before this meeting even takes place. Despite Iran denying that direct negotiations were planned with the U.S. on the deal aimed at ending the West Asia war, Iranian Foreign Ministry spokesperson Ismail Baghaei said a delegation of the country's own experts would travel to Doha this week, but staunchly denied any sit-down with the Americans.
1: Meeting in Doha is going to be perhaps important, perhaps not. We're going to find out. But we're winning militarily. It's almost won militarily, I would say. And it's really very simple. It's the denuclearization of Iran. We don't want them to have a nuclear weapon, and they're not going to have a nuclear weapon. They've agreed to that, in all fairness.
0: The Iranian President Masoud Pezeshkian signaled that Tehran remains open to implementing its recently signed Memorandum of Understanding with Washington. In a post on X, he, however, stressed that U.S. must honor its commitments if it expects Iran to do the same. Now, Iran's exercise of control over the highly strategic Strait of Hormuz has sparked repeated flare-ups in the region, the latest of which came early on Sunday when U.S. Central Command said that it had attacked 10 Iranian military targets over what it called continued Iranian aggression against commercial shipping in the critical waterway. Iran said that it retaliated with strikes against U.S. bases in Kuwait and Bahrain. Now, while the strikes may have briefly, the blockade remains a key sticking point in these negotiations. The strait comprises Omani and Iranian territorial waters, but under international law, the two cannot generally block the passage or even charge tolls. Iran's foreign ministry said that it held the first meeting with Oman on managing the strait on Monday. However, and how the memorandum is now to be implemented, well, that remains unclear, with Iran especially sensitive about the issue of demining in the Strait of Hormuz. It's in a joint statement following a meeting between French President Emmanuel Macron and Omani Sultan Haitham bin Tariq. Paris and Muscat said that they would conduct joint demining operations. Now, there was an Iranian response to this. Iran's Deputy Foreign Minister Kazem Gharibabadi insisted that under the agreement, only Iran would have the right to conduct demining efforts in the Strait of Hormuz. And Venezuela is reeling from the aftermath of the devastating twin earthquakes that struck its coast. The death toll has climbed to over 1,700. Tens of thousands are still missing under the rubble. A powerful 4.2 magnitude aftershock rattled Caracas in the latest, raising fresh fears as rescue teams race against time to find the survivors. 5 days after the powerful 7.2 and 7.5 magnitude back-to-back earthquakes, emergency crews continued searching through the rubble in the worst-hit areas of La Guaira, Miranda, and Caracas. According to the interim president, rescue teams from 30 countries are working alongside Venezuelan emergency responders. She said that the government has established a joint command for temporary camps and housing to coordinate relief efforts and provide shelter to the quake survivors.
2: We continue our efforts to rescue survivors, which fills us with emotion and hope for their families and for our people, who are witnessing the tireless work of Venezuela's rescue teams and the international brigades. 30 countries are now in Venezuela, working to save lives, rescue survivors, and support our people in these difficult times.
3: And this morning's aftershock in Caracas, with a magnitude of 4.2 as determined by our Institute of Seismology, caused some anxiety among the population. But we must point out that there was absolutely no damage to any structures or injury to any individuals.
0: The United Nations, fearing more deaths from these twin earthquakes in Venezuela, has announced it will provide 10,000 body bags to support emergency responses, though it hopes that the eventual toll will not be that high. In a rare sign of hope, rescue workers pulled a 21-year-old man alive from the 106 hours trapped beneath a collapsed building in La Guaira. He credited his survival, describing them as angels.
4: I'm alive, thanks to my God. He is the only one who got me out of there and sent his angels. As far as I know, I was just informed that I was the only person in that building who was found alive.
0: Following emergency repairs, the port of La Guaira has now resumed operations and it is being used to receive humanitarian aid for affected communities. Meanwhile, Venezuelan opposition leader Maria Corina Machado said that she is prepared to return to Venezuela to assist with relief efforts. Speaking from Panama City, Machado alleged that the government attempted to prevent her return by restricting air access and obstructing humanitarian operations.
5: I am in Panama City, where I had planned to travel from to Venezuela. The regime closed our country's airspace to try to stop me. The regime is blocking my return and that of many compatriots who want to help. It has tried to stop citizens distributing food and medicine, stranded international rescue teams at airports, and obstructed journalists seeking the truth.
0: The U.S. ambassador to India, Sergio Gore, delivered an optimistic assessment of the relationship between India and the U.S., saying that the U.S. government has complete confidence in India as a trusted and predictable strategic partner. Gore also announced that the highly anticipated India-U.S. bilateral trade agreement is on the verge of being complete, with negotiators working through the final 1 or 2% of the legal text. He also said a high-level Quad meeting will take place in the Philippines in about 2 weeks. During his keynote address at the 9th U.S.-India Strategic Partnership Forum Leadership Summit 2026, Gore said that the U.S. Embassy is actively working to remove traditional bureaucratic concerns that have held back some major American companies. Gore emphasized that the bilateral relationship is insulated from short-term political cycles, and President Donald Trump remains committed to a win-win partnership with New Delhi.
6: And it's an incredibly gratifying thing to say that the United States trusts India, we work with India, and we look forward to identifying those next opportunities for both of our sides.
0: He said his primary mandate since taking office has been to accelerate high-level administrative engagement between Washington and New Delhi, citing recent allegations led by the U.S. Secretaries of Commerce and the Army. Gore also revealed that Secretary of State Marco Rubio was so impressed by his maiden official visit to India in the month of May that he is already planning a return visit before the end of this year. He added that the United States would welcome another visit by Prime Minister Modi.
6: Secretary Rubio invited him when he visited him. Yes, we have invited him and we would love to have him back here. And I think he's coming in December for the G20.
0: India's ambassador to the United States, Vinay Mohan Quatra, said that India has emerged as an indispensable anchor of global economic growth and stability while outlining New Delhi's ambition to become a $25 to $30 trillion economy by 2047.
7: And three, a set of hugely transformative measures in India which have resulted, catapulted India into now roughly 4.3 trillion economy, heading into 7 trillion by the end of this decade, hoping to transition to 14 trillion by middle of 2030s, and eventually reaching 25 to 30 trillion goal by 2047. Given the kind of challenges and disruptions that we face, Prime Minister Modi's India is not just an indispensable bridge. I think it's an indispensable anchor of the global order, of the economic growth.
0: The involvement of citizens in the Special Intensive Revision, SIR exercise, has begun in Karnataka, with the Office of the Chief Electoral Officer commencing the door-to-door data collections. The Election Commission has mapped 5.07 crore or 5.54 crore voters in Karnataka after comparing legacy and current electoral rolls. 46.53 lakh voters are still unmapped. The mapping exercise is ongoing. A total of over 59,000 booth-level officers will undertake house-to-house visits, and they will also distribute enumeration forms to residents. If family members are not present for any reason, an adult member of the family can sign the SIR enumeration form on their behalf. Draft rolls will be out on the 5th of August, and objections can be filed until the 9th of September. Once the Election Commission issues notice to a specific individual, claims and objections will have to be disposed of by the 3rd of October. The poll panel will then publish the final electoral roll for Karnataka on the 7th of October. Karnataka Chief Minister D.K. Shivakumar on Monday urged people across the state to actively participate in SIR, warning citizens against their voting rights. He also announced his government will issue permanent residential certificates to help citizens pass through the SIR.
8: This is your right to vote and right to live. You see that all enumeration forms will be submitted back to the BLO. Booth level officer.
0: Accordingly, the Revenue Department issued comprehensive guidelines on issuing permanent residential certificates. These include born in Karnataka, residency for over 10 years, or 10 years of education up to class 12. A new bill aimed at strengthening child safety online has cleared the U.S. House of Representatives. The legislation would require online platforms to introduce new tools to better protect young users, but it could face a tougher debate in the U.S. Senate, where lawmakers are pushing for even stronger safeguards. The U.S. House of Representatives passed the Kids Internet and Digital Safety Act in a bipartisan 267-117 vote. The bill would require online platforms to provide tools that allow children to limit addictive features and introduce policies to protect young users from online harm, including sexual exploitation. The legislation comes as U.S. lawmakers continue to increase scrutiny of social media companies amid growing concerns about the impact of digital platforms on children and teenagers. And this is the first major online child safety bill passed by the House. Since the U.S. Senate approved the Kids Online Safety Act by a 91-3 vote in 2024. However, the House bill is different from the Senate's version, which would place a legal duty of care on social media companies when it comes to protecting young users online. The Senate bill would require platforms to take greater responsibility for reducing risks and better safeguarding children using their services. Republican Senator Marsha Blackburn, who helped lead the Senate effort, has been negotiating with the White House to build support for a legislative package that would include the Senate's online child safety bill. The latest House vote marks another step in Congress's broader effort to introduce federal safeguards for children as concerns continue to grow over the impact of social media platforms. The Strawberry Moon drew large crowds at Kallenberg in Vienna. As sky watchers gathered to witness the first full moon of summer, this moon appears unusually large and glowing in warm golden, orange and pinkish hues because it travels low across the horizon, creating a stunning visual effect. There's more in these next visuals. Take a look.

And title favourites France kick off their knockout stage campaign against Sweden in New Jersey. Star-studded France won all three of their group stage games, while the Swedes sneaked through to the knockouts. France have so far justified their tag as favourites with three impressive performances. All of their star men have delivered, and they scored 10 times in the group stages. Now, it's not just France.

0: France captain Kylian Mbappe, who has scored 4 goals so far. Reigning Ballon d'Or winner Ousmane Dembele scored a hat-trick against Norway in the final group game. France has netted at least 3 goals in each of their last 4 World Cup matches, which includes the 2022 final. No side has ever scored 3 goals in 5 consecutive matches in the tournament. Sweden endured a mixed group stage campaign, they did enough to qualify. After opening with an emphatic win over Tunisia, Sweden were pegged back by a 5-1 hammering at the hands of the Netherlands. But a draw with Japan was enough to ensure that Graham Potter's side qualify as one of the 8 best third-placed teams. Interestingly, this will be the first matchup between France and Sweden at the World Cup. The last time the two sides faced each other at a major tournament was at Euro 2012, when Sweden won 2-0.
1: Yeah, we have our confidence. I think we have to believe in ourselves, and we've seen in a lot of games this tournament that you can win games, and you can do well even though you play against the best team. So yeah, of course we might be the underdogs, but we still believe in ourselves.
0: All right, viewers, that's a wrap on this bulletin. This is Vion. I'm Shivan. Before we take a very short break, here's a reminder to all our viewers in India. You can watch all the 2026 FIFA World Cup matches on Z5. Tune in, catch all the action live. Stay with us.

0: 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Controversies and power play. Stories that analyze global and domestic politics. A dedicated show with varied perspectives, expert take, citizens' voices, detailed ground reports, and in-depth coverage from political corridors of the world. This is Race to Power. Only on WeOn.
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6: Where darkness hides behind every corner. Where the truth is stranger than fiction. A show that dives deep into the stories which shock and mystify the victims, the accused, and the sinister float. 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
8: 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We bring you all of this and more on World Business Watch.
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Welcome back. Thanks for staying with us. You're watching Beyond Worldis One, and this is Beyond's Climate Tracker with me, Jyotsna Kumar. Let's begin by looking at the climate stories that are making headlines from across the world.

0: workers across Europe, from Poland and Slovakia to Hungary and Ukraine. Temperatures have surged beyond 40 degrees Celsius. It has overwhelmed power networks, fueling wildfires and forcing governments to take emergency measures. And scientists say this is now Europe's most intense heat wave on record, and a stark reminder of how climate change is reshaping summers across the continent. We begin with Poland, that has recorded its highest temperature in history, with the mercury climbing to 40.5 degrees Celsius. If confirmed, the reading would surpass a national record that has stood since 1921. Authorities have issued the country's highest heat warnings, with temperatures forecast to reach as high as 42 degrees Celsius in some areas. Emergency services remain on high alert amid fears of wildfires, heat strokes, and water-related accidents. Neighboring Hungary is also facing extreme conditions. Temperatures reached 41.8 degrees Celsius in central Hungary, narrowly missing the country's all-time record. And Prime Minister Peter Magyar has urged public sector employees to work remotely where possible and called on employers to reschedule outdoor work. Restaurants have been asked to provide free drinking water, while air-conditioned public buildings are being kept open as cooling shelters. They moved to Slovakia. Meteorologists there have registered a new national temperature record of 41 degrees Celsius in the southeastern town of Turna, Nad Podovu. The unprecedented heat is affecting daily life across the country as authorities warn residents to avoid prolonged exposure to the sun and remain hydrated. In Ukraine, the heat wave is compounding the challenges of a country already battling water-damaged infrastructure. Emergency power cuts, soaring temperatures, increased demand on an energy grid weakened by years of Russian attacks. And officials warn that additional outages are likely as temperatures continue to hover between 35 and 38 degrees Celsius. And yet, despite the risk, residents and tourists did flock to Odessa's beaches along the Black Sea to escape the heat. And many say the sea offered much-needed relief from these sweltering conditions inland. Let's listen to it.
1: Last year, when there was no electricity for a week or a week and a half, and the heat was much worse, to be honest, we saved ourselves at the sea in exactly the same way. We arrived at 7 a.m. and left at lunchtime.
0: The Balkans are also feeling the heat. In Serbia's capital, Belgrade, residents sought relief in parks, fountains, lakeside beaches, and air-conditioned cafes. Temperatures approached 39 degrees Celsius as people crowded around cooling stations and shaded public spaces. And many residents pointed to climate change as a major factor behind the increasingly frequent and intense heat waves affecting the region. Listen to this.
2: It's our own fault. We did it. We throw waste everywhere. The atmosphere is polluted. Science had its say on this topic, and that's it. If we continue like this, will we survive or not? That is, future generations, it is as it is.
0: Now, France is beginning to see a slight respite from the heat, but the toll has already been significant. Officials report at least 74 drowning deaths since mid-June as people sought relief in rivers, lakes and coastal waters. Now, funeral homes in parts of the country are also reporting unusually high occupancy levels linked to the prolonged period of extreme heat. Weather forecasters warn that another heat wave will last next month, and France is preparing for another heat wave with Prime Minister Sébastien Lecornu considering an extreme heat emergency plan. He says decisions will be made in the coming days, while the first batch of 30,000 air conditioners for the hospitals is expected to arrive within a week. France, as we said earlier, is beginning to count the human cost of its record-breaking heat wave. Deaths have surged above 1,400 a day at the peak of the crisis, overwhelming mortuaries in Paris. With storage facilities which are full, funeral directors are warning that the final death toll is likely to rise.

0: further.
1: The points which, in my view, deserve particular attention, and I say this clearly, are the things that worked less well and for which I would like us to be able to find a number of answers. Some have already been documented by the teams and the ministries, and I thank you for that. They have been reported back. I would like us to be able to take a number of decisions in the coming days, bearing in mind that the prospect of a new heatwave episode is possible, with, of course, the necessary caution.
0: Now, summer 2026 was poised to be a blockbuster year for the live entertainment industry, with highly anticipated stadium comebacks from global heavyweights like BTS and Harry Styles. The concert economy was bracing for record-breaking ticket sales. Instead, record-shattering heat waves are threatening to land a major blow to open-air events, turning outdoor venues into hazardous environments for both performers and fans. And recently, Katy Perry apologized to her fans and canceled concerts, citing heat wave concerns. The K-pop All-Stars performance, the show which features a cast performing high-energy choreography, vocal renditions, and vibrant visuals inspired by global megastars, their June 27th concert, citing extreme heat waves. In Poland, too, police used water cannons to cool down fans queuing for a mass concert outside stadium. A few fans found relief near the city's water fountains. In other words, everyone in Europe is looking for ways to cool down, as Europe's deadly heat wave has hundreds of millions still sweltering across the continent. The cultural temperature is rising alongside the thermometer, and public patience for larger-than-life spectacles is thinning. Louis Vuitton's recent menswear show in sweltering Paris was a recent example. The show featured a massive 37-meter artificial wave made of real cascading water. LVMH quickly defended the installation, stating that the water was pumped in a closed-loop system and eventually returned to the Paris sewer network. To parade real water for a fashion backdrop, while the surrounding city suffered through a... While the visual of luxury excess amid a climate crisis struck a painful chord, the danger of extreme heat at the live events is not just a matter of optics or comfort. It is a matter of life and death. Then the tragic loss of legendary Indian singer KK, who passed away in 2022 after performing in a sweltering, overcrowded auditorium in Kolkata. It remains a stark reminder of the severe physical toll heat takes on artists and crowds alike. When the environment becomes hostile, no amount of star power or stage production can outshine physical environment. And for an industry desperate to bounce back and fans eager to see their favorite artists, the wait is only getting longer. Europe is baking under temperatures above 40 degrees Celsius, and many people in the same question online. If India often sees temperatures above 45 degrees Celsius, why is Europe so worried about 43 degrees Celsius? Well, experts say the answer goes far beyond the number on the thermometer. It's about how heat affects the human body, how cities are built, and how prepared people are for extreme temperatures. Now, at first glance, Europe's heat wave may not seem extraordinary to people living in parts of India, where summer temperatures can climb well above 45 degrees Celsius. But climate experts say temperatures alone does not determine how dangerous a heat wave is. What matters is how the human body experiences heat. Factors such as humidity, direct sunlight, wind, urban design, and nighttime temperatures. They all influence how hot it actually feels and how much stress it places on the body. Now, one of the biggest differences is infrastructure. Many European homes were designed to survive cold winters by trapping heat indoors. And during a heat wave, those same buildings can become heat traps, remaining hot well into the night. Air conditioning is also far less common across Europe than in many hotter parts of the world. Then, experts say hot nights are often more dangerous than hot days. Now, the human body needs cooler temperature after sunset to recover. But during the current heat wave, many European cities are seeing unusually warm nights, preventing that recovery. And as a result, heat stress builds up day after day, increasing the risk of illness and death. And another key difference is adaptation. In India, extreme summer heat is a regular part of life. People are generally more

wave surfaces, so surfaces absorb heat during the day and slowly release it at night. And this creates what scientists call the urban heat island effect. And many European cities are densely built and can remain significantly hotter than surrounding rural areas after sunset. Now, scientists say Europe's heat waves are becoming more frequent, more intense, and longer lasting because of climate change. What were once rare events are becoming increasingly common, putting pressure on health systems, power networks, and infrastructure across the continent. And researchers say the current heat wave would have been far less likely without human-caused climate change. Now, Turkey is battling another major wildfire as soaring temperatures and dry conditions fuel fast-moving flames near residential areas in Izmir province. Firefighting aircraft and ground crews have been deployed, highlighting the growing wildfire threat across the Mediterranean region. Here's more in the next report. Take a look.

0: Alrighty, move to India, where the government has issued heavy to extremely heavy rain alerts across 23 states due to the intensified southwest monsoon and active western disturbances. Delhi and several northern regions could soon trade heat for widespread showers. And as monsoon activity intensifies across Delhi and NCR, the weather agency has also predicted an improvement in weather conditions across India's north. However, isolated heat wave conditions may continue in parts of Delhi before the weather changes significantly. The conditions also remain favorable for the monsoon to advance further over the next 2 days into large parts of Gujarat, Madhya Pradesh, Uttar Pradesh, Uttarakhand, and Himachal Pradesh. Triggered by heavy monsoon downpours, erosion, inundation, which has slowed down vehicular movement, disrupted daily life. According to the IMD, the Weather Department, monsoon conditions will remain vigorous over Madhya Pradesh, Chhattisgarh, and Maharashtra during the coming days. In southern India, rain is expected to continue over Kerala, coastal Karnataka, Telangana, and Tamil Nadu, with isolated places in Kerala and coastal Karnataka likely to experience very heavy rainfall. Meanwhile, the flood situation has worsened in Assam and Arunachal Pradesh. Heavy floods triggered by monsoon rains have wreaked havoc in both the states, bringing life to a standstill. The Assam State Disaster Management Authority says 7 districts in the state are reeling under the floods, which affected the population of over Kemi River, was swept away. A bridge partially collapsed. Union Home Minister Amit Shah dialed the chief of states on Monday to take stock of the situation. He assured all possible support and assistance from the center to deal with the situation. Now, farmers across Nepal have marked the start of the rice planting season with celebrations that blend tradition and agriculture. But this year's National Paddy Day comes with growing concerns over below-average monsoon rains and the potential impact of a developing El Nino. Here's a report on it. Take a look.
1: Farmers in Nepal celebrated National Paddy Day on Monday, officially marking the beginning of the country's rice planting season. Across farming communities, people took part in traditional festivities, including mud smearing rituals that symbolize the start of the monsoon planting period. Agriculture remains the backbone of Nepal's economy, with around 80% of the population relying on farming and related activities for their livelihoods. But beneath the celebrations, concerns are growing over the outlook for this year's

0: monsoon. Nepal's Department of Hydrology and Meteorology is forecasting below average rainfall, raising fears about water availability during the critical planting season. In Sindhuli district, authorities have begun supporting farmers with irrigation equipment, including water pumps and pipes, to help reduce the impact of potential dry conditions. The concerns are linked to threatened crop production across many parts of the world. A successful monsoon will be crucial not only for rice production, but also security and rural livelihoods in the months ahead. Climate experts say shifting weather patterns are making monsoon seasons increasingly unpredictable across South Asia, highlighting the growing challenge of adapting agriculture to a changing climate.
1: A deadly wildfire on the Utah-Colorado border is raising fresh questions about the growing dangers facing firefighters in a warming climate. And as crews mourn three colleagues killed in the line of duty, experts warn that hotter, longer fire seasons are creating increasingly extreme and unpredictable conditions. Three firefighters have died and two others were injured while battling a fast-moving wildfire that has grown into the massive Snyder fire along the Utah-Colorado border. And the victims were missed by heli-tac crew that responds to remote wildfires by helicopter. Officials say they were caught in a burnover incident when flames rapidly overtook their position. Now, the tragedy comes as the Snyder fire has expanded to roughly 28,000 acres, becoming one of several major blazes burning across the American West. Emergency investigators are now examining the circumstances that led to the fatalities. But beyond the immediate loss, firefighter organizations are warning of deeper challenges. Union representatives say that an explosive start to the fire season, staffing shortages, burnout, and the loss of experienced personnel are increasing risks for crews on the front lines. Fire experts also point to worsening environmental conditions. Forecasts call for extremely critical fire weather across parts of Utah and Colorado, with strong winds, low humidity, and dry vegetation creating ideal conditions for rapid fire growth. Climate scientists have long warned that rising temperatures and prolonged drought are making western wildfire seasons long more intense. With several months of peak fire season still ahead, concerns are growing that firefighters could face even more dangerous conditions in the weeks to come. And the deaths mark one of the deadliest incidents for U.S. wildland firefighters in recent years and comes as authorities brace for what could be another severe wildfire season across the American West. Now, Canada is facing another wildfire challenge as a massive blaze burns out of control in Quebec's region. And authorities are warning that hotter than normal temperatures forecast for the summer can increase wildfire activity across much of the country in the months ahead. Here's a report.

Now, the World Bank is changing the way it measures its climate efforts. While it says support for climate projects will continue, the institution is dropping key climate finance targets and shifting its focus towards the results those projects achieve on the ground. The World Bank has announced a major change to its climate strategy, ending targets that required a fixed share of its financing to deliver climate-related benefits. The institution says it will now focus less on how much money is spent and more on the real-world impact of climate. Investments such as reducing emissions and helping communities adapt to a changing climate. Now, the move comes after pressure from the United States, the bank's largest shareholder, which has argued that climate finance targets can reduce efficiency and divert attention from broader development goals. Despite the policy shift, the World Bank says it will continue funding renewable energy projects, climate adaptation initiatives, and programs that help vulnerable countries prepare for extreme weather and natural disasters. The bank will also continue reporting on greenhouse gas emissions and tracking the climate impact of its projects. The announcement comes at a time when scientists warn that human-caused climate change is increasing the frequency

All right, with that, we've got a wrap to WEON's Climate Tracker. News and updates will continue on the other side. And just visa, you can watch all 2026 FIFA World Cup matches on Z5. Erling Haaland and Norway will face Ivory Coast in the round of 32 today. Tune in and catch all the action.

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2: 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We bring you all of this and more on World Business Watch.
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2: Where darkness hides behind every corner. 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A show that dives deep into the stories which shock and mystify. The victims, the accused, and the sinister float. Prime Crime is your front row seat to darkness.
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6: The earth is sending distress signals. Wildfires, droughts, and melting glaciers. 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
2: From the bustling trading floors of Wall Street to the vibrant exchanges of Asian stock markets, We On breaks it down for you to make sense of what's happening as we reveal the key factors behind events, strategic.

prépa, la respect une wedi habits. Earthquakes that struck Venezuela last week damaged or destroyed more than 58,000 buildings, according to preliminary assessment of satellite data published by NASA. More than 1,700 people have been killed, while thousands remain.

0: At least 5 people have died and around 15 more are missing in Myanmar after monsoon rains triggered collapse of slag heap at a disused jade mine. The mine is in northern Kachin state, which is world's largest source of jadeite.
1: Meeting in Doha is going to be perhaps important, perhaps not. We're going to find out.
0: U.S. President Donald Trump says a new round of talks with Iran is set to take place in Doha, but casts doubt on importance of the meeting himself.

In England, the authorities unveiled the design for the farewell site for late Supreme Leader Ali Khamenei. The farewell ceremony will be held on July 4 and 5 at the Imam Khomeini Prayer Grounds in Tehran.

The Indian Army brushes aside media reports alleging the Chinese Army has encroached into Arunachal Pradesh and established camps inside it. The Indian Army says the reports making such claims are incorrect and without any basis.

India is likely to experience its third worst June rainfall in 126 years. The data from weather agency shows only 92.1 millimeter of monsoon showers till Monday. This is a deficit of 42%.

The IMF has reached a staff-level deal with Egypt that could unlock about $1.6 billion pending board approval as part of ongoing, with authorities urged to maintain reforms amid inflation and external economic pressures.

A fire at a petrochemicals plant in West Bengal's Haldia has injured several people. The company said operations are not affected so far by the fire.

0: Launches his latest bid for a record 25th Grand Slam title in style. The 39-year-old beats China's Wu Yibing to reach second round at Wimbledon. A top focus at the Sawa, the Indian Army has firmly rejected reports of fresh incursions by Chinese troops in Arunachal Pradesh. The Army has called the claims incorrect and without any basis. In a statement, the Army said it has seen reports claiming that China's People's Liberation Army had set up camps inside Indian territory. The Army said the reports are incorrect. The denial even follows a memorandum submitted last week by the Na Welfare Society representing the Na tribal community in Taksing, which is Upper Subansiri district of Arunachal Pradesh. The group alleged that PLA forces had gradually occupied traditional grazing, hunting and cultural sites, including areas around Oing, Paniar and Potrang Lake over the past 6 years. Army has emphasized that the situation along the LAC in Arunachal is stable, managed through regular patrolling, ground interactions and established mechanisms. Now, senior officials have previously described the frontier as largely peaceful, despite occasional frictions arising from differing perceptions of the boundary. For more on this, our assistant editor for Foreign Affairs, Siddhant Sibal, is joining us live from New Delhi. Siddhant, what exactly was the tribal group alleging on Chinese incursion and what has been the Army's response to it?
1: Well, the Indian Army has dismissed the claims made by this group, saying that there is a gradual encroachment by the Chinese Army. But a strong statement coming promptly as well, dismissing or quelling any attempts by rumors, especially on social media. But when it comes to Arunachal Pradesh, we know that this is a border state and for India, a vital state as well. We also know that when it comes to India-China relationship, both sides have been engaged with each other, especially since the Indian Prime Minister Narendra Modi and the Chinese President Xi Jinping met in Tianjin. And there is a gradual reset with the start of people-to-people relationship, the air services, the pilgrim movement to Kailash Mansarovar. We also know the fact that the Chinese side has extended full support to India's BRICS presidency and vice versa as well. In fact, when it comes to the BRICS presidency. The summit will happen in the month of September and preparations are underway. We saw the Chinese Foreign Minister Wang Yi visiting India recently for the NSA's meeting and he held detailed conversation with the Indian NSA Ajit Doval, who is the host of that meeting that happened just a few days ago. And there is the SR level conversations as well, the special representative level conversation on Borrow Talks. These are talks which are slated very soon, matter of time. It will happen in Beijing, where the Indian NSA will be traveling and having conversation. And we know that border talks are something that have been in vogue, in conversation for some months now. In fact, last year, we saw similar such conversations. So all in all, yes, when it comes to these rumors, the Indian Army has

0: a great job in quelling the rumors, but also highlighting the basic status of the India-China relationship. This is a relationship that has witnessed a reset, and of course, there are regular conversations on border issues.
1: Thank you, Siddhant, for getting us the latest from the LAC and the situation revolving around Arunachal Pradesh. Moving on, in the Pune Fort murder probe, the police will now conduct a gait analysis on accused Chetan Chaudhary. The analysis will establish if the hooded man seen in CCTV footage at Lohagarh Fort is indeed Chetan Chaudhary, one of the two accused in the murder of Pune-based realtor Ketan Agarwal. Since the suspect's face was allegedly covered, forensic experts are now comparing his walking pattern captured on CCTV with footage recorded during police investigations. Police also claim Chetan changed from a hoodie into a t-shirt after the alleged murder in an attempt to evade identification. Now, to talk about gait analysis, it is a forensic method that studies an individual's walking pattern, often used to identify suspects captured on CCTV or video footage. In another significant claim that accused Sia Goyal deliberately positioned herself in a way that prevented Ketan from reaching or grabbing her at the moment he was allegedly pushed off the cliff, even strengthening the investigators' theory of a pre-planned murder. And in another twist to this case, a dispute has erupted over who is officially representing prime accused Sia Goyal. While advocate Ashutosh Srivastava has appeared before the court and made public statements in her defense, Sia's family has denied appointing him. Her brother, Sahil Goyal, has claimed that neither the family nor Sia authorized the lawyer to represent her. Controversy has now escalated into a legal battle, with reports of a 10 crore rupees legal notice being issued over the competing claims. The family officially Goyal. More on this, Beyond's principal correspondent Disha Yadav is joining us on the phone line. Disha, what more can you tell us about this? Walk us through the trajectory of this probe.
2: Well, that is right. The Ketan Agarwal murder investigation has entered yet another crucial phase today, with the Pune police conducting a gait analysis of one of the accused, Chetan Chaudhary, while continuing his custodial questioning. So gait analysis is a forensic technique that identifies a person based on their unique walking pattern and body movements. So what investigators are focusing strongly today, they are making Chetan recreate his movements at Lohagarh Fort while wearing clothes, really captured a hooded man at the fort where fish is not possible. Secondly, police is also expected to question extensively through the day today, reconstructing the sequence of the events once again, this time based on his version of what happened. Investigators will verify whether his account matches Sia Goyal's statements, forensic evidence and digital trail already collected. Thirdly, the probe is also focusing on the exact route taken inside the fort, the alleged planning behind the crime, suspected visits before the murder, deleted WhatsApp chats and Ketan Agarwal's missing passport. So both, as both Chetan and Sia continue to remain in police custody till 3rd of July, this is giving investigators more time to piece together the evidence before filing their next report in the court.
1: Well, thank you, Disha, for getting us those details. And these forensic findings, if they will eventually help resolve the current investigation and the gaps in the existing evidence, is the latest. Moving on to the Democratic Republic of the Congo, it is battling its 17th Ebola outbreak. The cases have now spread to a fourth province. There are 1,274 confirmed cases, including 360 deaths. The outbreak is caused by the Bundibuyo strain, for which there is no licensed vaccine or specific treatment. As the outbreak continues to outpace the response, DR Congo has banned mass gatherings in the capital, Kinshasa, and three other provinces. Now, the outbreak has already rapidly spread across Ituri, North Kivu, Pons. Contact is a challenge, while some communities have shown mistrust towards

0: Safe burials also remain difficult, allowing the virus to spread further. Health workers have intensified response efforts to prevent further spread of Ebola, with people undergoing temperature screening and hand hygiene checks. Medical teams in full protective gear are treating patients inside isolation wards to limit further transmission. Now, the Africa CDC, the World Health Organization, and Uganda government have launched a joint continental incident management support team. The platform also aims to improve surveillance, coordinate emergency response, and strengthen outbreak control across the region. Clinical trials of experimental treatments are also underway. Overstretched treatment centers, infected health workers, and continued crisis. Officials even stress that early detection, rapid isolation, safe burials, and community cooperation are critical to contain the virus. WEON's Louisa Olani has sent us this report with more details.
1: As part of strategy to curb the rapid spread of Ebola disease, the Congolese government has banned mass gathering in the capital and three other provinces to limit human contact. The decision has, however, met mixed reactions, as some people applauded it as a preventive move, while some, especially opposition parties, criticized the order, alleging that it has been put in place to stifle a protest march scheduled for 8th July. While the Ebola case has been confirmed in the capital, Kinshasa, mass gatherings have been banned in most hit areas of Ituri, North Kivu and South Kivu several weeks ago. From Lagos, Nigeria, Louisa Olani, WEON, World is One.
0: South Africa is on edge as the June 30 deadline set by anti-immigration groups come into effect. Thousands of police officers have been deployed across the country to maintain law and order, and migrants in the droves are seeking assistance from the government to return to their home countries. In wake of the threats, thousands of migrants from Malawi, Zimbabwe, Mozambique, Ghana, Nigeria and Ethiopia have begun returning home. As Tuesday's unauthorized deadline took effect, large groups, mostly Malawians and Zimbabweans, gathered in Durban, waiting for assistance to leave. The Border Management Authority has reported that about 25,000 people
2: are scared and it's dangerous, so people are running away, but we'll be okay.
0: Police have increased their presence in KwaZulu-Natal province amid concerns over safety and potential violence linked to the June 30 ultimatum.
3: The police are there. There is a deployment on top of the already existing police in the province, and I'm satisfied.
0: The anti-immigrant sentiment has spilled into many parts of South Africa. In Soweto itself, hundreds joined anti-immigration protests, insisting their demonstrations were peaceful. Protesters called for the deputy.
4: We want to continue and that there is no problem. South African people are just saying only that illegal foreigners must go.
5: The policemen, 600 million to defend them, not us as South Africans. We are tired of them, we are hard fought.
0: The South African government has warned against violence and opportunistic crime, recalling the deadly unrest of 2021 that left around 350 people dead during widespread riots and looting. President Cyril Ramaphosa has called for calm, while provincial leaders have pledged to prevent any repeat of previous outbreaks of xenophobic violence. For more on this, we on Skalton Ongmo. Just this report from Johannesburg. Take a look.
6: South African police have intensified security across the country ahead of the planned anti-immigration protests on 30 June, which is today. South African Police Service, Metro Police, private securities and other law enforcement agencies

0: Police have been deployed to maintain public order and prevent violence, looting and attacks on foreign nationals. The demonstration follows an unofficial deadline issued by some anti-immigration groups for undocumented migrants to leave South Africa. Authorities have warned that anyone involved in criminal acts or xenophobic violence will face arrest as tensions remain high following a recent deadly attacks and the displacement of thousands of foreign nationals. This is Calda Normal from Johannesburg, South Africa for We On World is One.
1: On to Nepal now. The government is proposing steep traffic fines for its citizens from $3.3 to $660 for a wide range of traffic violations committed by both pedestrians and motorists. This has sparked nationwide debate over its enforcement, infrastructure and fairness. Nepal's Ministry of Infrastructure Development has drafted the bill to strengthen road discipline and reduce accidents. The proposed law introduces penalties for speeding, drunk driving, unsafe vehicle modifications, and violations by pedestrians. The bill also includes penalties for overloading public transport, fare violations, and failure to display fare charts. Seatbelt and helmet violations would carry fines of around $20. Officials say the draft also empowers traffic officers to issue on-the-spot fines to improve enforcement efficiency. The draft is currently under review by the Ministry of Law, Justice and Parliamentary Affairs before being forwarded for cabinet and parliamentary consideration. It is expected to undergo further revisions as it moves through the legislative process. However, the proposal has drawn criticism from experts and former officials who argue that stronger penalties alone will not improve road safety without better infrastructure and monitoring systems. Our correspondent Saloni Murarka gets more details with this report from Kathmandu.
2: Nepal government is proposing some sweeping reforms in country's traffic regulatory framework, including giving authority to the traffic police to impose on-the-spot fines and increasing the penalties ranging from Rs 500 to even 1 lakh depending on the violation. This bill is yet to be tabled in the parliament but has triggered a debate across the country, with many critics even arguing that this can become a tool for financial extortion rather than promoting a road safety measure. This has also left the ruling party, the Rashtriya Swatantra Party, divided, with many lawmakers calling this measure unrealistic. I'm Saloni Murarka reporting for Vyond from Kathmandu, Nepal.
1: Our correspondent Siddharth Sibyl spoke to Hervé Delphine earlier, EU's ambassador to India, about the timeline of the India-EU trade deal kicking in. Listen in.
3: Everyone is waiting for in terms of its delivery is the trade deal. We saw the Big Bang announcement, the mother of all trade deal, as EU leadership has put it. It is supposed to get concluded by year end. So if you can give us a certain first element on when it will be concluded, and second, how important is this trade deal?
4: Yeah, so in, you know, that when what we did at the end of the year, at the beginning of the year, at the time of the summit, we concluded the negotiation. So basically, the two negotiating teams froze the text and they agreed that we have a deal on the text. Now we go into what we call the legal vetting, the legal scrubbing, just to make sure that there is no inconsistency in the text and go really into the details, because, you know, God or the devil is in the details. So this is what the legal vetting is all about. And you have this very week an India team in Brussels, mm-hmm. Precisely for that purpose. And so there has been an intensified pace in negotiations. For the negotiation is not really that the word, but exchanges between the two teams. And with this, we would hopefully have a text which is cleaned up, so to say, mm-hmm. legally speaking, ready. We have an additional step on the EU side, is that when the document is ready for signing, mm-hmm. then after it goes for the consent of our European Parliament, and then mm-hmm. he enters into force. But with this, we are confident that we could have this document signed

0: by end of year, which would be, in terms of timeline, quite remarkable if you consider that we concluded the negotiation early in the year, in the same year, to be able to sign. That is really, I would say, an express train.
1: Europe is currently grappling with a deadly heat wave in Berlin. Locals and tourists are seeking refuge wherever possible, turning public water fountains into highly popular destinations for a splash of temporary relief from the punishing sun. The extreme conditions prompted an unusual but welcoming intervention from local authorities. To prevent from severe heat exhaustion, Berlin police deployed official water cannons to safely spray and cool down thousands of eager people queuing outside in the sweltering heat. The heavy-duty equipment typically reserved for riot control, the massive crowd had gathered early at the venue, bravely enduring the dangerous daytime temperatures to secure prime entry spots. Thanks to the refreshing makeshift showers provided by the police water cannons, fans were safely cooled down and energized for the Bruno Mars concert. Bruno Mars is currently traveling the globe on the romantic tour, his first full headlining stadium run in nearly a decade. Launched in April 2026 in Las Vegas, the massive tour supports his fourth album, The Romantic, and spans major across North America, Europe, and the UK. With opening acts like Anderson Paak and Victoria Monet, the show brings high-energy choreography with a mix of classic hits and brand-new tracks. With that, we wrap up this bulletin. A reminder to our viewers in India that you can watch all 2026 FIFA World Cup matches on Z5. Erling Haaland and Norway will face Ivory Coast in the round of 32 today. Tune in and make sure you catch all the action live. Thank you for watching. Stay tuned to Beyond World This One.

0: 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A dedicated show with varied perspectives, expert take, citizens' voices, detailed ground reports, and in-depth coverage from political corridors of the world. 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
1: Where darkness hides behind every corner. Where the truth is stranger than fiction. A show that dives deep into the stories which shock and mystify the victims, the accused, and the sinister float. Crime Crime is your front row seat to darkness.
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0: The Earth is sending distress signals. Wildfires, droughts, and melting glaciers. Can we reverse the damage? Explore the harrowing effects of climate change. It's a wake-up call, global emergency. 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
1: From the bustling trading floors of Wall Street to the vibrant exchanges of Asian stock markets, WEON breaks it down for you to make sense of what's happening. As we reveal the key factors behind events, strategic battles, and the game-changing business decisions that shape the world. We bring you all of this and more on World Business Watch.
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Thanks for staying with us. You're watching Beyond World is One. I'm Madhya Juneja, and this is Speed News. Let's start with all the stories making headlines today. U.S. and Iran representatives are heading to Doha, even amid lack of clarity over potential talks. U.S. President Donald Trump says Iran has requested a meeting despite Iran denying that direct negotiations were planned with U.S. on the deal aimed at ending the West Asia war. Iranian Foreign Ministry spokesperson Ismail Baghaei said that a delegation of the country's own expert would travel to Doha this week, but staunchly denied any sit-down with Americans.

Iran's foreign ministry said it held the first meeting with Oman on managing the Strait of Hormuz. However, Iran remains sensitive about the issue of demining. In a joint statement following a meeting between French President Emmanuel Macron and Omani Sultan Haitham bin Tariq, with Paris and Paris, it said that they would conduct joint demining. Iran's Deputy Foreign Minister Kazem Gharibabadi issued a strong advice to Macron against complicating Hormuz situation with provocations. A Palestinian teen was killed during an Israeli military raid. The Palestinian Health Ministry said 15-year-old Amir Ahmed Jawad Jabir was shot in the head and chest near Ramallah and later succumbed to his injuries. The Israeli military said its forces came under what it described as a violent riot with stones thrown at soldiers. It said troops opened fire at a suspect and confirmed a hit. Israeli settlers escorted by soldiers toured the Sebastia archaeological site near area in the occupied West Bank with boat. However, Palestinian officials said that the visit was another settlement presence in the occupied territory.

UN Secretary General Antonio Guterres has warned that relentless Israeli settlement expansion, rising settler violence and growing restrictions on Palestinians have triggered the largest displacement crisis in the West Bank since 1967. In a new report, he also cautioned that planned construction in the E1 corridor could serve the northern and southern West Bank, calling it an existential threat to the viability of a future two-state solution. Ukrainian authorities say a Russian-guided bomb strike on Ukraine's Kharkiv killed at least one person and injured 12 others. The strike damaged a tram, more than 15 vehicles and nearby buildings in the city. Officials said another glide bomb was launched less than an hour later, but failed to explode. Additional attacks were also reported in Dnipro and Zaporizhia, two cities that have repeatedly come under fire during the war.

Ukrainian President Volodymyr Zelensky took a shot at Russia's failure to seize control of the Donbas region, saying Moscow has missed 15 stated deadlines over the past 4 years. He also said Russia is facing increasing economic pressure, including fuel shortages, which he linked to the ongoing war and Ukrainian long-range strikes. US President Donald Trump has warned gasoline retailers to lower prices immediately, big problems if they fail to act. While Trump has accused oil companies of not passing on a falling crude cost to consumers and has ordered a review into pricing practices. Now, the issue comes as high fuel prices remain a concern for Americans ahead of the November midterm elections. The foreign ministers of India, the United States, Japan and Australia are set to meet in the Philippines in the coming weeks on the sidelines of ASEAN meetings. The US Ambassador to India, Sergio Gore, said that Quad remains an important platform for promoting a free, open and resilient Indo-Pacific. The meeting will take place during the 59th ASEAN Foreign Ministers Meeting and related meetings in Manila from July 20th to 22. Ambassador Sergio Gore has said ties between India and US remain strong, describing India as a trusted and predictable strategic partner. He said negotiations on the long-awaited India-US bilateral trade agreement are nearing completion, with officials working on the final details of the legal text. Gore also announced that a high-level Quad meeting is expected to take place in the Philippines in around 2 weeks. A blast from an explosive device at a residential building in Monaco has seriously injured 3 people, including a Ukrainian magnate and his family. While the attack took place Monday night near the French border, shocking the wealthy Mediterranean principality. Monaco authorities said the suspect fled on foot into France and was later identified through surveillance footage. Poland has signed a multi-billion euro defence deal with Sweden to acquire 3 advanced A-26 stealth submarines from Saab. Well, this marks one of Warsaw's biggest military procurement agreements in decades. The NATO member is strengthening its naval capabilities amid rising security concerns in the Baltic region. The contract includes submarines, weapon systems, crew training and long-term maintenance support, with deliveries set to begin in 2030 and the final vessel expected by 2038. The US Supreme Court backed Donald Trump's authority to remove a Democratic member of the Federal Trade Commission, expanding presidential control over some independent agencies. In a 6-3 ruling, the court overturned a decades-old precedent that allowed Congress to limit the power to remove officials from certain regulatory bodies. Now, the decision came after Trump dismissed FTC member Rebecca Slaughter over policy disagreements. In Germany, a gunman killed 6 people at a shelter for mothers and children in the northern town of Stade. While emergency services rushed to the scene, where the suspect was arrested after a short chase following an attempted escape in a car driven by a 65-year-old woman. Officials said that the attack was linked to a family dispute, with the suspect reportedly involved in a custody battle over his 3-month-old daughter. The death toll from hundreds of thousands of people still reported missing. Emergency operations continue as authorities work to assess the damage and provide assistance to affected communities. The port of La Guaira, one of the hardest hit areas, has resumed operations after urgent repairs. Interim President Delcy Rodriguez said rescue teams from 30 countries are working along

alongside Venezuelan emergency responders after deadly twin earthquakes struck the country. The government has set up a joint command to coordinate temporary camps and housing for survivors, while the United Nations is sending 10,000 body bags as part of emergency preparations amid fears the death toll could rise further. Keiko Fujimori has been declared after a narrow election victory, but she has found hope in a country facing rising crime and years of political instability. Fujimori defeated leftist rival Roberto Sanchez by fewer than 50,000 votes, securing the presidency on her fourth attempt. Her victory marks the return of the Fujimori name to Peru's presidential palace more than two decades after the fall of her father, Alberto Fujimori, whose legacy remains deeply divisive. The Democratic Republic of Congo has banned public gatherings in four provinces, including the capital, Kinshasa, as the country responds to a deadly Ebola outbreak. The order issued by the Interior Ministry even covers provinces which have not reported Ebola cases so far, but are considered at planned 8th of July protest in Kinshasa against proposed constitutional reforms, with opposition leaders calling the protest motivated. Three firefighters have died and two others were injured while battling the Snyder wildfire along the Utah-Colorado border. The blaze has burned around 28,000 acres and remains at 0% containment. The fire started in eastern Utah before spreading into Colorado, where it merged with other smaller fires. Colorado governor declared a disaster emergency response, allowing the National Guard to assist firefighting efforts. A fast-moving wildfire swept from agricultural land into forest areas in western Turkey's Izmir province on Monday. Helicopters and water-bombing aircraft joined on the ground after flames edged closer to the town of Kandali, with thick smoke engulfing the surrounding area. The blaze is the latest in a growing wave of Mediterranean wildfires, fueled by increasingly hot and dry conditions that scientists link to climate change. Triggered by heavy monsoon downpours, torrential rains and waterlogging have severely impacted Navi Mumbai. Major roads are experiencing significant inundation, which has slowed down vehicular movement and disrupted daily life. According to the IMD, monsoon conditions will remain vigorous over Madhya Pradesh, Chhattisgarh and Maharashtra during the coming days. Villages in India's northeastern state were inundated by flood waters on Monday after torrential rain in neighboring flash floods across the region. The flooding reached areas including Donai village in Assam, while officials reported deaths and missing people in Arunachal Pradesh's Kaipanur district following the heavy rains. Flash floods and landslides are expected to affect communities across the region during the monsoon season.

flooded roads and waterways, while emergency teams were sent to help communities and manage the situation. In Hungary, as temperatures climbed to 38 degrees Celsius across Budapest, residents looked for ways to escape the record-breaking heat wave on Monday. People gathered at cooling mist stations and public water points to find relief from the intense heat, which has affected daily life across Europe. Scientists say the heat wave is among the most severe recorded on the continent, with high temperatures straining power supplies, infrastructure, and healthcare services. California has signed a statewide agreement with Anthropic, allowing state agencies and local governments to use cloud AI at negotiated discounted rates. Well, the deal includes access to cloud along with training and technical support to help government employees draft documents and analyze information. Governor Gavin Newsom said AI will support public workers, not replace them, while improving government efficiency. WhatsApp will soon let users chat without sharing their phone numbers as it rolls out a new username system later this year. The company will open username reservations from next week, allowing users to secure their preferred usernames before the feature launches. WhatsApp says users will be able to connect using usernames instead of phone numbers, while an optional username key will add an extra layer of privacy for chats. Tidal will stop paying royalties for music that is identified as 100% AI-generated as part of a new policy aimed at protecting human artists. Now, the streaming platform will also label fully AI-generated tracks and remove songs that impersonate artists or are linked to fraud. Tidal says AI-generated music can still be uploaded, but only original music created by people will be eligible for royalties and direct to fan sales. The US is offering a $10 million reward for information on Russian-linked hackers accused of targeting Signal and WhatsApp users. US agencies say the hackers are impersonating support accounts to trick government officials, military personnel, journalists, and others into sharing their account details. The US has linked the campaigns to Russian intelligence group, warning that the attackers are stealing backup recovery keys to gain access to private messages. In Asia, markets were mixed. Japan and South Korea posted strong gains, with the Nikkei up 1.64% and Kospi up 3.24%, while Australia and Hong Kong traded lower. Overall, investor sentiment remained cautiously positive following Wall Street gains. US stock futures were slightly higher early Tuesday after the Dow Jones hit another record closing high. Dow futures gained 0.04%. while S&P 500 and Nasdaq 100 futures rose 0.16% and 0.47% respectively. Oil prices fell on Tuesday as investors awaited possible US-Iran talks in Doha, hoping for progress towards easing tensions in West Asia. Brent slipped about 1%, while crude fell 0.7%. Markets remained cautious as uncertainty over the talks and shipping through the Strait of Hormuz continues to cloud the outlook for global oil supplies. Gold prices fell more than 1% on Tuesday and are headed for their biggest monthly decline since 2008. Pressured by a stronger US dollar and growing expectations that the Federal Reserve will raise interest rates to combat inflation. While geopolitical tensions had previously supported gold, higher inflation and rising rate expectations have reduced its appeal. Investors are now watching key US employment data this week for clues on the Fed's next move. Meanwhile, silver and platinum also declined, while palladium edged higher. The
Japanese yen fell to its weakest level since 1986, raising expectations of possible intervention by Tokyo to support the currency.

and touched 162.27 against the US dollar, weighed down by the wide interest rate gap between Japan and the United States. Investors are now waiting this week's to influence global currency markets. Japan came within seconds of producing one of the biggest upsets of the FIFA World Cup, only for Brazil to snatch victory in dramatic fashion. Gabriel Martinelli's stoppage time winner broke Japanese hearts as the five-time champions escaped with a 2-1 win in Houston to book their place in the last 16. Brazil will face either Ivory Coast or Norway. Four-time world champions Germany are out of the FIFA World Cup 2026 after suffering a dramatic penalty shootout defeat to Paraguay in the round of 32. The 1-1 draw was followed by an intense shootout that saw Paraguay triumph 4-3, handing Germany their first ever World Cup defeat on penalties. Paraguay now await a potential showdown with France in the next round, provided Les Bleus overcome Sweden. A historic night for Paraguay and heartbreak for Germany, the South Americans are thorough to the last 16 after one of the tournament's biggest upsets so far. Morocco beat Netherlands 3-2 in penalties and march on to the round of 16 in the FIFA World Cup 2026. Morocco dominated much of the game, but they were thwarted by inspired by Dutch goalkeeper Bart van Bruggen. After a goalless first half, the Netherlands were the one who broke the deadlock 18 minutes from the time. It looked like it was the Netherlands game, but Issa Diop thumped home a stoppage time header for Morocco. The goal sent the game to extra time and ultimately penalties. The Dutch missed three of their spot kicks after Morocco goalkeeper Yassin Bounou made the crucial save to block the Netherlands' fifth penalty. Striker Ismail Saibari stepped up to blast home the winning spot kick that sealed a 3-2 shootout win. World number one Jannik Sinner survived a huge scare as he began his Wimbledon title defence on Monday. The Italian had to rally past Miomir Kecmanovic in five sets, barely a month after losing in five sets in his second round match at the French Open. The defending champion had to recover from an error-filled start in London. It was Sinner's first grass court match of the season and there were plenty of signs of rust, but he eventually completed a 4-6, 6-3, 6-7, 6-2, 6-3 victory. Premier League club Chelsea says that Enzo Maresca will pay them compensation now that he has been confirmed as Manchester City's new head coach. Former Blues manager Maresca has signed a 3-year deal at City and succeeds Pep Guardiola's step down in May 10th years at the club. Well, the official announcement was initially held up by talks between Chelsea and Manchester City over a compensation package, although Chelsea have not announced the amount. Reports in the British media say that the compensation is around £17 million, which is about $22 million. New Supergirl film is facing a disastrous box office run, with industry analysts projecting it could lose upwards of $100 million. Despite serving as a key piece of James Gunn and Peter Safran's rebooted DC Cinematic Universe, the Millie Alcock-led tentpole owed $100 million worldwide in the film window. The music industry gathered in mourning and celebration at the funeral of legendary music executive Clive Davis, who recently passed away at the age of 94. The private 90-minute service at Manhattan's Central Synagogue drew a powerhouse lineup of attendees, including Stevie Wonder, Bruce Springsteen, Alicia Keys, Barry Manilow, Donny Warwick, and Usher. The highly anticipated trailer for The Love Hypothesis, the film adaptation of the viral best-selling romance novel, has officially dropped, starring Lily Reinhart and Tom Bateman in the lead roles. While the teaser gives fans a first glimpse at the undeniable chemistry between the two as they navigate a messy fake dating arrangement set against a STEM academia backdrop. Well, the film is set to release

on 23. In a major blow to fans of the classic Bollywood comedy franchise, filmmaker Priyadarshan has officially confirmed his exit from the highly anticipated Hera Feri 3. In a recent interview, the director stated that he is no longer involved with the project due to unresolved legal disputes regarding franchise ownership and personal differences with the producers. Despite the recent reunion of the iconic trio, which is Akshay Kumar, Sunil Shetty and Paresh Rawal, Priyadarshan expressed strong doubts that the film would ever hit theaters, citing ongoing financial and production hurdles that make moving forward virtually impossible.

0: Well, that is all we have in this week. News and updates will continue on the other side.
1: From the bustling trading floors of Wall Street to the vibrant exchanges of Asian stock markets, WEON breaks it down for you to make sense of what's happening. As we reveal the key factors behind events, strategic battles, and the game-changing business decisions that shape the world. We bring you all of this and more on World Business Watch.
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6: 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Climate Tracker on WEON World is One.
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8: Where darkness hides behind every corner. Where the truth is stranger than fiction. A show that dives deep into the stories which shock and mystify. The victims, the accused, and the sinister float. 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
3: Campaigns, elections, alliances, controversies.

Welcome back. You're watching Beyond World is One. I'm Shivan Channa. Let's start with the headlines. Twin earthquakes that struck Venezuela last week destroyed more than 58,000 buildings, according to preliminary assessments of satellite data published by NASA. More than 1,700 people have been killed. Thousands remain missing. At least five people have died. Around 15 more are missing in Myanmar after monsoon rains triggered the collapse of slag heap at a disused jade mine. The mine is in northern Kachin state, which is the world's largest source of jade. A new round of talks with Iran is set to take place in Doha, but casts doubt on the importance of the meeting himself.

Iranian authorities unveiled the design for the farewell site for late Supreme Leader Ali Khamenei. The farewell ceremony will be held on the 4th and 5th of July at the Imam Khomeini Prayer Grounds in Tehran. The Indian Army brushes aside media reports alleging that the Chinese army has encroached into Arunachal Pradesh and established camps inside Indian territory. Indian Army says the reports making such claims are without any basis. India is likely to experience its third worst June rainfall in 126 years. The data from Weather Agency shows only 92.1 millimeters of monsoon showers till Monday, a deficit of 42%. A fire at a petrochemicals plant in West Bengal's Haldia has injured several people. The company said operations are not affected so far by the fire. France's inflation eased to its lowest level since March, helped by falling energy costs as oil prices declined. The slowdown offers relief to households and may support expectations that price pressures are gradually stabilizing across the Eurozone.

Novak Djokovic launches his latest bid for a record 25th Grand Slam title in style. The 39-year-old beats China's Wu Yibing to reach the second round at Wimbledon. Big statement that has come in from Israel. The Israeli Defense Minister, Israel Katz, warned that Israel could be at war with Iran tomorrow if Tehran launches missiles at Israeli territory. This was during an official press briefing to select Israeli reporters. The IDF has been ordered to prepare for an independent operation against Iran if needed. Katz claims that Israel will forcefully retaliate if Iran launches missiles, further saying that this message has already been delivered to U.S. officials. Speaking to the military and diplomatic journalists in a press briefing, Katz emphasized that Israel refuses to accept any scenario where it comes under direct Iranian fire. He then confirmed that the Israeli military has already designated their targets and have selected their targets in Iran and remains on high alert to execute immediate strikes. He further adds that hostilities could resume within 2 days, and his directive to the IDF is to prepare for a blue and white operation in Iran. Now, this is pertinent to note. By blue and white, Israeli-led operation. Those are the colors of the Israeli national flag. This is an Israeli-led operation rather than one dependent on outside forces. And this is where that question arises. Can Israel take on Iran without the U.S.? Can Israel fight Iran by itself? Katz said that Iran still has a missile stockpile and the ability to launch it, but argued that Israel's offensive capabilities could quickly suppress fire. When asked whether the U.S. would join Israel if Iran attacked, the defense minister did not directly answer that. He responded by saying that the defensive partnership with the U.S. exists, but if Iran attacks, Israel will act with force without any conditions being applied.

0: to discuss this further. I'm now being joined on the broadcast by Alon Pinkas, former Israel in New York and former Israeli ambassador. Mr. Pinkas, thank you so much for making time joining me here on the broadcast. Can Israel take on Iran without America's help?
1: Thank you, Shivan. The short answer is no, but it needs further elaboration and explanation. Israel has the capacity to hit Iran, and Mr. Katz has the capacity and the tendency to make reckless statements like the one you quoted from extensively. But the issue is both political and military. Let's start with the military. Israel needs U.S. munitions. Israel needs U.S. interceptor missiles. Israel needs jet fuel. And Israel needs military intelligence. All of the above are supplied primarily by the United States. So militarily, yeah, Israel could strike Iran if struck, but with very limited effectiveness. Now comes the broader question, Shivan, of the political implication or the political dimension. While the U.S. is negotiating with Iran, whether that leads to an agreement or not, but at least during the period where these negotiations are held, there's no way in the world that Israel would attack Iran while these negotiations are going on. It is just not, it's, again, like I said before, it's a reckless, unnecessary statement.
0: Mr. Pinkas, let me just counter that. Whatever we've seen so far, we understood that any fighting in Lebanon was important to be stopped for this deal to be pursued further between U.S. and Iran. But the fighting in Lebanon has not stopped. It continues even now. Ceasefire after ceasefire after ceasefire, time and again. U.S. president saying Israel is prohibited, yet the fighting continues. Not has also been fighting at Israel, but the fighting still continues. Iran has made it clear that Lebanon needs to be included in the ceasefire. When the fighting has not stopped there, what is to say that Israel will not go after Iran if there is any intermittent threat that is felt? Because it's time and again made clear that for Netanyahu to remain in government, this war needs to continue. Do you agree?
1: Yes, I do agree. And what you said is absolutely accurate, Shivan. For many years, Mr. Netanyahu said that Iran and Lebanon is the same front. It's the same theater. There is a Shiite extremist axis centered in Tehran that has proxies, the largest and most effective of which is Hezbollah in Lebanon. Now that the Iranians are saying that Lebanon is part of the deal, Israel is saying, crying foul and saying, no, no, no. Lebanon is actually a separate and distinct theater, and we need to maintain freedom of operation in Lebanon, irrespective of what goes on between the U.S. and Iran. The Iranians are saying no. The U.S., anxious to get a deal with Iran, is trying to pressure Israel to restrain itself in Lebanon. But as you pointed out correctly, there is a succession of ceasefires, and yes, none of them have until now worked, but we haven't seen, at least until now, Shivan, we haven't seen a broad escalation. So the Iranians have no reason to stop the talks with the U.S. because of what's going on in Lebanon, because it hasn't expanded beyond local, very unfortunate, but nonetheless local incidents. Now, as for the last sentence of your comment, for Netanyahu to stay in power. Look, we have an election. Israel is scheduled to hold an election. Mr. Netanyahu's position and situation in the polls is very bad. In no poll can he form a government. And I'm talking about not last week. I'm talking about the last 2 or 3 months. There is a cumulative effect of military and strategic failures in Gaza and Lebanon, and most importantly and crucially, in Iran. In order to somehow have a chance in the election, Netanyahu, as you pointed to, needs to maintain a permanent state of war, which is what he's trying to do in Lebanon.
0: I hear your point. Mr. Pinkas. Let me also bring in the American aspect there. And let me present a perspective to you. Give me your thoughts after that. Do you feel Iran has emerged more emboldened and stronger, perception-wise as well, and on the battlefield, ever since Feb 28th? And let me just substantiate, because they fired at will at Gulf nations. They fire and they claim that the Strait will be controlled. It will never go back to pre-war levels. And this was never the narrative or never the deal before Feb 28th. Has Israel and U.S., have they bitten off far more than they could chew? Have they emboldened Iran by actually answering that question, what would happen if they went into a direct conflict with Iran? Because now the world has seen that Iran did not back off.
1: Exactly. And yes, the answer is sadly, but the answer is yes. Iran of June 29th is stronger geopolitically with a greater ability to project power than Iran of the 28th of February. Remember where Iran was on the 28th of February. It was isolated. It was under strict sanctions in terms of oil exports. It did not have formidable allies, and it was still reeling from the military setbacks of June 2001 of this war. And now look at Iran of the 29th or 30th rather of June. Today's the 30th of June 2026. Iran has found a strategic instrument, a huge leverage in the Gulf of Hormuz. It attacked the Arab Gulf countries, as you mentioned correctly, something that neither Israel nor the U.S. expected to happen. It shut down Hormuz, something that Israel and the U.S. did not expect to happen. There was no regime change. The Iranian nuclear program is still being negotiated, and it's been deferred beyond the 60-day period of the Memorandum of Understanding. What worries Israel almost as much is Iran's ballistic missile production and launching capabilities that have not even been mentioned in the Memorandum of Understanding. So, yes, for the time being, I don't know what's going to happen in Iran, politically fragile and economically weak. But for the time being, at this moment in time, Shivan, Iran is stronger today than it was before the war. And that translates immediately and logically to an American and Israeli failure. Again, sadly, unfortunately, but that's the reality.
0: I hear your point. Mr. Pinkas, regime change was one of the initial objectives. It was made clear. Donald Trump said it. Iranian people, go and claim your government. Do you foresee a situation that the Iranians remain where they were by the end of this year and the regimes, well, the governments in Israel and America end up changing?
1: Yes. I mean, not in America, because the election there is only in November.
0: Midterms will hold sway, sir. The midterms will hold sway, and that is a clock ticking backwards for Donald Trump?
1: Yeah, absolutely. Certainly in Israel, there is a very high likelihood that the government will change, although a different government's policy on Iran may not be that different. In America, you may see the Democrats win the House of Representatives, and conceivably, at least they have a 50% chance of winning also the Senate, which would incapacitate and really constrict what the president is able to do. While in Iran, there's no regime change. Look, to begin with, Shivan, the premise that you can affect or induce or instigate a regime change from the air through missiles and F-35s was unfeasible. It only happened once in history, in Japan in 1945, and that was with the use of two atomic bombs with a credible threat of a major American invasion to Japan, and then Japan surrendered. That was the only case in history where aerial power, including those two atomic bombs, caused some form of regime change. It hasn't happened anyplace else. The U.S. was not committed to a major ground, mostly expensive war in Iran, obviously. And so President Trump did the only thing he had, he needed to do and could do, and that is cut his losses, which is why on April 8th, he announced the ceasefire. Israel, since then, has been very disappointed by regime change. Look, Israel, we decapitated the Iranian leadership. Instead, what we got was a more hardline government. We thought there would be an uprising because of the economic conditions. Instead, you get an MOU, a Memorandum of Understanding, that allows Iran to export oil and allows Iran to tap into $25 billion worth of its own frozen assets throughout the world, that have been under strict sanctions by the international community. So I don't see a regime change, and I don't see any popular uprising in Iran at this moment.
0: I hear your point.
1: Things could happen in 2 years, but who knows? Right now, I don't see it.
0: I hear your point. Earlier in the year, there was an uprising in Iran, and Iranians were killed in that uprising by the Iranian government itself. And there are figures that suggest that the death toll then was more than the death toll during or after Feb 28th till now as the war continues. So we'll need to wait and watch how this one pans out. Iran is clearly setting the terms when they come to the negotiating table, really disagreeing with anything that comes in from the U.S. Donald Trump has also issued a certain amount of dismay regarding whether the talks in Doha now, scheduled for this week, are going to be productive or consequential. Let's wait and watch. Mr. Pinkas, absolute pleasure speaking with you. Thank you so much for joining me here on the broadcast.
1: Thank you, Shivan. Pleasure.
0: The Iraqi government has given pro-Iran armed groups a deadline till the 30th of September this year to disarm. The September 30th deadline coincides with the planned wind-down of the U.S.-led coalition's presence in Iraq. Now, the groups are broadly part of what Iran calls the axis of resistance. The announcement comes ahead of a visit to the United States by new Prime Minister Ali Al-Zaidi. Al-Zaidi is set to visit Washington in mid-July to deepen strategic ties with the United States, with a primary focus on economic, trade and investment cooperation. Ahead of the visit, the Iraqi government is pushing to bring these factions under state control. Now, Iraq is home to several powerful Iran-backed armed factions whose political and financial influence has grown over the years. Many emerged in the wake of the 2003 U.S.-led invasion of Iraq and gained further. Most are affiliated, formally or informally, with Islamization Forces, which is an umbrella organization created in 2014 to fight ISIS. The PMF later became part of Iraq's official security apparatus, although many factions continue to maintain independent command structures. They have long called for the withdrawal of American

troops deployed as part of the anti-jihadist coalition. During the West Asia war, the groups intervened in support of Iran, targeting U.S. facilities in Iraq more than 600 times. They also struck targets in the Gulf countries. Washington, in turn, launched its own strikes against the factions. Now, the U.S. pressured Baghdad to rein in these factions, including by withholding cash payments from Iraqi oil revenues. In early May, the United States pledged to resume financial transfers to Iraq and security assistance once concrete steps had been taken against the groups. At least four groups are among the most influential Iran-aligned armed factions operating in Iraq. Among these, Asab al-Haq and Khatib Imam Ali have signaled willingness to cooperate and hand over their weapons to the state. But other groups, including Khatib Hezbollah and Harkat Hezbollah al-Nijab, argue that they will not disarm until all foreign military presence in the country has ended. Apart from American pressure, Prime Minister Al-Zaidi's administration is also seeking to strengthen national sovereignty and ensure that the state has exclusive control over the use of armed forces. Apart from this, the new Iraqi government has also vowed to crack down on corruption. In the latest, Iraq's judiciary seized over $14 million from an oil official who was arrested a day earlier. The anti-corruption campaign began early on Sunday when Iraqi security forces raided Baghdad's Green Zone and other neighborhoods, detaining officials. Now, interestingly, the raids came at a time when Iran's foreign minister, Abbas Araghchi, visited Baghdad on a surprise visit on Sunday. Iraq has long been a proxy battleground for Iran and the United States, with Baghdad trying to walk a fine line between its two key allies, who are also mutual adversaries.

0: All right, time now for the VEON Newsroom. I'll now be joined by my colleagues, Adhya Juneja, who'll break down the big business stories shaping your money and the economy. Nikita Singh, who'll give us all the updates from the world of technology. And Athira Shashidharan, who'll take us through all the action from the world of sports. Let's begin with the market updates. Adhya, over to you.
1: Thank you so much, Shivan. From gold and currencies to China's factory activity, here's a quick look at the latest developments shaping global markets. First up, gold prices slipped on Tuesday and were on track for their biggest monthly decline since October 2008, as expectations of further US Federal Reserve rate hikes outweighed geopolitical concerns. Now, spot gold was down nearly 1% and has fallen over 12% in June. Investors are now awaiting key US jobs data this week for fresh clues on the Fed's interest rate outlook. Next up, the Japanese yen fell to its weakest level since 1986, touching 162.41 against the US dollar, as expectations of higher US interest rates continue to pressure the currency. Now, markets are watching for possible intervention by Japanese authorities to support the yen. Investors are also awaiting this week's US jobs data, which could shape the Federal Reserve's next policy decision. And lastly, China's factory activity expanded faster than expected in June, with the official manufacturing PMI rising to 50.3 from 50 on the economy. Economists say Beijing is still unlikely to roll out major stimulus measures in the near term. And that's a wrap from the world of business. Now for all the tech updates, it's over to you, Nikita.
2: Thanks so much, Adhya. First up, the U.S. is offering a $10 million reward for information on Russian-linked hackers accused of targeting Signal and WhatsApp users. U.S. agencies say the hackers are impersonating support accounts to trick government officials, military personnel, journalists, and others into sharing their account details. The U.S. has linked the campaigns to Russian intelligence groups, warning that the attackers are stealing backup recovery keys to gain access to private messages. Next up, WhatsApp will soon let users chat without sharing their phone numbers, as it rolls out a new username system later this year. The company will open username reservations from next week, allowing users to secure their preferred usernames before the feature launches. Now, WhatsApp says users will be able to connect using usernames instead of phone numbers, while an optional username will add an extra layer of privacy for chats. And lastly, California has signed a statewide agreement with Anthropic, allowing state agencies and local governments to use Claude AI at negotiated discounted rates. The deal includes access to Claude, along with training and technical support to help government employees draft documents and analyze information. Governor Gavin Newsom said AI will support public workers, not replace them, while

0: improving government efficiency. Well, that's it from the world of tech. Now my colleague Athra would be taking you through some interesting sports updates across the globe. Over to you, Athra.
1: Thank you so much, Nikita. Here are the top sports stories that we are tracking for you at this hour. We'll begin with football. First, four-time champions Germany have been knocked out of the 2026 World Cup. They lost to Paraguay in a thrilling penalty shootout after the match finished 1-1 draw after extra time. Kai Havertz and Nick Waltemart both had their spot gifts saved by Paraguayan goalkeeper Orlando Gil. Paraguay also missed two chances during the shootout. Jonathan Tah then blasted his penalty over the bar. However, Jose Canal stepped up and buried the defensive spot kick to spark wild celebration among Paraguay fans. It marks the first time that Germany have lost a penalty shootout at a World Cup. Paraguay will now face either for two-time champions France or Sweden in the last 16 clash. Morocco also showcased their World Cup credentials as they sealed a place in the last 16. They came from behind to beat the Netherlands in a penalty shootout again. The Dutch missed three spot kicks, which allowed Ismaïl Saïbri to seal a 3-2 win. The win set Morocco fans into a frenzy. They were seen hugging each other, singing and dancing. Fans soaked in every moment of victory after the final whistle. Morocco will face co-host Canada for a place in the quarterfinals. Lastly, in tennis, Novak Djokovic made a winning start to his 21st Wimbledon campaign. He battled past China's Wu Yibing in a thrilling four-time Grand Slam champion, 3 hours and 11 minutes to win the match 6-4, 5-7, 6-4, 6-4. Djokovic is chasing his 8th Wimbledon title this fortnight. If he succeeds, he will equal Roger Federer's record at the All England Club and move ahead of Margaret Court in the all-time Grand Slam title list. The 39-year-old has been tied with Court on 24 major titles since the 2023 US Open. Well, with that, we have come to the end of the sports segment. It's back to you, Shivan.
2: Athira, thanks so much for those sports updates. Lots of action there. And of course, also thank you to Nikita and Adya for the technology and market updates. That's a wrap on the Beyond Newsroom. All right. And all right, viewers, before we slip into a very short break, I'm Shivan Channa. This is Beyond. Here's a reminder to our viewers in India, you can watch all 2026 FIFA World Cup matches on Z5 and face Ivory Coast in the round of 32 today. Tune in, catch all the action live, and please stay with us.

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8: Where darkness hides behind every corner. Where the truth is stranger than fiction. A show that dives deep into the story.

Welcome back. Thanks for staying with us. You're watching Beyond Hua This One. I'm Jyotsna Kumar, and with me is Rajni. Let's begin with the headlines. Russia claims it shot down 1,419 Ukrainian drones over the country overnight, including in the Moscow region, where authorities say a six-month-old baby was killed. South African police deploys to head off unrest and protests as the unofficial deadline set by anti-immigrant groups ends today for undocumented foreign nationals to leave. According to satellite data published by NASA, the powerful twin quakes that struck Venezuela last week damaged or destroyed more than 58,000 buildings. The Indian Army brushes aside media reports alleging that the Chinese Army has encroached into Arunachal Pradesh and established camps inside Indian territory. Indian Army says the reports making such claims are incorrect and without any basis. At least five people have died and around 15 more are missing in Myanmar after monsoon rains triggered collapse. A slag heap at a disused jade mine. The mine is in northern Kachin state, which is the world's largest source of jadeite. Novak Djokovic launches his latest bid. Now, after days of tension, the U.S. and Iran are set to hold talks in Doha on Tuesday. U.S. President Donald Trump says Iran has requested the meeting, and this despite Iran denying that direct negotiations were planned with U.S. on the deal aimed at ending the West Asia war. Iranian Foreign Ministry spokesperson Esmeh Baghieh said a delegation of the country's own

0: expert will travel to Doha this week, but staunchly denied any sit-down with Americans.
1: Meeting in Doha is going to be perhaps important, perhaps not. We're going to find out. But we're one militarily. It's almost one militarily, I would say. And it's really very simple. It's the denuclearization of Iran. We don't want them to have a nuclear weapon, and they're not going to have a nuclear weapon. And they've agreed to that, in all fairness.
0: Iranian President Masoud Pezeshkian signaled that Tehran remains open to implementing its recently signed Memorandum of Understanding with Washington. In a post on X, he, however, stressed that U.S. must honor its commitments if it expects Iran to do the same. Iran's exercise of control over the highly strategic Strait of Hormuz has sparked repeated flare-ups, the latest of which came early Sunday when U.S. Central Command said it had attacked 10 Iranian military targets over what it called continued Iranian aggression against commercial shipping. But while this has fallen silent, the blockade remains a key sticking point in the negotiations. The strait comprises Omani and Iranian territorial waters, but under international law, the two cannot generally block passage or charge tolls. Iran's foreign ministry said it held the first meeting with Oman on managing the strait on Monday. Now, how the memorandum is to be implemented remains unclear, with Iran especially sensitive about the issue of demining. In a joint statement following a meeting between French President Emmanuel Macron and Omani Sultan Haitham bin Tariq, Paris and Muscat said they would conduct joint demining operations. In response, Iran's Deputy Foreign Minister Kazem Gharibabdi insisted that under the agreement, only Iran was to conduct demining efforts. Now, the occupied West Bank is once again on edge. A Palestinian teen has been killed during an Israeli military raid. And the Palestinian Health Ministry says 15-year-old Amir Ahmed Jawad Jaber was shot in the head and chest near Ramallah and later succumbed to his injuries. Now, the Israeli military said its forces came under what it described as violent riot with stones thrown at soldiers. It said troops opened fire at a suspect and confirmed the hit. The Palestinian Red Crescent said the teenager was struck by live ammunition and rushed to hospital, but efforts to revive him were unsuccessful. The tensions were also on display at the Sebastia archaeological site, where Israeli soldiers toured the area during a Palestinian visit ahead of a UNESCO heritage vote. Palestinians said the visit was another attempt to reinforce Israel's settlement presence in the occupied territory.
2: Israel is trying to give the impression that its colonial presence is natural. It is an illegal presence, and that's why they bring military vehicles and equipment, because they are an occupying power on this land.
0: As the violence intensifies, the United Nations is raising the alarm over a broader shift on the ground. In a new report, UN Secretary General Antonio Guterres warned that relentless Israeli settlement expansion, rising settler violence and growing restrictions on Palestinians have triggered the largest displacement crisis in the West Bank since 1994, could sever the northern, calling it an existential threat to the viability of a future two-state solution. The latest deaths add to a steadily rising toll in the occupied territory. According to an AFP tally based on Palestinian Health Ministry data, at least 1,085 Palestinians have been killed by Israeli forces or settlers in the West Bank since the Gaza War began in October 2023. Israeli official figures say 46 Israelis, including civilians and soldiers, have been killed in Palestinian attacks or during Israeli military operations in the territory over the same period. Russian forces have carried out

0: A deadly guided bomb strike on the Ukrainian city of Kharkiv, killing at least one person while injuring 12 others, according to local officials. The attack is part of a broader wave of strikes across Ukraine as the war continues into its fifth year. The strike on the city damaged a tram, more than 15 cars, and nearby buildings. Officials say another glide bomb flew in less than an hour later, but failed to detonate. According to the city mayor, a 23-year-old woman was killed in the attack, while another young woman was among the injured. Civilians suffered 90% burns. Officials also reported additional attacks in the cities of Dnipro and Zaporizhia, both of which have faced repeated strikes throughout the war. Meanwhile, Russia's defense ministry says it shot down 1,419 Ukrainian drones across the country overnight. Ukrainian President Volodymyr Zelensky repeated failures to capture Donbas, saying the Kremlin has set and missed 15 deadlines over 4 years. He said Russia is now facing internal economic strain, including fuel shortages, which he linked to the ongoing war and Ukrainian long-range strikes.
1: Putin can say on television as much as he wants that everything is under control, that there is plenty of fuel, and that Russian ministers are competent. But Russians standing in fuel lines across various regions of Russia can clearly see that their so-called three-day war has now entered its fifth year.
0: At the United Nations Assistant Secretary General, Martha Ama Akiev warned of dangerous escalation. She said Russian attacks have intensified, have caused casualties inside Russia.
2: We firmly condemn all attacks on civilian infrastructure wherever they occur. They are prohibited under international humanitarian law. They must stop immediately. Mr. President, since Russia's full-scale invasion of Ukraine more than 4 years ago, the war has stoked tensions and instability across Europe. In countries neighboring Ukraine and the Russian Federation, reports of airspace violations and drone sightings have become frequent.
0: Now, Poland is making its biggest underwater defense investment in decades. The NATO member has signed a multi-billion euro deal with Sweden to buy three of its Saab's advanced A-26 stealth submarines. And this comes as Warsaw moves to strengthen its naval concerns in the Baltic region. The agreement was signed by Polish and Swedish leaders, marking one of Warsaw's largest defense procurement deals. The contract was awarded to Swedish defense giant Saab after competing bids from France, Germany, Italy, South Korea, and Spain. Under the agreement, Saab will deliver three new A-26 submarines, along with weapons training and long-term maintenance support. Deliveries are scheduled to begin in 2030, with the final submarine expected in 2038. The A-26 is designed specifically for operations in the Baltic Sea. The Saab A-26 is a Belkinge-class submarine, described as the world's first fifth-generation submarine. It is built for superior

0: deal as a major boost to defense cooperation with Sweden. He also added that Baltic Sea should remain safe from shadow fleets, provocations, and military threats.
1: Despite Sweden's relatively recent NATO membership, I must emphasize this very clearly. Our cooperation in the Baltic Sea has brought about a qualitative change in the security situation. We share common views on the situation across the entire region. We are determined to support Ukraine in the face of Russian aggression. We are convinced that the Baltic Sea must be a safe place, free from shadow fleets, provocations, and military threats.
0: Until the new submarines arrive, Sweden will provide the USS Södermanland to help maintain its underwater ability. A shooting has shocked Germany after a gunman killed six people at a shelter for mothers and children. Emergency services rushed to the scene in the northern town of Stade, where the suspect was taken into custody. He tried to flee in a car driven by a 65-year-old woman believed to have a close connection to the gunman's family, but was captured after a short chase. Police opened fire on the car, but neither the suspect, gunman, nor the driver were hurt. Both are being held in police custody. Authorities say the crime was committed for family-related reasons. He was in a custody battle over his three-month-old daughter.
2: The perpetrator had an appointment today, together with many of the victims, to discuss the future custody arrangements for his three-month-old daughter, who was in the building along with the child's mother.
0: The suspect, a 45-year-old, was born and brought up in Germany and has Turkish roots. Authorities say he was previously known to police, including for making threats.
2: He was known to the police, including for threats, among other things, but up to now he has not been considered absolutely violent in our police system.
0: German Chancellor Friedrich Merz called news of the shooting deeply shocking. Residents lit candles near the site of the shooting. Police have quarantine homes. Venezuela is reeling from the aftermath of the devastating twin earthquakes that struck its coast last week. The death toll has climbed to more than 1,700, with tens of thousands still missing. A powerful 4.2 magnitude aftershock has rattled Caracas, raising fresh fears as rescue teams race against time to find survivors. Well, 5 days after the powerful 7.2 and 7.5 magnitude earthquakes, emergency crews continued searching through the rubble in the worst-hit areas of Leguara, Miranda, and Caracas. According to the interim president, Delcy Rodriguez, rescue teams from 30 countries are working alongside temporary camps and housing to coordinate relief efforts and provide shelter to the quake survivors.
3: We continue our efforts to rescue survivors, which fills us with emotion and hope for their families and for our people, who are witnessing the tireless work of Venezuela's rescue teams and the international brigades. 30 countries are now in Venezuela, working to save lives, rescue survivors, and support our people in these difficult times.
1: And this morning's aftershock in Caracas, with a magnitude of 4.2 as determined by our Institute of Seismology, caused some anxiety among the population. But we must point out that there was absolutely no damage to any structures or injury to any individuals.
0: Hopes the eventual toll will not be that high. In a rare sign of hope, rescue workers pulled a 21-year-old man alive from the rubble after 106 hours trapped beneath a collapsed building in La Guaira. He credited his survival to rescue teams, describing them as angels.
4: I'm alive, thanks to my God. He is the only one who got me out of there and sent his angels. As far as I know, I was just informed that I was the only person in that building who was

0: found alive.
1: Following emergency repairs, the port of La Guaira has now resumed operations and is being used to receive humanitarian aid for a fist with relief. Speaking from Panama City, Machado alleged that the government to prevent her return by restricting air access and obstructing humanitarian operations.
2: I am in Panama City, where I had planned to travel from to Venezuela. The regime closed our country's airspace to try to stop me. The regime is blocking my return and that of many compatriots who want to help. It has tried to stop citizens distributing food and medicine, stranded international rescue teams at airports, and obstructed journalists seeking the truth.
1: Now, India's capital, Delhi, has approved a sweeping new electric vehicle policy that will directly affect how millions of residents buy and use vehicles over the next few years. From a consumer perspective, the capital is accelerating its transition away from petrol and diesel with firm deadlines now in place. Well, under the policy, only electric auto rickshaws will be allowed to be registered from 2027. For two-wheelers, a segment that dominates personal mobility in India, the shift comes a year later, with only electric models permitted from 2028. And this means that if you are planning to buy a new scooter or motorbike in Delhi, beyond that date, your option will be fully electric. The move targets one of the biggest sources of daily urban commutes, as scooters and motorcycles are widely used for short distance travel, last mile connectivity, and personal transport. Now, Delhi has more than 5.6 million registered two-wheelers, making them the biggest vehicle category in the capital. Two-wheelers account for roughly two-thirds of registered vehicles, which is why any EV policy shift in this segment will have a major impact on everyday commuters. Under the first year of Delhi's new EV policy, buyers of electric two-wheelers will receive a subsidy of 30,000 rupees. And those who are purchasing an electric rickshaw are eligible for a 50,000 rupees subsidy. The incentives gradually reduce from the second year to encourage early adoption. The government has also clarified that hybrid vehicles do not receive any subsidy. The biggest attraction of the policy is the generous scrappage benefit for private four-wheelers. Owners scrapping a Delhi-registered BS4 or older petrol diesel car can receive 1 lakh rupees in scrappage incentive. The incentive is applicable on purchase of a new electric car purchased below 30 lakh rupees. Infrastructure remains a key focus of new policy. Delhi plans to significantly expand its EV ecosystem by targeting 32,000 public charging points across the city. Now, the focus is also on battery swapping infrastructure and mandatory charging facilities at dealerships. Now, Delhi has struggled with severe air pollution, especially during winter months. The new EV policy aims to accelerate the transition towards cleaner transportation by combining financial incentives with regulatory mandates. Well, that's all in this bulletin. News and updates will follow on the other side. Just a reminder to our viewers in India, you can watch all 2026 FIFA World Cup matches on Z5. Erling Haaland and Norway will face Ivory Coast in the round of 32 today. Tune in and catch all the action.

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Stories that analyze global and domestic politics. A dedicated show with varied perspectives, expert take, citizens' voices, detailed ground reports, and in-depth coverage from political

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8: Where darkness hides behind every corner. Where the truth is stranger than fiction. A show that dives deep into the stories which shock and mystify. The victims, the accused, and the sinister float. Prime Crime is your front row seat. The darkness.
9: From the bustling trading floors of Wall Street to the vibrant exchanges of Asian stock markets, WEON breaks it down for you to make sense of what's happening. As we reveal the key factors behind events, strategic battles, and the game-changing business decisions that shape the world. We bring you all of this and more on World Business Watch.
0: Campaigns, elections, alliances, controversies, and power play. 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
5: The Earth is sending distress signals. Wildfires, droughts, and melting glaciers. Can we reverse the damage? Explore the harrowing effects of climate change. It's a wake-up call, global emergency,

Russia claims it shot down 419 Ukrainian drones over the country overnight, including in the Moscow region, where the authorities say a 6-month-old baby was killed.

South African police deploys to head off unrest and protests as the unofficial deadline set by the anti-immigrant groups ends today for undocumented foreign nationals to leave.

According to satellite data published by NASA, the powerful twin quakes that struck Venezuela last week damaged or destroyed more than 58,000 buildings. The Indian Army brushes aside media reports alleging that the Chinese Army has encroached into Arunachal Pradesh and established camps inside Indian territory. The Indian Army says the reports make it clear and without any basis. At least five people have died. Around 15 more are missing in Myanmar after monsoon rainfall triggered collapse of slag heap at a disused jade mine. The mine is in the northern Kachin state, which is the world's largest source of the material. Switzerland plans new steps to support a preliminary US tariff deal, easing the recognition of American standards for cars and medical devices and boosting trade ties. The move aims to stabilize relations and give exporters certainty as both sides work towards a formal agreement.

0: Djokovic launches his latest bid for a fifth Grand Slam title in style. The 39-year-old beats China's candidate to reach second round at Wimbledon.
1: Second match. Djokovic. 6-4.

The Iraqi government has given pro-Iran armed groups a deadline of September 30, 2026 to disarm. The September 30 deadline coincides with the planned wind-down of the U.S.-led coalition's presence in Iraq. The groups are broadly part of what Iran calls the axis of resistance. And the announcement comes ahead of a visit to the United States by the new prime minister. Al-Zaidi is set to visit Washington in mid-July to deepen strategic ties with the United States, with a primary focus on economic, trade and investment cooperation. Ahead of the visit, the Iraqi government is pushing to bring these factions under state control. Iraq is home to several powerful Iraqi factions whose political and financial influence has grown over the years. Many emerged in the wake of the 2003 U.S.-led invasion of Iraq and gained further power during the fight against the Islamic State group from 2014 onwards. Most are affiliated formally with Iraq's Popular Mobilization Forces, an umbrella organization created in 2014 to fight ISIS. The PMF later became part of Iraq's official security apparatus. Although many factions continue to maintain independent command structures, they have long called for the withdrawal of American troops deployed as part of the anti-jihadist coalition. And during Gulf countries, Washington in turn lost factions. The United States pressured Baghdad to rein in these factions, including by withholding cash payments from oil revenues. In early May, in fact, the United States pledged to resume financial transfers to Iraq and security assistance once concrete steps had been taken against the groups. At least four groups are among the most influential Iran-aligned armed factions operating in Iraq. Among these, the outfits that have signaled willingness to cooperate and hand over their weapons to the state, but other groups argue that they will not disarm until all foreign military presence in the country has ended. Apart from American pressure, meanwhile, the Prime Minister's administration is also seeking to strengthen national sovereignty and ensure that the state has exclusive control over the use of armed force. A government has also vowed to crack down on corruption. In the latest, Iraq's judiciary saw $14 million from an oil official who was arrested a day earlier. The anti-corruption campaign began early Sunday when Iraqi security forces raided Baghdad's Green Zone and other neighborhoods, detaining officials. Interestingly, the raids came at a time when Iran's foreign minister visited Baghdad on a surprise visit on Sunday. Iraq has long been a proxy battleground for Iran and the United States, with Baghdad trying to walk a fine line between its two key allies, who are also mutual adversaries. Updates for now. Exiled Chinese entrepreneur has been sentenced to 30 years in prison by a federal court in New York, convicted of defrauding investors of more than $1 billion. Guo, a former real estate businessman, relocated to the United States in 2015 after facing allegations of financial fraud in China. In fact, in exile, he reinvented himself as a Communist Party critic and built a loyal online following. He maintained ties with former U.S. Presidential advisor Steve Bannon, reportedly forming the new Federal State of China, a political group opposing China. Bannon was arrested in August 2020 and was found guilty by a jury on charges including wire fraud, securities violations, and money laundering. Prosecutors said he used his online influence from 2018 onwards to persuade thousands of people to invest in his companies or projects that promised high returns and luxury benefits. According to the prosecutors, Guo raised more than $1 billion from online followers who joined him in investment and cryptocurrency schemes between 2018 and 2023, according to the New York court judge. Guo had preyed

0: on those seeking to bring democracy to China, taking their money to fund his lavish lifestyle. He has now been sentenced to 30 years in jail for running the billion-dollar scam.
1: This is deep in the area. And so this is Baccarat from Crystal, from a hill country.
0: A search of the calm of Monaco, leaving investigators racing to uncover what happened. Police in Monaco are searching for a suspect after an explosion left three people injured. According to authorities, a couple in their 50s or 60s suffered life-threatening injuries, while a 13-year-old suffered less serious injuries in the explosion. Emergency services rushed to the scene. According to reports, one of those injured was a Ukrainian oligarch. He is a multi-millionaire Monaco resident, has been subject to sanctions from Kiev since December 2023, which the Ukrainian security services reportedly said stemmed from his alcohol business activity in Russian-occupied Crimea. In fact, the blast took place at the entrance of a residential building in Monaco near the border to France, the microstate on the French Riviera, known as a haven for billionaires and their luxury yachts.
2: It happened suddenly. There wasn't a sound just before. That's just how it was. We didn't see it coming.
0: The incident has triggered a major investigation, with the authorities working to understand how the blast happened and who may be responsible. The public prosecutor said a suspect had left a bag or package in the building's lobby before leaving. He added that nothing appeared for the moment why the building might have been targeted. The Monaco government said the strong explosion was caused by a parcel bomb.
3: Visiblement, un engin.
4: Visibly, an explosive device was placed in front of the entrance of a building, injuring several people, and obviously with the security of the Principality of Monaco.
0: Officers are now focusing on identifying the suspect and establishing the events that led to the blast. The search operation continues as authorities piece together information from the scene.

The Democratic Republic of Congo is battling its 17th Ebola outbreak, threat to a fourth province. There are 1,274 confirmed cases, including 360 deaths. The outbreak is caused by a strain for which there is no licensed vaccine or specific treatment. And as the outbreak continues to outpace the response, the country has banned mass gatherings in the capital and three other provinces. The outbreak has already rapidly spread across several parts. Health officials say cross-border movement, ongoing conflict, weak healthcare systems are complicating the response. Contact tracing remains a major challenge. While some communities have shown mistrust towards the health authorities, safe burials also remain difficult, allowing the virus to spread further. Health workers have intensified the response efforts to prevent further spread of Ebola, with people under temperature screening, hand hygiene checks, medical teams in full protective gear, inside isolation wards to limit further transmission. The Africa CDC Health Organization and Uganda government have launched a joint continental incident management support team. In fact, the platform aims to improve surveillance, coordinate emergency response, and strengthen outbreak control across the region. Clinical trials of experimental treatments are also underway. Overstretched treatment centers, infected health workers, continued transmission could prolong the crisis. Officials stress that early detection, rapid isolation, safe burials, and community cooperation are critical to contain the virus.

A red tick-borne virus is appearing far more often in the U.S. Northeast. Researchers say it can be linked to a 1958 case in which a four-year-old boy on a farm developed severe neurological symptoms and died within days. The disease, in fact, is named after the Ontario town near where it was first discovered. Data showing that the virus, which was earlier considered an obscure medical anomaly, have now reached historic heights in the U.S. Previously, the U.S. averaged just 7 to 8 diagnoses each year. In fact, according to the Centers for Disease Control and Prevention, 76 Americans were diagnosed with the virus in 2025, the highest annual total on record. It is now being spread by blacklead ticks, also known as deer ticks, which are much more likely to bite humans than the tick species first linked to the virus. Most cases have been identified in New England and the upper Midwest. And many are also affecting the brain and nervous system. About 10 to 15% of symptomatic cases end in death. The increase, in fact, is part of a broader rise in tick-borne illnesses that is altering daily life in parts of the U.S., especially in New England, where diseases like Lyme disease and others have also been increasing. Researchers connect the broader tick surge to several factors, including growing deer populations, suburban development, former warmer winters that help ticks and their animal hosts persist and remain active longer each year. And there are no vaccines or currently available to tackle the virus. While anyone can develop severe illness, those at the highest risk include older adults and immunocompromised individuals.

The spread of dengue in Sri Lanka continues to intensify amid the prevailing rainy weather conditions, according to the National Dengue Control Unit. The number of reported dengue cases in Sri Lanka so far this year has surpassed the 54,000 mark. The surge in dengue cases has also been attributed to the impact of the November 2025 cyclone. After floods, landslides and uncleared debris created breeding sites for mosquitoes, intermittent rainfall since then had peaks linked to the southwest and east monsoons. Poor waste disposal has also weakened all efforts, with discarded cups, cans, bottles, other containers continuing to collect rainwater. Sri Lanka's dengue outbreak has taken a worrying turn, with June alone recording 20,348 cases, a staggering 137% increase from May, in which 8,590 cases were reported, after remaining relatively stable between 5,600 and 7,900 cases from January to April. Infections surged rapidly in late May. The dramatic rise in June signals a rapidly worsening public health crisis in the region.

Excessive iron near inside neurons lower the natural defense mechanism of brain cells, significantly increasing their vulnerability to stress and cellular damage. A new study has finally given researchers a clear picture of why the same iron that keeps a brain working in 20s turns into a slow and quiet threat in 60s and 70s. Findings published in the journal Cell Death Discovery point to iron accumulation in brain cells as a key target in the effort to predict, prevent, and treat these diseases. So how exactly does iron actually build up in the brain is the question. The study looked at nerve cells to figure out exactly how iron buildup connects to diseases like Alzheimer's and Parkinson's. It found that the excess iron stuck inside neurons lowers the cell's defenses through a process called chronoferroptosis. The researchers say that a sustained iron overload

but not acute exposure leads to a state of ferroptotic stress, where basically the nerve cells remain viable but become hypersensitive to oxidative injury. In acutely exposed neurons, there was very little biochemical difference pre and post exposure to iron. Whereas in chronically exposed neurons, got depleted due to accumulation of harmful chemicals. According to the study, it's not the amount of iron that decides a cell's fate, but the amount of time the cell spends under that stress. So a neuron carrying iron for a short stretch might be fine, but a neuron under that same stress for years starts losing its ability to bounce back, which shows up as Alzheimer's, Parkinson's symptoms in later years of life. Beauty is no longer just about what we put on our skin. A new wellness trend called Beauty from Within is changing the way people approach skincare, with consumers turning to supplements, functional foods and drinks for healthier skin, better gut health and overall wellness. The ingestible wellness market, in fact, is growing rapidly, with experts projecting it to become a multi-billion dollar industry. One of the biggest trends in the gut-skin connection, people are now using probiotics, prebiotics and fermented drinks to improve digestion, reduce inflammation and support clearer skin. Beauty and longevity supplements are also gaining popularity. Collagen peptides, marine collagen and hyaluronic acid are becoming common additions to daily smoothies and coffees. Another growing category is botanicals and adaptogens like ashwagandha and others. These ingredients are being used to manage stress, support hormonal balance, and improve overall skin health. At the same time, brands are making wellness more convenient with gummies, functional teas, and even skin drinks. This trend is also finding a audience in South Asia, where more consumers are investing in daily wellness routines that combine inner health with outer beauty. Ranging from skincare shelves to kitchen cabinets, beauty is now becoming a part of everyday nutrition.

0: Morocco showcased their World Cup credentials as they sealed a place in the last 16. They came from behind to beat the Netherlands in a penalty shootout. In fact, Morocco dominated much of the game, but they were thwarted by, inspired by Dutch goalkeeper. By after a goalless first half, the Netherlands were the ones who broke the deadlock 18 minutes from time. Cody Gakpo, who had announced the loss of his unborn son on Saturday night, it looked like it was the Netherlands game, but Issa Diop pumped home a stoppage time headed for Morocco. The goal sent the game to extra time and ultimately penalties. The Dutch missed three of their spot kicks after Morocco goalkeeper made the crucial save to block the Netherlands' fifth penalty. The striker Ismail Sabari stepped up to blast home the winning spot kick that sealed a 3-2 shootout win. The victory sends Morocco into a last 16 clash with Canada in Houston on Saturday. Speaking after the match, Morocco's coach said he believes his team is primed to make a deep run at the World Cup. He also declared that the 2022 World Cup semi-finalists could be unstoppable if they play to their full potential. The win sent Morocco fans into a frenzy. They were seen hugging each other, singing, dancing. Fans soaked in every moment of victory after the final whistle.
1: It's unbelievable. I cannot describe it. It's been crazy journey. We're going ahead probably to the semifinals in Gaza. We played well in Holland. We deserve it very well. We should have won in the before the penalties. But thank God we came through. And thank God. And I thank all the players. And thank all the players, the Moroccan players and for the Dutch players for their fair play. And thank you. Thank you very much. We're very happy, very excited. Next game.
2: We're very pragmatic. That's how we are. We're very hard.
1: Thank you.
2: See, like that. That moment's like,
1: very good.
2: So

0: Yeah, we'll get over it. We know I love my country. We have a great football program. There's always next time.
1: And just a reminder to our viewers in India, you can watch all 2026 FIFA World Cup matches on Z5. Ellen Halland and Norway, Ivory Coast in the round of 32 today. Tune in and catch all the action live.

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2: The Earth is sending distress signals. 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
3: 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We bring you all of this and more on World Business Watch.
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5: Where darkness hides behind every corner. Where the truth is stranger than fiction. A show that dives deep into the stories which shock and mystify. The victims, the accused, and the sinister float. Prime Prime is your front row seat to darkness.
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8: 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Breaking news. 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

get started. Russia claims it shot down 419 Ukrainian drones over the country overnight, including in the Moscow region, where authorities say a 6-month-old baby was killed.

South African police deploys to head off unrest and protests as the unofficial deadline set by anti-immigrant groups ends today for undocumented foreign nationals to leave.

According to satellite data published by NASA, the powerful twin quakes that struck Venezuela last week damaged or destroyed more than 58,000 buildings.

The Indian Army brushes aside media reports alleging that the Chinese Army has encroached into Arunachal Pradesh and established camps inside Indian territory. The Indian Army says the reports making such claims are incorrect and without any basis.

At least 5 people have died. 15 more are missing in Myanmar after monsoon rains triggered the collapse of slag heap at a disused jade mine. The mine is in northern Kachin state, which is the world's largest source of the material.

0: Switzerland plans new steps to support a preliminary U.S. tariff deal, easing the recognition of American standards, cars and medical devices, and boosting trade ties. The move aims to stabilize relations and give exporters certainty as both sides work for an agreement. Novak Djokovic launches his latest bid for a record 25th Grand Slam title in style. The 39-year-old beats China's player to reach second round at Wimbledon.
1: Second net. Djokovic. 6-4.
0: The Israeli Defense Minister has warned that Israel could be at war with Iran tomorrow if Tehran launches missiles at Israeli territory. During an official press briefing to select Israeli reporters, Katz warned that the IDF has been ordered to prepare for an independent Israeli operation against Iran if needed. Katz claims Israel will forcefully retaliate if Iran launches missiles, further saying that this message has already been delivered to U.S. officials. Speaking to military and diplomatic journalists, Katz emphasized that Israel refuses to accept any scenario where it comes under direct Iranian fire. He confirmed that the Israeli military has designated targets selected and remains on high alert to execute immediate strikes. He further adds that hostilities could resume within 2 days, and his directive to the IDF is to prepare for a blue and white operation in Iran. By blue and white, basically, Katz meant an Israeli-led operation rather than one dependent on outside forces. And this is where the question is, can Israel take on Iran by itself? Katz said Iran still has a missile stockpile and the ability to launch it, but argued that Israel's offensive could quickly suppress fire. When asked whether the U.S. would join

0: join Israel if Iran attacked. The defense minister responded saying the defensive partnership with the US exists, but if Iran attacks, Israel will act with force without any conditions being applied. York once again on edge. A Palestinian teen has been killed during an Israeli military raid. The Palestinian Health Ministry said the 15-year-old was shot in the head and chest, stones thrown at soldiers. It said suspect and confirmed a hit. The Palestinian Red Crescent saying the teenager was struck by live ammunition and rushed to the hospital, but efforts to revive him were unsuccessful. The tensions were also on display at an archaeological site where Israeli settlers, escorted by the soldiers, toured the area during a Palestinian organized diplomatic visit ahead of a UNESCO heritage vote. Palestinian officials said the visit was another attempt to raise Israel's settlement presence in the occupied territory.
1: Israel is trying to give the impression that its colonial presence is natural. It is an illegal presence, and that's why they bring military vehicles and equipment, because they are an occupying power on this land.
0: And as the violence intensifies, the United Nations is raising the alarm over a broader shift on the ground. In a new report, the UN Secretary General warned that a relentless Israeli settlement expansion, rising settler violence and growing restrictions on Palestinians have triggered the largest displacement crisis in the West Bank since 1967. He also cautioned that planned construction in the E1 corridor could sever the northern and southern West Bank. Calling it an existential threat to the viability of a future two-state solution. In fact, the latest deaths, adding to 85 killed by the Israeli forces or settlers in the West Bank since the Gaza war started in October 2023. Israeli official figures say 46 Israelis, including civilians and soldiers, have been killed in Palestinian attacks or during Israeli military operations in the territory over the same period. On to South Africa now. It's on edge as the June 30 deadline set by anti-immigration groups comes into effect. The thousands of police officers who have been deployed across the country to maintain law and order, and migrants in the droves, are seeking assistance from the government to return to their home countries. In which thousands of migrants from Malawi, Zimbabwe, Mozambique, Ghana, Nigeria and Ethiopia have started returning home. As Tuesday's unauthorized deadline took effect, large groups, mostly Malawians and Zimbabweans, gathered in Durban waiting for assistance to be. The Border Management Authority has reported that about 25,000 people have already been repatriated in recent weeks. The police have increased their presence in the KwaZulu-Natal province. And concerns. This is amid concerns over safety and potential violence linked to the June 30th ultimatum. All right, so these are the latest images. In fact, they were getting to you, giving you a sense of what it's looking like on the ground as the country remains on edge. These are the live images coming in from that Johannesburg location. This, of course, is an ultimatum that has led to a wide array of reactions and strong sentiment on the ground.

an extremely tense situation that we are getting you a sample of images that have been coming in from that protest. Of course, this is the ultimatum that has come into effect, which also gives you a strong sense of the sentiment on the ground as the groups have been marching against immigration. The demonstrators, remember, set a deadline for undocumented foreigners as well, and the anti-immigration groups have been pushing for deportation.

0: partner. You also announced that the highly anticipated India-US bilateral trade agreement is on the verge of completion, with negotiators working through the final 1 or 2% of the legal. A high-level COD meeting will take place in the Philippines in about 2 weeks. During his keynote address at the 9th US-India Strategic Partnership Foreign Leadership Summit 2026, he said that the US Embassy is actively working to remove traditional bureaucratic concerns that have held back some major American companies.
1: I must also thank
0: he emphasized that the bilateral relationship is insulated from short-term political cycles. And President Trump remains committed to a win-win partnership with New Delhi.
2: And it's an incredibly gratifying thing to say that the United States trusts India, we work with India, and we look forward to identifying those next opportunities for both of our sides.
0: Its relationship with India. He said his primary mandate since taking office has been to accelerate high-level administrative engagement between Washington and New Delhi, citing recent delegations led by the U.S. Secretaries of Commerce and the Army. He also revealed that the Secretary of State, Marco Rubio, was so impressed by his maiden official visit to India in May that he is already planning a return visit before the end of the year. He added that the United States would welcome another visit by Prime Minister Modi.
2: Secretary Rubio invited him when he visited him. And so it's, yes, we have invited him and we would love to have him back here. And I know, I think he's coming in December for the G20.
0: 25 economy by 2047.
3: And three, a set of hugely transformative measures in India which have resulted, catapulted India into now roughly 4.3 trillion economy, heading into 7 trillion by the end of this decade, hoping to transition to 14 trillion by middle of 2030s, and eventually reaching 25 to 30 trillion goal by 2047. Given the kind of challenges and disruptions that we face, Prime Minister Modi's India is not just an indispensable bridge. I think it's an indispensable anchor of the global order, of the economic growth.
0: Shifting focus, General Dheeraj Seth assumed command as India's 31st Chief of the Army Staff. He succeeded General Upendra Dwivedi, who retires after more than four decades of service. General Seth earlier served as the Vice Chief of the Army Staff. General Seth becomes the first officer from the Armored Corps to lead the Indian Army since General Shankar Roy Chaudhary, who retired in 1997. His tenure is scheduled to continue until the 31st of August 2028. Commissioned into the 2nd Lancers in December 1986, General Seth is an alumnus of the National Defense Academy and the Indian Military Academy. He has commanded an armored regiment, an armored brigade, a strike corps, a counter-insurgency force in Jammu and Kashmir, and both the southern and southwestern. In fact, General Seth has held key roles in strategic planning, capability, and modernization. He is a recipient of the Param Vishisht Seva Medal, the Uttam Yudh Seva Medal, and the Ati Vishisht Seva Medal. His appointment coming as the Army continues to strengthen its future war-fighting capabilities as well. General Seth takes over amid an enormous transformational drive, as the Army rightly calls the current times as a decade of transformation. The service is focused on modernization, drone integration, integrated battle groups, and greater use of emerging technologies to enhance combat readiness. The Indian Armed Forces continue work on integrated theater commands to improve joint operations. The proposed reforms include a northern theater focused on China, a western theater focused on Pakistan, and a maritime theater for... The investigation into the alleged theft of donations from Ram Temple is underway. All the 8 accused have been sent to judicial custody until 13th of July. Meanwhile, the special investigation team questioned former trust officials on Monday. According to reports, the police quizzed top officials Champat Rai and Anil Mishra for the first time in connection with the case. In fact, the questioning of Rai reportedly lasted about 3 hours. According to sources, Rai denied any role in the theft, adding that it was on his complaint that the suspects were arrested. Rai reportedly told the police that it was his responsibility to ensure that no irregularity occurred in donation collection and that he had acted as soon as he got wind of wrongdoing. Rai, a senior leader of the Vishwa Hindu, was appointed the General Secretary of the Temple Trust in 2020. Rai was the de facto chairman of the trust. As Mahant Gopal Das, the chairman of the trust, was ailing. In fact, in 2021, he led the nationwide donation drive, claiming over 2,000 crore rupees. Which is over $239 million for the temple. After the SIT probe started, Rai and trustee Anil Mishra tendered their resignations on moral grounds on the 26th of June. Meanwhile, a crucial meeting of the Ram Mandir Trust in Ayodhya will now be held on the 6th of July. The meeting was pre-sources. Meanwhile, the trust of the trust could be taken during this meeting. The resignation of the Trust General Secretary Champat Rai and the trustee Anil Mishra likely to be discussed. The Faizabad Bar Association in Ayodhya meanwhile announced that none of its members would represent the 8 arrested accused. They have also called for CBI probe into the matter. The lawyers' body also demanded that Champat Rai, Anil Mishra and Gopal Rao, all associated with the management of the temple but not mentioned in the FIR, must leave Ayodhya within 3 days. This comes as the ongoing probe is now focusing on the sudden and dramatic transformation in the lifestyles of the 8 key accused. Their lifestyles are now under scanner as it contradicts their modest official. In the Pune Fort murder probe, the police have an analysis on the accused Chetan Chaudhary. The analysis basically to establish if the hooded man seen in CCTV footage at the fort is indeed Chetan Chaudhary, one of the two accused in the alleged murder of the Pune-based businessman. In fact, since the suspect's face was allegedly covered, forensic experts are now comparing his walking pattern captured on CCTV with the footage recorded during the police investigations. Police also claim Chetan changed from a hoodie into a t-shirt after the alleged murder in an attempt to evade identification. The analysis is basically a forensic method that studies an individual's walking pattern, often used to identify suspects captured on CCTV or video footage. In another significant finding, police now claim that accused Seya Goyal deliberately positioned herself from reaching or grabbing her at the moment he was allegedly off, strengthening the investigator's theory of a pre-planned murder. In another twist in the case, a dispute has erupted reportedly over who is officially representing the prime accused, Seya Goyal, while advocate Ashutosh Srivastava has appeared before the court and made public statements in her defense. Seya's family has denied appointing him. Her brother has claimed that neither the family nor Seya authorized the lawyer to represent her. The controversy has now escalated into a legal battle, with reports of a 10 crore rupees legal notice being issued over the competing claims. The family has said that advocate Vipul and his legal team are the lawyers officially representing Seya Goyal. And now let's get to the entertainment. The highly anticipated trailer for The Love Hypothesis, the film adaptation of the viral best-selling romance novel, has officially dropped. The teaser gives fans a first glimpse at the undeniable chemistry between the two actors as they navigate a messy fake dating arrangement.

set against a STEM Academia backdrop. In fact, the film is set to release on the 23rd of September. The first trailer for the upcoming courtroom drama has debuted, marking a major on-screen reunion for Sunny Deol and Akshay Khanna 27 years after their hit film Border. Siddharth Malhotra, the film centers on an idealistic lawyer who takes on a high-profile attempted murder case with his former rival with Tirotama Ashome. Stepping in as a fierce public prosecutor and Dia Mirza rounding out the cast. The film promises a gripping battle of morality and justice. Exactly 19 years after the release of the cult classic Awarapan, fans were treated to the thrilling first teaser for its sequel, Awarapan 2. Imran Hashmi reprises his iconic role as the tragic gangster. This time, he is returning to settle old scores in a narrative seemingly fueled by grief and raw vengeance. Directed by Nitin Kakkar and co-starring Disha Patani and Shabana Azmi, the teaser features a reimagined version of the hit song, Toh Phir Aao. The film is slated for a theatrical release on the 14th of

0: And just a reminder to our viewers in India, you can catch all the 2026 FIFA World Cup matches on Z5. Tune in and catch all the action live. We're taking a short break. Thanks for watching.
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2: Where darkness hides behind every corner. 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The victims, the accused, and the sinister float. Crime Crime is your front row seat to darkness. 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We bring you all of this and more on World Business Watch. 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

in-depth coverage of global issues broken down into facts, figures, and simple words. 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

Hello and welcome. You're watching Beyond World is One. My name is Mohammed Saleh and these are the headlines. The American West Asia envoy Steve Witkoff and senior advisor Jared Kushner meet with the Qatari mediators to discuss the progress of the US-Iran negotiations in Doha. On Wednesday, separate indirect technical talks have been scheduled between the US and Iranian teams. The Israeli Defense Minister Israel Katz has said that Israel has no territorial ambitions in Lebanon, but the IDF is not going to withdraw from the Lebanese territory even by a millimeter until the Hezbollah is

0: The outgoing British Prime Minister Keir Starmer announces that Britain is going to spend almost $397 billion over the span of the next 4 years to modernise its armed forces amidst the rising security threats. And Russia claims that it has shot down about 419 Ukrainian drones over the country overnight, including in Moscow, where the authorities say that a six-month-old baby has been killed in the attacks. The American police have deployed to head off the unrest and protest is the unofficial deadline set by the anti-immigrant group. Ends today for undocumented foreign nationals to leave. And according to satellite data published by NASA, the powerful twin earthquakes that struck Venezuela last week have damaged or destroyed more than 58,000 buildings across the nation. And Indian stocks close lower as tech stocks face another round of sell-offs. The Nifty closes below 23,900 points, while the Sensex closes below 77,500 points. And Morocco's victory over the Dutch sparks wild celebrations amongst the large Moroccan community in the Netherlands. And believe it or not, there were also some arrests that have taken place in The Hague in the aftermath of what happened after a football match. After days of tensions, the United States and Iran are set to again hold talks in Doha. The American President Donald Trump has said that Iran has requested for the meeting. This despite Iran having denied that direct negotiations have been planned with the United States on a deal that is aimed at bringing the West Asia. The Iranian Foreign Ministry spokesperson Ismail Baghaei has said that a delegation of the country's own experts will travel to Doha this week, but has staunchly denied any sit-down talks with the Americans.
1: Meeting in Doha is going to be perhaps important, perhaps not. We're going to find out. But we're winning militarily. It's almost won militarily, I would say. And it's really very simple. It's the denuclearization of Iran. We don't want them to have a nuclear weapon, and they're not going to have a nuclear weapon. They've agreed to that, in all fairness.
0: The Iranian President Masoud Pezeshkian has signaled that Tehran remains open to implementing its recently signed Memorandum of Understanding with Washington. In a post on X, he, however, has stressed that the United States must honor its commitments if it expects Iran to do the same. Iran's exercise of the country, the highly strategic Strait of Hormuz, has sparked repeated flare-ups, the latest of which came early on Sunday when the U.S. Central Command said that it had attacked at least 10 Iranian military targets over what it called continued Iranian aggression against commercial shipping. Now, Iran said that it retaliated with strikes against the U.S. bases in Kuwait and Bahrain. But while the strikes may have briefly fallen silent, the blockade remains a key sticking point in the negotiations. Now, the strait comprises of Omani and Iranian territorial waters, but under international law, the two cannot generally block passage or charge tolls. Now, Iran's foreign ministry has said that it held the first meeting with Oman on managing the strait on Monday. How the memorandum is to be implemented remains unclear, with Iran especially sensitive about the issue of demining. In a joint statement following a meeting between Emmanuel Macron and the Omani Sultan Haitham bin Tariq, Paris and Muscat said that they will conduct joint demining operations. In response, Iran's deputy foreign minister Qasem Gharibabadi insisted that under the agreement, only Iran is to conduct the demining efforts. The Russian forces have carried out a deadly guided bomb strike in the Ukrainian city of Kharkiv, killing at least one person while injuring 12 others. According to local officials, the attack is in fact a broader wave of strikes across Ukraine, as the war has now continued in its fifth straight year. The strike on the city damaged a tram and more than 15 cars in nearby buildings. The officials say that another glide bomb flew in less than a 23-year-old woman was killed in the attack, while another woman who was amongst the injured civilians suffered nearly 90% of the burns. The officials have also reported additional attacks in the cities of Dnipro and Zaporizhia, both of which have faced repeated strikes throughout the war. Meanwhile, Russian Defense Ministry has said that it has shot down about 419 Ukrainian drones across the country overnight. The Ukrainian President Volodymyr Zelensky mocked Russia's repeated failures to capture the Donbas region, saying that the Kremlin has set and missed 15 deadlines over 4 years. He said that Russia is now facing internal economic strain, including fuel shortages, which he linked to the ongoing war and the Ukrainian long-range strikes.
2: Putin can say on television as much as he wants that everything is under control, that there is plenty of fuel, and that Russian ministers are competent. But Russians standing in fuel lines across various regions of Russia can clearly see that their so-called three-day war has now entered its fifth year.
0: The United Nations Assistant Secretary General Martha Ama Akyab-Pobi warned of dangerous escalation. She said that the Russian attacks have intensified, while the Ukrainian drone strikes have caused casualties inside of Russia.
3: We firmly condemn all attacks on civilians and civilian infrastructure wherever they occur. They are prohibited under international humanitarian law. They must stop immediately. Mr. President, since Russia's full-scale invasion of Ukraine more than 4 years ago, the war has stoked tensions and instability across Europe. In countries neighboring Ukraine and the Russian Federation, reports of airspace violations and drone sightings have become frequent.
0: The Democratic Congo is battling its 17th Ebola outbreak, and the cases have now spread to a fourth province. There are at least 1,274 confirmed cases, including 30 deaths. The outbreak has been caused by the Bundi Borgio strain, for which there is no licensed vaccine or specific treatment at the moment. So as the outbreak continues to outpace the response, the Democratic Republic of Congo has banned mass gatherings in the capital Kinshasa and three other provinces. The contact tracing remains a major challenge.

0: While some communities have shown mistrust towards health authorities, safe burials also remain pretty hard, allowing the virus to spread further. Now, the outbreak is already rapidly spread across Ituri, North Kivu, South Kivu and the Equator provinces. The health officials say that cross-border movement, the ongoing conflict and weak healthcare systems are complicating the response. Now, health workers have intensified response efforts to prevent the further spread of Ebola, with people undergoing temperature screening and also some hand hygiene checks. Medical teams in full protective gear are treating patients inside isolation wards to limit further transmission. The Africa CDC, the World Health Organization and Uganda's government have launched a joint continental incident management support team. Now, the platform aims to improve surveillance, coordinate emergency response and also to strengthen outbreak control across the region. Clinical trials of experimental treatments are also underway. Overstretched treatment centers, infected health workers and continued transmission could prolong the crisis, and officials stress that early detection, rapid isolation, safe burials and community cooperation are critical to contain the virus. A sudden blast has shattered the calm of moments racing to uncover what has happened. The police in Monaco are searching for a suspect after an explosion left three people wounded. And according to the authorities, a couple in their 50s and the 60s suffered life-threatening injuries, while a 13-year-old suffered less injuries in the explosion. Emergency services have rushed to the scene, and according to reports, one of those wounded was a Ukrainian oligarch, Vadim Yermolyayev. He is a multi-millionaire Monaco resident and has been subject to sanctions from Kiev since December 2023, which the Ukrainian security services reportedly said stemmed from his alcohol business activity in the Russian-occupied Crimea. Now, the blast took place at the entrance of a residential building in Monaco near the border to France, the microstate on the French Riviera known as a haven for billionaires and also.
1: It happened suddenly. There wasn't a sound. That's how it was. We didn't see it coming.
0: Now, the incident has triggered a major investigation, with authorities working to understand as to how the blast happened, as to who may have been responsible. The public prosecutor, Stéphane Thibault, said that a suspect had left a bag or a package in the building's lobby before leaving. And he added that nothing appeared for the moment to indicate as to why the building might have been targeted. The Monaco government said that a strong explosion was caused by a parcel bomb.
2: Visibly, an explosive device was placed in front of the entrance of a building, injuring several people. One person fled, running to the town of Beausoleil. We have been able to follow him with a camera in the town of Beausoleil. We have immediately informed the French National Police, who are working in collaboration with the Municipal Police of Beausoleil.
0: Identifying the suspect and establishing the event that led to the blast. Now, the search operation continues as the authorities are trying to piece together the information from the scene. Europe is baking under temperatures above 40 degrees Celsius, and many people in India have been asking the same question online. If India often witnesses temperatures 45 degrees, why is Europe so worried about 43 degrees Celsius? Now, experts say the answer goes way beyond the number on the thermometer. It's about how heat affects the human body, how cities are built, and how prepared people are for extreme temperatures. At first glance, Europe's heat wave may not seem extraordinary to people living in parts of India, where summer temperatures go above 945 degrees Celsius pretty normally. But the temperature alone does not determine as to how dangerous a heat wave is. What matters is how the human body experiences the heat. Now, factors such as humidity, direct sunlight, wind, urban design and nighttime temperatures, they all influence as to how hot it actually feels and how much stress it places on the body. Now, one of the biggest differences is infrastructure. Many homes were designed to survive the cold winters by trapping the heat indoors. During a heat wave, these same buildings can become heat traps containing the heat

well into the night. Air conditioning is also way less common across Europe than in many hotter parts of the world. Now, experts say that hot nights are often more dangerous than hot days. The human body needs cooler temperatures after sunset to recover. But during the current heat wave, many European cities are seeing unusually warm nights, preventing that recovery. As a result, heat stress builds up day after day, increasing the risk of illness and health. Another key difference is adaptation. In India, extreme summer heat is a regular part of life. People are generally more accustomed to high temperatures, and many cities have heat action plans, public advisories, and routines designed around the hot weather. In Europe, prolonged temperatures above 40 degrees Celsius have been historically rare, meaning that many communities simply are not prepared for these extremes. The cities can also make heat even worse. Concrete buildings, roads, and paved surfaces absorb heat during the day and slowly release it during night time. This creates what scientists call the urban heat island effect. Many European cities are densely built and can remain significantly hotter than surrounding rural areas. The scientists say that Europe's heat waves are becoming more frequent and more longer lasting because of climate change. Now, what were once rare events are becoming increasingly common, putting pressure on health systems, power networks, and infrastructure across the continent. Researchers say that the current heat wave would have far less likely without human-caused climate change. The exiled Chinese entrepreneur Guo Wenghui has been sentenced to 30 years in prison by a federal court in New York. Now, Guo Wenghui is convicted of defrauding the investors of more than $1 billion. Now, Guo, who is a former real estate businessman, relocated to the United States in 2015 after facing allegations of financial fraud. In China, in exile, he reinvented himself as a following. He's also maintained ties with former U.S. President, forming the new Federal State of China. A political group of China, Bannon, was arrested in August 2024 in an embezzlement case. In July 2024, Guo Wenghui, who is also known as Ho Won Kwok and Miles Guo, was found guilty by a jury on charges including fraud, securities violation, and money laundering. The prosecutor said that he used his online influence from 2018 onwards to persuade thousands of people to invest in his companies or projects that promised high returns and luxury benefits. Now, according to the prosecutors, Guo raised more than $1 billion from online followers who joined him in investment in cryptocurrency scheme in 2018 and 2023. And according to the New York court judge, Annalisa Torres, Guo had praised those seeking to bring democracy to China, taking their money to fund. He's now been sentenced to 30 years of a $1 billion scam. Now, Pakistan has formally transferred the Pakistan International Airlines into private hands, marking a major milestone in the country's privatization drive. The takeover was completed after a special purpose vehicle of the Arif Habib-led consortium secured all local and international regulatory approvals. And the overall transaction is valued at about 180 billion Pakistani rupees or $645 million. As part of the deal, around $200 million will now go to the government, while the rest will be injected into the PIA as fresh equity. Now, the investment will be used to fund the fleet renewal, expand domestic and international routes, improve passenger services, and strengthen overall operations. The consortium includes Arif Habib Group, the City School, and the sale marks Pakistan's second attempt to privatize the PIA after an earlier process failed to attract acceptable bids. And ahead of the successful transaction, the government has restructured the airline's liabilities, introduced tax exemptions for aircraft leasing, and has also implemented regulatory measures to improve investor interest. Following the transfer of management control, the new owners have said rebuilding passenger trust will be a key priority while preserving PIA's legacy and creating a modern premium travel experience. The management also plans to improve operational efficiency and position the airline to compete more effectively with international carriers. And according to the CH Aviation database, PIA operated 19 active aircraft that included 11 Airbus A320s, two ATR

Owners, in fact, aim to use the fresh investment and restructuring to modernize the airline and to support its long-term. Now, Delhi's plan to clean its toxic air starts by telling the city what it can no longer buy. The Delhi cabinet has approved a new electric vehicle policy that pairs big subsidies with something far more controversial, a ban on registering new petrol and CNG two-wheelers from 2028. Now, Delhi's EV policy 2026 was cleared by Chief Minister Rekha Gupta's cabinet on Monday. It now goes to the governor for final approval, with the government aiming to roll it out from the 1st of July 2026 and to run it through March 2030. Now, the government has said that the policy will deliver around 15,000 crore rupees in benefits through direct investment, tax waivers and purchase incentives. Now, electric cars priced up to 30 lakh rupees get a full waiver on road tax and registration fee. Electric two-wheelers get up to 30,000 rupees, rickshaws up to 50,000, and light electric trucks up to 1 lakh. And there's also 1 lakh rupee reward for scrapping an old car and going electric. But hybrids get nothing. Now, the part that's creating a bit of a debate for the first time, Delhi is setting hard deadlines. From 1st of January 2027, only electric three-wheelers and small goods containers can be newly registered. And from the 1st of April 2028, only electric two-wheelers will be registered. That means no new petrol scooters and bikes in the national capital from April 2028. The logic is the air. A government air quality panel found vehicles are the single biggest source of Delhi's winter pollution, responsible for nearly about a quarter of the worst particle pollution that you witness in the national capital. The Chief Minister Rekha Gupta has called it transformational. She said, and I quote, "No state in the country has provided this level of support for EV adoption." But not everyone is convinced. The auto industry, including the dealers' body, the FADA, and the manufacturers' group, SIAM, has pushed back hard. They flagged the easy workaround. If you can't buy a petrol scooter in Delhi, you'll just buy one in a different state, rather than shifting to an EV. They've also argued that today's BS6 bikes barely pollute. So a ban buys little clean air, but will cause a great deal of disruption. Delhi is in fact amongst India's most EV-friendly markets, but electric two-wheelers still account for only 7.25% of a total of two-wheeler registrations in FY26. The Strawberry Moon has drawn large crowds in Kahlenberg in Vienna as skywatchers gathered to witness moon of the summer. This moon appears unusually large and glows in a warm golden orange and pinkish hue because it travels low across the visual effect. Take a look at these images.

0: The Earth is sending distress signals. Wildfires, droughts, and melting glaciers. Can we reverse the damage? Explore the harrowing effects of climate change. It's a wake-up call, global emergency. Climate Tracker on WEON Worldwide One.
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0: show that dives deep into the stories which shock and mystify the victims, the accused, and the sinister float. 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
0: From the bustling trading floors of Wall Street to the vibrant exchanges of Asian stock markets, WEON breaks it down for you to make sense of what's happening. As we reveal the key factors behind events, strategic battles, and the game-changing business decisions that shape the world. We bring you all of this and more on World Business Watch. 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
0: In-depth coverage of global issues broken down into facts, figures, and simple words. Backed with analysis from field experts who truly matter. Because we believe in decoding the real picture for you. 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
5: The earth is sending distress signals. Wildfires, droughts, and melting glaciers. Can we reverse the damage? Explore the harrowing effects of climate change. It's a wake-up call, global emergency. Climate Tracker on WEON World is One.
0: Where darkness hides behind every corner. Where the truth is stranger than fiction. A show that dives deep into the stories which shock and mystify. The victims, the accused, and the sinister float. Prime Crime is your...

Hello, welcome. My name is Mohammed Saleh. This is our special South India show, daily dynamic show that captures the pulse of the southern states by blending stories of the day, breaking alerts, and also getting you some cultural brilliance.

In Tamil Nadu, the Vijay-led TVK government has now stepped up its anti-corruption drive against the previous DMK government. Now, senior ministers are urging the governor to clear the pending prosecution proposals against the former ministers over allegations of corruption. Energy Resources and the Law Minister R. Nirmal Kumar and the Higher Education Minister P. Viswanath have reportedly met with Governor Rajendra Viswanath and have sought for an early decision on requests for sanction to prosecute the former DMK ministers and officials. And amongst the key cases discussed that have been discussed include the Directorate of Enforcement's request to prosecute former Electricity Minister in the alleged Cash for Jobs scam. The TVK government has reportedly forwarded a formal proposal to the governor around 3 weeks ago seeking approval option. The Senthil Balaji has faced criticism of the TVK government over alleged recruitment irregularities during his tenure as electricity minister. As the TVK government claims the previous DMK government had substantially reduced the financial losses of the Tamil Nadu Electricity Board and that recruitment processes were delayed due to the Model Code of Conduct. However, Senthil Balaji has denied the allegations. The former Public Works and Highways Minister E.V. Velu has already come under the scanner. The Directorate of Vigilance and Anti-Corruption has conducted searches at multiple locations in connection with alleged irregularities in road infrastructure projects. Now, Velu has in fact dismissed the searches as political vendetta, while the TVK government has maintained that the action was based on evidence. However, Raj Bhavan has described the meetings as separate. Statement made no reference to discussions on pending prosecution proposals. The latest move has come amidst the TVK government's broader anti-corruption campaign against the previous DMK government. The push for prosecution has come as political rivalry between the ruling TVK and the opposition's DMK is intensified, with both parties accusing each other of political vendetta and corruption. A grand felicitation ceremony in honour of actor-turned-politician C. Vijay Joseph is reportedly in the works. According to reports, the Tamil film industry is planning to honour the Tamil Nadu Chief Minister Vijay. While details are not out yet, discussions are reportedly underway for a grand felicitation event which is being planned jointly by members of the fraternity is likely to seek Vijay's approval for the event. And as per a report on Vikatan, a film industry delegation will meet Vijay to take his permission for the event. Go ahead, the ceremony is expected to be larger than life spectacle, and according to reports, it will not just celebrate Vijay's new political role but also will look at his decades-long journey in Tamil cinema. And the guest list is likely to include the biggest names from the Indian film industry. The dual celebration of Vijay's decades-long cinematic career and political journey has left fans and film industry professionals excited. Now, over the years, India has witnessed many of its stars turning politicians. Jayalalitha transitioned from a celebrated film icon to a towering political force in Tamil Nadu, serving as chief minister a record 6 times. Now, M.G. Ramachandran went from a colossal film star to the chief minister of Tamil Nadu. In fact, served from 1976. His death in 1987, pioneering the populist welfare schemes. Now, many other stars also joined politics as party founders, and not all tasted success though. After narrowly missing a seat in the 2021 assembly elections, Kamal Haasan formed an alliance with the DMK and was sworn in as a Rajya Sabha member of parliament. Meanwhile, Rajinikanth's political journey was a mix of weight, strategy, endorsement and eventual withdrawal, even though he heavily influenced Tamil Nadu elections in 1996. Rajinikanth never formally entered electoral politics and is permanently withdrawn from public service in 2021. In Telugu cinema too, towering stars have transitioned into politics. N.T. Ramarao launched the Telugu Desam Party in 1982 and became the Chief Minister of Andhra Pradesh in 1983. He served 3 terms, from supporting his brother's party in 2008 to founding the Janasena Party in 2014, and Pawan Kalyan is now serving as the Deputy Chief Minister of the Desh. Chiranjeevi, however, made an underwhelming electoral debut in 2009. In 2011, he merged his party into the Indian National Congress and was then nominated to the Rajya Sabha. In 2012, he served as the Union

0: Minister of Tourism until 2014. And even though Vijay is not the youngest actor turned politician in India, he's certainly the fastest to achieve the top level electoral success. He took oath as the Chief Minister of Tamil Nadu in May 2026 after his party Tamilaga Vetri Kalagam secured a historic win. Vijay was 51 years old at the time, and unlike many other actors who entered politics in the past, Vijay dismantled a 60-year-old political duopoly in the state and assumed the state's highest office in his maiden electoral attempt. Additionally, while many have in the past attempted to balance both careers, Vijay decided to retire from his highly lucrative career in the Tamil film industry to focus entirely on politics. Courtesy his work in cinema and social activities, Vijay's popularity in demographics, effectively courting the youth, women and first-time voters. Even before his political debut, Vijay had a fan base that immediately mobilized into a grassroots political force. With his cinematic monologues and public speeches turning into viral videos, Vijay's on-screen heroic persona has never spilled into a real-life political momentum, and fans, of course, are here for it. Now, the involvement of citizens in the special intensive revision exercise has begun in Karnataka, with the office of the chief electoral officer commencing door-to-door data collection. The election commission has mapped 5.07 crore of the 5.57 crore voters in Karnataka after comparing legacy and current electoral rolls. The 46.53 lakh voters are still unmapped. The mapping exercise is ongoing. A total of over 59,000 booth-level officers will undertake house visits and will distribute enumeration forms to the residents. If family members are not present for any reason, an adult member of the family can sign the SIR enumeration form on their behalf. Draft rolls will be out on the 5th of August, and objections can be filed until the 9th of September. And once the Election Commission issues a notice to a specific individual, claims and objections will have to be disposed of by the 3rd of October. The poll panel will then publish the final electoral roll for Karnataka on the 7th of October. The Karnataka's Chief Minister D.K. Shivakumar on Monday has urged people across the state to actively participate in the SIR, warning citizens against their voting rights. He also announced his government will issue permanent residential certificates to help citizens pass through the SIR.
1: You see that all immigration will be paid back to the BL law. Level officer.
0: Accordingly, the Revenue Department has issued comprehensive guidelines on issuing permanent residential certificates. This includes being born in Karnataka, residency for over 10 years or 10 years of education up to class 12th. Now, finding a parking spot in Bengaluru often feels harder than reaching the destination itself. But now the city has a new idea: turn empty private plots into public parking lots. Under a proposed parking policy, the owners of vacant land can receive property tax exemptions for up to 35 years if they allow their plots to be used for parking. The proposal is being prepared by the Greater Bengaluru Authority along with the City Traffic Police. The strategy has two clear goals. One, create more off-street parking, and second, discourage vehicles from occupying the already congested. The authorities also plan to make on-street parking more expensive and push the motorists towards designated parking facilities. And the officials believe that the incentive could encourage hundreds of private landowners to participate, unlocking the unused urban spaces without the government having to acquire new land. And the policy comes as Bengaluru is struggling with rising vehicle numbers, shrinking road space and mounting traffic jams that cost the commuters many hours every day. If approved, the initiative could of course transform the idle plots into revenue-generating parking hubs for owners and offer long-awaited relief for drivers who are searching for a place to park. An average Bangalorean spends nearly 168 hours, that's equivalent to a full week every single year, stuck in traffic during the rush hours. This translates to a staggering 36 minutes and 9 seconds to cover just 10 kilometers. Whether they have to convince the landowners remains to be seen, but for a city where parking has become a daily battle, Bengaluru is betting that empty land could become the next big traffic solution. It's all the now.

Take a quick look at some of the stories from the southern part of India. The probe is gathering pace in the alleged misappropriation of gold from the Sabarimala temple. An interim report submitted before the Kerala High Court by the special investigation team has mentioned criminal conspiracy in this regard. P.S. Prashant, who is then the president of the Travancore Devasam board, following this, the court has permitted the SIT to register a rescues six fishermen from their vessel Indian Fishing that had suffered hull damage and severe flooding. The rescue was carried out about 61 kilometers off the Suratkal coast in Mangaluru in India's southwest coast. The Telugu S.S. Rajamouli has added another milestone to his remarkable career after delivering global blockbusters such as Bahubali and RRR. The filmmaker has now been honoured by the prestigious Cinematheque Francaise with a permanent seat at the institution. Founded by the legendary film historian Henri Langlois, Cinematheque Francaise is considered one of the world's most important institutions for preserving and celebrating cinema. This recognition marks a special moment for Rajamouli. The 52-year-old film a memorable moment with Oscar-winning director Costa Gavras, who celebrated Rajamouli's work after watching his films ahead of his masterclass, sharing pictures from the event. Rajamouli called the honor a moment that he cannot fully express in words. He said that having a permanent place at the institution is something that he will cherish forever. He's also thanked Costa Gavras and the entire Cinematheque Francaise family for embracing Indian cinema with love and warmth. And over the years, Francaise has honoured some of the biggest names in world cinema, including David Fincher, James Cameron and Martin Scorsese. The recognition celebrates filmmakers whose work has left a lasting impact on cinema. And now Rajamouli is gearing up for his next big release, Varanasi, starring Mahesh Babu, Priyanka Chopra and Prithviraj Sukumaran. The film is expected to be another ambitious addition to his legacy of bringing Indian stories. And with that, it's a wrap on this South India segment. Stay tuned for more updates. We'll continue on the other side.

in the theft, adding that it was on his complaint that the suspects were arrested. Rai reportedly told the police that it was his responsibility to ensure that no irregularity occurred in the donation collection and that he had acted as soon as he got wind of the wrongdoing. Now, Champat Rai, a senior leader of the Vishwa Hindu Parishad, was appointed the General Secretary of the Temple Trust back in 2020. Rai was the de facto chairman of the trust as the Mahant Nritya Das, the chairman of the trust, was ailing. In 2021, he led the nationwide Nidhi Samarpan Abhiyan, a donation drive claiming over 2,000 crore rupees, $9 million for the temple. And after the SIT began the probe, Rai and the trustee Anil Mishra then tendered their resignations on moral grounds on the 26th of June. Meanwhile, a crucial meeting of the Ram Mandir Trust in Ayodhya will be held on the 6th of July. The meeting was previously scheduled for the 11th of July, and according to sources, a decision on restructuring of the trust can be taken during this meeting. The resignation of Trust General Secretary Champat Rai and the trustee Anil Mishra is likely to be discussed. The Faizabad Bar Association in Ayodhya has announced that none of its members will represent the 8 arrested accused. They've also called for the CBI probe into the matter. The lawyers' body has also demanded that Champat Rai, Anil Mishra and Gopal Rao, all associated with the management of the temple, but not mentioned the FIR, must leave in 3 days. This comes as the ongoing probe is now focusing on the sudden and the very dramatic transformation in the lifestyle used. Their lifestyles are now under scanner as it contradicts their very modest official salaries. Deals used to be forever, but not anymore. As India closes in on an interim trade agreement with Washington, New Delhi wants an exit ramp built in from day one, a sunset clause. So what's driving this? A sunset clause places an expiry date on an agreement unless all party governments agree to extend it, transforming a permanent treaty into one that must be periodically justify its continuation. India isn't investing this playbook, but is copying Brussels. The European Parliament recently inserted the sunset clause into the EU-US tariff arrangement, requiring it to expire on the 21st of December 2029, and unless both sides agree to a mandatory comprehensive review beginning on the 30th of June 2029. So why does India want this? Now, New Delhi wants protection against future shifts in US tariff policy that could reduce the value of concessions secured under the agreement. The fear is not to get undercut tomorrow. Indian officials are unhappy that Washington had proposed a lower 10% tariff under a Section 301 forced labor probe for countries like Indonesia and Pakistan. While India could face 12.5%, that review deadline matters as well, and the Trump administration must enforce Section 301 tariffs by July 24th, when the temporary 10% baseline tariff window expires. The sunset clause isn't new. The USMCA already carries a 16-year sunset provision with mandatory reviews every 6 years. The first that is due is on the 1st of July 2026. And what's new are smaller economy against an unpredictable Washington. While sunset clauses give governments flexibility, they create uncertainty for businesses making long-term investment in supply chain decisions. India's own history with ASEAN, where imports grew by 234% against 130% export growth between FY 2009 and FY 2023, widening the deficit from $7.5 billion to about $44 billion, is exactly why New Delhi wants a contractual escape hatch. The bottom line is trade deals under Trump aren't built to last. They are built to be renegotiated, and that's going to be the new normal. The U.S. is offering a reward of up to $10 million for information leading to two Russian cyber groups accused of hacking thousands of Signal and WhatsApp accounts. U.S. officials say that the campaign has targeted journalists, government officials and military personnel using some pretty sophisticated phishing to private messages. The U.S. State Department said that the reward is a Rewards for Justice program which seeks information on two hacking groups linked to Russian security services.
The groups known as the UNC5792 and the UNC4221 are accused of targeting high-value individuals since at least

East March. And according to the FBI, the attackers sent messages disguised as official support notifications. They tricked users into clicking links or sharing verification codes and account credentials. The latest campaign also targeted Signal's backup feature. Victims were encouraged to create a chat backup and then send the encryption key needed to restore it. And once obtained, the attackers could access not only future messages but also previously stored conversations. The FBI said that thousands of accounts have already been compromised. Officials said that the campaign targeted current and former military leaders and political figures and investigative journalists. The FBI said that the phishing remains one of the most effective cyber attack methods, as even experienced users can be tricked into sharing sensitive information, and authorities are now urging users never to share verification codes or backup recovery keys and to immediately generate a new backup key if they believe their account has been compromised. The deadly flooding is swept through Ghana's capital after torrential rains inundated large parts of Accra. The authorities say that at least about 3 people were killed as rescue teams worked to reach the stranded residents and climate change came under renewed scrutiny. The rescue teams used boats to evacuate the stranded residents, including children trapped by the rising waters. President John Mahama blamed both climate change and rapid urbanization, warning that unchecked development are making floods more severe. And officials have urged residents to avoid unnecessary travel as forecasters are warning of more rain and a continued risk of flooding. But the authorities say that more than 140 millimeters of rain fell in a single day, and one of the highest totals recorded in recent years. Now, rare tick-borne virus is appearing far more often in the U.S. Northeast than it once did. Researchers say that it can be linked to a 1958 case in which a 4-year-old boy on a farm near Powassan, Ontario, developed severe neurological symptoms and then died within days. The disease known as Powassan virus is named after the Ontario town near where it was first discovered. Data shows that the virus, which was earlier considered an obscure medical anomaly, has now reached the U.S. Previously, the U.S. averages 7 to 8 diagnoses each year. And according to the Center for Disease Control and Prevention, 76 Americans were diagnosed with the virus. In 2025, the highest annual total on record, Powassan is now being spread by black-legged ticks, also known as deer ticks, which are much more likely to bite humans than the tick species first linked to the virus. Most cases have been identified in New England and the upper Midwest, and many are neuroinvasive, meaning that they affect the brain and the nervous system. And about 10 to 15% of symptomatic cases end in deaths. Now, the increase in Powassan virus is in fact part of a broader rise in tick-borne illnesses that is altering different parts of the U.S., especially in New England, where diseases such as babesiosis, Lyme, and anaplasmosis have also been increasing. Researchers connect the broader tick surge, including the growing deer population, suburban development, and warmer winters that help ticks and their animal hosts persist and remain active longer each year. There are no vaccines or medication that is currently available to tackle the virus. While anyone can develop severe illness, those at the highest risk include children, older adults, and immunocompromised individuals.

And a quick reminder to our viewers in India, you can of course watch all 2026 FIFA World Cup matches on Z5. Erling Haaland and Norway will face Ivory Coast in the round of 32 to play Tunin and catch the action live.

0: Debates, elections, alliances, controversies, and power play. Stories that analyze global and domestic politics. A dedicated show with varied perspectives, expert take, citizens' voices, detailed ground reports, and in-depth coverage from political corridors of the world. This is Race to Power, only on WEON.
1: In-depth coverage of global issues broken down into facts, figures, and simple words. Backed with analysis from field experts who truly matter. Because we believe in decoding the real picture for you. Week after week, creating the maximum impact. Watch WEON Wide Angle at these times on WEON. World is One. Where darkness hides behind every corner. Where the truth is stranger than fiction. A show that dives deep into the stories which shock and mystify. The victims, the accused, and the sinister float. Prime Crime is your front row seat to darkness. From the bustling trading floors of Wall Street to the vibrant exchanges of Asian stock markets, WEON breaks it down for you to make sense of what's happening. As we reveal the key factors behind events, strategic battles, and the game-changing business decisions that shape the world. We bring you all of this and more on World Business Watch.
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0: Campaigns, elections, alliances, controversies, and power play. Stories that analyze global and domestic politics. A dedicated show with varied perspectives, expert take, citizens' voices, detailed ground reports, and in-depth coverage from political corridors of the world. 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
1: 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World is One.

Welcome, Mark, and thank you for staying with us. This is We on Wilders One. We are glad you're watching. I'm Eric Nzoka. Let's begin this broadcast with the latest. Talks between the United States and Iran are planned in Doha after Washington said it had sent for the talks.

0: Large crowds of anti-migration protesters marched through the streets of Johannesburg, with police vehicles closely monitoring the demonstration. The march is a part of wider anti-migration demonstrations taking place across South Africa.
1: Basket layer.

Israeli Defense Minister says Israel has no territorial ambitions in Lebanon. The IDF will not withdraw a millimeter until the Hezbollah group is disarmed. Prime Minister Keir Starmer announces that Britain will spend almost $397 billion over the next 4 years to modernize its armed forces amid rising threats. The European Commission says the European Union will implement its tariff deal struck last year with the United States from Wednesday meeting. According to satellite data published by NASA, the powerful twin quakes that struck last week damaged or destroyed more than 58,000 buildings.

European stocks trade as AI-related stocks rebound. German and UK stocks lead gains as they rise close to 2%. France's CAC index bucks the trend.

The Israeli Defense Minister has warned that Israel could have war with Iran tomorrow if Tehran launches missiles at Israeli territory. During an official press briefing to select Israeli reporters, the minister warned that the IDF has been ordered to prepare for an independent Israeli operation against Iran if needed. Katz claims Israel will forcefully retaliate if Iran launches missiles, further saying that this message has already been delivered to U.S. officials. Speaking to military and diplomatic journalists, the minister emphasized that Israel refuses to accept any scenario where it comes under direct Iranian fire. He confirmed that the Israeli military has designated targets, selected, and remains on high alert to execute immediate strikes. He further added that hostilities could resume within 2 days and his directive to the IDF and white operation in Iran. By blue and white, the minister meant an Israeli-led operation rather than one dependent on outside forces. And this is where the question arises. Can Israel take on Iran by itself? The minister said Iran still has a missile stockpile and the ability to launch it, but argued that Israel's offensive capabilities could quickly suppress fire. When asked whether the U.S. would join Israel if Iran attacked, the defense minister responded saying the defensive partnership with the United States exists, but if Iran

On attacks, Israel will act with force without any conditions being applied. 70 years after it first pumped crude, the Iraq-Syria pipeline is back on the table, and this time, geopolitics is moving faster than engineering. Iraqi Foreign Minister Fuad Hussein met Syrian counterpart Assad al-Shabaini in Damascus, this along with Energy Minister Mohammed al-Bashir. The outcome was the forming of a joint committee to fast-track rehabilitation of the 880-kilometer line linking Kirkuk oil fields to the Mediterranean port of Badiaz. The timing is not coincidental. Iran's closure of the Strait of Hormuz early this year gutted Iraq's primary export artery. Baghdad's exports through Hormuz collapsed from 3.5 million barrels a day to a fraction of that. That forces production cuts of nearly 70% at southern oil fields. Storage tanks were also full. Tanker trucks are now hauling crude overland through Syrian border crossings just to keep revenue flowing at barely 60,000 barrels per day. A trickle-fittedly abandoned pipeline project into a strategic necessity. The line was bombed in 2003, briefly revived in time, then killed off by a serious civil war. Now Washington is in the room too. Iraq's new prime minister, Ali al-Zaidi, is set to sign a memorandum with the United States firm TI Capital in July. That suggests American capital, not just regional diplomacy, is bankrolling Iraq's pivot away from the Strait of Hormuz dependence. The numbers tell the real story. Restoration estimates range from $4.5 billion to $8 billion, with a 2 to 3 year build timeline, even if construction runs simultaneously from both ends. Phase one capacity targets sit around 350,000 barrels per day, modest against Iraq's lost millions, but symbolically critical. For Syria, this is a lifeline. Transit fees, port revenue, and Western capital flowing into a war-shattered economy under President Ahmed al-Sharaa. For Iraq, it's insurance against Iranian leverage over its only major export choke point. The message from Baghdad and Damascus is clear: diversify now or stay hostage to the Strait of Hormuz.

0: U.S. Ambassador to India, Sergio Gore, delivered an optimistic assessment of the relationship between the two countries, saying the U.S. government has complete confidence in India as a trusted and predictable strategic partner. Gore also announced that the highly anticipated India-U.S. bilateral trade agreement is on the verge of completion, with negotiators working through the final 1% or 2% of the legal text. The meeting will take place in the Philippines in about 2 weeks. During his keynote address at the 9th U.S.-India Strategic Partnership Forum Leadership Summit 2026, Gore said that the U.S. Embassy is actively working to remove traditional bureaucratic concerns that have held back some major American companies. Gore emphasized that the bilateral relationship is insulated from short-term political cycles. President Trump remains committed to a win-win partnership with New Delhi.
1: And it's an incredibly gratifying thing to say that the United States trusts India, we work with India, and we look forward to identifying those next opportunities for both of our sides.
0: He said his primary mandate since taking office has been to accelerate high-level administrative engagement between Washington and New Delhi, citing recent delegations led by the U.S. Secretaries of Commerce and the Army. Gore also revealed that Secretary impressed by his maiden official visit to India in May, that he's already planning a return visit before the end of the year. He added that the United States would welcome another visit by Prime Minister Narendra Modi.
1: Rubio invited him when he visited him. And so it's, yes, we have invited him and we would love to have him back here. And I think he's coming in December for the G20.
0: India's ambassador to the United States says India has emerged as an indispensable anchor of global economic growth and stability while outlining New Delhi's ambition.

0: Vision to become a $25 to $30 trillion economy by the year 2047.
1: And three, a set of hugely transformative measures in India which have resulted, catapulted India into now roughly 4.3 trillion economy, heading into 7 trillion, hoping to transition to 14 trillion by middle of 2030s, and eventually reaching 25 to 30 trillion goal by 2047. Given the kind of challenges and disruptions that we face, Prime Minister Modi's India is not just an indispensable bridge. I think it's an indispensable anchor of the global order, of the economic growth.
0: A shooting has shocked Germany after a gunman killed six people at a shelter for mothers and children. Emergency services rushed to the scene in the northern town of Stade, where the suspect was taken into custody. He tried to flee in a car driven by a 65-year-old woman believed to have close connection to the gunman. The suspected gunman nor the driver were hurt. Both are being held in police custody. For family-related reasons, he was in a custody over his three-month-old daughter.
2: The perpetrator had an appointment today, together with many of the victims, to discuss the future custody arrangements for his three-month-old daughter, who was in the building along with the child's mother.
0: The suspect, a 45-year-old, was born and brought up in Germany and has Turkish roots. Authorities say he was previously known to police, including for making threats.
2: He was known to the police, including for threats, among other things, but up to now he has not been considered absolutely violent.
0: Mayors called news of the shooting deeply shocking. Residents lit candles near the site of the shooting, turned off the area near the facility in a cobbled street with red brick homes. Dhiraj Seth assumed command as India's 31st Chief of the Army Staff. He succeeded General Upendra Dwivedi, who retires after more than four decades of service. General Seth earlier served as the Vice Chief of the Army Staff. General Seth becomes the first officer from the Armed Corps to lead the Indian Army since General Shankar Roy Chaudhary, who retired in 1997. His tenure is scheduled to continue until August 31st, 2028. Commissioned into the 2nd Lancers in December 1986, General Seth is an alumni of the National Defense Academy and the Indian Military Academy. He has commanded an armored regiment, an armored brigade, a strike corps, a counterinsurgency force in Jammu and Kashmir, and both the Southern and Southwestern Commands. General Seth has held key roles in strategic planning, capability development, and force modernization. He is a recipient of the Param Vishisht Seva Medal, the Uttam Yudh Seva Medal, the Ati Vishisht Seva Medal. His appointment comes as the Army continues to strengthen its future warfighting capabilities. General Seth takes over amid an enormous transformational drive, as the Army rightly calls the current times a decade of transformation. The service is focused on modernization, drone integration, integrated battle groups, and greater use of emerging technologies to enhance combat readiness. The Indian Armed Forces continue to work on integrated theater commands in China, a Western theater focused on Pakistan, and a maritime theater for naval operations. Debt to clean its toxic air starts by telling the city what it can no longer buy. The Delhi cabinet has approved a new electric vehicle policy that pairs big subsidies with something far more controversial, a ban on registering new petrol and CNG two-wheelers from 2028. Delhi's EV policy 2026 was cleared by Chief Minister Rekha Gupta's cabinet on Monday. It now goes to the Lieutenant Governor for final approval, with the government aiming to roll it out from July 1st this year and run it through March 2030. The government says the policy will deliver around 15,000 crore rupees in benefits through direct investments, tax waivers, and purchase incentives. Electric cars priced up to 30 lakh rupees get a full refund on road tax and registration fees.

electric two-wheelers get up to 30,000 rupees, auto rickshaws up to 50,000, and light electric trucks up to 1 lakh rupees. There's also a 1 lakh rupee reward for scrapping old car and going electric. But hybrids get nothing. Now, the part that's creating a debate, for the first time, Delhi is setting hard deadlines. From January 1st next year, only electric three-wheelers and small carriers can be newly registered. And from April 1st, 2028, only electric two-wheelers will be registered. That means no new petrol scooters and bikes in the capital from April 2028. And the logic? Air. A government air quality panel found vehicles are the single biggest source of Delhi's winter pollution, responsible for nearly a quarter of the worst particle pollution. Chief Minister Gupta called it transformative, and said, and I quote, "No state in the country has provided this level of support for EV adoption." But not everyone is convinced. Auto industry, including dealers, body FADA, and manufacturers group SIAM, have pushed back hard, and they've flagged the easy workaround. If you cannot buy a petrol scooter in Delhi, you just buy one in a different state rather than shifting to an EV. They also argue today's BS6 bikes barely pollute. So a bike buys little clean air, but will cause a great deal of destruction. Delhi is among India's most EV-friendly markets, but two electric wheelers still accounted for only 7.25% of total two-wheeler registrations in the financial year 2026. Pakistan's total central government debt has surged to a record equivalent of nearly $290 billion. That is the highest level in the country's history, highlighting mounting fiscal pressure and an reliance on borrowing. The latest data shows that total liabilities rose by around $5 billion in April alone. Experts say that this underscores the pace at which liabilities are increasing. The sharp rise reflects persistent budget deficits, weak revenue generation, and continued dependence on both domestic and external financing to meet government expenditures. Pakistan has been grappling with severe macroeconomic challenges for years, including high inflation, currency depreciation, and sluggish growth. The expanding debt burden has further strained public finances, leaving limited room for development spending, while a significant portion of government revenue is directed towards debt servicing. Earlier estimates had already placed Pakistan's total public debt at roughly $286 billion, with a debt to GDP ratio hovering near 74%. A large share of the debt is domestic, though external is financial at over $130 billion. That also exposes the economy to severe exchange rate risks. Depreciation of the Pakistani rupee has also inflated the local currency value of foreign debt, further worsening the overall burden. The government has been implementing reforms under International Monetary Fund program aimed at stabilizing the economy, improving tax collection, and reducing fiscal deficits. However, analysts warn that without sustained structural reforms and stronger economic growth, Pakistan's debt trajectory could remain a major risk to long-term financial stability. The record high debt level highlights the urgent need for fiscal discipline, improved revenue mobilization, and measures to boost economic productivity in order to prevent further deterioration in the country's financial position. World Bank is changing the way while it says support for climate projects will continue. The institution is dropping key climate finance targets and shifting its focus towards the results those projects achieve on the ground. The World Bank has announced a major change to its climate strategy, ending targets that required a fixed share of its financing to deliver climate-related benefits. The institution says it will now focus less on how much money is spent and more on the real-world impact of climate investments, such as reducing emissions and helping communities adapt to a changing climate. The move comes after pressure from the United States, the bank's largest shareholder, which has argued that climate finance targets can reduce efficiency and divert attention from broader development goals. Despite the policy shift, the World Bank says it will continue funding renewable energy projects, climate adaptation initiatives, and programs that help vulnerable countries prepare for extreme weather and natural disasters. The bank will also continue reporting on greenhouse gas and tackling the climate

impact of its projects. The announcement comes at a time when scientists warn that human-caused climate change is increasing the frequency and intensity of floods, droughts, and other extreme weather events worldwide. Taylor Swift and Travis Kelce wedding detail speculation is now growing as A-list singers are reported to be performing at the ceremony. Now, according to reports, Fleetwood Mac's Stevie Nicks and country singer Tim McGraw, both of whom have previously taken the stage with Swift, are expected to perform during the celebrations. Fueling rumors, Swift recently wore a shirt at the NBA Finals reading Stevie Nicks, is a subtle hint and kind of continuation of Swift's habit of dropping Easter egg clues ahead of music releases. Swift's Tim McGraw, released in 2006, also suggests the country star's involvement due to the longevity, of the pair's friendship. Reports indicate that the highly anticipated wedding will take place next week in New York City. A permit was filed with New York City to close the streets around Madison Square Garden from July 2nd to midday July 4th for an event on July 3rd. Weinig Productions, an event company, filed an application with the city's street activity permit office in early June. City Hall spokesperson has confirmed that a permit with those details has been filed. Representatives for Swift, Madison Square Garden, and Weinig did not respond to requests for comment. The strawberry large crowds at the Kahlenberg in Vienna as sky watchers gathered to the first full moon of summer. This moon appears unusually large and glowing in warm golden, orange, pinkish hues because it travels high and low across the horizon, creating a stunning visual effect.

time now. Morocco sealed their place in the last 16 after a dramatic penalty shootout victory against the Netherlands, but it was what they did away from the ball that caught global attention. Moments before the shootout, there were no frantic instructions or tactical huddles. Instead, Morocco showed calm and unity under pressure. Head coach Mohamed Wahbi and his players gathered in prayer before stepping up for penalties. The shootout was tight and tense, ending 3-2 in Morocco's favor. After the winning penalty, emotions poured out. The players once again came together in prayer, thanking for the moment they had done something new. For years, the Atlas Lions have turned to prayer before key moments. They have also bowed in prayer after matches in both victory and defeat. Their strong faith and unity have connected with fans around the world. Morocco's dream World Cup run continues. They will now prepare to face Canada for a place in the quarterfinals. And just a reminder to our viewers in India, you can watch all the 2026 FIFA World Cup matches on Z5. Co-hosts will face Ecuador in a round of 32. That is, co-hosts Mexico will face Ecuador in a round of 32 showdown today. Tune in and catch all the action live there. And thank you for watching.

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8: 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We bring you all of this and more on World Business Watch.
9: Where darkness hides behind every corner. 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A show that dives deep into the stories which shock and mystify. The victims, the accused, and the sinister plot. 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
10: 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Climate Tracker on We On World is One.
1: Campaigns, elections, alliances, controversies, and power play. 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A dedicated show with varied perspectives, expert take, citizens' voices, detailed ground reports, and in-depth coverage from political corridors of the world. 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

Hello and welcome. You're watching Beyond World is One. My name is Mohammed Saleh and this is our special program called Beyond Business Insights. This, of course, is your window to the fast-moving world of business. So let's start this broadcast by taking a quick look at what is making headlines in the world of markets. Now, Indian stocks close lower as tech stocks face another round of sell-off. The Nifty closes below 23,900 while the Sensex closes below 77,500.

European stocks trade higher as AI-related stocks have rebound. The German and the British stocks lead the gains as they rise close to 2%. France's tech bucks the trend. The Brent prices ease to $72 a barrel. The hot commodity is on track to end the month 20% lower and falls $19 per barrel from May 29.

And cryptos face selling pressure after rising in the previous session. Bitcoin is now back to below $60,000. Ethereum is down by nearly about 3%, but it is trading at around $1,500 a token. But 70 years after it first pumped crude, the Iraq-Syria pipeline is now back on the table. And this time, geopolitics is moving faster than even engineering. The Iraqi Foreign Minister Fuad Hussein met with the Syrian counterpart Asad al-Shabani in Damascus this week, along with Energy Minister Mohammed al-Bashir. And the outcome was the formation of a joint committee to fund the construction of the 880-kilometer line linking Kirkuk's oil fields to the Mediterranean port of Bunias. And the timing is not coincidental. Now, Iran's closure of the Strait of Hormuz earlier this year has gutted Iraq's primary export artery. Baghdad's exports through Hormuz have collapsed from 3.5 million barrels a day to a fraction of that. And that has forced production cuts of nearly about 70% in the southern oil fields. Storage tanks are also full. The tanker trucks are now hauling crude overland through Syrian border crossings just to keep revenue flowing at barely 60,000 barrels per day, a trickle against the pre-war volumes. Now, that crisis has turned a decades-old, repeatedly abandoned pipeline into some kind of a strategic necessity. Built in 1952, the line was bombed in 2003, briefly revived in 2010, and then killed off by Syria's civil war. And now Washington is in the room as well. Iraq's new Prime Minister Ali al-Zaidi is all set to sign a memorandum with the Americans sometime in July. And this suggests that the American capital, not just regional diplomacy, is now bankrolling Iraq's pivot away from the Hormuz dependence. The numbers, of course, tell the real story. The restoration estimates range from $4.5 billion to about $8 billion with a 2 to 3 year build timeline, even if construction runs simultaneously from both ends. The phase one capacity target sits at around 350,000 barrels per day, modest against Iraq's lost millions, but symbolically critical for Syria. This is a lifeline and transit fees, port revenues and Western capital flowing into a war-shattered economy under President Ahmed al-Shara. For Iraq, it's insurance against Iranian leverage over its only major oil exporting choke point. The message from Baghdad is fairly clear. Diversify now or stay hostage to Hormuz. Now, trade deals used to be for

0: However, but not anymore, as India is now closing in on an interim trade agreement. New Delhi wants an exit ramp built in from day one, a sunset clause. So what is driving this? A sunset clause places an expiry date on an agreement unless all participating governments agree to extend it, transforming a permanent treaty into one that must periodically justify its continuation. India isn't inventing this playbook, but it is copying Brussels. The European Parliament recently inserted a sunset clause into the EU-US tariff arrangement, requiring it to expire on the 31st of December 2029, with a mandatory comprehensive review beginning by the 30th. So why does India want this? New Delhi wants protection against future shifts in American tariff policy that could reduce the value of concessions that have been secured under the agreement. The fear is not to get undercut tomorrow. Indian officials are unhappy that Washington proposed a lower 10% tariff under a Section 301 forced labor probe for countries like Indonesia and Pakistan. While India could face as much as about 12.5%, and that review deadline matters as well. The Trump administration must now enforce Section 301 tariffs by the 24th of July, when the temporary 10% baseline tariff window expires. The sunset clause isn't new. USMCA already carries a 16-year sunset provision with a mandatory review every 6 years. The first one that is due on the 1st of July 2026. So what's new is the smaller economies that are against an unpredictable Washington. While sunset clauses give governments flexibility, they also create uncertainty for businesses making long-term investments and supply chain decisions. Now, India's own history with ASEAN, where imports grew by about 234% against 130% export growth between FY 2009 and FY 2023, widening the deficit from $7.5 billion to $44 billion, is exactly why New Delhi wants a contractual escape hatch this time. The bottom line is trade deals under Trump aren't built to last. They're built to be renegotiated, and that is the new normal. Now, Pakistan has formally transferred Pakistan International Airlines into private hands, completed after a special purpose vehicle of the Arif Habib-led consortium for all local and international regulatory approvals. The overall transaction is valued at 180 billion Pakistani rupees, or about $645 million. Under the deal, around $200 million will go to the government, while the rest will be injected into the PIA as fresh equity. The investment will be used to fund fleet renewal, expand domestic and international routes, improve passenger services, and also strengthen overall operations. The consortium includes Arif Habib Group, Fatima Fertilizer, 4G Fertilizer, Lake City Holdings, the City School, and AKD Group Holdings. The sale marks Pakistan's second attempt to privatize the PIA after an earlier sale had failed to attract acceptable bids. Now, ahead of the successful transaction, the government has restructured the airline's liabilities. It has introduced tax exemptions on aircraft leasing. It has implemented regulatory measures to improve investor interest following the transfer of management control. And the new owners said that rebuilding passenger trust will be a key priority while preserving the PIA's legacy and also creating a modern premium travel experience. Now, the management also plans to improve operational efficiency and position the airline to compete more effectively with operational carriers. And according to CH Aviation Database, the PIA operates about 19 active aircraft. It includes 11 Airbus A320s, two ATR 42-500 turboprops, and six Boeing 777s. The new owners, in fact, aim to use fresh investment and restructuring to modernize the airline and to support its long-term revival. The global space is not just transforming technology, it's reshaping the stock market. New Bloomberg data shows that India, China, and Hong Kong are the only major markets where the dominance of the top 10 companies past year, even as AI-driven markets like Taiwan and South Korea continue to surge. Now, here's a closer look as to how the AI boom is redrawing the investment landscape across Asia.
1: The global AI boom is reshaping

0: stock markets across Asia, creating a clear divide between markets with dominant AI companies and those without. According to Bloomberg data, India, China, and Hong Kong are the only major markets where the top 10 companies now account for a smaller share of total market capitalization than a year ago. In India, the top 10 firms now make up just 19% of the market, down from 22% a year earlier, while China's share has dropped from 26% to 19%. In contrast, markets with AI supply chain leaders have become even more concentrated as investors pour into a handful of technology giants. This has amplified bubble concerns, especially in tech-heavy markets.
1: The AI ship, although we love the technology, everyone loves the idea, it's like a cruise ship where the captain knows where they're going. The passengers don't know where this is going. Passengers get nervous. The captain is the CEOs of these companies putting billions and billions and billions of dollars of infrastructure into the AI. The market is the passengers saying, when are we going to be profitable here? At what point does profitability come to play? Analysts are saying 2030, could be longer. And when prices go up, up, up, up higher, suddenly you start to question that value.
0: The biggest beneficiaries of the AI rally have been Taiwan and South Korea. Taiwan's benchmark index has surged 54% this year, led by Taiwan's semiconductor manufacturing company, the world's largest contract chip maker. South Korea's market has also rallied sharply, driven by memory chip leaders SK Hynix and Samsung Electronics. As a result, the top 10 companies now account for nearly 65% of South Korea's market capitalization, almost double their share a year ago. India's market remains dominated by traditional heavyweights, companies that are not seen as direct beneficiaries of the AI investment cycle. Analysts say the absence of a dominant AI champion has limited the Nifty's performance this year. China presents a different picture. While its market concentration has also declined, investors are rotating into AI-linked hardware companies, banks, insurers, and high-dividend state-owned firms to participate in gains. Market experts say India's diversified market structure could prove more resilient if the global AI trade loses momentum. But for now, AI-driven markets continue to lead global equity performance. Business Bureau, WION, World is One.
2: The U.S. Federal Reserve survives President Trump's scare for now, but the fight is not over. The U.S. Supreme Court has in fact handed Trump a defeat at the central bank. But the win for the Federal Reserve comes with fine print. A 5-4 ruling on Monday, the top court blocked Trump's attempt to remove Federal Reserve's Governor Lisa Cook, while a legal challenge proceeds. The Chief Justice John Roberts wrote the majority opinion, joined by the conservative Justice Brett Kavanaugh and the court's liberal justices Elena Kagan, Sonia Sotomayor, and Ketan G. Brown Jackson. Clarence Thomas and Gorsuch dissented. Trump, in fact, has become the first president in Fed's 12-year history to attempt firing a sitting governor over allegations of mortgage fraud at time of the Fed, which Cook has firmly denied. But Roberts didn't shut the door. He said that Cook is, in fact, entitled to notice and some opportunity to respond before termination, and that is not a full trial, but just a fair process. Translation is, Trump can, of course, try again and properly this time round. The court explicitly avoided ruling on whether the mortgage allegations themselves hold up. The bigger story is carve-out.

footing, given its unique structure and role in the economy. So why does this matter for the markets? Because critics say that Trump's erosion was Cook's resistance to rate cuts that he's been demanding. Now, Treasury yields and the dollar has been jittery all year on fears of political pressure over the rates. A captured Fed risks higher long-term yields and inflation expectations spiraling. Investor prize in control, not credibility for now. Cook stays. Now, Kevin Warsh has already taken over as Fed chair, and Trump has two other governors of his own on the seven-member board. The institutional war over America's monetary policy is far from finished. Now it has just moved back to the lower courts. Now, owning a home in America is now a luxury and not a milestone. New data from Corbier's letter shows that the average annual cost of home ownership hit a record $28,596 in 2025, up 39% since 2019. And that easily outpaces the 26% rise in consumption. Interest payments alone topped $10,500, with maintenance costs jumping 175%. Property taxes climbed 31% to nearly $6,000. The math is brutal and it is structural. Now, Morgan Stanley says, don't expect the housing crisis to fix itself. Senior economist Sarah Wolf has argued that the housing market is not in a painful cycle that will correct over time. The analyst said that carrying out costs have roughly doubled in 5 years and across every rate scenario model. Affordability never returns to pre-2022 levels. The mortgage rates briefly dipped below 6% in February for the first time in 3 years, but soon rebounded towards 6.5%, killing the recovery before it started. The lock-in effect is the real story. About 70% of the existing homeowners hold mortgages below 5%, discouraging sales and also keeping the resale inventory pretty tight. And this is what is home sales to roughly a 40-year low, even in Morgan Stanley's base. Case of rates easing to 5%. Mortgage payments will still eat about 21% of the household income against a historical norm near 15%, with gains stalling at around 2027. This is now a Federal Reserve problem as well. New chair Kevin Warsh just delivered a hawkish surprise. While rates were kept unchanged for a fourth straight meeting, 9 of the 18 officials now pencil in a 2026 hike, and the Fed has dropped its easing language entirely, with inflation running near 4.2%, higher for longer policy means higher for longer mortgages, extending the housing market freeze and not ending it. The result is generational wealth divide hardening in real time with the affordability. India's July reset includes four rules that quietly cost more. July 1st brings a cluster of changes that, taken together, tell a clear story. The cost of compliance in India is rising, even as the state is offering a few digital sweeteners to offset it. Start with the deadline that matters the most for the middle class. Finance Minister Nirmala Sitharaman, presenting the union budget in February, introduced a staggered income tax return filing calendar. Salary taxpayers and pensioners filing ITR1 or ITR2 must file by the 31st of July, while freelancers and small businesses on ITR3 or ITR4 get an extra month until the 31st of August. Miss it, and the penalty isn't just financial. Taxpayers permanently lose the ability to carry forward capital and business losses into future years. A consequence than the late fee itself. Then there's travel. The Ministry of External Affairs has revised passport fees for the first time in over a decade. A normal 36-page passport rises from 1,500 rupees to about 2,500 rupees. The Tatkal fee jumps from 3,500 rupees to 5,000 rupees. And the hike lands amidst controversy over the government's clarification that a passport is a travel document and it is not really proof of citizenship that is given to an Indian citizen. A reminder that documentation costs and documentation politics are colliding pretty much in the same news cycle in India. The banking is tightening as well. The HDFC Bank now requires cardholders to spend at least 60,000 rupees in the previous quarter to earn 3 free domestic lounge visits, ending automatic access. The SBI card is capping reward points at transaction categories on its PhonePe co-branded

0: cards and premium banking perks are being recalibrated against actual spend and not loyalty alone. Now, that is a sign that the issuers are tightening their margins as competition and regulatory scrutiny continues to rise. Now, the one give back for Indians is UIDAI offering free Aadhaar email updates via its app through 31st of December, waiving the usual 75 rupee fee. That, of course, is a small nudge towards digital adoption. The overall takeaway for households, fixed costs of compliance are climbing across tax, travel and banking simultaneously. Budgeting around July has just got a little more urgent. And Vyond Siddhansville spoke to Hervé Delphin, EU's ambassador to India, about the timeline of the India-EU trade deal. Listen in to what was said.
1: What everyone is waiting for in terms of its delivery is the trade deal. We saw the Big Bang announcement, the mother of all trade deal, as EU leadership has put it. It is supposed to get concluded by year end. So if you can give us a certain first element on when it will be concluded, and second, how important is this trade deal?
2: Yeah, so in, you know, that when what we did at the end of the year, at the beginning of the year, at the time of the summit, we concluded the negotiation. So basically, the two negotiating teams froze the text and they agreed that we have a deal on the text. Now we go into what we call the legal vetting, the legal scrubbing, just to make sure that there is no inconsistency in the text, and go really into the details, because, you know, God or the devil is in the details. So this is what the legal vetting is. We have this very week an India team in Brussels, precisely for that purpose. And so there has been an intensified pace in negotiations. For the negotiation is not really like the word, but exchanges between the two teams. And with this, we would hopefully have a text which is cleaned up, so to say, legally speaking, ready. We have an additional step on the EU side, is that when the document is ready for signing, then after it goes for the consent of our European Parliament, and then it enters into force. But with this, we are confident that we could have this document signed by end of year, which would be, in terms of timeline, quite remarkable if you consider that we concluded a negotiation early in the year, in the same year, to be able to sign. That is really, I would say, an express train.

We have a special economic segment called Pitch and Portfolio Series, where we analyze the beautiful game of football through the lens of global markets. And we pit World Cup rivals against each other, but to see who wins the economic match, as France and Sweden prepare to face off on the World Cup stage, this is more than just a football clash. Now, France is entering into the latest fixture as a Eurozone heavyweight, famed for its aeronautics prowess, robust services sector and deep industrial value chains. Sweden, in contrast, is a Nordic powerhouse driven by an innovative clean tech industrial base, high trading surpluses, and recent aggressive fiscal injections via consumer tax cuts. So how do these economies match up when pitted against each other? When it comes to core strength, France brings a massive industrial force backed by a highly sophisticated aeronautics matrix and intense defense export drives to the field. Its economy relies on institutional industrial scale and resilient infrastructure investment. Sweden, meanwhile, operates as a Nordic innovation hub, leveraging its excellent competitiveness and strong current account extractions to dictate its pacing in pan-European commerce. Now, in terms of raw momentum, France is boasting a transitioning and yet a highly cautious offensive unit. It is tested by recent growth stalls and also re-emerging inflation rebounds spurred by geopolitical energy disruptions. Sweden, however, is adapting to a revitalized internal speed matrix. It enjoys internal momentum strengthened by extensive VAT concessions and electrification investments, even if geopolitical uncertainty still checks consumer confidence. Now, despite

their strength, both teams face structural weaknesses. France's susceptibility to persistent public deficits has been a concern in recent times. Meanwhile, Sweden is vulnerable to high household and corporate private indebtedness. And just a quick reminder to our viewers in India, you can of course catch all the 2026 FIFA World Cup matches on Z5. Morocco and the Netherlands playing the World Cup round of 32 in Monterrey. Tune in and catch all the action live. Thanks for watching.

0: The Earth is sending distress signals. Wildfires, droughts, and melting glaciers. Can we reverse the damage? Explore the harrowing effects of climate change. It's a wake-up call, global emergency. Climate Tracker on WeOn Worldless One.
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1: From the bustling trading floors of Wall Street to the vibrant exchanges of Asian stock markets, WeOn breaks it down for you to make sense of what's happening. As we reveal the key factors behind events, strategic battles, and the game-changing business decisions that shape the world. We bring you all of this and more on World Business Watch.
7: Elections, alliances, controversies, and power play. Stories that analyze global and domestic politics. 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
1: Where darkness hides behind every corner. Where the truth is stranger than fiction. A show that dives deep into the stories which shock and mystify. The victims, the accused, and the sinister plot. Prime Prime is your front row seat to darkness.
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0: The Earth is sending distress signals. Wildfires, droughts, and melting glaciers. Can we reverse the damage? Explore the

And welcome back. Thanks very much for staying on with us. You're watching We On Dispatch. I'm Maudie Gampeed, starting off with a quick look at the top stories and headlines. The Iran Foreign Ministry says Tehran will hold talks with the mediator Qatar regarding its frozen assets, denies that any both sides were expected. Is set to rule on whether to let President Trump restrict birthright citizenship in the United States in a case involving a right that had long been woven into the fabric of American society.

Large crowds of anti-immigration protesters marched through the streets of Johannesburg, with police vehicles closely monitoring the demonstration. The march is a part of wider anti-immigration demonstrations taking place across South Africa. Prime Minister Keir Starmer announces that Britain will spend almost $397 billion over the next 4 years to modernize its armed forces amid rising threats. The investigation into explosive device attack in Monaco has been opened on charges of attempted murder and is not currently being treated as a terrorist offense. The attack injured 3 people. An 11-year-old student died and 5 others are hospitalized after a tree falls on a school bus carrying 18 children in Mumbai.

The World Health Organization voiced concerns on Tuesday about potential disease outbreaks in Venezuela, with the local health services overwhelmed following deadly earthquakes. Brent ticks up marginally to trade around $73 a barrel, but the hot commodity is on track to end the month 20% lower, falls $19 per barrel from May 29.

Morocco's victory over the Dutch sparks widespread celebrations among the large Moroccan community in the Netherlands. 17 arrests take place in the South Africa is on edge as the June 30th deadline set by the anti-immigrant groups comes into effect and thousands of police officers have been deployed across the country to maintain law and order. And immigrants in large numbers are seeking assistance from the government to return to their home countries. Massive crowds gathered in Johannesburg as anti-illegal immigration protests gain momentum.

0: Hundreds of protesters gathered in Durban for a march against illegal immigration. With the police monitoring the crowds as demonstrators waved South African flags and sang songs. Organizers said the protest was aimed at immigration, crime, and pressure on immigrants.
1: Today we have gathered here to against illegal immigration in our country, which we have seen the high numbers rising over the past few years of illegal immigration. But it's not only the illegal immigration that we're marching for, but it's also the crimes committed by illegal immigrants in our country, as well as the strain on infrastructure in our country, as well as government healthcare systems.
2: We're out today because we want to fight for our country. We want to contribute to the change. We want the people, the immigrants that are destroying our country to go. And yes, we just want to be part of the change that's going to happen today.
0: Police have increased their presence in the KwaZulu-Natal. And concerns have been there over safety and potential violence linked to
3: the police are there. There is a deployment on top of the already existing police in the province, and I'm satisfied.
0: The anti-immigrant sentiment has spilled into many parts of South Africa. In one part, hundreds joined anti-immigration protests. Insisting that their demonstrations were peaceful, protesters called for the deportation of undocumented foreign nationals.
4: We want to think only that illegal foreigners must go.
0: The South African government has warned against violence and opportunistic crime, recalling the deadly unrest of 2021 that left around 350 people dead during widespread riots and looting. President Ramaphosa, meanwhile, has called for calm, while provincial leaders have pledged to prevent any repeat of previous outbreaks of xenophobic violence. And for more on those developments, take a look at this report sent by our correspondent Calden Ongmu from Johannesburg.
5: Although the South African government has declared today to be a normal working day, the situation on the ground tells Johannesburg, which is the country's economic hub and home to businesses serving people from across Africa, is unusually quiet, with many shops closed and streets so far less busy than normal. While some residents have gone about their daily routines, many others say they are not willing to take any chances, fearing a repeat of the July 2021 unrest, when widespread looting claimed more than 300 lives. This is Calden Ongmu from Johannesburg, South Africa, for We On World is One.
0: Will the VCK formally join the TVK-led government after walking out of the DMK alliance? That's a big question looming large as far as the political landscape of Tamil Nadu is concerned. In fact, the party is fueling speculation over its next political move. A meeting with the chief minister is also expected, as Tamil Nadu's post-electoral realignment gathers pace. Earlier, MDMK and the Congress parted their ways, remember, from the DMK in support of the TVK.
6: Thank you.

0: Shifting focus now to the Pune Fort Mop, the police will now conduct an analysis on the accused Chetan Chaudhary, basically to try and establish if the hooded man seen in the CCTV footage at the fort is indeed Chetan Chaudhary, one of the two accused in the murder of the Pune-based businessman Ketan Agarwal. Since the suspect's face, experts are comparing his walking pattern captured on CCTV with the footage recorded during police investigations. Police also claim Chetan changed from a hoodie into a t-shirt after the alleged murder in an attempt to evade identification. The analysis is a forensic method basically that studies an individual's walking pattern, often used to identify suspects captured on CCTV or video footage. In another significant finding, police now claim that the accused Seya Goyal deliberately positioned herself in a way that prevented Ketan from reaching or grabbing her at the moment he was allegedly pushed off the cliff, strengthening. In another twist in the case, a dispute has erupted over who is officially representing the prime accused, Seya Goyal. In fact, while advocate Ashutosh Srivastava had appeared and made public statements in her defense, Sia's family has denied a point, reportedly. Her brother has claimed that neither the family nor Sia authorized the lawyer reportedly to represent her. The controversy has now escalated into a legal battle with reports of a 10 crore rupees legal notice being issued over the competing. The family has said that another advocate, and his legal team are the lawyers officially representing Seya Goyal. With Amarnath Yatra just days away now, the security forces are on high alert in the valley to ensure a safe pilgrimage. The Jammu and Kashmir police launched the operation Hawk's Eye to ensure comprehensive security. A multi-layered joint security grid has been established. The security arrangement basically involves close coordination between the Jammu and Kashmir police, the Indian Army, the BSF, the CRPF, and other security agencies. Nearly 100,000 security forces, along with intelligence operatives, have been deployed along the route of the Yatra. The Ministry of Home Affairs also sanctioned the deployment of 670 additional companies of the Central Armed Police Forces, along with the Special Frontier Force Unit. To reinforce the security arrangements, mock drills also underway at multiple locations on both the Pehelkam and Baltal routes, while surrounding forests and higher reaches are being thoroughly sanitized to eliminate any potential threat. Adding another layer of protection, 22 trained sniper teams have been positioned at the strategic locations, ensuring visibility and round-the-clock vigil as thousands of pilgrims prepare to embark on the sacred journey. The Amarnath Yatra commences on the 3rd of July and concludes on the 28th of August. And for more on this, our senior special correspondent Idris Lohn getting us this report.
1: Security forces in Jammu and Kashmir are calling the Amarnath Security Network as Hawk's Eye. We're standing in the Pehelgam right now, which is a base camp for the Amarnath Yatra. And you can see there have been snipers that have been put in place, deployed at various strategical locations of the Amarnath Yatra. This is to make sure that there is not only security personnel on the ground, but they're also keeping an aerial view of all the route of the locations, especially both the base camps where the Yatris would be coming from the Jammu area. So that is why these snipers have been put in place, and this project has been called Project Hawk's Eye, where they keep surveillance not only on the ground, but aerial surveillance of all the routes. With video journalist Firoz, Idris Lohn for Vyond World is One.

A grand felicitation ceremony in honor of actor turned politician Vijay is reportedly in the works. According to reports, the Tamil film industry discussions reportedly are underway for a grand felicitation event, which includes members of the Tamil film fraternity and the Nadigar Sangam. Reports suggest that the film fraternity is likely to seek Vijay's approval for the event, and as per a report, industry delegation will also be meeting Vijay to take his permission for the event. And if Vijay gives the go-ahead, the ceremony is expected to be a larger-than-life spectacle. According to reports, it will not just celebrate Vijay's new political role, but also look at his decades-long journey in Tamil cinema. And the guest list is likely to include the biggest names from the Indian film industry. The dual celebration of Vijay's decades-long cinematic career and political journey has left fans and film industry professionals excited. Over the years, India has witnessed many of its stars turning politicians, of course. Jalalitha transitioned from a celebrated film icon to a towering political force in Tamil Nadu, serving as chief director 6 times. MGR went from a colossal film star to the chief minister of Tamil Nadu. He served from 1977 until his death in 1987, pioneering populist welfare schemes. Many other stars joined politics as party founders, and not all tasted success. After narrowly missing a seat in the 2021 assembly elections, Kamal Hassan formed an alliance with the DMK and was sworn in as a Rajya Sabha member of parliament. Meanwhile, Rajiv Kant's political journey was a mix of weight, strategic endorsements, eventual withdrawal at a point, even though he heavily influenced Tamil Nadu elections. In 1996, Rajnikanth never formally entered electoral politics and permanently withdrew from public service in 2021. In fact, in Telugu cinema as well, towering stars have transitioned into politics. N.T. Rama Rao launched the Telugu Desam Party in 1982 and became the Chief Minister of Andhra Pradesh in 1983. He served 3 terms, from supporting his brother's party in 2008 to founding the Jan Sena Party in 2014. Pawan Kalyan is now serving as the Deputy Chief Minister of Andhra Pradesh. Chiranjeevi, however, made an underwhelming electoral debut in 2009. In 2011, he merged his party into the Indian National Congress and was then nominated to the Rajya Sabha in 2012. He served as the Union Minister of Tourism, remember, until 2014. Even though Vijay is not the youngest actor turned politician in India, he is certainly the fastest to achieve top-level electoral success. He took oath as the Chief Minister of Tamil Nadu in May 2026. After his party secured a historic win, Vijay was 51 years old at the time. And unlike many other actors who have entered politics in the past, Vijay dismantled a 60-year political duopoly in the state and assumed the state's highest office in his maiden electoral attempt. Additionally, while many have in the past attempted to balance both careers, Vijay decided to retire from his highly lucrative career in the Tamil film industry to focus entirely on politics. Courtesy his work in cinema and social activities, Vijay's popularity extending deeply across demographics, effectively courting the youth, women and first-time voters. And even before his political debut, Vijay had a fan base that immediately mobilized into a grassroots political. With his cinematic monologues and public speeches turning into viral videos, Vijay's on-screen heroic persona has now spilled into real-life political momentum, and fans are here for it. The Democratic Republic of Congo battling its 17th Ebola outbreak. The cases have now spread to a 4th province, and there are 1,274 confirmed cases, including 360 deaths. The outbreak is caused by a strain for which there is no licensed vaccine or

0: specific treatment, remember. As the outbreak continues to outpace the response, the country has banned mass gatherings in the capital and three other provinces. Contact tracing remains a major challenge, while some communities have shown mistrust towards health authorities. Safe burials also remain difficult, allowing the virus to spread further. The outbreak has already rapidly spread across several parts. Health officials say cross-border movement, ongoing conflict, and weak healthcare systems are complicating the response. Health workers have intensified response efforts to prevent further spread of Ebola, with people undergoing temperature screening and hand hygiene checks. Medical teams in full protective gear are treating patients inside isolation wards to limit further transmission. The Africa CDC, the World Health Organization, and the Uganda government have launched a joint continental incident management support team. The platform basically aims to improve surveillance, coordinate emergency response, and strengthen outbreak control across the region. Clinical trials of experimental treatments are also underway. Stress treatment centers, infected health workers, and continued transmission could prolong the crisis. Officials stress that early detection, rapid isolation, safe burials, and community cooperation are critical to contain the virus. And for more on this, take a look at this report sent by our correspondent from Nigeria.
1: As part of strategy to curb the rapid spread of Ebola disease, the Congolese government has banned mass gathering in the capital and three other provinces to limit human contact. The decision has, however, met mixed reactions, as some people applauded it as a preventive move, while some, especially opposition parties, are alleging that it has been put in place to stifle a protest march scheduled for 8th July. While the Ebola case has been confirmed in the capital, Kinshasa, mass gatherings have been banned in most hit areas of Ituri, North Kivu, and South Kivu several weeks ago. From Lagos, Nigeria, Louisa Olaniyi, we on World is One.
0: A quick look now at what's been trending across We on social media platforms. For that, let's go straight across to my colleague, Mohammed Saleh.
2: Thank you very much indeed, Molly. So let's take a quick look as to what is trending on View on social media platforms. And let's start with our Facebook page. So the White House is soured on the Israeli war in Lebanon. The American President Donald Trump has shocked many in the region by pushing for an alternative. And that is to let Syria fight the Iran-backed. Now, this is a story that is trending on Vion's website, where authorities have recovered a cash and gold worth nearly $15.5 million from the homes of politicians and government officials in raids as part of a major anti-corruption crackdown in a recent week, where huge amounts of cash was recovered buried deep beneath the homes. And on Vion's Instagram page, this, of course, is a story that is doing rounds, which is about thousands of protesters who gathered in Rawalpindi in Pakistan-occupied Kashmir, with demonstrations continuing since the 9th of June over shortage and alleged government neglect. The local leader has warned that if Islamabad continues to block food supplies, then public anger could, in fact, push people to look towards India. And let's now turn our attention to the X handle of Vion, where an exclusive interview with Vion's Siddhant Simbel, the EU ambassador to India, Hervé Delphin, has said that EU ties have reached a very high point, with both sides now working to sign the landmark free trade agreement by the end of this year. So this is what is trending on Vion's social media platforms. It's back to you, Molly.
0: Thanks a lot for that, Saleh. And with that, it's a wrap on this edition. But here's a reminder to our viewers in India. You can watch all the 2026 FIFA World Cup matches on Z5. In fact, Erling Haaland and Norway will be facing the Ivory Coast in the round of 32 today. Tune in and catch all the action live. Thanks for watching.

0: This is our brand new edition of South India, daily dynamo that will capture the pulse of the southern Indian state.
1: It's by blending special stories, stories of the day, breaking alerts and cultural wignettes. 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
5: 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World is One.
4: From the bustling trading floors of Wall Street to the vibrant exchanges of Asian stock markets, WeOn breaks it down for you to make sense of what's happening. As we reveal the key factors behind events, strategic battles, and the game-changing business decisions that shape the world. We bring you all of this and more on World Business Watch

Hello and welcome to our special coverage of the 2026 FIFA with me, Vidur Kathuria. Things are heating up at the FIFA World Cup, and it's not just because of the high temperatures. Germany and both sent packing after paying the price on penalties. All that and much more coming up on the show. First up, it's the headlines. Morocco knock out the Netherlands in a penalty shootout to reach the last 16. Large Moroccan community in the Netherlands celebrates, but it does turn violent in some cases, and several arrests are made in The Hague. Germany's misery at the World Cup since 2014.

Continues. This time, Paraguay stunned the four-time world champions as Germany lose a penalty shootout at the World Cup for the first time ever. Kylian Mbappe and France begin their knockout stage campaign as the two-time champions face Sweden in New Jersey. France have not lost a knockout match in normal time since the 2014 quarterfinal. And Erling Haaland will play the first World Cup knockout match of his career as Norway faced Ivory Coast, who are also making their debut in the knockouts.

0: Morocco showcased their World Cup credentials as they sealed a place in the last 16. They came from behind to beat the Netherlands in a shootout in Monterrey. Morocco dominated much of the game, but they were thwarted by an inspired Dutch goalkeeper, Bart Verbruggen. After a goalless first half, were the ones who broke the deadlock on 18 minutes from time. Cody Gakpo, who had announced the loss of his unborn son on Saturday, found the net. It looked like it was the Netherlands game, but Issa Diop thumped home a stoppage time header for Morocco. The goal sent the game into extra time and ultimately penalties. The Dutch missed three of their spot kicks after Morocco goalkeeper Yassin Bono made the crucial saves to block the Netherlands' fifth penalty. Striker Ismail Saibari stepped up to blast home the winning spot kick that sealed a 3-2 shootout victory. The victory sends Morocco into a last 16 clash with Canada in Houston on Saturday. Speaking after the match, Morocco's coach said he believes his team is primed to make a deep run at the World Cup. He also declared that the 2022 World Cup semi-finalists could be unstoppable if they play to their full potential. Now, the win sent Morocco fans into a frenzy. They were seen hugging each other, singing and dancing. Fans soaked in every moment of the victory after the final whistle.
1: It's unbelievable. I can't describe it. It's been a crazy journey. We're going ahead probably to the semifinals. In God's will, we played well in Holland. We deserve it very well. We should have won before the penalties. But thank God we came through. And thank God, and I thank all the players. And thank all the players, from Moroccan players and for the Dutch players, for their fair play next game.
2: We're very pragmatic. That's how we are. We're very hard on ourselves and our team, which is unfortunate. There's you know, all kinds of things that they're working
3: with. Thank you.
2: See, like that moments like that still make us good. So yeah, we'll get over it. We know I love my country. We have a great football program. There's always next time.
0: Their place in the last 16 after a dramatic penalty shootout victory against the Netherlands. But it was what they did away from the ball that has also caught global attention. Now, moments before the shootout, there were no frantic instructions or tactical huddles. Instead, Morocco showed calm and unity under pressure. Head coach Mohamed Wahbi and his players gathered in prayer before stepping up for penalties. The shootout was tight and tense, ending 3-2 in Morocco's favour. After the winning penalty, emotions poured out. The players once again came together in prayer, thanking for the moment they had just lived. This is not something new. For years, the Atlas Lions went to prayer before key moments. They have also bowed in prayer after matches in both victory and defeat. Their strong faith and unity have connected with fans around the world. Morocco's dream World Cup run continues. They will now prepare to face Canada for a place in the quarterfinals.

0: Netherlands defender Jan-Paul van Hek was left covered in blood during the round of 32 knockout clash against Morocco. But to his credit, the centre-back continued and in fact played the entire one. The Tottenham defender was left bloodied after taking a boot to the face during the round of 32 clash against Morocco. He was caught by a stray boot while attempting to defend, leaving his blonde hair covered in red. Medical personnel rushed to treat the defender and he appeared to receive staples for the gash, which was present above the right temple. After a brief spell on the sideline, Van Hek returned to the contest. He looked undaunted by his wound. Van Hek produced a solid display, but it wasn't to be for his team as they went out on penalties. Now, this isn't the first knock that Van Hek has endured at the World Cup. During the Netherlands' first group stage game against Japan, he was left with a black eye after being caught by an inadvertent boot. One of the biggest shocks of the tournament has unfolded in Boston. Four-time champions jumped after suffering a dramatic penalty shootout defeat to Paraguay in the round of 32. The 1-1 draw was followed by a tense shootout that saw Paraguay triumph 4-3, handing Germany their first ever World Cup defeat on penalties. Now, Paraguay came into the clash as underdogs but stunned Germany just before the break. Matias Galarza's cross found an unmarked Julio Enciso, powered home a header to give the South Americans a surprise lead. Germany struggled to create chances in the opening half but responded after the restart. Florian Wirtz delivered a pinpoint cross and Kai Havertz guided a header into the far. The Germans pushed hard for a winner and thought they had found it in when Jonathan Tah headed home from a corner. But a VAR review ruled out Paraguay goalkeeper Orlando Gil. With neither side able to find a breakthrough, the contest went to penalties. Gil emerged as Paraguay's hero, producing crucial saves from Havertz and Nick Waltemeder. Paraguay missed opportunities to seal victory earlier in the shootout, but Germany failed to capitalize. After Tah blasted over the bar, Jose Canales stepped up and buried the decisive spot kick to spark wild celebrations. The result marks Germany's first knockout stage appearance since the 2014 World Cup quarterfinal defeat to Germany, while Paraguay takes a showdown with France in the next round, provided Libler overcome Sweden. A historic night for Paraguay and heartbreak for Germany through to the last 16 of one of the tournaments and are proving to be one of the tournament's biggest upsets so far. Now, Germany and Netherlands have both been knocked out of the World Cup on penalties. It marks the end of the tournament for two European giants who had hopes of going all the way. Now, Germany's defeat to Paraguay is an upset for the ages, especially because it came on penalties. At the start of the competition, Paraguay were ranked 41st in the rankings, while Germany were 10th. In Boston, despite having 75% of the ball, Germany struggled to break down a well-organized Paraguayan side. Across their four, successfully converting 17 out of 18 total attempts. Paraguay's record finally crumbled when Orlando Gil saved two German spot kicks, at better of his idol Manuel Neuer, who ended his international career. The result triggered massive celebrations in Paraguay, who are appearing in their first World Cup since 2010. Now, it was disappointment for Germany and heartbreak for their fans. Since winning the World Cup in 2014, they have failed to go past the group stages twice and then lost their first knockout match in 12 years. Decline for one of the great traditional powers in world football.
1: It's football. Of course, things like this happen. I'm very sad. I could cry with rage. What can you do? As you'd expect, we'll all be gutted. I'm still

0: proud, though. That's for the way we fought. We fought right until the end. Penalty shootouts are a thankless business. Either you're lucky or you're not. It's not the player's fault. It's entirely down to the team. Oh well, we'll see. Maybe we get lucky at the European Championship.
1: Germany head coach Julian Nagelsmann says he will not resign and continue with the team till his contract runs out in 2028. Now, as for the Netherlands, their penalty heartbreak continues at World Cups. They have now lost three straight World Cup penalty shootouts. They lost to Argentina in the 2014 World Cup semi-final and then lost to Lionel Messi and company again at the 2022 World Cup quarterfinals in Qatar. Meanwhile, Morocco continued their impressive record against European opposition at World Cups. Remember, they knocked out Spain and Portugal at the last World Cup on their way to the semi-finals. Now, the Netherlands has a massive Moroccan population with over 400,000 Moroccans living in the country. Now, celebrations did turn violent in some cases and 17 arrests were made across the country. 14 in The Hague and 3 across other parts. Heartbreak for Japan as Brazil snatched victory in dramatic fashion. Gabriel Martinelli's stoppage time winner in Houston meant the five-time champions escaped with a 2-1 win to book their place in the last 16. For much of the night, Japan looked poised to make history. Backed into the underdog football's most successful nation, Hajime Moriyasu's side showed no fear in Brazil midway through the first half. A misplaced pass from Danilo gifted possession to Kaishu Sano, who surged forward from midfield, skipped past Casemiro and calmly slotted beyond goalkeeper Alisson to give Japan a deserved lead. It was a brilliant solo effort and the midfielder's first international goal. The strike sent the sea of Japanese supporters into celebration and left Brazil facing the prospect of another World Cup disappointment. Now, despite dominating possession, Carlo Ancelotti's men struggled to break down a disciplined Japanese defence. Japan absorbed wave after wave of pressure, with Takehiro Tomiyasu producing crucial interventions and goalkeeper Zion Suzuki standing firm. But Brazil's quality eventually told. 11 minutes into the second half, veteran midfielder Casemiro rose up to meet Gabriel's cross and head home the equaliser, bringing the South Americans back the contest. From that point on, Brazil pushed relentlessly for a winner. Vinicius Jr. struck the post, Endrick added fresh energy off the bench, and Japan were forced deeper into their own half. Still, the Asian side refused to buckle. As extra time loomed, Japan looked set to force the match beyond 90 minutes and keep alive hopes of a historic first World Cup knockout victory. But heartbreak arrived in the dying moments. In the fifth minute of stoppage time, substitute Gabriel Martinelli found space inside the box and fired goalward. Suzuki got a hand to the effort but could not keep it out as the ball crossed the line. Brazil survived and with a 2-1 victory and marched on to the last 16, but with heads held high after pushing the five-time champions

happening on the biggest stage. The race has turned into one of the most interesting subplots of the tournament so far. Now, leading the table is none other than Argentina captain Lionel Messi. The legendary forward has already made history by becoming the all-time leading goal scorer in the last week, has been in outstanding form, scoring 6. That includes a hat-trick against Algeria, a brace against Austria, and a stunning free kick against Jordan, making him one of just 3 players to score in all 3 group stage games at this year's tournament. Now, just behind Messi are 2 French superstars, Kylian Mbappe and Ousmane Dembele, with 4 goals each to their name. The reigning Golden Boot winner, Kylian Mbappe, scored 2 braces against Iraq and Senegal respectively. Whereas the current Ballon d'Or winner, Ousmane Dembele, scored a goal against Iraq, followed by a stunning hat-trick against Norway. Now, Norwegian superstar Erling Haaland is going head-to-head with the French, playing his first World Cup. The goal machine is providing tough competition in the race with a brace Senegal like Mbappe. Haaland poses a real threat to any team he faces. Brazil's Vinicius Jr. has also entered the contest with a brace against Scotland and 1 goal each against Haiti and Morocco. Like Messi, Vinicius Jr. also scored in all 3 group stage matches. Now, what makes this battle so special is not just the number of goals, it's the quality of the players involved. World Cup winners, Ballon d'Or winners, former Golden Boot winners, and some of the greatest forwards of the generation, all chasing the same prize. And by the end of the tournament, we could have a scenario where the all-time record is broken twice in the same tournament, with Mbappe just 3 behind Messi in the all-time list as well.

United States head of Homeland Security Mark Wayne Mullen said he danced a happy dance when Iran were eliminated from the World Cup. Iran was knocked out of the World Cup after drawing all three of their group stage games. Now, speaking to reporters, Mullen said, and I quote, "I'm just glad they're done and they're not coming back. I was so happy when we were able to pull their visas and said they could leave the US soil, and I might have sung a song or two, or maybe even danced a happy dance. There wasn't a single team that we had to spend more time dealing with than Iran," unquote. Iran played all their group stage matches in the US. They faced travel restrictions throughout. Iran's training base was switched from Arizona to Tijuana in Mexico before the World Cup began, amid the backdrop of the country's conflict with the US and Israel. They were only permitted to enter the US the day before their first two matches, and they had to leave on the same day as the game under the terms of their visas. Those restrictions were eased for their final group stage match in Seattle, allowing them to arrive 2 days early. However, they were again required to return to Tijuana after Saturday's match. Iran captain Mehdi Taremi strongly criticized the conditions in which they were playing the World Cup. He described the tournament as a logistical disaster and saying the arrangements were unfair and poorly managed. Head coach Amir Galinoi also said Iran had been the most oppressed team at the tournament. Title favourites France kick off their stage campaign against Sweden in New Jersey. Star-studded France won all three of their group stage matches while the Swedes sneak through to the knockouts. France have so far justified their tag as favourites with three impressive performances. All of their star men have delivered and they scored 10 times in the group stages. It's not just France captain Kylian Mbappe who has scored 4 goals so far.

0: far, reigning Ballon d'Or winner Ousmane Dembele scored a hat-trick against Norway in the final group game. France have netted at least 3 goals in each of their last 4 World Cup matches, which includes the 2022 final. Scored 3 goals in 5 consecutive matches in the history of FIFA's flagship tournament. Now, Sweden endured a mixed group stage campaign but did enough to qualify after opening with an emphatic. Sweden were pegged back by a 5-1 hammering at the hands of the now in Netherlands, but a draw with Japan was enough to ensure that Graham Potter's side is one of the 8 best third place teams. Interestingly, this will be the first matchup between France and Sweden at the World Cup. The last time the two sides faced each other at a major tournament was at Euro 2012, when Sweden won 2-0.
1: Yeah, we have our confidence. I think we have to believe in ourselves, and we've seen in a lot of games this tournament that you can win games and you can do well even though you play against the best team. So yeah, of course we might be the underdogs, but we still believe in ourselves.
0: Erling Haaland and Norway will face Ivory Coast in the round of 32 later today. Norway are slight favourites against the Ivorians, who will be playing their first ever World Cup knockout match. Starman Haaland has been at the forefront of Norway's campaign so far. The Manchester City forward has scored 4 goals and is in the race to win the Golden Boot. With qualification already secure, Haaland was rested for Norway's final group stage, which was a 4-1 win for France. This is Norway's first World Cup appearance since 1998, when they reached the round of 16. This will only be Norway's third ever knockout match at the World Cup finals. They have lost the previous two, both against Italy. Now, Ivory Coast will get their first ever taste of World Cup knockout football. The Elephants have also won multiple games at a World Cup for the first time. Only 2 African nations have ever won their first World Cup knockout game. Cameroon beat Colombia after extra time in 1990 and repeated the feat against Sweden 12 years later. There isn't much to choose between the two sides in terms of world rankings. Norway are ranked 23, while Ivory Coast are 31st. Just a reminder to our viewers in India that you can watch all 2026 FIFA World Cup matches on Z5. Today, co-host Mexico will face Ecuador in a round of showdown. Tune in and catch all the action live.

0: From the bustling trading floors of Wall Street to the vibrant exchanges of Asian stock markets, WEON breaks it down for you to make sense of what's happening. As we reveal the key factors behind events, strategic battles, and the game-changing business decisions that shape the world. We bring you all of this and more on World Business Watch.
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0: Where darkness hides behind every corner. Where the truth is stranger than fiction. A show that dives deep into the stories which shock and mystify. The victims, the accused, and the sinister plot. Prime Crime is your front row seat to darkness.
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0: From the bustling trading floors of Wall Street to the vibrant exchanges of Asian stock markets, WEON breaks it down for you to make sense of what's happening. As we reveal the key factors behind events, strategic battles, and the game-changing business decisions that shape the world. We bring you all of this and more on World Business Watch.
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Hello and welcome. You're watching Beyond World is One. My name is Mohammed Saleh, and these are the headlines. Thousands of people march in cities across South Africa to demand for the departure of the un.

documented foreign nationals after a weeks-long campaign that has sent thousands fleeing and has claimed at least four lives. Now, Iran has said that it will hold talks with mediator Qatar on Wednesday regarding its frozen assets, denying that any meeting with the United States is being planned in the Gulf state, where delegations from both sides are expected. The Warsaw and Kiev have failed to reach an agreement on a swap of the Polish MiG-29 fighter aircraft for the Ukrainian drone technologies.

0: And rescuers continue searching for survivors buried under the rubble of a collapsed building in Venezuela 5 days after the deadly twin quakes shook northern Venezuela. About 1,700 people are dead and more than 5,000 are said to be injured. And Myanmar's authorities have denied a request for ASEAN's special envoy to meet its deposed and detained leader Aung San Suu Kyi. The military has plunged Myanmar into a civil war in 2021 when it staged a coup ousting the Nobel Peace Prize laureate. And the United Nations says that an Ebola outbreak could have cost Africa up to $3.6 billion and hundreds of thousands of jobs. Ebola, for which there is no tested vaccine or treatment, has infected about 1,307 people and has killed 377 in the Democratic Republic of Congo. The Wall Street futures declines, indicating that the Dow may witness a slight pullback from its record highs. The trends suggest that the Nasdaq index could post its best half-year performance since 2010. Now, the guns appear to be silent, but the threat is very much out there. Israel has warned of another war with Iran could erupt, while Tehran has said that it is ready to respond in kind for any Israeli or American aggression. Now, behind the fragile ceasefire, a battle of threats, secrets and military calculations continues. On the diplomatic front, Tehran has said that the U.S. envoys Jared Kushner and Steve Witkoff are in. But what is interesting is that no meeting is scheduled with the Iranian side. And this comes after the American President Donald Trump claimed that Iran had requested for talks after the last week's strikes. Take a look at this report.
1: The ink is barely dry on the landmark memorandum of understanding signed between Washington and Tehran. The machinery of war is already priming for action. Two brutal rounds of comprehensive warfare have already scorched the region. The missiles remain on standby, the fighter jets ready to launch. This hard-won truce was supposed to reset diplomacy, but a deeper undercurrent of espionage and volatile brinkmanship threatens to drag West Asia into a catastrophic trap. Israel. Defense Minister has warned that the country could go to war with Iran tomorrow if circumstances change. Katz claims Israel will retaliate if Iran launches missiles, further saying that this message has already been delivered to U.S. officials. He confirmed that the Israeli military has designated targets selected and remains on high alert to execute immediate strikes. He further adds that hostilities could resume.

0: assume within 2 days, and his directive to the IDF is to prepare for a blue and white operation in Iran, which essentially means an independent Israeli action. Adding another layer of mystery, reports have emerged that U.S. vetoed a Mossad plan to support Kurdish forces against Iran. The decision has sparked debate over which Israeli and U.S. officials backed the proposal and how close the plan came to moving forward. Almost immediately, Iran's caretaker defense minister issued an equally aggressive response, warning that Tehran has its finger firmly on the trigger. He made it clear that any violation of the truce by regional actors would unleash an immediate, devastating response. With intelligence lines blurred and armies mobilizing, the region stands on a knife edge. The question is no longer if the truce will fracture, but who will strike first. Bureau Report, WION, World is One.
1: The closed-door meeting between the Russian President Putin and the Belarusian leader Alexander Lukashenko has triggered some fresh questions. Next move in the war in Ukraine. The two leaders met at Putin's Valdai residence on the 26th of June and continued their talks into the next day. Now, Putin's residence is around 400 kilometers northwest of Moscow. Officially, the discussions focused on economic cooperation, joint projects and regional security. But unlike the previous high-level summits, no agreements have been signed and no joint press statements have been issued. The timing of the meeting was only added to the speculation. Just days earlier, Ukrainian President Volodymyr Zelensky has accused Belarus of hosting the Russian signal relay stations that were being used to support missile and drone attacks on Ukraine. Now, Kiev issued a direct intelligence claimed the relay stations had gone offline. There has been no independent confirmation of whether they were dismantled. Acknowledged contact with Ukrainian representatives while maintaining that Belarus does not want to be drawn directly into the war. At the same time, he in fact warned that any attempt to pull Belarus would immediately change its nature. However, Belarus has already become a critical strategic partner for Moscow. Since the start of Russia's full-scale invasion, its territory has been used as a staging ground for Russian operations, while its defense industry has been increasingly integrated with Russia's military machine. Reports also point to a steady military build-up in Tsar of Belarus, including expanded armed forces, upgraded infrastructure, militarized education, and even legal changes that could allow for preemptive military action, while there is still no evidence that Belarus is preparing to enter the war directly. The secret surrounding the Putin-Lukashenko talks has now raised some new, fresh questions. Now, all eyes are on the Supreme Court of the United States as it is racing to deliver its final judgment on the most divisive pending cases. In a few hours from now, the court will rule on two major issues, birthright citizenship and also participation of transgender women athletes in women's sports. Both cases will decide the fate of Trump's executive orders on the first day of his second term. The U.S. President Donald Trump signed an executive order ending automatic birthright citizenship under Trump's order. U.S.-born children can be denied U.S. passports if one of the parent is not a legal U.S. citizen. The second case relates to trans athletes. The U.S. president has banned trans athletes from competing in women's sports, and Donald Trump has argued that the practice is pretty demeaning, unfair, and dangerous to women and girls. Girls equal opportunity to participate and excel in competitive sport. And apart from these two cases, the U.S. Supreme Court will also decide on J.D. Vance. It seeks to loosen campaign finance limits that regulates spending and also ensures a level playing field. If court's decision goes in GOP's favor, it will give the political parties a more central role in the flow of political money around election. The U.S. Supreme Court remains divided on ideological lines, and this year the court has delivered split decisions in 10 cases this year. As things stand, the ideological tilt favors the conservative side by a margin of 6-3. The American congressman from the Democrat Party, Ro Khanna, has come down pretty heavily on the U.S. President Donald Trump and his administration. He's accused the U.S. president of tearing down the trust between

0: between New Delhi and Washington and has said that the US-India relationship is actually at its lowest point in the last 30 years because of his policies. Ro Khanna, a congressman from California, slammed Trump administration for its approach towards Iran and other foreign policy decisions. Addressing the US-India Strategic Partnership Forum's leadership summit in Washington, the California Democrat said that the policies have not only damaged America's standing globally, but also have strained ties with India. He said, and I quote him, "I'm not one to mince words. I sort of tell things as they are. The US-India relationship has been at its lowest point in the last 30 years. He's also criticized Trump's stance on immigration and international students, arguing that the policies are doing no good to US's innovation ecosystem. While Khanna expressed concerns over Trump's long-standing policies and its effects on US-India ties, the US ambassador to India, Sergio Gore, has delivered an optimistic assessment of the relationship between the two countries. He said the ties with India are on a pretty strong footing.
1: Trump and Prime Minister Modi announced as a identifying of $500 billion over the next few years. That's an astounding number that is unmatched. We're ready to do so much with India. India exports more to the United States than anywhere else by far. When it comes to defense exercises, we have more defense exercises together than any other country that India participates with. So to all those pundits that sit online and tweet and say this relationship is in trouble, when you look at the facts of where this relationship stands, whether it's trade, whether it's defense, whether it's the people-to-people ties, the relationship is on strong footing. And we need...
0: The U.S. envoy has also announced that the highly anticipated India-U.S. bilateral trade agreement is on the verge of completion, with negotiators working through the final 1-2% of the legal text. He also said that a high-level Quad meeting will in fact take place in the Philippines in about 2 weeks' time. A sudden calm of Monaco, leaving the investigators racing to uncover as to what happened. The police in Monaco are searching for a suspect after an explosion left three people wounded. Now, according to the authorities, a couple in their 50s and 60s suffered life-threatening injuries, while a 13-year-old suffered some less serious injuries in the explosion. Emergency services then rushed to the scene, and according to reports, one of those who was wounded was the Ukrainian oligarch Vadim Yermolyayev. He is said to be a multimillionaire Monaco resident and has been subject to sanctions from Kiev since December 2023, which Ukrainian security services reportedly said had stemmed from his alcohol business activity in Russian-occupied Crimea. The blast, in fact, took place at the entrance of a residential building in Monaco near the border to France in the micro-state of the French Riviera, known as a haven for billionaires and their luxury.
2: It happened suddenly. There wasn't a sound just before it. That's just how it was. We didn't see it coming.
0: The incident has triggered a major investigation with authorities working to understand as to how the blast happened and as to who may be responsible. Public prosecutor Stefan Thibault said that a suspect had left a bag or packed in the building's lobby before leaving. He further added that nothing appeared for the moment to indicate as to why the building might have been targeted. The Monaco government said that the strong explosion was caused by a parcel bomb.
3: Visibly, an explosive device was placed in front of the entrance of a building, injuring several people. One person fled, running to the town of Beausoleil. We have been able to follow him with a camera in the town of Beausoleil. We have immediately informed the French National Police, who are working in collaboration with the municipal police of, obviously with the security of the Principality of Monaco.
0: Now, officers are now focusing on identifying the suspect and establishing the events that led to the blast. The search operation continues as authorities are trying to piece together information from the scene. Saudi Arabia's Foreign Minister Prince Faisal bin Farhan Al Saud met with the Chinese Vice President Hong Zheng in Beijing. Prince Faisal bin Farhan Al Saud is on a two-day visit to China. In the meeting, the two leaders, in fact, reviewed avenues to further strengthen cooperation and reaffirm their shared commitment to advancing ties between the two nations. They also discussed the latest regional and international developments, exchanged views on key issues, and then emphasized commitment to continuing coordinate

said that in recent years, under the strategic guidance of the top leaders of the two countries, the advanced relationships have maintained sound momentum. The Chinese Vice President Hang Zheng said that as important members of the global south, China and Saudi Arabia should actually enhance communication and coordination and should contribute to maintaining regional and world peace and stability. Saudi Arabia's Foreign Minister Prince Faisal said that Saudi Arabia firmly abides the One China principle and is ready to work with China to continue advancing bilateral relations. This year marks the 10th anniversary of the establishment of the comprehensive strategic partnership between China and Saudi Arabia. Amidst the ongoing West Asia crisis, a significant geopolitical realignment is taking shape, involving Saudi Arabia, China, and Pakistan. And this convergence is anchored by the historic Saudi-Pakistan Mutual Defense Agreement and is heavily supported by China's financial and infrastructure footprint, fundamentally changing the balance of power across West Asia and South Asia. Widening Israel-Iran war and a perception that the United States is now an unreliable security guarantor, Riyadh has now sought strategic autonomy. It is providing billions in terms of financial lifelines and oil-backed investments to sustain the bloc. Pakistan brings in its military infrastructure and nuclear capability to the mix. Following the landmark September 2025 Mutual Defense Agreement, Riyadh and Islamabad are now bound to treat any aggression against one attack on both. China provides the economic shield. Beijing is working to integrate Saudi interests through the China-Pakistan Economic Corridor, or CPEC. China has quietened its concerns over technology transfers to back the bloc as a means of anchoring its western flank and also securing a direct land route to the Arabian Sea. WhatsApp's upcoming username feature is already sparking debate. While the company says that it will give users more privacy by hiding their phone numbers, some cybersecurity experts and industry leaders warn this could actually create some new opportunities for scammers and impersonators. WhatsApp's new username feature will allow users to connect with others without sharing their phone numbers. The feature is currently open for username reservations ahead of a wider rollout later this year. And WhatsApp has said that the change is designed to improve user privacy by letting people communicate through unique usernames instead of showing off with their mobile numbers. However, the announcement has raised concerns about its possible misuse. The chief executive of the dating platform Not Dating has said that his biggest concern was not privacy, but the possibility of more online scams. He said that Telegram's username-based system has already shown as to how scammers can contact without knowing their phone numbers. And according to him, usernames can actually reduce accountability and make it easier for fraudsters to create fake profiles and fake identities. He said that he hopes that WhatsApp has developed some strong anti-spam and anti-scam systems before the feature is made available to everyone. Similar concerns have also been raised by users on social media platform X. Some users have warned that a username-based system could make it more difficult for law enforcement agencies to identify cyber criminals, as phone numbers have often helped trace accounts during investigations. Now, others have said that fraudsters could create usernames that closely resemble those of celebrities, public figures, or well-known creators to mislead people. Although WhatsApp has said to prevent impersonation, WhatsApp will hold back usernames for high-profile people or groups such as celebrities, public figures, and government entities. The user also said that many people may not know as to how to identify genuine or verified accounts, making them more vulnerable to fraud. WhatsApp has said that they include safeguards such as unique usernames and protections against impersonation, while username reservations have already begun ahead of the global rollout. Nearly 1 million people joined the ranks of the US dollar millionaires in 2025 as global personal wealth posted its strongest annual growth in years. Let's get you the numbers. Now, according to the UBS's latest global wealth report, global personal wealth logged its strongest annual growth in years. The report has further added that nearly a million new US millionaires were created on almost every continent. While the Millionaire Club welcomed fresh members, the wealth gap widened, underscoring that prosperity is far from evenly shared. UBS said that global
Personal wealth rose 10.8% in 2025, accelerating from 4.8% in 2024 and 4.2% in 2023. Now, the rally was largely driven by strong markets, helping push global wealth to new highs. The United States accounted for the biggest share of the gains, creating more than 440,000 new dollar millionaires during the year. That is almost half of the global total. Wealth measured in US dollar terms also received a lift across Europe as the US dollar has weakened against the euro. And yet beneath the headline numbers lies a less celebratory story. While average wealth has continued to rise globally, median wealth fell in most countries, suggesting that the gains were concentrated amongst the wealthiest households rather than spread across the broader population. The report also points to a growing concentration of wealth at the top, with inequality continuing to increase since 2020, despite the sharp expansion in global wealth. The UBS report, which covers 56 markets representing more than 92% of global wealth, paints a picture of a world where fortunes are being minted at a rapid pace. But the distance between the rich and everyone else is just growing as quickly. Pakistan has formally transferred the Pakistan International Airlines to private hands, marking a major milestone in the country's privatization drive. The takeover was completed after a special purpose vehicle of the Arif Habib-led consortium secured all local and international regulatory approvals. The overall transaction is valued at 180 billion Pakistani rupees, or about $645 million. As part of the deal, around $200 million will go to the government, while the rest will be injected into the PIA as fresh equity. The investment will be used to fund fleet renewal, expand domestic operations. The consortium includes Arif Habib Group, Fatima Fertilizer Company, Foji Fertilizer Company, Lake City Holdings, the City, AKD Group Holdings. The sale marks Pakistan's second attempt. The PIA, after an earlier sale process, failed to attract acceptable bids. And ahead of the successful transaction, the government restructured the airline's liabilities, introduced tax exemptions on aircraft leasing, and implemented regulatory measures to improve investor interest following the transfer of management control. The new owners said that rebuilding passenger trust will be a key priority, while preserving the PIA's legacy and also creating a modern premium travel experience. The management also plans to improve operational efficiency and position the airline to compete more effectively with international carriers. Now, according to the CH Aviation database, A320s and two ATR42-500 turboprops and 7s. The new owners aim to use fresh investments and restructuring to modernize the airline for its long-term revival. Now, Canada is facing another wildfire challenge as a massive blaze burns out of control in Quebec's Côte du Nord region. Authorities warn that hotter than normal temperatures forecast for the summer could increase wildfire activity across much of the country in the months ahead.

And just a quick reminder to our viewers in India, you can catch all the 2026 5 where Erling Haaland and Norway will face off with Ivory Coast in the round of 32 today and catch all the action live.

0: 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Stories that analyze global and domestic politics. 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This is Race to Power, only on WeOn.
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4: The earth is sending distress signals. 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Can we reverse the damage? 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
0: From the bustling trading floors of Wall Street to the vibrant exchanges of Asian stock markets, WEON breaks it down for you to make sense of what's happening. As we reveal the key factors behind events, strategic battles, and the game-changing business decisions that shape the world. We bring you all of this and more on World Business Watch. Where darkness hides behind every corner. Where the truth is stranger than fiction. A show that dives deep into the stories which shock and mystify. The victims, the accused, and the sinister float. Crime is your front row seat to darkness.
5: Elections,

Hello, Africa. It's great to see you again. I'm Eric Nzoka, and this is Wild of Our Own. We on Wild is One. And this week, France is experiencing a rebellion in its former colonies as more nations sever ties with the European nation over claims of neocolonialism and imperialism. The latest to join the bandwagon is Burkina Faso, causing the discomfort and dissent. Find out shortly on the show, which starts now.

Thousands of demonstrators gathered in parts of South Africa to rally against illegal immigration on Tuesday, which some protest groups set as a deadline for the departure of all illegal migrants from the country. South African groups demonstrating blame illegal immigrants for causing unemployment among South Africans by accepting low wages as well as high levels of crime and other problems. The June 30th deadline set by

United groups for migrants to leave was not recognized by South Africa's government, which has maintained that only authorities can enforce immigration laws. Our correspondent Carlden Ongmu was at the protests in Johannesburg and filed our cover report this week.

0: The exodus and escape from South Africa continues. Attacks on foreigners has also escalated, placing the entire nation on the edge. The attacks have coincided with a series of protests and marches in recent months by anti-immigration groups who have set what they are calling a June 30 deadline for people in the country to leave and the government to take action against what they say is a growing problem of illegal immigration in Africa's biggest economy. Ngizwe Nqunu and Jacinta Ngobi Zuma are seen as the faces and masterminds of the rebellious anti-immigrant campaign groups, and this is what they have been advocating for months.
1: The countries of Africa are in their own cabbage here in South Africa, because we want peace, we want to rebuild our country.
2: If South Africans are the ones saying that on the 30th of June, we want to echo the call that illegal immigrants must have left the country, there's nothing wrong with that. I'm here to say exactly that, that the 30th of June is not announced by any of us, because we are with the communities. We are the ones that know what the communities are saying to us. We are the ones that have seen the impact of what goes on because of illegal immigration.
0: While immigration becomes increasingly polarizing in the United States and Europe, Africa's leading economy is also confronting the issue. In the last 2 years, South Africa has deported more than 100,000 people, the Home Affairs Ministry says, were in the country illegally, while also stopping around 500,000 others at borders trying to enter without documents.
3: South Africans are engaged in an important conversation about the terms of migration to our republic. That is a conversation that we are also having with the peoples and leaders of our continent. The government is listening and responding to the concerns of our people.
0: The latest tensions have led to strong criticism of South Africa by several African countries, including Nigeria, Ghana, and Mozambique, who say their citizens are being targeted. Thousands of migrants have also left South Africa as tensions rise ahead of the June 30 deadline set by protesters. Around 1,000 Malawians had gathered at a temporary shelter in the eastern city of Durban last week, trying to return home. More than 8,000 of them have since left the country on buses provided by the Malawian government or private sponsors, but others continue to gather. President Cyril Ramaphosa's efforts of issuing warnings have landed on deaf ears.
4: As government, we have put in place security and other measures to deal with attempts to destabilize our country, whether by citizens or foreign nationals. We don't tolerate any attempts to destabilize the country by anyone, whether marching or otherwise. Our security forces are ready, and those who transgress the measures that we are putting in place will definitely meet the might of the law.
5: The unofficial deadline for undocumented migrants to leave South Africa has arrived. Thousands have already departed, while hundreds more remain awaiting repatriation. Although South Africa has experienced xenophobic violence before, this is the largest repatriation effort in recent years. As the country enters a new phase, questions remain over what comes next. President Cyril Ramaphosa says undocumented migration is only one challenge, warning that blaming foreigners alone will not solve South Africa's deeper problems.
6: Let's move on now. Sahel countries, particularly Burkina Faso and Niger, are severing ties with France to reclaim national sovereignty, escape post-colonial dependency, and pivot towards new international alliances. Burkina Faso decided to cut diplomatic relations after conducting what it described as a comprehensive review of bilateral ties. France's influence in the Sahel began to decline several years ago following the failure of Operation Barkhane, whose stated objective was to stabilize the region and eliminate jihadist groups operating across West Africa. Relations between Burkina Faso and its former colonial ruler worsened after Captain Ibrahim Traoré seized power in a coup in 2022, largely anti-Western policies. The French Foreign Ministry called the decision hostile and unfounded and said it illustrated the troubling drift by the Burkinabe government. France also urged nationals in the country to exercise heightened vigilance. Soon after he took power, Captain Traoré expelled French troops. His government has accused France of having a secret agenda and pivoted towards China and Russia.
7: This situation is reflected, among other things, in the relentless actions of the regime currently in power in France against the interests of Burkina Faso, its openly proclaimed neo-colonial ambitions manifested through active support for subversive networks and terrorists who continue to plague our country and the Sahel, and the deceitfulness and bias of statements and opinions about our country aimed at turning it into a pariah within the international
8: un paria de la communauté internationale.
6: The Hutu to restore democracy in 2024, but reneged on this promise and formally dissolved political parties in January this year. In January 2025, Burkina Faso, along with two neighboring military-led states, Mali and Niger, officially broke away from the regional West African bloc, ECOWAS, to form a new group called the Alliance of the Sahel States. France has had no ambassador in Burkina Faso since January 2023. In 2024, the country expelled three French diplomats, accusing them of subversive activities. France denied the claims.
9: All we know is that if you want to break with these imperialist forces, it's simple, we denounce the agreements, it all starts there. I think the example of Chad, in any case, is palpable. They started by denouncing the agreements. Otherwise, if you don't denounce the agreements, just say that the bases are leaving, you've done nothing, because the problem lies in the colonial defense agreements that have been signed since independence.
6: In January this year, political parties in Burkina Faso were formally dissolved by the military government, which has also seized all their assets in a move analysts say is a major blow for democracy in the West African nation. Landlocked Burkina Faso is grappling with several armed groups which have seized control of land in the country's north, south and west. These include the Al-Qaeda-backed Jamaat Nusrat al-Islam wal Muslimin, or Jainin, an Islamic State Sahel province, ISSP, which also operate in neighboring Mali and Niger.
7: Faced with these imperialist designs to dominate our country and subjugate our people, we have chosen the path of responsibility and sovereignty. The government wishes to emphasize that this decision in question the historical, human, cultural, and social ties that unite the Burkinabe and French people. It concerns exclusively the institutional framework of diplomatic relations between the two states.
6: Once a significant power in northern, central, and western Africa, France has seen its influence shrink in recent years, especially as many of its former African colonies, particularly in the Sahel, have distanced themselves and become more closely aligned with Russia and China. Africa Bureau, we on Wild is One. Let's now talk the ongoing Russia-Ukraine war, but in a different aspect. African involvement in Russia's war against Ukraine could be higher than previously thought. The Ukrainian government says nearly 3,000 fighters recruited by Russia from across the continent and more than 300 have been killed on the battlefield. Back home, only a handful of governments, including Kenya and Ghana, have publicly pushed back, raising concerns over recruitment and the safety of their citizens. But for one group, the uncertainty is even deeper. Those who have been captured are saying that they have no access to what is really going on in Ukraine, where African men are now caught between war, politics, and an uncertain future.
10: With Russia. He died on the battlefield in Ukraine and his family holds Labour Minister Alfred Mutua responsible. Mundia was a 38-year-old father of three when he left in June 2025. Thousands of Kenyans promised well-paid civilian jobs in Russia, only to be forced to sign contracts with the Russian army, often at gunpoint. Most received little military training, many died on the front lines in Ukraine.
11: This son of mine, if he is dead, the government should make an effort and at least bring his body back to me. At least, even if it is to bury him, let me bury him so that I know I buried my son. And if he is still alive, let me know that he is alive, that he will come back. But I don't believe Erastus is alive because there has been no communication of any kind from that time until now. I have received no communication from him up to this moment.
10: Kenya officially estimates that 291 of its citizens have been victims of Russia's irregular military recruitment, 19 dead and 32 missing. But a report by the Kenyan intelligence puts the figure at over 1,000 and says officials were complicit. Labour Minister Mutua was personally and politically involved in the scam.
12: Alfred Mutua, both as an individual and as a minister, is directly responsible and should be charged, should be pushed to account. And if the Kenyan authority do not pursue this justice on the context of Alfred Mutua being prosecuted, then I think the families will have no option but to go to the international courts to then pursue justice from that level.
10: Mutua, he hosted his Russian counterpart Sergei Lavrov in May 2023, 15 months out of Ukraine, with Kenya keen for diverse trade links despite its close. After he was moved to the Labour Ministry in August 2024, took charge of a work placement program that has sent more than 400,000 Kenyans abroad. Kenya relies heavily on remittances from workers abroad. They were worth more than $1 trillion, that is $7.7 billion last year, according to the government. Vocal Africa has dealt with more than 500 cases of Kenyans being forced into the Russian army, of which some 350 families know their relative has died.
13: This is a very serious challenge, very serious phenomena. And the government of Kenya, some of whom have deliberately found themselves in these areas.
10: In 2025, Mutua was questioned in Parliament about recruitment fraud for workers going to the Gulf. Mutua has so far escaped any reprimand, let alone criminal charges, to the consternation of the victims' families. The scale of the Russia scandal means Mutua has nonetheless been sidelined. When Kenya sent Foreign Minister Musalia Mudavadi to Russia in March to gain assurances that no more of its workers would be forcibly recruited, Mutua was barred from joining the delegation. Africa Bureau, we on World is One.
6: Rwanda's renowned Inyambo cows symbolize the nation's rich cultural heritage, historically associated

0: A flute here, a line of poetry there. This is the daily routine for Rwanda's royal cows that have become living symbols of the nation's cultural heritage. With their long and crescent-shaped horns, the Inyambo cows graze at the King's Palace Museum in Nyanza and at the homes of some of Rwanda's richest people, including President Paul Kagame. The breed is descended from the distinctive Ankole cattle of East Africa and is also found in neighboring Uganda and Burundi. The Inyambo have long been associated with nobility as they were raised in royal courts where they symbolized wealth, prestige, and power. Bijira Jr., a curator at the camp, says they are sacred symbols.
1: They're not for milk, they're not for meat. They will just be used as decors around the palaces. They would parade them around, they would use them in ceremonies, basically around the king's court. The kings would basically present them to the other kings that had visited the palaces for people to admire and see and say, yeah, they're looking good, basically.
0: Even though the monarchy no longer exists in Rwanda, so revered are the cows that the traditional gifting and exchange among kingdoms has been embraced by Kagame. The president's practice of giving cattle to heads has even been called, in local newspaper reports, Inyambo diplomacy. As Rwanda seeks cows, the main attraction. The cows are pampered with melodious poetry describing their beauty by their names. This is believed to calm the cows ahead of events where they are presented to visitors or during traditional ceremonies.
1: So traditionally when women are dancing, in a way, you'll notice that they tend to raise their arms wide. So those would basically, they are more or less mimicking the different shapes of the royal cows. So their dance is more or less in a way to portray the beauty of the royal cows, not their beauty per se, but the beauty of the royal cows, basically. That is why they do a lot of that movement of the hands in a way.
0: Cows were reintroduced around the King's Palace Museum in the early 2010s as part of a conservation initiative. It is not known how many of them remain. To younger generations being introduced to the breed at the museum, the cows are part of Rwanda's heritage and identity.
2: A tailor who lost his sight completely due to glaucoma has found ingenious ways to continue sewing accurately. When Charles Kibe lost his sight in 2017, he also lost customers, but now his business is thriving.
3: Charles Kibe has not let his disability hold him back. He walks through Nairobi's Omoja estate with the help of a cane. Tucked away here among rows of businesses is his own shop. This is where he works every day, repairing and making clothes. Kibe began losing his sight in 2013 and was completely blind by 2017.
4: As a normal child, and when I was diagnosed with glaucoma, in other words, the physicians say it's pressure of our eyes. So from there, I walk. And up to now, I live bright.
3: But rather than letting the diagnosis ruin his livelihood, he has found ingenious ways to make sure he can still sew as accurately as if he could still see. His measuring tape, for example, has some adaptations that help him do his job.
4: The measure has 60 inches, so I marked it with scissors, cracks from

0: 1 inch, 2 inch, up to 60. So when I count, I do this with a finger. So I gotten right.
1: Kibe began dressmaking and tailoring in 1990 and had many clients. However, when he became blind, many customers abandoned him. Kibe then resolved to prove them wrong and is gaining new customers one day at a time. Kibe's determination, despite his challenges, has seen him gain new clients who have confidence in the quality of his work.
2: Like a human being, like any other human being, I was a bit worried, but later when I saw people bringing clothes to him and I saw his work, then I gained the confidence. Yeah, so I managed to bring my clothes and later he made some clothes for me.
1: The blind tailor's innovative solutions have saved his career. Africa Bureau, Beyond World is One.
3: Thank you, Africa, for watching the show this week. 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We'd love to highlight them to the whole world. This is We On Wild is One, and I'm Eric Njoka. Goodbye.

0: From the bustling trading floors of Wall Street to the vibrant exchanges of Asian stock markets, we on Breaks It Down for you to make sense of what's happening. As we reveal the key factors behind events, strategic battles, and the game-changing business decisions that shape the world. We bring you all of this and more on World Business Watch. Get the latest updates.
1: Destroy the
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2: This is our brand new edition of South India, a daily dynamic show that will capture the pulse of the southern Indian state.
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0: Where darkness hides behind every corner. Where the truth is stranger than fiction. A show that dives deep into the stories which shock and mystify the victims, the accused, and the sinister float. Prime Crime is your front row seat to darkness.
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0: Analysis from field experts who truly matter, because we believe in decoding the real picture for you. 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
1: The Earth is sending distress signals. 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
0: From the bustling trading floors of Wall Street to the vibrant exchanges of Asian stock markets, WION breaks it down for you to make sense of what's happening. As we reveal the key factors behind events, strategic battles, and the game-changing business decisions that shape the world. We bring you all of this and more on World Business Watch. 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
0: Where darkness hides behind every corner. Where the truth is stranger than fiction. A show that dives deep into

Hello and a very warm welcome. You're watching Race to Power. I'm Molly Gambhir. We've got a very special lineup tonight for you. First, we're getting you the latest from the United States. A lot is happening. It's a big day. And just a short while back, the U.S. Supreme Court has upheld state laws that ban transgender athletes from participating in girls' and women's sports. The Supreme Court will also be ruling on President Trump's executive order attempting to end automatic birthright citizenship. We get to the complete lowdown. Also getting you the latest from South Africa. The deadline set by the anti-immigrant groups comes into effect. A lot happening on the ground. Scenes of protests have been coming in through the day. Thousands of police officers have been deployed. We get you a ground report. First to the United States.

0: on the last day of its current session. The U.S. top court has upheld the state's ban on transgender women athletes in women's sports. The court's decision on birthright citizenship is still awaited. The Supreme Court, which, remember, has a 6-3 conservative majority in its bench, has basically allowed the states to ban trans athletes from girls' sports teams. The ruling coming after conservative-leaning states and trans athletes, along with their allies. The conversation is just more than a legal process. It stirred a major culture in society, further deepening the liberal versus conservative perspectives, basically. The Supreme Court decision now puts a legal end to this discourse. On the first day of his second term, remember, U.S. President Donald Trump signed an executive order banning trans athletes from competing in women's sports. Donald Trump arguing that the practice is demeaning, unfair, and dangerous to women and girls. The executive order also adds that trans women competing in women's sports denies women and girls the equal opportunity to participate and excel in competitive sports. The second case, meanwhile, relates to ending automatic birthright citizenship. Under Trump's order, U.S.-born child can be denied U.S. passports if one of the parents is not a U.S. citizen. Lower courts, remember, have unanimously rejected Trump's executive order on birthright citizenship. But the crucial ruling from the Supreme Court's conservative bench is now awaited by millions across the country. Apart from these two cases, the U.S. Supreme Court, in fact, will also be deciding on a lawsuit by J.D. Vance. It seeks to loosen campaign finance limit that regulates the political spending and ensures a level playing field. If the court's decision goes in the GOP's favor, it would basically give political parties a more central role in the flow of political money around elections. The U.S. Supreme Court remains divided on ideological lines. This year itself, the court has delivered split decisions in 10 cases this year. And the way things stand, the ideological tilt favors conservative side by 6-3. For more on these developments, let's go straight across now to our correspondent, Susan Tehrani, who's been tracking that very closely. Susan, a major development coming in regarding the Supreme Court upholding that transgender ban. Tell us more about the sentiment that is expected to really come up. Because, like we said, this is not just a legal process. It has been a major culture debate on ground in the United States. And, of course, this will be a setback for LGBTQ rights.
1: To a certain extent, I think ideologically most Americans agree that, women fought so hard for their rights when it came to sports. And to have, someone who's biologically male compete when they're not physically in the same category has sort of rattled some feathers across America, not New York or Los Angeles, but middle America, where a lot of girls rely on these sports to get scholarships, for example, to universities to go ahead and play pro. The conservatives had a sort of a more effective message in trying to translate that into how it would affect ordinary Americans. But nonetheless, there is that question right now that, biological aspects aside, how is this going to ultimately affect things culturally as well, moving towards a more traditional outlook when it comes to this issue. But I think most Americans are going to agree with the Supreme Court, at least on this particular issue. But I think the conversation is definitely going to continue, notably as we go into the midterm elections, where each lobby will try to convince its supporters that whether this was America is quote unquote going backwards.
0: Right. And Susan, of course, we are also awaiting that judgment on birthright citizenship. But let's get our viewers a sense of what also happened on Monday in a major development that came in from the courts and what unfolded and came as a set.

0: back for President Donald Trump. The Supreme Court on Monday, remember, ruled that states can count ballots that arrive after Election Day. This was a 5-4 decision that basically rejected a Republican-led attack on laws in more than half the states and the District of Columbia that permit mailed ballots to arrive and be counted some number of days after the election, provided they are postmarked by Election Day. So basically, the U.S. Supreme Court backed state laws that allow mail-in ballots received after Election Day to be counted. The Republican-led challenge to a 5-day grace period in Mississippi. The justices overturned a lower court's decision, basically, that had deemed Mississippi's law inconsistent with U.S. statutes that set the timing of federal elections for the presidency, Senate, and House of Representatives. Remember, Donald Trump last year vowed to end the use of mail-in ballots nationwide before this November's midterm elections. States that allow mail ballots to be counted after Election Day have reacted with relief. Just to break this down further and what this really means ahead of the 2026 midterm polls, the outcome sparing officials the headache of changing their ballot rules just a few months before the midterm congressional elections. In just over half those states, the more giving deadlines basically apply only to ballots cast by military and overseas voters. How reacted? Well, he has slammed the Supreme Court's mail ballot ruling as detrimental to honest elections while praising a separate decision expanding his presidential authority to fire independent agency officials. Let's go back across now to our correspondent Susan Tehrani. This, of course, is a setback for Donald Trump. He has also reacted quite sharply. Just lay out for our viewers what this really means coming crucially ahead of the midterm elections.
1: Yeah, the issue of mail-in ballots was really central to President Trump's campaign when he was running for a second term as U.S. president. He has argued time and again that mail-in ballots were one of the reasons he believed, he thinks he won the 2020 election or that he lost the 2020 election. But that was during the COVID era, and to a certain extent, among some Republicans, it was just a with the SAVE Act is hanging in limbo in Congress that would essentially redefine how voting takes place and how votes are counted, who can vote and whatnot, and what credentials are needed. I think this really provides a backdrop of what's to come in Congress regarding the SAVE Act as well. Because remember, mailing ballots have been ongoing for many years, as far as we can remember, but it did have an uptick again, as I mentioned, during the COVID era. And you know, now some are arguing that, you know, it's really not necessary, only under certain conditions. A lot of Americans agree with that. But then, you know, again, this is something, not just this setback, but also the talking points for the Democrats. It's going to be something that might actually help them in the midterms.
0: All right. We're leaving it there for the moment, Susan. Thanks very much for that. And while we are tracking the latest coming in from the Supreme Court, another setback now for U.S. President Donald Trump. In the latest, the U.S. Supreme Court ruling against Trump's order limit birthright citizenship. Remember, this is a ruling that has been highly anticipated with far-reaching implications. So we are going to be closely monitoring the reactions that come in on that front as well. Let's now shift focus to South Africa. It is on edge as the June 30 deadline set by anti-immigrant groups comes into effect, and thousands of police officers have been deployed across the country to maintain law and order. Immigrants in large numbers seeking assistance from the government to return to their home countries.

massive crowds gathered in Johannesburg as anti-illegal protests gain momentum. Hundreds of protesters gathered in Durban for a march against illegal

0: with the police monitoring the crowds as demonstrators waved South African flags and sang songs. Organizers said the protest was aimed at drawing attention to what they describe as rising levels of illegal immigration, crime, and pressure on public services.
1: Today we have gathered here to march against immigration in our country, which we have seen the high numbers rising over the past few years of illegal immigration. But it's not only the illegal immigration that we're marching for, but it's also the crimes committed by immigrants in our country, as well as the strain on infrastructure in our country, as well as government healthcare systems.
2: We're out today because we want to fight for our country. We want to contribute to the change. We want the people, the immigrants that are destroying our country, to go. And yes, we just want to be part of the change that's going to happen today.
0: In fact, the police have been deployed. There have been concerns over safety and potential violence linked to the ultimatum as well.
3: The police are there. There is a deployment on top of the already existing police in the province, and I'm satisfied.
0: The anti-immigrant sentiment spilled into many parts of South Africa. Hundreds joined anti-immigration protests, insisting their demonstrations were peaceful. Protesters called for the deportation of undocumented foreign nationals.
4: We want to continue and show like this that there is no problem. South African people are just saying only that illegal foreigners must go.
0: According to South Africa's government data, the country's immigrant population stands at 2.3 million. Most of these immigrants belong to Zimbabwe. 20% of South Africa's total immigrant population belongs to Mozambique. The country's landlocked neighbor, Lesotho, comes on the third spot with major repatriation drive already underway. Nigeria and Ghana have repatriated nearly 2,000 people on government-sponsored flights. Citing concerns over their safety, authorities say more evacuations will follow suit. Zimbabwe and Mozambique have also repatriated smaller numbers of people. Over 8,000 Malawians, meanwhile, have left the country on government buses. The South African government has warned against violence and opportunistic crime, recalling the deadly unrest of 2021 that left around 350 people dead. During the widespread riots and looting, President Ramaphosa called for calm. Meanwhile, the provincial leaders have pledged to prevent any previous outbreaks of xenophobic violence. And for more on these developments, I'm Calvin Ongo getting us this report from Johannesburg on the latest. Take a look.
5: Although the South African government has declared today to be a normal working day, the situation on the ground tells a different story. Johannesburg, which is the country's economic hub and home to businesses serving people from across Africa, is unusually quiet, with many shops closed and streets so far less busy than normal. While some residents have gone about their daily routines, many others say they are not willing to take any chances, fearing a repeat of the July 2021 unrest, when widespread looting claimed more than 300 lives. This is Calvin Ongo from Johannesburg, South Africa, for We On World is One.
0: India's opposition parties have stepped up their efforts against the Election Commission's special intensive revision exercise. The battle has now reached the table of India's top judge. 23 political parties have written a letter to the Chief Justice demanding his intervention in the matter. The opposition collective includes parties of

the opposition alliance, Tamil Nadu's DMK, and the Aam Aadmi Party as well, and an independent parliamentarian. The joint letter to the Chief Justice alleges biased conduct by the Election Commission. The opposition bloc has not released the content of the letter, but the Congress General Secretary Jairam Ramesh said the opposition parties are firmly anchored in sure solidarity, unity and resistance. The exercise is already underway in Karnataka, Meghalaya, Maharashtra, Jharkhand and Delhi. In Karnataka, the Election Commission has mapped 5.07 crore of 5.54 crore voters after comparing legacy and current electoral rolls. A total of over 59,000 booth-level officers will undertake house-to-house visits and distribute enumeration forms to the residents. Draft rolls will be out on the 5th of August. And objections can be also filed until the 9th of September. The Supreme Court has already pronounced its ruling on SIR on May 27. Two-judge bench, and Justice Bakshi, remember, unanimously upheld the special intensive revision in Bihar. The apex court ruled that the exercise was constitutionally valid and comes within powers of the Election Commission under Article 324 of the Indian Constitution. In Tamil Nadu, the Vijay-led TVK government has stepped up its anti-corruption drive against the previous DMK regime. And now senior ministers are urging the governor to clear pending prosecution proposals against former ministers over allegations of corruption. Energy Resources and Law Minister, in fact, and High Education Minister reportedly met the governor and sought an early decision on requests for sanction to prosecute former DMK ministers and officials. Among the key cases discussed, including the Directorate of Enforcement's request to prosecute former electricity minister in the alleged cash for jobs scam, the TVK government reportedly forwarded a formal proposal to the governor around 3 weeks ago, seeking approval for the prosecution. The minister, Senthil Balaji, the ex-minister, faced criticism from the TVK government over alleged recruitment irregularities during his tenure as electricity minister. The TVK government claims the previous DMK government had substantially reduced the financial losses of the Tamil Nadu Electricity Board and that recruitment processes were delayed due to the model code of conduct. However, Balaji has denied the allegations. Meanwhile, former Public Works and Highways Minister has already come under the scanner. The Directorate of Vigilance and Anti-Corruption has conducted searches at multiple locations in connection with alleged irregularities in road infrastructure projects. Velu has dismissed the searches as political vendetta, while the TVK government maintained that the action was based on evidence. However, Raj Bhavan has described the meetings as separate courtesy calls. The statements made no reference to discussions on pending prosecution proposals. The latest move comes amid the TVK government's broader anti-corruption campaign. DMK government. The push for prosecution comes as political rivalry between the ruling TVK and PK intensifies, with both parties accusing each other of political vendetta.
The conservative leader Fujimori has been elected as the new president of Peru after securing a victory by the narrowest of margins. The victory comes on her fourth attempt to win the presidency. Fujimori will inherit a country that is battling the expansion of organized crime, rising extortion, contract killings, and deep political instability that has seen 8 presidents in 10 years. The 51-year-old won the 7 June runoff by less than 50,000 votes. In fact, this victory is significant to the political history of Peru as this marks the return of the Fujimori palace more than 2 decades after the fall of her father, who served as Peru's president from 1990 to 2000 and is credited with defeating Maoist insurgency and helping curb hyperinflation during the economic crisis, but was later removed from office amid a major political scandal. He was convicted and jailed for corruption and human rights violations. Alberto still remains a polarizing figure in the country's history, and his legacy continues to divide the country. Coming back to the leader's campaign, strengthen security, revive hope, and also open dialogue with a deeply divided nation. Reactions to her victory have already started pouring in. The Bolivian president congratulated her, calling it the start of a new chapter for Peru. In Lima, supporters welcomed her victory, saying she has the ideas to move the country forward. Despite the grand promises, security experts are still skeptical and warn of the complexities against organized crime. Meanwhile, the defeated candidate is yet to accept the result, having earlier raised allegations of irregularity in the overseas vote. Fujimori will take the top job of Peru on the 28th of July for a 5-year term. And with that, it's a wrap on this edition. But here's a reminder to our viewers in India, watch all the 2026 FIFA World Cup matches on Z5. Erling Haaland and Norway facing the Ivory Coast in the round of 32 today. Tune in and catch all the action live.

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3: From the bustling trading floors of Wall Street to the vibrant exchanges of Asian stock markets, we on Breaks It Down for you to make sense of what's happening. 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
3: Where darkness hides behind every corner. Where the truth is stranger than fiction. A show that dives deep into the stories which shock and mystify. The victims, the accused, and the sinister float. 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
6: From the bustling trading floors of Wall Street, to the vibrant exchanges of Asian stock markets. 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

Hello and welcome. You're watching Beyond World is One. My name is Mohammed Saleh, and these are the headlines. The American Supreme Court rejects Donald Trump's historic bid to restrict birthright citizenship. The court, in an eagerly awaited decision on the final day of its term, has ruled with a majority of 6-3.

So Iran says that it will hold talks with the mediator Qatar on Wednesday regarding its frozen assets, denying that there is going to be any with the American representatives in the Gulf state, where Steve Witkoff and Jared Kushner are also expected.

And thousands of people march in cities across South Africa to demand for the departure of the undocumented foreign nationals after a weeks-long campaign that has sent thousands fleeing and has resulted in death. And the United Nations says that tens of thousands of people need food and shelter in Venezuela due to the devastation from two huge earthquakes that killed more than 1,700 and has injured more than 5,000. The doctors warn of potential outbreak of disease. Now, Warsaw and Kiev have failed to reach an agreement on a swap of the Polish MiG-29 fighter aircraft for Ukrainian drone technologies. Myanmar's authorities have denied a request for ASEAN's deposed and detained Democrat leader Aung San Suu Kyi. The military plunged Myanmar into civil war in 2021 when it staged a coup ousting the Nobel Peace Prize laureate. And the United Nations has said that an Ebola outbreak could cost Africa up to $3.6 billion and hundreds of thousands of jobs. Ebola, for which there is no tested vaccine or treatment, has infected as many as about 1,307 people and has killed 377 people in the Democratic Republic of Congo.

0: So as Russia intensifies its long-range strikes across Ukraine, Kyiv is turning Crimea from a prized asset to a bit of a liability for Moscow. The Ukrainian drone strikes have caused a fuel and an electricity crisis in the occupied Black Sea Peninsula, triggering a state of emergency. Now, Ukraine has escalated its systematic campaign to try and degrade Russian military infrastructure across Crimea, targeting several key reconnaissance, air defense, and logistical assets. In the latest, it has targeted Russia's multi-million dollar Caster 2E2 radar station, an important component of Russia's air surveillance network. The Russian Caster 2E2 radar station is valued at an estimated $60 million, designed primarily for air defense, border surveillance, and air traffic control. It specializes in the detection of low-altitude and stealth targets, including cruise missiles, drones, and hovering helicopters. Instrumental view range is up to 150 kilometers. Caster 2E2 can simultaneously track up to 30 to 50 targets, with the ability to measure their coordinates and also their trajectories. So as Ukraine's drone warfare proves to be one of the biggest challenges for Russia, Moscow is also now looking for options to boost its air defense systems. The Russian Defense Minister Andreev Belousov has said that Moscow is actively working on AI that provides decision support for air defense systems.
1: Artificial intelligence is currently used in drones mainly in two ways. The first is everything related to pattern recognition and automatic target acquisition, and the second is navigation.
0: In the Moscow region for the second time in a week. Zelensky called the attacks deep inside Russia to be long-range sanctions and fair retaliation for Moscow. Daily barrages against Ukraine, and Kyiv has hit targets in Russia as far as the Ural in 8 months. Russia says that it shot down 419 Ukrainian drones over the country overnight, including in the Moscow region, where the authorities said that a six-month-old baby was killed. The drone swarm comes days after Russia shot down 660 Ukrainian drones between Thursday and Friday, which is one of the highest figures since the beginning of the conflict. Now, after days of tension, the U.S. and Iran are set to hold talks in Doha on Tuesday. The U.S. President Donald Trump said that Iran has requested for the meeting in this, despite Iran denying that direct negotiations were planned with the United States on the deal aimed at ending the West Asia war.

0: Iranian Foreign Ministry Ismail Baghaei has said that a delegation of the country's own expert would travel to Doha this week, but staunchly has denied any sit-down with the Americans.
1: Meeting in Doha is going to be perhaps important, perhaps not. We're going to find out. But we're winning militarily. It's almost won militarily, I would say. And it's really very simple. It's the denuclearization of Iran. We don't want them to have a nuclear weapon, and they're not going to have a nuclear weapon. And they've agreed to that, in all fairness.
0: The Iranian President Masoud Pezeshkian signaled that Tehran remains open to implementing its recently signed Memorandum of Understanding with Washington. A post on X, he, however, stressed control over the highly strategic Strait of Hormuz has sparked repeated flare-ups, the latest of which came early on Sunday when the U.S. Central Command said that it had attacked 10 Iranian military targets over Houthian aggression against commercial shipping. Iran said that it retaliated with strikes against the U.S. bases in Kuwait and Bahrain. But while the strikes may have briefly fallen silent, the blockade remains a key sticking point in the negotiations. The strait comprises of Omani and Iranian territorial waters, but under international law, the two cannot generally block passage or charge tolls. Now, Iran's foreign ministry has said that it held the first meeting with Oman on managing the strait on Monday. How the Memorandum of Understanding is to be implemented still remains unclear, with Iran especially sensitive about the issue of demining. In a joint statement following a meeting between the French President Emmanuel Macron and the mining operations. In response, Iran's Deputy Foreign Minister Kazem Gharibabi insisted that under the agreement, only Iran is to conduct demining. The tension continues to brew in the South China Sea. China has carried out aerial patrolling over the disputed Scarborough Shoal, and Beijing has called Scarborough an inherent part of China. It is said that such patrols serve as an effective countermeasure to cope with all sorts of rights violations and proactive acts. The Chinese military has said that these patrols are meant to resolutely safeguard China's territorial sovereignty and to uphold peace and stability in the South China Sea. The Chinese patrols have come in response to U.S.-Philippine military drills near the Scarborough Atoll. On Monday, the Philippines claimed that a Chinese naval vessel, a Type 054B guided missile frigate, and three Chinese Coast Guard ships, bilateral maritime drills by the United States Coast Guard and Philippine Navy and Coast Guard 93 km shoal. The Beijing did not directly acknowledge the encounter, but then played it down, saying that it was an organized routine air and naval patrols in the South China Sea. Taiwan, on the other hand, has issued a strong warning to military cadets. President Lai Ching-te has asked them not to succumb to China's spying activities and to defend freedom and democracy. The Taiwanese president was speaking at a Cold War-era college originally set up to teach against the perils of communism. The college, now part of the National Defense University, was founded in 1951, just 2 years after the defeated Republic of China government fled to Taiwan after losing a civil war to Mao Zedong's communists. Now, Taiwan and China, which views the democratically governed island as its own territory, have long spied on each other. Taiwan, in particular, has reported an increased number of Chinese espionage cases, especially in the armed forces. China has been forced to bring Taiwan under its control, and its military operates daily around the island. A sudden blast has shattered the calm of Monaco, leaving the investigators racing to uncover what happened. The police in Monaco are searching for a suspect after an explosion left three people wounded. And according to the authorities, a couple in their 50s or 60s suffered some life-threatening injuries, while a 13-year-old suffered less serious injuries in the explosion. The emergency services then rushed to the scene, and according to reports, one of those wounded was Ukrainian oligarch Vadim Yurmulyayev. He's a multi-millionaire Monaco resident and has been subject to sanctions from Kiev and banned from his alcohol business activity in Russian-occupied Crimea. The blast, in fact, took place at the entrance of a residential building in the border to France, the microstate on the French Riviera known as a haven for billionaire yachts.
2: It happened suddenly. There wasn't a sound just before it. That's just how it was. We didn't see it coming.

0: The incident has triggered a major investigation, with the authorities working to understand how the blast happened and who could be responsible for it. The public prosecutor, Stefan Thibault, said that the suspect had left a bag or a package in the building's lobby before leaving. He further added that nothing appeared for the moment to indicate as to why the building might have been targeted. The Monaco government said that the strong explosion was caused by a parcel bomb.
1: Visibly, an explosive device was placed in front of the entrance of a building, injuring several people. One person fled, running to the tunnel. We have been able to follow him with a camera in the town of Beaujolais. We have immediately informed the French National Police, who are working in collaboration with the Municipal Police of Beaujolais and obviously with the security of the Principality of Monaco.
0: Officers are now focusing on identifying the suspect and establishing the events that led to the blast. The search operation continues as authorities are piecing together information from the scene. The Saudi Arabia's foreign minister, Prince Faisal bin Farhan Al Saud, met with the Chinese Vice President Han Zheng in Beijing. The Prince Faisal bin Farhan Al Saud is on a two-day visit to China. In the meeting, the two leaders then reviewed avenues to further strengthen cooperation and reaffirmed their shared commitment to advancing ties between the two countries. They also discussed the latest regional and international developments, exchanged views on key issues, and emphasized commitment to continuing coordination on regional and international matters. The Chinese Vice President said that in recent years, under the strategic guidance of the top leaders of the two countries, the advancements of China and Saudi Arabia relations have maintained some pretty sound momentum. The Chinese Vice President Han Zheng said that as important members of the Global South, China and Saudi Arabia should enhance communications and coordination and should contribute to maintaining regional and world peace and stability. Now, Saudi Arabia's foreign minister, Prince Faisal, said that Saudi Arabia firmly abides by the One China principle and it is ready to work with China to continue advancing bilateral relations. Now, this year marks the 10th anniversary of the establishment of the comprehensive strategic partnership between China and Saudi Arabia. Amidst the ongoing West Asia crisis, a significant geopolitical realignment is now taking shape involving Saudi Arabia, China and Pakistan. And this convergence is in fact anchored by a historic mutual defense agreement and is heavily supported by China's financial and infrastructure, fundamentally changing the balance of power across West Asia and South Asia. Driven by the widening Israel-Iran conflicts and also a perception that the United States is an unreliable security guarantor, Riyadh has sought strategic autonomy and provides billions in terms of financial lifelines and oil-backed investments to sustain the bloc. Pakistan brings its military infrastructure and nuclear capability to the mix following the landmark September 2025 Mutual Defense Agreement. Riyadh and Islamabad are bound to treat any aggression against one as an attack on both. The China provides the economic shield. Beijing is working to integrate Saudi interests through the China-Pakistan Economic Corridor. China has quietened its concerns over technology transfer to back the bloc as a means of anchoring its western flank and securing a direct land route to the Arabian Sea. Now, trade deals used to be forever. As India closes in on an interim trade agreement with Washington, New Delhi wants an exit ramp built in from day one, a sunset clause. So what's driving this? A sunset clause places an expiry date on an agreement unless

review beginning by the 30th of June 2029. So why does India want this? New Delhi wants protection against future shifts in U.S. tariff policy that could reduce the value of concessions secured under. India is not to get undercut tomorrow. Indian officials are unhappy that Washington had proposed a lower 10% tariff under a Section 301 forced labor for countries like Indonesia and Pakistan. While India could face about 12.5%, that review deadline matters as well. The Trump administration must enforce Section 301 tariffs by July 24th, when the temporary 10% baseline tariff window expires. The sunset clause isn't new. The USMCA already carries a 16-year sunset provision with mandatory reviews every 6 years. The first one is due on the 1st of July 2026. So what's new is the smaller economies adopting it defensively against an unpredictable Washington. While sunset clauses give governments flexibility, they also create uncertainty for businesses making long-term investments and supply chain decisions. India's own history with ASEAN, where imports grew 12% against 130% export growth between FY 2009 and FY 2023, widening the deficit from $7.5 billion to $44 billion, is exactly the reason why New Delhi wants a contractual escape hatch this time round. The bottom line is that trade deals under Trump by the Americans aren't built to last. They're built to be negotiated, and that is the new normal. Now, car makers are increasingly replacing copper wiring with aluminium as they're looking to cut costs, reduce weight, and improve the efficiency of electric vehicles. Ferrari and BMW are the latest manufacturers to make the switch, reflecting the broader trend across the global automotive industry. Now, for more than two centuries, copper has been the standard material used for electrical wiring, but rising copper prices and growing demand from clean energy projects and data centers are encouraging manufacturers to consider alternatives. Now, Ferrari said that it has started using aluminium power cables in its hybrid and electric vehicles. The company said that the change reduces the total weight of the vehicle wiring by up to 20%, helping to improve performance. The BMW said that it has been introducing aluminium wiring since 2011 and now uses it extensively in its latest electric vehicle platform. And other car makers, including the Stellantis, Tesla, and several Chinese EV makers, have also moved towards aluminium wiring. The metal costs around a quarter of the price of copper, making it an attractive option as raw material costs continue to rise. The aluminium is lighter than copper, which can help extend the driving range of electric vehicles to carry the same amount of electricity. The analysts say that the shift is likely to accelerate, with more automakers expected to adopt aluminium as copper supplies remain tight and prices stay pretty high. Now, Taylor Swift and Travis Kelce's wedding details shows as A-list singers are reported to be performing at the ceremony. To the reports, Fleetwood Mac's Stevie Nicks and the country singer Tim McGraw, both of whom have previously taken the stage with Swift, are expected to perform during the celebrations. Fueling the rumors, Swift recently wore a shirt of the NBA Finals reading Stevie Nicks, which fans think is a subtle hint and also a continuation of Swift's habit of dropping Easter egg clues ahead of music releases. The Swift debut single Tim McGraw, released in 2006, could also suggest the country star's involvement due to longevity of the pair's friendship. The reports indicate that the highly anticipated wedding will take place sometime next week in New York City. The permit was filed with New York City to close the streets around Madison Square Gardens from the 2nd of July till May of July for an event on the 3rd of July. Winnick Productions, an event planning application with the City Street Activity Permit Office in early June. Swift person has confirmed that a permit with those details has been filed. Representatives for Swift, Madison Square Garden, and Winnick did not respond to requests for a comment. And here's a quick look at the images that are drawing our attention from around the world.

And here's a quick reminder to our viewers in India. You can, of course, catch all the 2026 FIFA World Cup matches on Z5, where the co-hosts Mexico will face Ecuador in the round of 32 showdown today. Tune in and catch all the action.

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0: where darkness hides behind every corner. Where the truth is stranger than fiction. A show that dives deep into the stories which shock and mystify. The victims, the accused, and the sinister float. 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

Hello, you're watching Gravitas. I'm Shreya Upadhyay. A short while back, the U.S. Supreme Court has rejected Donald Trump's bid to end birthright citizenship. We get you this and much more up ahead. Let's get started.

Well, first up, Kashmir is not part of what angry protesters in Pakistan-occupied Kashmir told Prime Minister Shehbaz and Field Marshal Asim Munir. The Rawalkot region erupted once again as the Joint Awami Action Committee accused the Pakistani military of dropping explosive drones on peaceful demonstrators. The dangerous escalation points to the increasing resentment against the Pakistani administration. On Gravitas, we get you every detail of what's happening in POK. Meanwhile, in a big loss for Donald Trump, the U.S. Supreme Court has upheld birthright citizenship, standing against Trump's order, which called to end this right of a U.S.-born child. The verdict comes as a big relief for millions of Americans and a setback for the Trump administration right ahead of the November elections. And here in India, entire bridges have washed away, willows cut off, and several roads are completely destroyed as the northeastern states of Assam and Arunachal Pradesh reel under flash floods and landslides. Thousands of people are affected in the monsoon fury. We get you the latest.

0: an air fire that burns in Peacemaker, Pakistan's own backyard. Not part of Pakistan. Asim Munir and Shehbaz Sharif have been told what India has been saying for decades now. The only difference is that this time it's the angry protesters in Pakistan-occupied Kashmir who have said this to them. Hours after the Joint Awami Action Committee, or the JAAC, accused the Pakistani military of using explosive drones against peaceful demonstrators, Aman Khan of the JAAC said that Kashmir is not part of Pakistan. His words were greeted with a huge round of applause.
1: Kashmir Pakistan ka hissa nahi hai. Kashmir Pakistan ki riyasat ka hissa nahi hai.
0: He also warned that if Islamabad keeps on blocking food supplies, locals may turn to other routes. Listen in.
1: ये जो कहते हैं कि राशन वो कश्मीरियों का राशन बंद करेंगे, मैं कहता हूँ हमें तुम्हारे राशन की जरूरत नहीं है, तुम्हें हमारी जरूरत है. थोड़ा ख्याल करो, थोड़ा ख्याल करो, तुम्हें हमारी जरूरत है. कहीं ऐसा ना हो कि बाकी रास्ते खुल जाएं और फिर तुम हमारी मिलते करो, हमारे तरले करो. कहीं ऐसा ना हो.
0: Now, the Ravalakot region, remember, has witnessed weeks of escalating unrest, deadly confrontations and an intensifying political crisis. What began as a political dispute over representation has now evolved into one of the most significant internal challenges faced by Islamabad in the region in the recent years. These protests have drawn attention to the sentiment that prevails on the Shehbaz Sharif government. For several weeks now, towns, including Ravalakot and Muzaffarnagar, faced demonstrations led by the Joint Awami Action Committee, which is a grassroots movement that says that it is fighting for political rights as well as economic reforms. The movement raises long-standing economic demands: cheaper electricity generated from local hydropower, subsidized wheat, greater local control over resources, and broader governance reforms. While authorities say many earlier economic demands had been addressed, the dispute over political representation remained unresolved, becoming the flashpoint for the current crisis. And so the question that many are asking within Pakistani circles is this: are the days of the government numbered? Senior Pakistani journalist Arifa Noor, in her column in the Dawn newspaper, points out the government's lack of success on the economic front and its inability to gain popularity. I quote her here: "The government has little to offer other than its mantra of stability. And this is frankly of little consolation to people who have experienced backbreaking inflation and a slower than a tortoise economy for the past so many years. Even less needs to be said about the PMLN's lack of popularity." She goes on to state about the civil military leadership that this is more than a hybrid regime now. It is one in which the civilian side takes no risks and asserts no power. There is only one side writing on the page. The other is simply following the moving finger. Not just journalists. Pakistan's former Prime Minister Shahid Khaqan Abbasi also called the administration out. He said that it's unfortunate that the oppressed people of Kashmir were fired upon simply for demanding basic rights, adding that there is no rule of law in the country. Essentially, Pakistanis are calling out Prime Minister less like a leader and more as a yes man to Field Marshal Asim Munir. And the proof is all there. From Asim Munir leading the meeting with President Trump at the White House to talking to Iran Foreign Minister Abbas Araghchi directly, the Field Marshal seems to hold the reins in Pakistan instead of the civilian Prime Minister. As far as the economy is concerned, Pakistan's GDP growth is projected to be 3.6% by the IMF, which is much below India's and a lot of other countries, while its unemployment rate is at 6.9%. Now, even as Pakistanis face deep economic challenges, the violent instability in Ravalakot exposes the administration's fault lines, where the government chooses to crack down on protesters instead of genuinely listening to them. The Pakistani administration says that security personnel came under armed attack. Officials allege officers opened fire, attacked government installations, damaged public property and surrounded municipalities. The JAC supporters accused security forces of using disproportionate force against the demonstrators and the mourners. The International Human Rights Foundation documented a recurring trend of deadly crackdowns on the JAAC protests, including violence in May 2024 and in October last year that claimed multiple lives. The rights body called on the Pakistani authorities to immediately halt the use of deadly force against peaceful protesters, lift the internet shutdown, release all individuals who were arbitrarily detained, and revoke the ban on JAAC. It is also international observers and accountability for those who are responsible for the unlawful use of force. That happened yet. Extended shutdowns have disrupted transport, businesses and banking, road closure and internet restrictions have affected livelihoods. Taxi drivers, shopkeepers and daily wage earners have all reported severe economic hardship as repeated strikes and security operations continue in the region.

The ouster of the former Prime Minister Sheikh Hasina, Bangladesh has been recalibrating its foreign policy. For instance, its Prime Minister Tariq Rahman, he chose Malaysia for his first foreign visit, despite receiving invitations from both India and China. The Prime Minister's fresh stance on a long-standing water dispute is likely to rankle India. Speaking during a budget discussion in the parliament, Tariq Rahman pledged to implement the Teesta River Comprehensive Management and Restoration Project at any cost. He also stressed that it was the national priority to ensure water security, support agriculture and improve livelihoods in northern Bangladesh. The 414-kilometer-long Teesta River, remember, originates in the state of Sikkim in India. It flows through West Bengal and enters Bangladesh. And since 1971, India and Bangladesh remain at loggerheads over the water sharing from this particular river. As far as Teesta's catchment area is concerned, 83% of it lies in India, whereas the remaining 17% is in Bangladesh. Bangladesh is quite dependent on Teesta, which is being its fourth largest river. Crucially, remember, it covers 14% of its cropped area and it supports livelihoods of 73% of the country's population. Now, how does the Teesta project concern India? Well, there's a China connection to it. After Tariq Rahman's recent visit to China, where he met with the Chinese President Xi Jinping, Beijing agreed to provide help within its capacity to the Teesta project. They also decided to expedite the feasibility study of this project, which genuinely entails river dredging to prevent seasonal outflow of water, creation of embankments, and the construction of large water reservoirs. This is likely to raise alarm bells, particularly in New Delhi, owing to growing Chinese footprint in the area, in India's neighborhood. It's also a key geopolitical flashpoint, as that the Teesta project is, remember, close to the strategic Siliguri corridor, which is also known as the Chicken Neck. It is a 20-kilometer-wide strip in West Bengal that connects mainland India to its northeastern states. Now, the Teesta project is seen as a workaround to the long-stalled water-sharing deal between India and Bangladesh. Back in 1983, both sides had agreed for an ad hoc sharing of the Teesta waters, which was supposed to last till 1985. Under this arrangement, India would retain 39% of the river's dry season flow, whereas Bangladesh was to receive 36%. However, a lasting agreement proved elusive. In 2011, then, reports indicated that both nations had finalized a draft 15-year water-sharing plan, which reportedly allocated 42.5% of Teesta's waters to India and 37.5% to Bangladesh. However, West Bengal's assent was necessary as water is a state subject. Ultimately, the deal could not be signed due to the strong opposition of the then West Bengal Minister Mamata Banerjee. She maintained that sharing of the Teesta water will deprive North Bengal

0: Bengal of drinking water. Meanwhile, China stressed that its involvement in the Teesta project was not targeted at any other country.
1: China is willing to provide support and assistance within its capacity. We would like to emphasize that China-Bangladesh cooperation is not targeted at any third party, nor is it subject to interference from any third party factors.
0: On its part, India's Ministry of External Affairs maintains that issues pertaining to Teesta will be addressed with Bangladesh through structured bilateral mechanisms. But China's involvement in the Teesta project, Bangladesh's largest trading partner. Remember, in March last year, the interim government led by was claimed to have secured a commitment of $2.1 billion loans and grants from the Chinese government after Mohammed Yunus met with Jinping in Beijing. In another sign of deepening bilateral ties, China hosted 15 officials from Bangladesh PMO for a training program in June. Now, this delegation included private secretaries to the Prime Minister, directors and protocol officers. This assumed significance as India was Bangladesh's preferred destination for training its officials earlier. Amid this, there is hope for a prospective India-Bangladesh deal on Teesta, with the ruling Bharatiya Janata Party now coming to power in the state of West Bengal. Shifting our focus now, the guns are silent, but the threat remains. Israel has warned that another war with Iran could erupt, while Tehran says that it is ready to respond. Behind the fragile ceasefire, a battle of threats, secrets and military calculations continue. On the diplomatic front, U.S. envoys Jared Kushner and Steve Witkoff are in Doha, but there's no meeting that is scheduled with the Iranian side yet. This, remember, comes after the U.S. president had claimed that Iran had requested talks after last week's strikes. Our next report gets you more details.
2: The ink is barely dry on the landmark Memorandum of Understanding signed between Washington and Tehran. The machinery of war is already priming for action. Two brutal rounds of comprehensive warfare have already scorched the region. The missiles remain on standby, the fighter jets ready to launch. This hard-won truce was supposed to reset diplomacy, but a deeper undercurrent of espionage-style brinkmanship threatens to drag West Asia into a catastrophic trap. Israel's defense minister has warned that the country could go to war with Iran tomorrow if circumstances change. Katz claims Israel will forcefully retaliate if Iran launches missiles. Further, that this message has already been delivered to U.S. officials. He confirmed that the Israeli military has designated targets selected and remains on high alert to execute immediate strikes. He further adds that for a blue and white operation in Iran, which essentially means an independent Israeli action. Adding another layer of mystery, reports have emerged that U.S. President Donald Trump vetoed a Mossad to support Kurdish forces against Iran. The decision has sparked debate over which Israeli and U.S. officials backed the proposal and how close the plan came to moving forward. Almost Iran's caretaker defense minister issued an equally aggressive response, warning that Tehran has its finger firmly on the trigger. He made it clear that any violation of the truce by regional act would unleash an immediate, devastating response. With intelligence lines blurred and armies mobilizing, the region stands on a knife edge. The question is no longer if the truce will fracture, but who will strike first. Bureau Report, Weon.

And the big news that came in from the United States of America: in a flurry of judgments, the U.S. Supreme Court has handed down three major judgments in the last 2 hours. Now, one of these verdicts will make Donald Trump frown, and two makes him smile. Let's quickly break down these judgments one by one for you. First up, in a major setback for Donald Trump, the U.S. Supreme Court has upheld the birthright citizenship, striking down Trump's executive order denying citizenship to a U.S.-born child if one is not a legal American citizen. The lower federal courts had earlier unanimously rejected Trump's executive order on birthright citizenship, but the crucial ruling from the Supreme Court's conservative-leaning bench brings in a huge relief for millions in the country. The other big ruling that came in today serves as a win for Donald Trump. The U.S. top court has upheld states' ban on transgender women athletes in women's sports. The Supreme Court, which has a 6-3 conservative majority in its bench, has allowed states to ban trans athletes from girls' sports teams. The ruling essentially comes after months of dramatic legal battles between the Trump administration, the conservative debate in American society, liberal versus conservative perspectives. U.S. President Donald Trump quickly dropped a social media post. He hailed the Supreme Court verdict upholding the ban on transgender athletes playing in women's sport. He said, and I quote him, "The United States Supreme Court just ruled against men playing in women's sports. Wow, that takes that ridiculous situation off the table." Now on to the third case, which relates to spending. The U.S. Supreme Court ruled in favor of a Republican-led lawsuit that included Vice President J.D. Vance. The court has lifted a Watergate-era cap on political spending. Now remember, this gives political parties a more central role in the flow of political money around election time. The U.S. President has lauded the Supreme Court ruling lifting this restriction on political spending. He called it a big win and the first amendment of the U.S. Constitution. However, remember, there's no comment from Trump on the setback regarding birthright citizenship. Today's decision by the Supreme Court puts a legal end to this discourse. Remember, on the first or second term, U.S. President Donald Trump signed an executive order banning trans athletes from competing in women's sports. Trump argues that the practice is demeaning, unfair, and dangerous for women and girls.

All right, moving on. Treatment of its ethnic minorities has long been under scrutiny. Now, U.S. senators across party lines have expressed grave concern over China's new law, which threatens the religious freedom of Tibetans and Uyghurs. Enacted in March this year, the law on promoting ethnic solidarity and progress will come into force on the 1st of July. In a letter addressed to the Chinese envoy to the United States, Republican Senator and close Trump aide Lindsey Graham, along with Democratic Senator Sheldon Whitehouse, urged the Chinese government to either revoke or substantially revise this legislation. Now, let's quickly tell you what this law is all about. On face value, it is aimed at creating a shared national identity among the country's 55 ethnic groups. Mandarin Chinese is now mandated to be taught to all children before kindergarten and up to the end of high school. Minority languages cannot be the primary language of instruction anywhere in China. The law also seeks to ban any interference with marriage choices based on ethnicity, custom or religion to enable marriages between people belonging to different ethnic groups. One of the biggest bones of contention in this entire law is a provision which allows action against people based out of China, that's abroad, who are accused of undermining China's ethnic unity. The U.S. senators dubbed this provision as an unacceptable violation. They stressed, and I'm quoting them, the law on promoting ethnic

0: ethnic unity and progress is detrimental to and attempts to eliminate the unique identities of Tibetans, Uyghurs and others. They in fact also highlighted the detrimental impact of this law on more than 1 million Tibetan children studying in state-run boarding schools. Earlier in April, the European Parliament too had passed a resolution condemning this law. It called China out for what it called are its repressive assimilation policy and violations of human rights in Tibet, Xinjiang and Inner Mongolia. The members of the European Parliament also rejected China's attempt to interfere in the succession of the Dalai Lama. Meanwhile, Beijing dubbed this criticism of the law as an interference in its internal affairs. Listen in.
1: They presumptuously criticized China's ethnic policies and the development of the rule of law. Such actions constitute gross interference in China's internal affairs, and we are strongly dissatisfied and firmly oppose it.
0: Remember, this row has again brought focus on the plight of Uyghurs who reside in the resource-rich province of Xinjiang. Human rights groups have accused China of detaining Uyghur Muslims in highly guarded facilities to homogenize their culture, religious and political beliefs. Beijing, on the other hand, refutes this, claiming that it merely runs a vocational training program for the locals. All. Remember in May, the United States had accused Beijing of persecuting Tibetans over their unique cultural and religious beliefs. It also asked Beijing to release the Panchen Lama, the second highest spiritual authority in Tibetan Buddhism, who was reportedly kidnapped by Chinese authorities 31 years ago. China and Tibetans in China have also been at loggerheads over the process to determine the Dalai Lama's successor.

Moving on now, Israel has entered the global race to develop space-based laser weapons. The country's defense minister, Israel Katz, reportedly said that Israel wants to become the world's leading power in developing the ability to strike targets from space, placing itself alongside powers pursuing next-generation space warfare. Katz reportedly said that Israel is recruiting its top scientific talent to achieve this goal. He reportedly stated that developing space attack capabilities would strengthen Israel's deterrence and give it a decisive military edge over its adversaries. So what exactly is a space-based laser weapon? Well, such a weapon reportedly uses concentrated beams of energy to disable or destroy targets without conventional explosives. Laser beam conventionally carries enormous heat, even exceeding 3,000 degrees Celsius. That can potentially burn through metal, melt components, or disable electronics within seconds. Such systems could potentially target enemy satellites, intercept incoming threats, or even eliminate dangerous space debris. Now, it is important to factor the fact that Israel perhaps has an edge in laser-based defense. Remember, its iron beam system became one of the world's first operational laser air defense platform capable of destroying rockets, drones, and mortar shells at a much lower cost than traditional interceptor missiles. The country is also reportedly exploring laser technology for fighter aircraft, while analysts have speculated that Israel's Arrow 3 missile system, which can strike ballistic missiles in space, may also have the ability to destroy enemy satellites. Now, Israel joins an increasingly competitive global race. The United States, remember, has invested heavily in directed energy weapons for missile defense, and it continues to develop advanced laser technology for future space-based military ops. China has expanded its counter-space capabilities as well, and it has invested in directed energy, while Russia has continued to develop anti-satellite technologies. Germany, on the other hand, has also pledged $41 billion to guard its skies and satellites from Russian and Chinese threats by building a space defense shield. In fact, both China and Russia have already demonstrated anti-satellite capabilities by successfully destroying their own satellites during weapons tests. Now, military experts believe that future conflicts increasingly extend into space. Countries are developing capabilities not only to destroy satellites, but also to jam, blind, damage, or disable them. So Israel's latest announcement perhaps underscores one message. The race to dominate the battlefield of space is accelerating, and the competition among the world's leading militaries is becoming more intense. With that, let's tell you what's coming up next on Gravitas. With Europe reeling under intense heat wave, France has now blamed United States for the climate crisis. It's essentially the developed versus developed country battle over global warming.

And today, social media day. How much of your life is spent online? Well, we are getting you all about it up ahead. But first, let's talk about India. The probe into the alleged embezzlement of donations at the Ram Temple in Ayodhya has gathered pace now. The SIT has questioned former Sri Ram Janmabhoomi Teerth Kshetra General Secretary Champat Rai for over 3 hours. Remember, this comes day before to resign, taking moral responsibility for the entire controversy. Now, in the latest, the probe has revealed that several serious procedural lapses in the process of counting and depositing donations, which facilitated the alleged embezzlement. The police have questioned Champat Rai to understand how donations were received, how they were counted, and then deposited into the bank. Now, Champat Rai, who has served as the General Secretary of the Trust, was overseeing the management of the temple offerings and donations, fell within his purview. Champat Rai is not named as an accused in the FIR that has been registered so far. But remember, among the 8 individuals who have been arrested include his personal driver, Ram Shankar Yadav, and Manish Yadav, who's the nephew of Ram Shankar. All those who've been arrested will remain in judicial custody until 13th of July. A crucial meeting of the Ram Mandir Trust in Ayodhya is now preponed to 6th. The meeting was previously scheduled for the 11th of July. As per sources, a decision on restructuring of the trust could be taken during this particular meeting. The resignations of the trust general secretary Champat Rai and the trustee Anil Mishra are also likely to be discussed.

Well, let's talk about northeastern India. El Nino's shadow looms large over India's rather unusual monsoon season. While delayed rains in large parts of the country are raising some impact on agriculture and water stock, heavy rainfall in northeastern India has resulted in floods. Meanwhile, in Mumbai, a school student tragically died and multiple others were injured after a tree uprooted due to heavy rainfall and crushed their school bus. India has been grappling with an acute rain deficit and it has recorded its fifth lowest June rainfall in a period of 126 years. The country's official weather forecasting agency, the IMD, has revealed that India received 99.5 millimeters of rain in June as against the average of 165.3 millimeters. And therefore, the rainfall deficit stood at a staggering 40%. While July typically accounts for a significant share of the country's seasonal rainfall. The IMD has predicted that the next month rainfall will be less than 94% of the average. On the other hand, floods have caused widespread damage in the Upper Assam region. As per the administration, 7 out of 35 districts in Assam have been affected by floods, thereby impacting 45,000 people. The state government has also set up 5 relief camps. Similarly, continuous rainfall has resulted in a flood-like situation in several areas of the state's Dhemaji district. Relief and rescue operations are underway at the moment. The situation in the state of Arunachal Pradesh has worsened as well, as heavy rains have battered the

the state over the 5 days, damaging houses, roads, bridges and public infrastructure. The death toll has increased to 4, while 21 others have been injured. Overall, more than 90,000 people across all 28 districts have been impacted. In fact, Sikkim has been grappling with heavy rain as well. For instance, the Bailey Bridge in North Sikkim was completely washed away over the weekend following heavy rainfall. This disrupted road connectivity in the area. Meanwhile, Union Minister Jyotiraditya Sindhya, who also looks after the northeastern region, spoke with the chief ministers of Assam, Arunachal Pradesh, Sikkim and the flood situation. He assured them of every possible support from the centre. Amid the flood situation, the people's resilience has been on display. Partaking in the ongoing FIFA fever, hundreds of football fans flocked the CM FIFA Fan Park in Assam's Dibrugarh, where they can watch World Cup matches on large screens. In other news, a deadly historic heat wave is melting Western Europe, sending temperatures soaring to unprecedented heights. As public infrastructure buckles under the blistering strain, a political row has erupted in the French capital. Paris officials are pointing fingers across, directly blaming Washington for the catastrophic weather. Our next report gets you the latest.

0: A brutal heat is sweeping across Europe, pushing temperatures to dangerous levels and putting millions under extreme heat warnings. From packed cities to scorching streets, Europe is facing another test. According to the UN Health Agency, more than 1,300 excess deaths have been recorded since June 21st. The deadly heat wave has spread across Europe, with France facing intense heat, as authorities warn people to protect themselves from dangerous temperature. The extreme weather has also affected Eastern Europe, where countries like Slovakia and Czechia have reported record heat levels. Locals in Hungary's capital Budapest say that the weather is getting hotter and hotter than ever before.
1: I'm on vacation today because I came up from the countryside, and by the time I got there, it was around 32 degrees in the apartment, so I quickly changed into my swimsuit and we came down here.
2: We have to learn to live with this. In Mediterranean countries, people already know there is the siesta, taking a little break in the afternoon and then getting back to work.
0: Farmers fear drought as Italy's longest river runs dry. The Po River has never fallen this low so early in the year, raising fear of a devastating drought in July in this corner of northern Italy. The problem is that being at the end of the Po's course, we only get the water left over after everyone else has met their needs. There is no equitable redistribution of this resource, yet we aren't second-rate farmers compared to the rest. We need water just as much as any other farm in Italy. But as temperatures rise, a political storm has also begun. Paris Deputy Mayor Audrey Pulver has blamed US carbon emissions and wider fossil. The Commons have reignited a global argument over who carries responsibility for climate change and how countries should prepare for a hotter future. The remarks quickly drew attention, turning the heat wave into a larger debate about emissions, climate policy and accountability. Scientists and climate experts have repeatedly warned that rising global temperature is increasing the risk of more frequent and intense heat events. For millions facing the rising mercury, the issue is no longer just about records and forecasts. It is about surviving another wave of extreme weather. As Europe battles the scorching conditions, debate over climate responsibility is growing hotter than ever. Bureau Report,

From connecting families across continents to shaping public opinion, social media has transformed the way we live, work, and communicate. But as these platforms become more deeply woven into our daily lives, governments across the world are also stepping up efforts to protect children from their harmful effects. On World Social Media Day today, numbers tell the story of both unprecedented growth as well as a growing concern. People across the world observe Social Media Day every year on the 30th of June, a tradition that began back in 2010 to recognize the expanding role of social media in global communication. 16 years later, social media has become an integral part of everyday life for more than two-thirds of the world's population. According to the Data Digital 2026 Global Overview Report, social media users account for more than 68% of the global population. The number of users has climbed from fewer than 500 million in 2005 to 2.27 billion in 2015 and then 5.66 billion in 2025, driven largely by affordable smartphones and wider internet access. Now, the average active user spends 18 hours and 36 minutes on social media every week, or about 2 hours and 39 minutes each day. Over a year, that essentially translates to more than 40 full days that are spent on these platforms. East Asia records the highest social media penetration at 88.1% of its population. Another region that follows in at 79%, Western Europe at 7.7%, and North America at 74%. At the other end of the scale is Central Africa. It has the lowest social media usage at 12.1%, followed by East Africa at 12.6% and West Africa at 19%. Facebook has been ranked as the world's largest social media platform with 3 billion monthly active users. Instagram and WhatsApp each have 3 billion monthly active users. Google's YouTube follows in with 2.58 billion monthly active users. Now, as social media use continues to grow, governments are tightening regulations as well, particularly to protect children. The European Parliament has backed proposals to set the minimum age for social media access at 16. Australia became the first country in the world, remember, to enforce a nationwide ban on social under 16 in December last year. Indonesia and Turkey have also introduced a similar ban, while various other countries are planning to adopt similar such measures.

Exiled Chinese entrepreneur Guo Wengui has been sentenced to 30 years in prison by a federal court in New York. He's, remember, convicted of defrauding investors of more than $1 billion. Guo, who is a former real estate businessman, relocated to the United States in 2015 after facing allegations of financial fraud in China. In exile, he reinvented himself as a Communist Party critic and built a loyal online following. He maintained ties with former U.S. presidential advisor Steve Bannon, forming the New Federal State of China, which is a political group that opposes China. Bannon was arrested in August of 2020 in an embezzlement case. Then in July of 2024, Guo Wengui, who's also known as Ho Wan Kwok, was found guilty by a jury on charges including wire fraud, securities violations and money laundering. Prosecutors said that he used his online influence from 2018 onward to persuade thousands

0: thousands of people to invest in his companies or projects that promised high returns and luxury benefits. According to prosecutors, Guo raised more than $1 billion from online deals that joined him in investment and cryptocurrency schemes between 2018 and 2023. According to the New York court judge, Annalisa Torres, Guo had preyed on those who were seeking to bring democracy to China, taking their money to fund his own lavish lifestyle. He's now been sentenced to 30 years in prison for running the billion-dollar scam. A sudden blast has shattered the calm of Monaco, leaving investigators racing to uncover what happened. The police in Monaco are searching for a suspect after an explosion left three people wounded. According to authorities, a couple in their 50s or 60s suffered life-threatening injuries, while a 13-year-old suffered less serious injuries in the explosion. Emergency services rushed to the scene. Reports, one of those who were wounded was Ukrainian oligarch Vladimir Mulyaev, a millionaire Monaco resident who has been subject to sanctions from Kiev since December 2023, which Ukrainian security services reportedly said stemmed from his alcohol business activity in Russian-occupied Crimea. The blast took place at the entrance of a residential building in Monaco near the border to France, the microstate of the French Riviera, also known as a haven for billionaires and their luxury yachts.
1: It happened suddenly. There wasn't a sound just before it. That's just how it was. We didn't see it coming.
0: The incident has triggered a major investigation, with authorities working to understand how the blast happened and who may be responsible. Public prosecutor Stéphane Thibault said that a suspect had left a bag or package in the building's lobby before leaving. He also added that nothing appeared for the moment to indicate why the building might have been targeted. The Monaco government said the strong explosion was caused by a parcel bomb.
2: Visibly, a device was placed in front of the entrance of a building, injuring several people. One person fled, running to the town of Beaujolais. We have been able to follow him with a camera in the town of Beaujolais. We have immediately informed the French National Police, who are working in collaboration with the Municipal Police of Beaujolais and obviously with the security of the Principality of Monaco.
0: Officers are now focusing on identifying the suspect and establishing the events that led to the blast. The search operation continues as authorities piece together information from the scene. All right, let's get you the breaking news that's coming in at the moment. Indian Prime Minister Narendra Modi has had telephonic conversation today with the president of Iran, Masoud Pezeshkian. President Pezeshkian briefed Prime Minister Modi on the recent developments in West Asia and the way forward. Meanwhile, PM Modi has welcomed the understanding that has been reached, and he reiterated the need for continued efforts toward ensuring lasting peace and stability in the region. In fact, Prime Minister Modi has reaffirmed India's consistent position that all issues must be resolved through dialogue and diplomacy. The Indian Prime Minister emphasized the importance of sustained efforts to safeguard the freedom of navigation and commerce while promoting peace and stability in the region. Now remember, these talks come right ahead of the funeral of the Supreme Leader Ayatollah Ali Khamenei that will be held. Rita will be representing India today.

0: the funeral of the former Supreme Leader Khamenei will start on 3rd of next month. Now, we know that during the conversation, there were three key aspects. The Iranian side briefing about the West Asia situation, their perspective. We know that the U.S. and Iran have come to an understanding that was signed electronically earlier this month. Now, the second aspect is India's position. The Indian Prime Minister reiterating India's long-held position, a foreign policy element that we have heard several times from 2022 when the war started, to, of course, earlier this year when the war happened in West Asia, the attacks on Iran. That is, dialogue and diplomacy is something that is the way forward. And thirdly and lastly, India's core priorities. Safeguarding freedom of navigation basically means that Hormuz should be open for shipping and commercial vessels. We know that there have been restrictions and it looks restrictive even as we speak. There have been vessels that have been coming towards India since the understanding was achieved. But there is a dagger still hanging, essentially impacting India's energy security. India, of course, in past several months since the war started on 28th of February, has diversified its energy needs, especially crude oil needs, but LNG still remains in other parts of the world as well. So, three key aspects and key components of the funeral ceremonies, where India will be sending the Governor of Bihar and the MOS in the Ministry of External Affairs, Pravita Margarita, as we have pointed out.
1: Right, Siddhant, thanks very much for all those details. So Prime Minister Narendra Modi expressing support for dialogue and diplomacy as well as stability in the West Asian region to the President of Iran, also listing out the key concerns that India has as far as the Strait of Hormuz is concerned. With that, let's shift our focus now to other updates. China has exposed three major cases of financial fraud by local governments, revealing how officials allegedly manipulated records to make their performance look better. The Chinese state media says that the cases involve fake revenue figures, misuse of government funds, and hidden debt. The Communist Party's anti-corruption watchdog released the findings as part of its campaign against misconduct. The biggest case comes from China's Nanning. The city falsely added nearly $420 million to its 2024 revenue. Officials allegedly recycled the same government-owned land through multiple transactions and even used one plot as many as 18 times to create fake income. In Gansu province, meanwhile, investigators say officials wrongly labeled a landscaping project as flood control work to secure nearly $8 million in special government funding. In Zhejiang province, officials allegedly forged contracts and inflated asset values to raise money for infrastructure projects. Investigators say this created hidden government debt worth more than $103 million. The Chinese government has not named the officials involved or announced any punishment in these three cases yet. But these revelations come as Beijing intensifies its anti-corruption drive at India's Communist Party National Congress. Authorities say the campaign aims to stop local governments from inflating numbers through fraud and to ensure that officials are judged on genuine governance rather than manipulated statistics. The development comes as hundreds of China's top military officials just completed weeks of intensive ideological training at a camp that was designed to reinforce loyalty to Xi Jinping. The Communist Party and the Chinese military leadership, and it also, remember, comes just a week after China's ruling Communist Party officially declared a new branch of Jinping's political philosophy as party doctrine. It places strict discipline and complete unity at the center of the Communist Party.

Well, let's talk about soccer now. The race for the Golden Boot at the 2026 World Cup could go down as the greatest in the tournament's history, with some of football's biggest names shining on the biggest stage. The race has turned into one of the most interesting subplots of the tournament. Leading the table is none other than Argentina captain Lionel Messi. The legendary forward has already made history by becoming the all-time leading goal scorer in the history

of the World Cup. Messi, who turned 39 last week, has been in outstanding form, scoring 6 goals in 3 games. That includes a hat-trick against Algeria, a brace against Austria, and a stunning free kick against Jordan, making him one of just the 3 players to score in all 3 group stage games at this year's tournament. Now, just behind Messi are 2 French superstars, Kylian Mbappe and Ousmane Dembele, with 4 goals each to their name. Golden Boot winner Kylian Mbappe, remember, scored twice against both Iraq as well as Senegal, whereas reigning Ballon d'Or winner Ousmane Dembele scored a goal against Iraq, followed by an impressive hat-trick against Norway. The Norwegian superstar Erling Haaland, remember, is going toe-to-toe with the Frenchman, playing his first World Cup. The goal machine is providing tough competition in the race with 4 goals already. Haaland poses a real threat to any team that he faces. Meanwhile, Brazil's Vinicius Jr. is also on 4 goals each, and like Messi, in each of the 3 group games. Now, what makes this battle so very special is not just the number of goals, it's the quality of the players who are involved. World Cup winners of their generation, all chasing the same prize. And by the end of the week, we very well have a scenario where the all-time record is broken twice in the same tournament, with Mbappe just 3 behind Messi in the all-time list as well.

0: And with that, it's a wrap on this edition of Gravitas. As always, we'll keep getting you updates and analysis tomorrow. Bye-bye.
1: In-depth coverage of global issues broken down into simple words. Back to the experts who truly matter, because we believe in decoding the real picture for you. Week after week, creating the maximum impact. Watch We on Wide Angle at these times on We on World is One. Where darkness hides behind every corner. Where the truth is stranger than fiction. A show that dives deep into the stories which shock and mystify. The victims, the accused, and the sinister plot. Prime Crime is your front row seat to darkness. From the bustling trading floors of Wall Street to the vibrant exchanges of Asian stock markets, WEON breaks it down for you to make sense of what's happening. As we reveal the key factors behind events, strategic battles, and the game-changing business decisions that shape the world. We bring you all of this and more on World Business Watch.
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3: The Earth is sending distress signals. 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
1: Welcome back and thank you for staying with us. We are live on We On Wireless One. Time now for We On Pulse. I'm Eric Njoka. Let's begin this broadcast with the latest. Prime Minister Narendra Modi speaks with Iranian President Masoud Pezeshkian, who briefed him on the latest developments in West Asia following the recent understanding reached to ease regional tensions. The U.S. Supreme Court rejects President Donald Trump's historic bid to restrict birthright citizenship. The court, in an eagerly awaited decision on the final day of the term, ruled 6-3 to maintain the right to American citizenship for nearly everyone born on U.S. soil.

The head of the Russian bank Sber, Herman Greff, says that the quickest possible end to military actions is the main issue currently worrying the country's residents. Calling on Russia's central bank to cut the key interest rate, he warns that the Russian economy cannot survive long under current conditions. Israeli Prime Minister Benjamin Netanyahu visits troops in southern Lebanon and vows that his country's forces would stay in that area as long as Iran-backed Hezbollah remained a threat. This as he visits southern Lebanon, commends the army. Prime Minister Keir Starmer announces that Britain will spend almost $397 billion over the next 4 years to modernize its armed forces amid rising threats. The World Health Organization voices concerns Tuesday about potential disease outbreaks in Venezuela, with local health services overwhelmed following the deadly earthquakes. An 11-year-old student dies and five others are hospitalized after a tree fell on a school bus carrying 18 children in Mumbai's Chembur area.

0: The guns are silent, but the threat remains. Israel has warned that another war with Iran could erupt, while Tehran says it is ready to respond. Behind the fragile ceasefire, a battle of threats, secrets, and military calculations continues. On the diplomatic front, U.S. envoys Jared Kushner and Steve Witkoff are in Doha, but no meeting is scheduled with the Iranian side. This comes after U.S. President Donald Trump claimed that Iran had requested talks after last week's strikes. Here's a report.
1: The ink is barely dry on the landmark Memorandum of Understanding signed between Washington and Tehran. Yet the machinery of war is already priming for action. Two brutal rounds of comprehensive warfare have already scorched the region. The missiles remain on standby, the fighter jets ready to launch. This hard-won truce was supposed to reset diplomacy, but a deeper undercurrent of espionage and volatile brinkmanship threatens to drag West Asia into a catastrophic trap. Israel's defense minister has warned that the country could go to war with Iran tomorrow if circumstances change. Katz claims Israel will forcefully retaliate if Iran launches missiles, further saying that this message has already been delivered to U.S. officials. He confirmed that the Israeli military has designated targets selected and remains on high alert to execute

0: immediate strikes. He further adds that hostilities could resume within 2 days, and his directive to the IDF is to prepare for a blue and white operation in Iran, which essentially means an independent Israeli action. Adding another layer of mystery, reports have emerged that US President Donald Trump vetoed a Mossad plan to support Kurdish forces against Iran. The decision has sparked debate over which Israeli and US officials backed the proposal and how close the plan came to moving forward. Almost immediately, Iran's caretaker defense minister issued an equally aggressive response, warning that Tehran has its finger firmly on the trigger. He made it clear that any violation of the truce by regional actors would unleash an immediate devastating response. With intelligence lines blurred and armies mobilizing, the region stands on a knife edge. The question is no longer if the truce will fracture, but who will strike first. Bureau Report, WEON, World is One.
1: Now, in a flurry of judgments, the U.S. Supreme Court has handed down 3 major judgments on the last day of its 9-month term. One of these verdicts will make Donald Trump frown, and the other 2 will make him smile. Let's break down these judgments one by one for you. In a major setback to the president, the U.S. Supreme Court has upheld birthright citizenship, striking down Trump's executive order denying citizenship to a U.S.-born child if one of the parents is not a legal U.S. citizen. Lower federal courts had earlier unanimously rejected Trump's executive order on birthright citizenship. But the crucial ruling from the Supreme Court's conservative-leaning bench brings in a huge relief for millions in the country. The other big ruling that came in today serves as a win for Donald Trump. The U.S. top court has upheld the state's ban on transgender women athletes in women's sports. The Supreme Court, which has a 6-3 conservative majority in its bench, has allowed states to ban trans athletes from girls' sports teams. The ruling comes after months of dramatic legal battles between the Trump administration, the conservative-leaning states, and trans athletes, along with their allies. The conversation has been just more than a legal process. It's stirred a culture debate in American society, further deepening the liberal versus conservative perspectives. The U.S. president quickly dropped a social media post. He hailed a Supreme Court verdict upholding the ban on transgender athletes playing in women's sport. He said, and I quote, "The United States Supreme Court just ruled against men playing in women's sports. Wow. That takes that ridiculous situation off the table." The third case relates to political spending. The U.S. Supreme Court ruled in favor of a Republican-led lawsuit that included Vice President J.D. Vance. The court has lifted a Watergate-era cap on political spending. This gives political parties a more central role in the flow of political money around elections. Welcome to the House. The U.S. president has lauded the Supreme Court ruling lifting restrictions on political spending. He called it a big win for the Republicans and the First Amendment of U.S. Constitution. Today's decision by the Supreme Court puts a legal end to this discourse. On the first day of his second term, the president signed an executive order banning trans athletes from competing in women's sports. The president argues that the practice is demeaning, unfair, and dangerous to women and girls. Venezuela's earthquake tragedy is deepening with every passing hour as rescuers race against time to find anyone still alive beneath the rubble. More than 1,700 people have died, around 5,000 injured, and nearly 50,000 remain unaccounted for. As the world joins the rescue efforts, Venezuela is confronting one of the worst humanitarian disasters in its history. Nearly 50,000 people are still missing, with rescuers combing through 1.2 million tons of debris in the worst hit areas. The critical 72-hour rescue window has passed, but search teams refuse to give up hope. More than 2,000 rescuers, aided by over 160 search dogs.

0: Dogs from 27 countries remain on the ground. Every sound beneath the rubble could still mean another life waiting to be saved.
1: At this point, we are continuing the search for possible victims. We have already conducted a search with dogs. We are currently continuing the search using electronic equipment, which allows us to be more certain about the locations that the dog teams may have already detected.
0: The Jordanian search and rescue team pulled out a toddler alive from debris in Caracas 6 days after the child was trapped. Countless others are still hoping for a miracle. Cries of grief echoed through burial grounds as crematoriums work around the clock to cope with the rising death toll.
2: My daughter. I pulled my daughter out from the middle, halfway. They will not move, referring to the truck carrying heavy machinery, until they get her out from there. They will not move. I have nothing to lose. I have nothing to lose. They can kill me if they want.
0: India, too, has joined hands with Venezuela and launched Operation Amistad. India dispatched two Indian Air Force C-17 aircraft carrying over 32 tons of relief supplies, including medical aid, food, tents and essential equipment. India also deployed a field hospital and medical teams, reaffirming its commitment to humanitarian assistance and solidarity with Venezuela during the crisis. In India, the probe into the alleged embezzlement of donations at the Ram Temple in Ayodhya has gathered pace. The SIT has questioned former Sri Ram Jamnabhoomi Tirth Kshetra Trust General Secretary Champat Rai for over 3 hours. This comes days after he offered to resign, taking moral responsibility for the controversy. In the latest, the probe has revealed that several serious procedural lapses in the process of counting and depositing donations, which facilitated the alleged embezzlement. The police have questioned Champat Rai to understand how donations were received, counted, and deposited into the bank. Rai, who has served as the General Secretary of the Trust, was overseeing the management of temple offerings and donations fell within his purview. Rai is not named as an accused in the FIR registered so far. Among the 8 individuals who have been arrested include his personal driver, Yadav and Manish Yadav, who is the nephew of Ram Shankar. All those arrested will remain in judicial custody until July 13th. A crucial meeting of the Ram Mandir Trust in Ayodhya is now postponed to July 6th. The meeting was previously scheduled for July 11th. According to sources, a decision on reconstructing of the trust could be taken during this meeting. The resignations of Trust General Secretary Champat Rai and Trustee Anil Mishra are likely to be discussed. Heavy monsoon rainfall has brought relief to residents of Mumbai from scorching summer heat, but at the same time, it has created issues for the citizens. Roads are inundated and waterlogged, while traffic jams in several areas have disrupted the life of citizens severely. In a heart-wrenching incident, an 11-year-old boy lost his life while 4 other children were injured after a tree fell over a school bus carrying a dozen students in Mumbai. The Indian Meteorological Department has issued an orange alert for the next few days, forecasting heavy showers, thunderstorms and gusty winds. The districts of Mumbai, Thane, Raigad and Ratnagiri are among the regions expected to be lashed by rain. Heavy overnight rain disrupted normal life in Mumbai, forcing authorities to close the Andheri subway after nearly 1.5 feet of water accumulated on the road. The closure triggered traffic diversions and led to congestion across several parts of the city. The latest spell of rain comes after a delayed monsoon onset in Mumbai this year, although the southwest monsoon arrived more than a week later than its normal June 11th onset date. Rainfall activity has picked up in recent days and is expected to strengthen over the week.

WhatsApp's upcoming username feature is already sparking debate. While the company says it will give users more privacy by hiding their phone numbers, some cybersecurity experts and industry leaders are warning it could also create new opportunities for scammers and impersonators. WhatsApp's new username feature will allow users to connect with others without sharing their phone numbers. The feature is currently open for username reservations ahead of a wider rollout later this year. WhatsApp says the change is designed to improve user privacy by letting people communicate through unique usernames instead of mobile numbers. However, the announcement has also raised concerns about its possible misuse. The chief executive of dating platform Not Dating said that his biggest concern was not privacy, but the possibility of more online scams. He says Telegram's username-based system has already shown how scammers can contact people without knowing their phone numbers. According to him, usernames can reduce accountability and make it easier for fraudsters to create fake identities. He says he hopes WhatsApp has developed strong anti-spam and anti-scam systems before the feature is made available to everyone. Similar concerns have also been raised by users on social media platform X. Some users warned that a username-based system could make it more difficult for law enforcement agencies to identify cyber criminals, as phone numbers have often helped trace accounts during investigations. Others say fraudsters could create usernames that closely resemble those of celebrities, public figures, or well-known creators to mislead people. Although WhatsApp has said to prevent impersonation, WhatsApp will hold back usernames for high-profile people or groups such as celebrities, public figures, and government entities. The user also said many people may not know how to identify genuine or verified accounts, making them more vulnerable to fraud. WhatsApp has said the feature will include safeguards such as unique usernames and protections against impersonation, while username reservations have already begun ahead of the global rollout. Nearly 1 million people joined the ranks of US dollar millionaires in 2025 as global personal wealth posted its strongest annual growth in years. Let's now bring up the numbers for you. According to UBS's latest Global Wealth Growth Report, global personal wealth logged its strongest annual growth in years. The report further adds that nearly a million new US dollar millionaires are created on almost every continent. While the Millionaire Club welcomed fresh members, the wealth gap widened, underscoring that prosperity is far from evenly shared. UBS said global personal wealth rose 10.8% last year, accelerating from 4.6% in 2024 and 4.2% in 2023. The rally was largely driven by strong financial markets, helping push global wealth to new highs. The United States accounted for the biggest share of the gains, creating more than 440,000 new dollar millionaires during the year. That is almost half of the global total. Wealth measured in US dollar terms also received a lift across Europe as the US dollar weakened against the euro. Yet, beneath the headline numbers lies a less celebratory story. While average wealth continued to rise globally, median wealth fell in most countries, suggesting that the gains were concentrated among the wealthiest households rather than spread across the broader population. The report points to a growing concentration of wealth at the top, with inequality continuing to increase since 2020, despite the sharp expansion in global wealth. The UBS report, which covers 56 markets representing more than 92% of global wealth, paints a picture of a world where fortunes are being minted at a rapid pace, but the distance between the rich and everyone else is growing just as quickly. Telugu director S.S. Rajamouli has added another milestone to his remarkable career after delivering global blockbusters like Bahubali and RRR. The filmmaker has now been honored by the prestigious
Cinematheque franchise with a permanent seat at the institution, founded by legendary film historian Henry Langlois. Cinematheque Francaise is considered one of the world's most important institutions for preserving and even celebrating cinema. This recognition marks a special moment for Rajamouli and Indian cinema. The 52-year-old filmmaker also shared a memorable moment with Oscar-winning director Costa Gavras, who celebrated Rajamouli's work after watching his films ahead of his masterclass. Sharing pictures from the event, Rajamouli called the honor a moment he could not fully express in words. He said having a permanent place at the institution was something he would cherish forever. He also thanked Costa Gavras and the entire Cinematheque franchise family for embracing Indian cinema with love and warmth. Over the years, the Cinematheque franchise has honored some of the biggest names in the world cinema, or in the world of cinema, including David Fincher, James Cameron, and Martin Scorsese. The recognition celebrates filmmakers whose work has left a lasting impact on cinema. Now Rajamouli is gearing up for his next big release, Varanasi, starring Mahesh Babu, Priyanka Chopra, and Sukumaran. The film is expected to be another ambitious addition to his legacy of bringing Indian stories to a global audience. Armed with buckets, spray bottles, and water pistols, thousands soaked each other in wine at Spain's famous wine battle. The festival draws visitors from across the world. Take a look.

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0: Y vamos, hago el pino para venir si hace falta.

Thank you for watching We on Pulse. Just a quick reminder to our viewers in India, you can watch all the 2026 FIFA World Cup matches on Z5. Co-host Mexico will face Ecuador in a round of 32 showdown today. Tune in and catch all the action live there.

0: where darkness hides behind every corner. Where the truth is stranger than fiction. A show that dives deep into the stories which shock and mystify. The victims, the accused, and the sinister float. Crime Crime is your front row seat to darkness.
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0: From the bustling trading floors of Wall Street to the vibrant exchanges of Asian stock markets, WEON breaks it down for you to make sense of what's happening. As we reveal the key factors behind events, strategic battles, and the game-changing business decisions that shape the world. We bring you all of this and more on World Business Watch.
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0: Where darkness hides behind every corner. Where the truth is stranger than fiction. A show that dives deep into the stories which shock and mystify the victims, the accused, and the sinister float. Prime Crime is your front row seat to darkness.
6: This is our brand new edition of South India, a daily dynamic show that will capture the pulse of the southern Indian state.
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0: From the bustling trading floors of Wall Street to the vibrant exchanges of Asian stock markets, WEON breaks it down for you to make sense of what's happening. As we reveal the key factors behind events, strategic battles, and the game-changing business decisions that shape the world. We bring you all of this and more on World Business Watch.
1: The Earth is sending distress signals.

Hello and welcome. You're watching Beyond World is One. My name is Mohammed Saleh, and these are the headlines. The American President Donald Trump condemns the Supreme Court ruling rejecting his bid to restrict birthright citizenship, calling on the Republican-controlled Congress to help enact one of his signature anti-immigration plans. Prime Minister Narendra Modi speaks with Iranian President Masoud Pezeshkian, who has briefed him on the latest developments in West Asia following the recent understanding that's been reached to ease regional tensions.

Israeli Prime Minister Benjamin Netanyahu visits troops in southern Lebanon and has vowed that his country's forces would stay in the area as long as the Iran-backed Hezbollah remains a threat to the Israelis. This as he visits southern Lebanon and commends the army on Lebanese territory.

Now, the head of the Russian bank, Sibir Herman Gref, says that the quickest possible end to the military action is the main issue that is currently worrying the country's residents, calling on Russia's central bank to cut key interest rates, and has warned that the Russian economy cannot survive for long under the current conditions. And Myanmar's authorities have denied a request for ASEAN's special envoy to meet with its deposed and detained democratic leader Aung San Suu Kyi. The military has plunged Myanmar into civil war in 2021 when it staged a coup, ousting the Nobel Peace Prize laureate. And the United Nations says that an Ebola outbreak could cost Africa up to $3.6 billion and hundreds of thousands of jobs. Ebola, for which at this moment there is no tested vaccine or treatment, has infected as many as about 1,307 people and has killed 377 in the Democratic Republic of Congo. And monsoon intensifies across Maharashtra. Mumbai witnesses downpours, severe waterlogging in several suburbs, and the IMD has issued a yellow alert.

0: So it's another day, another fire that burns the peacemaker Pakistan's own backyard. Kashmir is not part of Pakistan. Asim Munir and Shehbaz Sharif have been told what India has been saying for decades. The only difference is that this time the angry protesters in Pakistan-occupied Kashmir who've said this to them. Now, hours after the Joint Awami Action Committee, or the JAAC, accused the Pakistani military of using explosive drones against peaceful demonstrators, Aman Khan of the JAAC said that Kashmir is not part of Pakistan. His words were greeted with a huge round of applause. Listen in.
1: Kashmir

0: کشمیر پاکستان کی ریاست کا حصہ نہیں ہے۔
1: He also warned that if Islamabad keeps blocking food supplies, then the locals could turn to other routes.
0: ye to kehte hain ki ration jo hai wo kashmiriyon ka ration band karenge, main kehta hu hame tumhare ration ki zarurat nahi hai, tumhe hamari zarurat hai, thoda khayal karo tumhe hamari zarurat hai, kahin aisa na ho ki baaki raste khul jaye اور پھر تم ہماری ملتے کرو، ہمارے ترلے کرو، کہیں ایسا نہ ہو۔
1: Now, the Rawalkot region has witnessed weeks of escalating unrest, deadly confrontation and also an intensifying political crisis. What began as a political dispute over representation has now evolved into one of the most significant internal challenges faced by Islamabad in the region in recent years. These protests have drawn attention to the sentiment that prevails on the Shahbaz Sharif government. For several weeks now, towns including Rawalkot and Muzaffarabad have witnessed demonstrations led by the Joint Awami Action Committee, a grassroots movement that says that it is fighting for the political rights as well as economic reforms. The movement has raised long-standing economic demands, cheaper electricity generated from local hydropower, subsidized wheat, greater local control over resources, and broader governance reforms. While the authorities say that many earlier economic demands had been addressed, the dispute over political representation still remains unresolved, and it's become a flashpoint for the current crisis. So the question that many are asking within the Pakistani circles is this: are the days of government numbered? A senior Pakistani journalist, Arifah Noor, in her column in the Dawn newspaper, has pointed out that the government's lack of success on the economic front and also its inability to gain popularity, and I quote her here, "The government has little to offer other than its mantra of stability, and this is frankly of little consolation to people who have experienced back-breaking inflation and a slower than tortoise economy for the past many, many years. Even less needs to be said about the PMLN's lack of popularity." She goes on to state about the civil military leadership, that this is more than a hybrid regime. It is one in which the civilian side takes no risks and asserts no power. There's only one side writing on the page, while the other is simply following the moving finger. And not just journalists, Pakistan's former Prime Minister Shahid Khaqan Abbasi has also called the administration out. He said that it's unfortunate that the oppressed people of Kashmir had been fired upon simply for demanding their basic rights, adding that there is no rule of law in the country. Pakistanis are also calling out their Prime Minister Shahbaz Sharif for acting less like a leader and more as a yes man to Field Marshal Asim Munir. And the proof is all there, where the Pakistani people are asking questions of their Prime Minister. Now, from Asim Munir leading the meeting with President Donald Trump at the White House to talking to Iranian Foreign Minister Abbas Araghchi directly, the Field Marshal, it seems, is holding the reins in Pakistan instead of the civilian prime minister. As far as the economy is concerned, it is Pakistan's GDP's growth that has been projected to grow at about 3.6% by the IMF, much below India's and a lot of other countries, while its unemployment rate is at 6.9%, even as Pakistanis are facing some deep economic challenges. The violent instability in Rawalkot exposes the administration's fault lines, where the government is choosing to crack down on the protesters instead of listening to them. The Pakistani administration has said that security personnel had come under armed attack, and officials allege that some protesters opened fire and attacked government installations and damaged public property and surrounded military facilities. JAAC supporters, however, have accused security forces of using disproportionate force against demonstrators and mourners. Now, the International Human Rights Foundation documented a recurring trend of deadly crackdowns on JAAC protests, including violence in May 2024 and October 2025 that has claimed multiple lives. That rights body has called on the Pakistani authorities to immediately halt the use of deadly force against peaceful protesters, lift the internet shutdown and release all individuals who were arbitrarily detained, and to revoke the ban on JAAC.
2: I know.
1: There is also urge for an independent and impartial investigation into all civilian deaths, with full access for international observers and accountability for those responsible for the unlawful use of force. The extended shutdowns have disrupted transport, businesses and banking. Road closures and internet restrictions have affected livelihoods. Taxi drivers, shopkeepers and daily wage earners have reported severe economic hardship as repeated strikes and security operations continue. Now, South Africa is on the edge as the 30th of June deadline set by the anti-immigrant groups has come into effect. Thousands of police officers have been deployed across the country to maintain law and order, and immigrants in the droves are seeking assistance from the government to return back to their home nations. The massive crowds gathered in Johannesburg as anti-illegal immigration protests have gained momentum. Hundreds of protesters, in fact, gathered in Durban. The protesters in Soweto marched to demand for illegal migrants to leave South Africa. In Cape Town, the marchers joined nationwide anti-immigration protests.

0: nama phezu kwethu siyaphokoza umlazi wendabuko siyakubona baba
1: and police monitored the crowds as demonstrators waved South African flags and also sang some patriotic songs as they went about their rampage. The organizers said that the protest was aimed at drawing attention to what they described as the rising level of illegal immigration, crime and pressure on public services.
2: Today we have gathered here to march against illegal immigration in our country, which we have seen the high numbers rising over the past few years of illegal immigration. But it's not only the illegal immigration that we're marching for, but it's also the crimes committed by illegal immigrants in our country, as well as the strain on infrastructure in our country, as well as government healthcare systems.
3: We are out today because we want to fight for our country, we want to contribute to the change. We want the people, the immigrants that are destroying our country to go. And yes, we just want to be part of the change that's going to happen today.
1: The police have increased their presence in KwaZulu-Natal province of its concerns over safety and potential violence linked to the 30th of June ultimatum.
4: The police are there. There is a deployment on top of the already existing police in the province, and I'm satisfied.
1: Now, the anti-immigrant sentiment has spilled into many parts of South Africa, and Soweto anti-immigration protesters insisted that their demonstrations are actually peaceful. Protesters called for the deportation of undocumented foreign nationals.
5: We want to continue and show like this that there is no problem. South African people are just saying only that illegal foreigners must go.
1: According to South Africa's government data, the country's immigrant population stands at about 2.3 million. Most of these immigrants belong to Zimbabwe. 20% of South Africa's total immigrant population belongs to Mozambique. Country's landlocked neighbor Lesotho comes in on the third, with about 11% of the population. Major repatriation drive is already underway. Nigeria and Ghana have repatriated about 2,000 people on government-sponsored flights, citing concerns over their safety. The authorities say more evacuations will follow soon. Mozambique and Zimbabwe have also repatriated smaller numbers of people. Over 8,000 Malawians have left the country on government buses. The South African government has warned against violence and opportunistic crime, recalling the deadly unrest of 2021 that left around 350 people dead during widespread rioting and looting. The President Cyril Ramaphosa has called for calm, while provincial leaders have pledged to prevent any repeat of previous outbreaks of xenophobic violence. And our correspondent Calden Ongwu has sent us this report from Johannesburg in South Africa. Listen in.
6: Although the South African government has declared today to be a normal working day, the situation tells a different story. Johannesburg, which is the country's economic hub and home to businesses serving people from across Africa, is unusually quiet, with many shops closed and streets so far less busy than normal. While some residents have gone about their daily routines, many others say they are not willing to take any chances, fearing a repeat of the July 2021 unrest, when widespread looting claimed more than 300 lives. This is Calden Ongwu from Johannesburg, South Africa, for We On World is One.
1: Now, since the ouster of the former Prime Minister Sheikh Hasina, Bangladesh has been recalibrating its foreign policy. For instance, its Prime Minister Tariq Rahman chose Malaysia for his very first foreign visit, despite receiving invites from both India and China. And now the Bangladeshi Prime Minister's fresh stance on a long-standing water dispute is likely to rankle India. Speaking during a budget discussion in the parliament, Rahman pledged to implement the Teesta River Comprehensive Management and Restoration Project at any cost. He stressed that it was the national priority to ensure water security, support agriculture and to improve livelihoods in northern Bangladesh. The 414-kilometer-long Teesta River originates in the state of Sikkim, flows through West Bengal and then enters into Bangladesh. And since 1971, India and Bangladesh remain at loggerheads over water sharing from this river. Now, as far as Teesta's catchment area is concerned, 83% of it lies in India, whereas the remaining 17% is in Bangladesh. Now, Bangladesh is quite dependent on Teesta being its fourth largest river. Crucially, it covers 14% of its cropped area and supports livelihoods of as many as about 73% of the country's population. Now, how does the Teesta project concern India? Now, there is a China connection to it. After Rahman's recent visit to China, where he met with the Chinese President Xi Jinping, Beijing proposed to provide help within its capacity to the Teesta project. They also decided to expedite the feasibility study of this project, which entails a river dredging to prevent seasonal outflow of the water, creation of embankments and construction of large water reservoirs. This is likely to raise alarm bells in New Delhi owing to the growing Chinese footprint in India's neighborhood. It's also a key geopolitical flashpoint as the Teesta project is close to the strategic silicon.

0: which was supposed to last until 1985. Under the arrangement, India would retain about 39% of the river's dry season flow, whereas Bangladesh was to receive about 36% of the waters. However, a lasting agreement proved elusive. In 2011, reports indicated that the two nations had finalized a draft of 15-year water-sharing plan, which reportedly allocated 42.5% of Teesta's waters to India and 37.5% to Bangladesh. However, West Bengal's assent was necessary as water is a state subject. Ultimately, the deal could not be signed due to the strong opposition of the then West Bengal Chief Minister Mamata Banerjee. She maintained that the sharing of the Teesta water will deprive northern Bengal of drinking water. Meanwhile, China stressed that its involvement in the Teesta project was not targeted at any other nation.
1: China is willing to provide support and assistance within its capacity. We would like to emphasize that China-Bangladesh cooperation is not targeted at any third party, nor is it subject to interference from any third party factors.
0: Now, for its part, India's Ministry of External Affairs maintained that issues pertaining to Teesta will be addressed with Bangladesh through structured bilateral mechanisms, but China's involvement in the Teesta project is being viewed as another example of its rising influence in Bangladesh. Now, China remains Bangladesh's largest trading partner. In March last year, the interim government led by Muhammad Yunus had claimed to have secured a commitment of $2.1 billion in investments, loans and grants from the Chinese government after Yunus met with Xi Jinping in Beijing. In another sign of deepening bilateral ties, China hosted 15 officials from Bangladesh, the PMO, for a training program in June. The delegation included private secretaries to the Prime Minister, directors and protocol officers, and this assumes significance as India was Bangladesh's preferred destination for training its officials earlier. And amidst this, there is also hope for a prospective India-Bangladesh deal on Teesta, with the ruling Bharatiya Janata Party coming to power in West Bengal. Now, India's opposition parties have stepped up their efforts against the Election Commission's special intensive revision exercise. The battle has now reached the table of India's top judge. 23 political parties have now written a letter to the Chief Justice demanding for his intervention into this matter. Now, the opposition collective includes parties of the India Bloc, Tamil Nadu's DMK, Aam Aadmi Party and an independent parliamentarian. The joint letter to Justice Surya Kant alleges biased conduct by the Election Commission. The opposition bloc has not released the contents of the letter, but the Congress General Secretary Jairam Ramesh said that the opposition parties are firmly anchored in sure solidarity, unity and resistance. The exercise is already underway in Karnataka, Meghalaya, Maharashtra, Jharkhand and Delhi. In Karnataka, the Election Commission has mapped about 5.07 crore of the 5.54 crore voters in after comparing legacy and the current electoral rolls. A total of over 59,000 booth-level officers will undertake house-to-house visits and will distribute enumeration forms to residents. The draft rolls will be out on the 5th of August and objections can be filed until the 9th of September. The Supreme Court has already pronounced its ruling on SIR on the 27th of May. Two-judge bench consisting of Chief Justice Surya Kant and Justice Joymala Bakshi unanimously upheld the special intensive revision in Bihar. The apex court ruled that the exercise was constitutionally valid and it comes within the powers of the Election Commission under Article 324 of the Indian Constitution. Now, Delhi's plan to clean its toxic air starts by telling the city what it can no longer buy. The Delhi cabinet has now approved a new electric vehicle policy that pairs big subsidies with something a bit controversial, and it is a ban on registering new petrol and CNG two-wheelers from the year 2028. That's in 2 years from now. Now, Delhi's EV policy 2026 was cleared by Chief Minister Rekha Gupta's cabinet, and it now goes to the Lieutenant Governor for final approval, with the government aiming to roll it out from the 1st of July 2026 and run it through March 2030. Now, the government says that the policy will deliver around 15,000 crore rupees in benefits through direct investment, tax waivers and also purchase incentives. Electric cars priced up to 30 lakh rupees get a full waiver on road tax and registration fee. Electric two-wheelers get up to 30,000 rupees. auto rickshaws up to 50,000 and light electric

electric trucks up to 1 lakh. There's also a 1 lakh rupee reward for scrapping an old car and going electric, but hybrids get nothing. Now, the part that's creating a debate, for the first time, Delhi is now setting some pretty hard deadlines. From the 1st of January 2027, only electric three-wheelers and small goods carriers can be newly registered. And from the 1st of April 2028, only electric two-wheelers will be registered. That means no new petrol scooters and bikes in the capital from April 2028. The logic is air. A government air quality panel found vehicles are the single biggest source of Delhi's winter pollution, responsible for nearly about a quarter of the worst particle pollution. Chief Minister Rekha Gupta has called it transformative, and I quote her here, "No state in the country has provided this level of support for EV adoption." But not everyone is convinced. The auto industry, including the dealers body, the FADA, and the manufacturers group SIAM, has pushed back pretty hard. And now they've flagged the easy workaround. And if you can't buy a petrol scooter in Delhi, we'll just buy one in a different state rather than shifting to an EV. They've also argued that today's BS6 bikes barely pollute, so a ban buys little clean air but will cause a great deal of disruption. Delhi's in fact amongst India's most EV-friendly markets, with the electric two-wheelers still accounted for only about 7.25% of the total two-wheeler registrations in FY26. And just a quick reminder to our viewers in India, you can in fact catch the 2026 FIFA World Cup matches on Z5. Tune in and catch all the action live.

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0: From the bustling trading floors of Wall Street to the vibrant exchanges of Asian stock markets, WEON breaks it down for you to make sense of what's happening. 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
0: Where darkness hides behind every corner. Where the truth is stranger than fiction. A show that dives deep into the stories which shock and mystify. The victims, the accused, and the sinister plot. Prime Crime is your front row seat to darkness.
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Hello and welcome. You're watching Beyond World is One. My name is Mohammed Saleh, and these are the headlines. The American President Donald Trump condemns the Supreme Court ruling rejecting his bid to restrict birthright citizenship in America, calling on the Republican-controlled Congress to help enact one of his signature anti-immigration plans.

Prime Minister Narendra Modi speaks with Iranian President Masoud Pezeshkian, who has briefed him on the latest developments in West Asia, following the recent understanding reached to ease regional tensions. The Israeli Prime Minister Benjamin Netanyahu visits the troops in southern Lebanon and vows that his country's forces will stay in Lebanon for as long as Iran-backed Hezbollah remains a threat. And the head of the Russian bank, Sber Herman Gref, says that the quickest possible end to the military action is the main issue that is currently worrying the country's residents, calling on Russia's central bank to cut key interest rates, and warns that the Russian economy cannot survive for long under the current conditions. A man has been rescued from the rubble in the quake hit Venezuelan city of La Guaira. A search continues. The death toll from the twin earthquakes has now crossed the 1700 mark, with tens of thousands of people still unaccounted for.

And the United Nations says that an Ebola outbreak could cost Africa up to $3.6 billion and hundreds of thousands of jobs. Ebola, for which there is no tested vaccine or treatment, has infected as many as about 1,307 people and has killed 377 in the Democratic Republic of Congo. And monsoon intensifies across Maharashtra. Mumbai witnesses downpour, severe waterlogging in several suburbs. The IMD has now issued a yellow alert.

0: All right, so let's start with some updates that have just come in, where the Indian Prime Minister, in fact, has had a telephone conversation with the President of the Islamic Republic of Iran, Masoud Pezeshkian. The President Pezeshkian has briefed the Indian Prime Minister about the recent developments in the West Asia war and also the way forward there. Now, the Indian Prime Minister has welcomed the understanding reached and has reiterated the need for continued efforts towards ensuring lasting peace and stability in the region. The Prime Minister reaffirmed India's consistent position that all issues must be resolved through dialogue and diplomacy. The Prime Minister has further emphasized the importance of sustained efforts to safeguard the freedom of navigation and commerce while promoting peace and stability. The talks have come ahead of the funeral of the Supreme Leader Ayatollah Ali Khamenei and the Bihar Governor Syed Atta Hussain and the Minister of State for External Affairs Pavitra Margarita will be representing India at the funeral of Ayatollah Ali Khamenei. So this, of course, is the latest bit of information where the Indian Prime Minister has spoken with the Iranian President, and the Indian Prime Minister has said that it is dialogue which is the way forward. And the Iranian President has briefed the Indian Prime Minister about what is happening at this moment in this West Asia war. But remember, the Strait of Hormuz is, of course, one of the key concerns. And there is, at this moment, a clear misunderstanding in that memorandum of understanding that was signed by Donald Trump at that historic Hall of Mirrors in the Palace of Versailles. The Iranians continue to insist that they hold sovereignty over the Strait of Hormuz and will in many ways manage the traffic there. And the Iranians also insist that anyone who wants to use the Strait of Hormuz for transiting their vehicles must seek permission and only must transit through the pre-marked route as directed by the Iranians. Now, the Indian Prime Minister has formally invited the Iranian President Pezeshkian to attend the BRICS summit in India in September, and said that Iran has said that it remains committed to its obligations and hopes that the other side will also implement the terms of the agreement in good faith. Now, the Indian Prime Minister has said that India will send a special delegation to attend the funeral ceremony of the former Supreme Leader Ayatollah Ali Khamenei, who was assassinated by the Israelis and the Americans on the very first day of the war on the 28th of February. All right, let's now shift our attention to other stories now, where Iraq has launched its biggest anti-corruption sweep in many years. And the country's political elite is now facing the brunt of the crackdown. The newly elected Prime Minister Ali Al-Zaidi has vowed to dismantle the long-standing corruption networks that have plagued Iraq for many years. In the latest expose, the authorities have uncovered about $57 million in terms of cash, 27 kilograms of gold, and also a gold undergarment from the residence of a member of the parliament. In the Labasi, series of raids are uncovering large stash of cash and gold from the country's elite ruling class. Ali Al-Zaidi, in fact, took charge this May. He has made anti-corruption and disarmament of local militias main pillars of his government.
1: This attack is just like the first attack. The corruption issue has not ended. We will continue combating corruption. Anyone who holds public money, we want him to bring back the money to its people. People's money returns to people. I am assigned by citizens who want a glimpse of hope in their country.
0: The Iraq's elite counter-terrorism unit are conducting the daily raids inside of Baghdad's heavily fortified green zone. Suspects accused of corruption and misuse of public funds early in the week. The authorities arrested about 21 people in a single day, and Iraq's judiciary said that it had seized about $14 million from an oil official who was arrested a day earlier. The Commission of Integrity said that the suspects are accused of misappropriating the public funds.

Now, Israel has entered into the global race to develop space-based laser weapons. The country's defense minister, Israel Katz, reported that Israel wants to become the world's leading power in developing the ability to strike targets from space, placing itself alongside other major powers pursuing next-generation space warfare. Now, Katz reportedly said that Israel is recruiting its top scientific talent to achieve this goal. Katz reportedly stated that developing space attack capabilities will strengthen Israel's deterrence and will give it a decisive military edge over its adversaries. So what exactly is a space-based laser weapon? Now, such weapon reportedly uses concentrated beams of energy to disable or to destroy targets without conventional explosives. Laser beam conventionally carries enormous heat, even exceeding 3,000 degrees Celsius, that can potentially burn through metal melting components or disable electronics. Within seconds, such systems can potentially target enemy satellites, intercept the incoming threats, or even eliminate the dangerous space debris. Now, it is important to factor in the fact that Israel perhaps has an edge in laser-based defense. Its iron beam system became one of the world's first operational laser air defense platforms that is capable of destroying rockets, drones, and mortar shells at a much lower cost than traditional interceptor missiles. The country is also reportedly exploring some laser technology for fighter aircraft, while analysts have speculated that Israel's Arrow 3 missile system, which can strike ballistic missiles in space, may also have the ability to destroy enemy satellites. Israel now joins an increasingly competitive global race, and the United States has invested heavily in directed energy weapons for missile defense and continues to develop advanced laser technologies for future space-based military operations. China has expanded its counter space capabilities and has invested in directed energy research, while Russia has continued to develop anti-satellite technologies. Germany has also pledged $41 billion to guard its skies and satellites from Russian and Chinese threats by building a space defense shield. In fact, both China and Russia have already demonstrated anti-satellite capabilities by successfully destroying their own satellites during weapons tests. The military experts believe that future conflicts can increasingly extend to space, and countries are developing capabilities not only to destroy satellites, but also to jam, blind, damage, or to disable them. So Israel's latest announcement perhaps underscores one message: the race to dominate the battlefield of space is accelerating, and the competition amongst the world's leading military powers is becoming much more intense. A deadly historic heat wave is melting Western Europe, sending temperatures soaring to unprecedented levels. So as public infrastructure buckles under the blistering strain, a fierce political row has erupted in the French capital. The Parisian officials are pointing fingers across the Atlantic, directly blaming Washington for the catastrophic weather that the Europeans are facing this year. So what's really happening there? Our next report tells you more.

0: A brutal heat wave is sweeping across Europe, pushing temperatures to dangerous levels and putting millions under extreme heat warnings. From packed cities to scorching streets, Europe is facing another test as climate pressures intensify. Now, the heat crisis has sparked a fierce debate over responsibility for a warming planet. According to the UN Health Agency, more than 1,300 excess deaths have been recorded in Europe since June 21st. The deadly heat wave has spread across parts of Europe, with France facing intense heat, as authorities warn people to protect themselves from dangerous temperature. The extreme weather has also affected Eastern Europe, where countries like Slovakia and Czechia have reported record heat levels. Locals in Hungary's capital Budapest say that the weather is getting hotter and hotter than ever before.
1: I'm on vacation today because I came up from the countryside, and by the time I got there, it was around 32 degrees in the apartment, so I quickly changed into my swimsuit and we came down here.
2: We have to learn to live with this. In Mediterranean countries, people already know there is the siesta, taking a little break in the afternoon and then getting back to work.
0: Farmers fear drought as Italy's longest river runs dry. The Po River has never fallen this low so early in the year, raising fear of a devastating drought in July in this corner of northern Italy. The problem is that being at the end of the Po's course, we only get the water left over after everyone else has met their needs. There is no equitable redistribution of this resource. Yet we aren't second-rate farmers compared to the rest. We need water just as much as any other farm in Italy. But as temperatures rise, a political storm has also begun. Paris Deputy Mayor Audrey Pulver has blamed US carbon emissions and wider fossil fuel use for worsening climate impacts linked to extreme weather. The Commons have reignited a global argument over who carries responsibility for climate change and how countries should prepare for a hotter future. The remarks quickly drew attention, turning the heat wave into a larger debate about emissions, climate policy and accountability. Scientists and climate experts have repeatedly warned that rising global temperature is increasing the risk of more frequent and intense heat events. For millions facing the rising mercury, the issue is no longer just about records and forecasts. It is about surviving another wave of extreme weather. As Europe battles the scorching conditions, debate over climate responsibility is growing hotter than ever. Bureau Report, we on World is One.
3: Now, the Amarnath Yatra is set to begin under one of the most comprehensive security arrangements ever put in place in Jammu and Kashmir. With terror threats continuing to remain a concern, security agencies have now rolled out a multi-layered plan covering the entire pilgrimage route. From snipers and surveillance cameras to facial recognition systems and also some real-time monitoring, Operation Hawk's Eye aims to provide devotees with a security shield from the ground to the sky. Take a look at this report.
4: The Jammu and Kashmir Police has launched Operation Hawk's Eye, a technology-driven security initiative to ensure the safe conduct of this year's Amarnath Yatra. A multi-layered security grid has been established from the Bhagwati Nagar base camp in Jammu to the Nunwan base camp in Pehelgam and the Baltal route covering the entire pilgrimage corridor. The security arrangements have been put in place through close coordination between the Jammu and Kashmir Police, the Indian Army, the Border Security Force, the Central Reserve Police Force and other security agencies. Nearly 1 lakh security personnel, including intelligence operatives, have been deployed across both Yatra routes to the Holy Gay Shrine. To further strengthen the security cover, the Ministry of Home Affairs has sanctioned 670 additional companies of the Central Armed Police Forces, along with a special Frontier Force unit. This year, the security architecture has been further enhanced with the deployment of 22 specially trained sniper teams at strategic locations to ensure rapid response to any contingency.
5: We're standing in the Pahalgam right now, which is a base camp for the Amarnath Yatra. And you can see there have been snipers that have been put in place, deployed at various strategical locations all across the routes of the Amarnath Yatra, both the base camps where the Yatris would be coming from the Jammu area. So that is why these snipers have been put in place, and this project has been called Project Hawk's Eye.
4: At the same time, state-of-the-art digital high-tech command and control centers have been set up at both the Nunwan and Baltal base camps to provide round-the-clock real-time surveillance of the Yatra routes. The surveillance network includes more than 24 high-definition 360-degree pan-tilt-zoom cameras installed along the pilgrimage route. In addition, 416 high-resolution CCTV cameras equipped with facial recognition systems have been deployed at key points to enable continuous monitoring.
5: Technology.

0: He has played a major role with regard to the security of Amarnath Yatra, and this year we are seeing an upgrade that has been given to Jammu and Kashmir Police with regard to the CCTVs that have been given to them. As you can see, there's a control room here at one of the base camps in Nunwan in Pahalgam, where you see there are screens that have been placed here which give you the live stream of all the strategic points. As you see, there is an app called Trinetra, which is basically gives you the location of the police personnel deployed all along the route of the Amarnath Yatra. There's also one more addition this year that they've done is called Eagle Eye. This is basically the location of vulnerable places where there have been some incidents in the past which security personnel have witnessed, and that's why they have been, as you can see, there is yellow dot over those places. So technology overall plays a very important role with regard to the security of Amarnath Yatra, and this year we've seen a massive upgrade given to the Jammu and Kashmir Police. With video journalist Firoz Idris Lone for Vyond World.
1: The heavy monsoon rainfall has brought relief to the residents of Mumbai from scorching summer heat, but at the same time, it has also created issues for the citizens. The roads are inundated, waterlogged, while traffic jams in several areas have disrupted the life of citizens severely. In a heart-wrenching incident, an 11-year-old boy lost his life, while four other children were injured after a tree fell over a school bus carrying a dozen students in Mumbai. The Indian Meteorological Department has issued an orange alert for the next few days, forecasting some heavy showers, thunderstorms and gusty winds. The districts of Mumbai, Thane, Raigad and Ratnagiri are amongst the regions expected to be lashed by rains. Heavy overnight rain has disrupted normal life in Mumbai, forcing the authorities to close the Andheri subway after nearly 1.5 feet of water accumulated on the road. The closure has triggered some traffic diversions and has also led to congestion across several parts of the city. The latest spell of rain has come after a delayed monsoon onset in Mumbai this year, although the southwest monsoon arrived more than a week later than its normal 11th of June onset date. Rainfall activity has picked up in recent days and is expected to strengthen further over the week. All right, let's also now take a quick look at some of the stories that are trending across India at this hour. The Indian Prime Minister interacted with secretaries of the Government of India. The discussions focused on two key themes, deregulation and other reforms for the ease of doing business and the ease of living, while the second was promoting Atmanirbharta. The secretaries highlighted the ongoing efforts by their ministries to translate the Prime Minister's vision into actionable outcomes, while also outlining the future strategy. The flood situation has worsened in Arunachal Pradesh, where the death toll has now risen to four and two people still remain missing, while 21 others are said to be injured. According to the authorities, the floods have now affected 90,499 people in all 28 districts of the state. Chief Minister Pema Khandu, the Union Minister Shivraj Singh Chauhan and Kiran Rijuju undertook an aerial and a ground assessment of the flood-ravaged Kevi Panyor district. Nathana has exposed three major cases of financial fraud by local governments, revealing how officials allegedly manipulated records to make their performances look better. The Chinese state media said that the cases involve fake revenue figures, misuse of government funds and hidden debt. The Communist Party's anti-corruption watchdog has released the findings as part of its campaign against misconduct. The biggest case has come from China's Nanning. Authorities say that the city falsely added nearly $420 million to its 2024 revenue, and officials have allegedly recycled the same government-owned land through multiple transactions and even used one plot as many as 18 times to create a fake income. In the Gansu province, investigators say that the officials wrongly labeled a landscaping project as flood control work to secure nearly $8 million in special government funding. In Xinjiang province, the officials allegedly forged contracts and then inflated the asset values to raise money for infrastructure projects. And the investigators say that this had created hidden government debt worth more than $103 million American dollars. The Chinese government has not named the officials involved or announced any punishment in these three cases. The revelations have come as Beijing intensifies its anti-corruption drive ahead of next year's Communist Party National Congress. The authorities say that the campaign aims to stop local governments from inflating numbers through fraud and to ensure that officials are judged on genuine governance rather than manipulated statistics. Now, the development has come as hundreds of China's top military officials just completed weeks of intensive ideological training at a camp designed to reinforce loyalty to Xi Jinping. The Communist Party and also the Chinese military leadership, and it comes just a week after China's ruling Communist Party officially declared a new branch of Xi Jinping's political philosophy as party doctrine, which places strict discipline and complete unity at the center of the Communist Party. And a quick reminder to our viewers in India, you can of course catch all the 2026 FIFA World Cup matches on Z5. Tune in and catch all the action live. Thanks for watching.

0: From the bustling trading floors of Wall Street to the vibrant exchanges of Asian stock markets, Weon breaks it down for you to make sense of what's happening. As we reveal the key factors behind events, strategic battles, and the game-changing business decisions that shape the world. We bring you all of this and more on World Business Watch. Get the latest update.
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0: Where darkness hides behind every corner. Where the truth is stranger than fiction. A show that dives deep into the stories which shock and mystify. The victims, the accused, and the sinister float. Prime Crime is your front row seat to darkness.
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7: 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Wildfires, droughts, and melting glaciers

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1: From the bustling trading floors of Wall Street to the vibrant exchanges of Asian stock markets, WEON breaks it down for you to make sense of what's happening. 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We bring you all of this and more on World Business Watch. 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
1: 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WEON Worldis One.

Welcome back and thank you very much for staying with us. This is We On Wild is One. We're glad you're watching. Time now for We On Pals. I'm Eric Njoka. The headlines. Prime Minister Narendra Modi speaks with Iranian President Masoud Pezeshkian, who briefed him on the latest developments in West Asia following the recent understanding reached to ease regional tensions. The U.S. Supreme Court rejects President Donald Trump's historic bid to restrict birthright citizenship. The court, in an eagerly awaited decision on the final day of its term, ruled 6-3 to maintain the right to American citizenship for nearly everyone born on U.S. soil.

The head of the Russian bank Sber, Herman Greff, says that the quickest possible end to military actions is the main issue currently worrying the country's residents. Calling on Russia's central bank to cut the key interest rate, he warns that the Russian economy cannot survive long under current conditions. Israeli Prime Minister Benjamin Netanyahu visits troops in southern Lebanon and vows that his country's forces would stay in that area as long as Iran-backed Hezbollah remained a threat. This as he visits southern Lebanon, commends the army. Prime Minister Keir Starmer announces that Britain will spend almost $397 billion over the next 4 years to modernize its armed forces amid rising threats. The World Health Organization voices concerns Tuesday about potential disease outbreaks in Venezuela, with local health services overwhelmed following the deadly earthquakes. An 11-year-old student dies and 5 others are hospitalized after a tree fell on a school bus carrying 18 children in Mumbai's Chembul area.

The guns are silent, but the threat remains. Israel has warned that another war with Iran could erupt, while Tehran says it is ready to respond. Behind the fragile ceasefire, a battle of threats, secrets, and military

0: calculations continues. On the diplomatic front, U.S. envoys Jared Kushner and Steve Witkoff are in Doha, but no meeting is scheduled with the Iranian side. This comes after U.S. President Donald Trump claimed that Iran had requested talks after last week's strikes. Here's a report.
1: The ink is barely dry on the landmark memorandum of understanding signed between Washington and Tehran. Yet the machinery of war is already priming for action. Two brutal rounds of comprehensive warfare have already scorched the region. The missiles remain on standby, the fighter jets ready to launch. This hard-won truce was supposed to reset diplomacy, but a deeper undercurrent of espionage and volatile brinkmanship threatens to drag West Asia into a catastrophic trap. Israel's defense minister has warned that the country could go to war with Iran tomorrow if circumstances change. Katz claims Israel will forcefully retaliate if Iran launches missiles, further saying that this message has already been delivered to U.S. officials. He confirmed that the Israeli military has designated targets selected and remains on high alert to execute immediate strikes. He further adds that hostilities could resume within 2 days, and his directive to the IDF is to prepare for a blue and white operation in Iran, which essentially means an independent Israeli action. Adding another layer of mystery, reports have emerged that U.S. President Donald Trump vetoed a Mossad plan to support Kurdish forces against Iran. The decision has sparked debate over which Israeli and U.S. officials backed the proposal and how close the plan came to moving forward. Almost immediately, Iran's caretaker defense minister issued an equally aggressive response, warning that Tehran has its finger firmly on the trigger. He made it clear that any violation of the truce by regional actors would unleash an immediate, devastating response. With intelligence lines blurred and armies mobilizing, the region stands on a knife edge. The question is no longer if the truce will fracture, but who will strike first? Bureau Report, WEON, World is One.
0: Now, in a flurry of judgments, the U.S. Supreme Court has handed down three major judgments on the last day of its nine-month term. One of these verdicts will make Donald Trump frown, and the other two will make him smile. Let's break down these judgments one by one for you. In a major setback to the president, the U.S. Supreme Court has upheld birthright citizenship, striking down Trump's executive order denying citizenship to a U.S.-born child if one of the parents is not a legal U.S. citizen. Lower federal courts had earlier unanimously rejected Trump's executive order on birthright citizenship. But the crucial ruling from the Supreme Court's conservative-leaning bench brings in a huge relief for millions in the country. The other big ruling that came in today serves as a win for Donald Trump. The U.S. top court has upheld the state's ban on transgender women athletes in women's sports. The Supreme Court, which has a 6-3 conservative majority in its bench, has allowed states to ban trans athletes from girls' sports teams. The ruling comes after months of dramatic legal battles between the Trump administration, the conservative-leaning states, and trans athletes, along with their allies. The conversation has been just more than a legal process. It stirred a culture debate in American society, further deepening the liberal versus conservative perspectives. The U.S. president quickly dropped a social media post. He hailed a Supreme Court verdict upholding the ban on transgender athletes playing in women's sport. He said, and I quote, "The United States Supreme Court just ruled against men playing in women's sports. Wow. That takes that ridiculous situation off the table." The third case relates to political spending. The U.S. Supreme Court ruled in favor of a Republican-led lawsuit that that included Vice President J.D. Vance. The court has lifted a Watergate-era cap on political spending. This gives political parties a more central role in the flow of political money around elections.
2: Welcome to the House.
0: The U.S. President has lauded the Supreme Court ruling lifting restrictions on political spending. He called it a big win for the Republicans and the First Amendment of U.S. Constitution. Today's decision by the Supreme Court puts a legal end to this discourse. On the first day of his second term, the president signed an executive order banning trans athletes from competing in women's sports. The president argues that the practice is demeaning, unfair, and dangerous to women and girls. Venezuela's earthquake tragedy is deepening with every passing hour as rescuers race against time to find anyone still alive beneath the rubble. More than 1,700 people have died, around 5,000 injured, and nearly 50,000 remain unaccounted for. As the world joins the rescue efforts, Venezuela is confronting one of the worst humanitarian disasters in its history. Nearly 50,000 people are still missing, with rescuers combing through 1.2 million tons of debris in the worst hit areas. The critical 72-hour rescue window has passed, but search teams refuse to give up hope. More than 2,000 rescuers, aided by over 160 search dogs from 27 countries, remain on the ground. Every sound beneath the rubble could still mean another life waiting to be saved.
3: At this point, we are continuing the search for possible victims. We have already conducted a search with dogs. We are currently continuing the search using electronic equipment, which allows us to be more certain about the locations that the dog teams may have already detected.
0: The Jordanian search and rescue team pulled out a toddler alive from debris in Caracas 6 days after the child was trapped. Countless others are still hoping for a miracle. Cries of grief echoed through burial grounds as crematoriums work around the clock to cope with the rising death toll.
4: My daughter. I pulled my daughter out from the middle, halfway. They will not move, referring to the truck carrying heavy machinery, until they get her out from there. They will not move. I have nothing to lose. I have nothing to lose. They can kill me if they want.
0: India, too, has joined hands with Venezuela and launched Operation Amistad. India dispatched two Indian Air Force C-17 aircraft carrying over 32 tons of relief supplies, including medical aid, food, tents, and essential equipment. India also deployed a field hospital and medical teams, reaffirming its commitment to humanitarian assistance and solidarity with Venezuela during the crisis. In India, the probe into the alleged embezzlement of donations at the Ram temple in Ayodhya has gathered pace. The SIT has questioned former Sri Ram Jamnabhoomi Tirth Kshetra Trust General Secretary Champat Rai for over 3 hours. This comes days after he offered to resign, taking moral responsibility for the controversy. In the latest, the probe has revealed that several serious procedural lapses in the process of counting and depositing donations, which facilitated the alleged embezzlement. The police have questioned Champat Rai to understand how donations were received, counted, and deposited into the bank. Rai, who has served as the general secretary of the trust, was overseeing the management of temple offerings, and donations fell within his purview. Rai is not named as an accused in the FIR registered so far. Among the 8 individuals who have been arrested include his personal driver, Yadav, and Manish Yadav, who is the nephew of Ram Shankar. All those arrested will remain in judicial custody until July 13th. A crucial meeting of the Ram Mandir Trust in Ayodhya is now postponed to July 6th. The meeting was previously scheduled for July 11th. According to sources, a decision on reconstructing of the trust could be taken during this meeting. The resignations of Trust General Secretary Champat Rai and Trustee Anil Mishra are likely to be discussed.

Heavy monsoon rainfall has brought relief to residents of Mumbai from scorching summer heat, but at the same time, it has created issues for the citizens. Roads are inundated and waterlogged, while traffic jams in several areas have disrupted the life of citizens severely. In a heart-wrenching incident, an 11-year-old boy lost his life while four other children were injured after a tree fell over a school bus carrying a dozen students in Mumbai. The Indian Meteorological Department has issued an orange alert for the next few days, forecasting heavy showers, thunderstorms and gusty winds. The districts of Mumbai, Thane, Raigad and Ratnagiri are among the regions expected to be lashed by rain. Heavy overnight rain disrupted normal life in Mumbai, forcing authorities to close the Andheri subway after nearly 1.5 feet of water accumulated on the road. The closure triggered traffic diversions and led to congestion across several parts of the city. The latest spell of rain comes after a delayed monsoon onset in Mumbai this year, although the southwest monsoon arrived more than a week later than its normal June 11th onset date. Rainfall activity has picked up in recent days and is expected to strengthen over the week.

WhatsApp's upcoming username feature is already sparking debate, while the company says it will give users more privacy by hiding their phone numbers. Some cybersecurity experts and industry leaders are warning it could also create new opportunities for scammers and impersonators. WhatsApp's new username feature will allow users to connect with others without sharing their phone numbers. The feature is currently open for username reservations ahead of a wider rollout later this year. WhatsApp says the change is designed to improve user privacy by letting people communicate through unique usernames instead of mobile numbers. However, the announcement has also raised concerns about its possible misuse. The chief executive of dating platform Not Dating said that his biggest concern was not privacy, but the possibility of more online scams. He says Telegram's username-based system has already shown how scammers can contact people without knowing their phone numbers. According to him, usernames can reduce accountability and make it easier for fraudsters to create fake identities. He says he hopes WhatsApp has developed strong anti-spam and anti-scam systems before the feature is made available to everyone. Similar concerns have also been raised by users on social media platform X. Some users warned that a username-based system could make it more difficult for law enforcement agencies to identify cyber criminals, as phone numbers have often helped trace accounts during investigations. Others say fraudsters could create usernames that closely resemble those of celebrities, public figures, or well-known creators to mislead people. Although WhatsApp has said to prevent impersonation, WhatsApp will hold back usernames for high-profile people or groups such as celebrities, public figures, and government entities. The user also said many people may not know how to identify genuine or verified accounts, making them more vulnerable to fraud. WhatsApp has said the feature will include safeguards such as unique usernames and protections against impersonation, while username reservations have already begun ahead of the global rollout. Nearly 1 million people joined the ranks of US dollar millionaires in 2025 as global personal wealth posted its strongest annual growth in years. Let's now bring up the numbers for you. According to UBS's latest Global Wealth Report, global personal wealth logged its strongest annual growth in years. The report further adds that nearly a million new US dollar millionaires are created on almost every continent. While the Millionaire Club welcomed fresh members, the wealth gap widened, underscoring that prosperity is far from evenly shared. UBS said global personal wealth rose 10.8% last year, accelerating from 4.6% in 2024 and 4.2%

Globally, median wealth fell in most countries, suggesting that the gains were concentrated among the wealthiest households rather than spread across the broader population. The report points to a growing concentration of wealth at the top, with inequality continuing to increase since 2020 despite the sharp expansion in global wealth. The UBS report, which covers 56 markets representing more than 92% of global wealth, paints a picture of a world where fortunes are being minted at a rapid pace, but the distance between the rich and everyone else is growing just as quickly. Telugu director S.S. Rajamouli has added another milestone to his remarkable career after delivering global blockbusters like Bahubali and RRR. The filmmaker has now been honored by the prestigious Cinematheque franchise with a permanent seat at the institution. Founded by legendary film historian Henry Langlois, Cinematheque Francaise is considered one of the world's most important institutions for preserving and even celebrating cinema. This recognition marks a special moment for Rajamouli and Indian cinema. The 52-year-old filmmaker also shared a memorable moment with Oscar-winning director Costa Gavras, who celebrated Rajamouli's work after watching his films ahead of his masterclass. Sharing pictures from the event, Rajamouli called the honor a moment he could not fully express in words. He said having a permanent place at the institution was something he would cherish forever. He also thanked Costa Gavras and the entire Cinematheque franchise family for embracing Indian cinema with love and warmth. Over the years, the Cinematheque franchise has honored some of the biggest names in the world cinema, or in the world of cinema, including David Fincher, James Cameron, and Martin Scorsese. The recognition celebrates filmmakers whose work has left a lasting impact on cinema. Now Rajamouli is gearing up for his next big release, Varanasi, starring Mahesh Babu, Priyanka Chopra, and Sukumaran. The film is expected to be another ambitious addition to his legacy of bringing Indian stories to a global audience. Armed with buckets, spray bottles, and water pistols, thousands soaked each other in wine at Spain's famous wine battle. The festival draws visitors from across the world. Take a look.

0: There's no way to avoid the wine. 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
1: Y vamos, hago el pino para venir si hace falta.

Thank you for watching We on Pulse. Just a quick reminder to our viewers in India, you can watch all the 2026 FIFA World Cup matches on Z5. Co-host Mexico will face Ecuador in a round of 32 showdown today. Tune in and catch all the action live there.

0: From the bustling trading floors of Wall Street to the vibrant exchanges of Asian stock markets, we on Breaks It Down for you to make sense of what's happening. As we reveal the key factors behind events, strategic battles, and the game-changing business decisions that shape the world. We bring you all of this and more on World Business Watch. 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
6: The Earth is sending distress signals. Wildfires, droughts, and melting glaciers. Can we reverse the damage? 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
0: Where darkness hides behind every corner. Where the truth is stranger than fiction. A show that dives deep into the stories which shock and mystify. The victims, the accused, and the sinister float. Prime Crime is your front row seat to darkness. From the bustling trading floors of Wall Street to the vibrant exchanges of Asian stock markets, we on Breaks It Down for you to make sense of what's happening. As we reveal the key factors behind events, strategic battles, and the game-changing business decisions that shape the world. We bring you all of this and more on World Business Watch. Get the latest updates.
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Hello, you're watching Gravitas. I'm Shreya Upadhyay. A short while back, the U.S. Supreme Court has rejected Donald Trump's bid to end birthright citizenship. We get you this and much more up ahead. Let's get started.

0: Well, first up, Kashmir is not part of Pakistan. This is what angry protesters in Pakistan-occupied Kashmir told Prime Minister Shehbaz Sharif and Field Marshal Asim Munir. The Rawalkot region erupted once again as the Joint Awami Action Committee accused the Pakistani military of dropping explosive drones on peaceful demonstrators. The dangerous escalation points to the increasing resentment against the Pakistani administration. On Gravitas, we get you every detail of what's happening in POK. Meanwhile, in a big loss for Donald Trump, the U.S. Supreme Court has upheld birthright citizenship, standing against Trump's order, which called to end this right of a U.S.-born child. The verdict comes as a big relief for millions of Americans and a setback for the Trump administration right ahead of the November midterm elections. And here in India, entire bridges have washed away, villages have been cut off, and several roads are completely destroyed as the northeastern states of Assam and Arunachal Pradesh reel under flash floods and landslides. Thousands of people have been affected in the monsoon fury. We get you the latest.
1: Kashmir

0: Another day, another fire that burns in Peacemaker, Pakistan's own backyard. Kashmir is not part of Pakistan. Asim Munir and Shehbaz Sharif have been told what India has been saying for decades now. The only difference is that this time it's the angry protesters in Pakistan-occupied Kashmir who have said this to them. Hours after the Joint Awami Action Committee, or the JAAC, accused the Pakistani military of using explosive drones against peaceful demonstrators, Aman Khan of the JAAC said that Kashmir is not part of Pakistan. His words were greeted with a huge round of applause.
1: कश्मीर पाकिस्तान का हिस्सा नहीं है कश्मीर पाकिस्तान की रियासत का हिस्सा नहीं है
0: He also warned that if Islamabad keeps on blocking food supplies, locals may turn to other routes. Listen in.
1: ये जो कहते हैं कि राशन जो है वो कश्मीरियों का राशन बंद करेंगे मैं कहता हूं हमें तुम्हारे राशन की जरूरत नहीं है तुम्हें हमारी जरूरत है थोड़ा ख्याल करो तुम्हें हमारी जरूरत है कहीं ऐसा ना हो कि बाकी रास्ते खुल जाएं और फिर तुम हमारी मिलते करो हमारे तरले करो कहीं ऐसा ना हो

Now, the Rawalakot region, remember, has witnessed weeks of escalating unrest, deadly confrontations and an intensifying political crisis. What began as a political dispute over representation has now evolved into one of the most significant internal challenges faced by Islamabad in the region in the recent years. These protests have drawn attention to the sentiment that prevails on the Shehbaz Sharif government. For several weeks now, towns, including Rawalakot and Muzaffarabad, have witnessed demonstrations led by the Joint Awami Action Committee, which is a grassroots movement that says that it is fighting for political rights as well as economic reforms. The movement raises long-standing economic demands: cheaper electricity generated from local hydropower, subsidized wheat, greater local control over resources, and broader governance reforms. While authorities say many earlier economic demands had been addressed, the dispute over political representation remained unresolved, becoming the flashpoint for the current crisis. And so the question that many are asking within Pakistani circles is this: are the days of the government numbered? Senior Pakistani journalist Arifa Noor, in her column in the Dawn newspaper, points out the government's lack of success on the economic front and its inability to gain popularity. I quote her here: "The government has little to offer other than its mantra of stability. And this is frankly of little consolation to people who have experienced backbreaking inflation and a slower than a tortoise economy for the past so many years. Even less needs to be said about the PMLN's lack of popularity." She goes on to state about the civil military leadership that this is more than a hybrid regime now. It is one in which the civilian side takes no risks and asserts no power. There is only one side writing on the page. The other is simply following the moving finger. Not just journalists. Pakistan's former Prime Minister Shahid Khaqan Abbasi also called the administration out. He said that it's unfortunate that the oppressed people of Kashmir were fired upon simply for demanding basic rights, adding that there is no rule of law in the country. Essentially, Pakistanis are calling out Prime Minister Shehbaz Sharif for acting less like a leader and more as a yes man to Field Marshal Asim Munir. And the proof is all there. From Asim Munir leading the meeting with President Trump at the White House to talking to Iranian Foreign Minister Abbas Araghchi directly, the Field Marshal seems to hold the reins in Pakistan instead of the civilian Prime Minister. As far as the economy is concerned, Pakistan's GDP growth is projected to be 3.6% by the IMF, which is much below India's and a lot of other countries, while its unemployment rate is at 6.9%. Now, even as Pakistanis face deep economic challenges, the violent instability in Rawalakot exposes the administration's fault lines, where the government chooses to crack down on protesters instead of genuinely listening to them. The Pakistani administration says that security personnel came under armed attack. Officials allege that some protesters opened fire, attacked government installations, damaged public property and surrounded military facilities. The JAC supporters accuse security forces of using disproportionate force against the demonstrators and the mourners. The International Human Rights Foundation documented a recurring trend of deadly crackdowns on the JAAC protests, including violence in May 2024 and in October last year that claimed multiple lives. The rights body called on the Pakistani authorities to immediately halt the use of deadly force against peaceful protesters, lift the internet shutdown, release all individuals who were arbitrarily detained, and revoke the ban on JAAC. It has also urged an independent and impartial investigation into all civilian deaths with full access for international observers and accountability for those who are responsible for the unlawful use of force. That clearly hasn't happened yet. Extended shutdowns have disrupted transport, businesses and banking, road closures and internet restrictions have affected livelihoods. Taxi drivers, shopkeepers and daily wage earners have all reported severe economic hardship as repeated strikes and security operations continue in the region.

0: Since the ouster of the former Prime Minister Sheikh Hasina, Bangladesh has been recalibrating its foreign policy. For instance, its Prime Minister Tariq Rahman, he chose Malaysia for his first foreign visit, despite receiving invitations from both India and China. Now, the Bangladesh Prime Minister's fresh stance on a long-standing water dispute is likely to rankle India. Speaking during a budget discussion in the parliament, Tariq Rahman pledged to implement the Teesta River Comprehensive Management and Restoration Project at any cost. He also stressed that it was the national priority to ensure water security, support agriculture, and improve livelihoods in northern Bangladesh. The 414-kilometer-long Teesta River, remember, originates in the state of Sikkim in India. It flows through West Bengal and enters Bangladesh. And since 1971, India and Bangladesh remain at loggerheads over the water sharing from this particular river. As far as Teesta's catchment area is concerned, 83% of it lies in India, whereas the remaining 17% is in Bangladesh. Bangladesh is quite dependent on Teesta, which is being its fourth largest river. Crucially, remember, it covers 14% of its cropped area and it supports livelihoods of 73% of the country's population. Now, how does the Teesta project concern India? Well, there's a China connection to it. After Tariq Rahman's recent visit to China, where he met with the Chinese President Xi Jinping, Beijing agreed to provide help within its capacity to the Teesta project. They also decided to expedite the feasibility study of this project, which genuinely entails river dredging to prevent seasonal outflow of water, creation of embankments, and the construction of large water reservoirs. This is likely to raise alarm bells, particularly in New Delhi, owing to growing Chinese footprint in the area, in India's neighborhood. It's also a key geopolitical flashpoint, as that the Teesta project is, remember, close to the strategic Siliguri corridor, which is also known as the Chicken Neck. It is a 20-kilometer-wide strip in West Bengal that connects mainland India to its northeastern states. Now, the Teesta project is being seen as a workaround to the long-stalled water-sharing deal between India and Bangladesh. Back in 1983, both sides had agreed for an ad hoc sharing of the Teesta waters, which was supposed to last till 1985. Under this arrangement, India would retain 39% of the river's dry season flow, whereas Bangladesh was to receive 36%. However, a lasting agreement proved elusive. In 2011, then, reports indicated that both nations had finalized a draft 15-year water sharing plan, which reportedly allocated 42.5% of Teesta's waters to India and 37.5% to Bangladesh. However, West Bengal's assent was necessary as water is a state subject. Ultimately, the deal could not be signed due to the strong opposition of the then West Bengal Chief Minister Mamata Banerjee. She maintained that sharing of the Teesta water will deprive North Bengal of drinking water. Meanwhile, China stressed that its involvement in the Teesta project was not targeted at any other country.
1: China is willing to provide support and assistance within its capacity. We would like to emphasize that China-Bangladesh cooperation is not targeted at any third party, nor is it subject to interference from any third party factors.
0: On its part, India's Ministry of External Affairs maintains that issues pertaining to Teesta will be addressed with Bangladesh through structured bilateral mechanisms. But China's involvement in the Teesta project is now being viewed as another example of its rising influence in Bangladesh. China remains Bangladesh's largest trading partner. Remember, in March last year, the interim government led by Mohammad Yunus had claimed to have secured a commitment of $2.1 billion in investments, loans and grants from the Chinese government after Mohammad Yunus met with Jinping in Beijing. In another sign of deepening bilateral ties, China hosted 15 officials from Bangladesh PMO for a training program in June. Now, this delegation included private secretaries to the Prime Minister, directors and protocol officers. This assumed significance as India was Bangladesh's preferred destination for training its officials earlier. Amid this, there is hope for a prospective India-Bangladesh deal on Teesta, with the ruling Bharatiya Janata Party now coming to power in the state of West Bengal. Shifting our focus now, the guns are silent, but the threat remains. Israel has warned that another war with Iran could erupt, while Tehran says that it is ready to respond. Behind the fragile ceasefire, a battle of threats, secrets, and military calculations continue. On the diplomatic front, U.S. envoys Jared Kushner and Steve Witkoff are in Doha, but there's no meeting that is scheduled with the Iranian side yet. This, remember, comes after the U.S. president had claimed that Iran had requested talks after last week's strikes. Our next report gets you more details.
1: The ink is barely dry on the landmark memorandum of understanding signed between Washington and Tehran. Yet the machinery of war is already priming for action. Two brutal rounds of comprehensive warfare have already scorched the region. The missiles remain on standby, the fighter jets ready to launch. This hard-won truce was supposed to reset diplomacy, but a deeper undercurrent of espionage and volatile brinkmanship threatens to drag West Asia into a catastrophic trap. Israel's defense minister has warned that the country could go to war with Iran tomorrow if circumstances change. Katz claims Israel will forcefully retaliate if Iran launches missiles, further saying that this message has already been delivered to U.S. officials. He confirmed that the Israeli military has designated targets selected and remains on high alert to execute immediate strikes. He further adds that hostilities could resume within 2 days, and his directive to the IDF is to prepare for a blue and white operation in Iran, which essentially means an independent Israeli action. Adding another layer of mystery, reports have emerged that U.S. President Donald Trump vetoed a Mossad plan to support Kurdish forces against Iran. The decision has sparked debate over which Israeli and U.S. officials backed the proposal and how close the plan came to moving forward. Almost immediately, Iran's caretaker defense minister issued an equally aggressive response, warning that Tehran has its finger firmly on the trigger. He made it clear that any violation of the truce by regional actors would unleash an immediate, devastating response. With intelligence lines blurred and armies mobilizing, the region stands on a knife edge. The question is no longer if the truce will fracture, but who will strike first? Bureau Report, WEON, World is One.

And the big news that came in from the United States of America: in a flurry of judgments, the U.S. Supreme Court has handed down three major judgments in the last 2 hours. Now, one of these verdicts will make Donald Trump frown, and two makes him smile. Let's quickly break down these judgments one by one for you. First up, in a major setback for Donald Trump, the U.S. Supreme Court has upheld the birthright citizenship, striking down Trump's executive order denying citizenship to a U.S.-born child if one of the parents is not a legal American citizen. The lower federal courts had earlier, remember, unanimously rejected Trump's executive order on birthright citizenship. But the crucial ruling from the Supreme Court's conservative-leaning bench brings in a huge relief for millions in the country. The other big ruling that came in today serves as a win for Donald Trump. The U.S. top court has upheld states' ban on transgender women athletes in women's sports. The Supreme Court, which has a 6-3 conservative majority in its bench, has allowed states to ban trans athletes from girls' sports teams. The ruling essentially comes after months of dramatic legal battles between the Trump administration, the conservative-leaning states, and trans athletes, along with their allies. Now, the conversation has been just more than a legal process. It has stirred a cultural debate in American society, further deepening the liberal versus conservative perspectives. U.S. President Donald Trump quickly dropped a social media post. He hailed the Supreme Court verdict upholding the ban on transgender athletes playing in women's sport. He said, and I quote him, "The United States Supreme Court just ruled against men playing in women's sports. Wow, that takes that ridiculous situation off the table." Now on to the third case, which relates to political spending. The U.S. Supreme Court ruled in favor of a Republican-led lawsuit that included Vice President J.D. Vance. The court has lifted a Watergate-era cap on political spending. Now remember, this gives political parties a more central role in the flow of political money around election time. The U.S. president has lauded the Supreme Court ruling lifting this restriction on political spending. He called it a big win for the Republicans and the first amendment of the U.S. Constitution. However, remember, there's no comment from Trump on the setback regarding birthright citizenship. Today's decision by the Supreme Court puts a legal end to this discourse. Remember, on the first day of his second term, U.S. President Donald Trump signed an executive order banning trans athletes from competing in women's sports. Trump argues that the practice is demeaning, unfair, and dangerous for women and girls.

0: All right, moving on. China's treatment of its ethnic minorities has long been under scrutiny. Now, U.S. senators across party lines have expressed grave concern over China's new law, which threatens the religious freedom of Tibetans and Uyghurs. Enacted in March this year, the law on promoting ethnic solidarity and progress will come into force on the 1st of July. In a letter addressed to the Chinese envoy to the United States, Republican senator and close Trump aide Lindsey Graham, along with Democratic Senator Sheldon Whitehouse, urged the Chinese government to either revoke or substantially revise this legislation. Now, let's quickly tell you what this law is all about. On face value, it is aimed at creating a shared national identity among the country's 55 ethnic groups. Mandarin Chinese is now mandated to be taught to all children before kindergarten and up to the end of high school. Minority languages cannot be the primary language of instruction anywhere in China. The law also seeks to ban any interference with marriage choices based on ethnicity, custom, or religion to enable more marriages between people belonging to different ethnic groups. One of the biggest bones of contention in this entire law is a provision which allows action against people based out of China, that's abroad, who are accused of undermining China's ethnic unity. In their letter, the U.S. senators dubbed this provision as an unacceptable violation. They stressed, and I'm quoting them, "The law on promoting ethnic unity and progress is detrimental to and attempts to eliminate the unique identities of Tibetans, Uyghurs, and others." They in fact also highlighted the detrimental impact of this law on more than 1 million Tibetan children studying in state-run boarding schools. Earlier in April, the European Parliament too had passed a resolution condemning this law. It called China out for what it called are its repressive assimilation policies and consequent violations of human rights in Tibet, Xinjiang, and Inner Mongolia. The members of the European Parliament also rejected China's attempt to interfere in the succession of the Dalai Lama. Meanwhile, Beijing dubbed this criticism of the law as an interference in its internal affairs. Listen in.
1: They presumptuously criticized China's ethnic policies and the development of the rule of law. Such actions constitute gross interference in China's internal affairs, and we are strongly dissatisfied and firmly oppose it.
0: Remember, this row has again brought focus on the plight of Uyghurs who reside in the resource-rich province of Xinjiang. Human rights groups have accused China of detaining Uyghur Muslims in highly guarded facilities to homogenize their cultural, religious, and political beliefs. Beijing, on the other hand, refutes this, claiming that it merely runs a vocational training program for the locals. In fact, this is not all. Remember in May, the United States had accused Beijing of persecuting Tibetans over their unique cultural and religious beliefs. It also asked Beijing to release the Panchen Lama, the second highest spiritual authority in Tibetan Buddhism, who was reportedly kidnapped by Chinese authorities 31 years ago. China and Tibetans in China have also been at loggerheads over the process to determine the Dalai Lama's successor.

Moving on now, Israel has entered the global race to develop space-based laser weapons. The country's defense minister, Israel Katz, reportedly said that Israel wants to become the world's leading power in developing the ability to strike targets from space, placing itself alongside other major powers pursuing next-generation space warfare. Katz reportedly said that Israel is recruiting its top scientific talent to achieve this goal. He reportedly stated that developing space attack capabilities would strengthen Israel's deterrence and give it a decisive military edge over its adversaries. So what exactly is a space-based laser weapon? Well, such a weapon reportedly uses concentrated beams of energy to disable or destroy targets without conventional explosives. Laser beam conventionally carries enormous heat, even exceeding 3,000 degrees Celsius. That can potentially burn through metal, melt components, or disable electronics within seconds. Such systems could potentially target enemy satellites, intercept incoming threats, or even eliminate dangerous space debris. Now, it is important to factor the fact that Israel perhaps has an edge in laser-based defense. Remember, its Iron Beam system became one of the world's first operational laser air defense platform capable of destroying rockets, drones and mortar shells at a much lower cost than traditional interceptor missiles. The country is also reportedly exploring laser technology for fighter aircraft, while analysts have speculated that Israel's Arrow 3 missile system, which can strike ballistic missiles in space, may also have the ability to destroy enemy satellites. Now, Israel joins an increasingly competitive global race. The United States, remember, has invested heavily in directed energy weapons for missile defense, and it continues to develop advanced laser technologies for future space-based military ops. China has expanded its counter-space capabilities as well, and it has invested in directed energy research, while Russia has continued to develop anti-satellite technologies. Germany, on the other hand, has also pledged $41 billion to guard its skies and satellites from Russian and Chinese threats by building a space defense shield. In fact, both China and Russia have already demonstrated anti-satellite capabilities by successfully destroying their own satellites during weapons tests. Now, military experts believe that future conflicts could increasingly extend into space. Countries are developing capabilities not only to destroy satellites, but also to jam, blind, damage, or disable them. So Israel's latest announcement perhaps underscores one message. The race to dominate the battlefield of space is accelerating, and the competition among the world's leading military powers is only becoming more intense. With that, let's tell you what's coming up next on Gravitas. With Europe reeling under intense heat wave, France has now blamed United States for the climate crisis. It's essentially the developed versus developed country battle over global warming.

0: in-depth coverage of global issues broken down into facts, figures, and simple words. Backed with analysis from field experts who truly matter, because we believe in decoding the real picture for you. Week after week, creating the maximum impact. Watch We on Wide Angle at these times on WEON. World is One. Where darkness hides behind every...
1: But first, let's talk about India. The probe into the alleged embezzlement of donations at the Ram Temple in Ayodhya has gathered pace now. The SIT has questioned former Sri Ram Janmabhoomi Teerth Kshetra Trust General Secretary Champat Rai for over 3 hours. Remember, this comes days after he offered to resign, taking moral responsibility for the entire controversy. Now, in the latest, the probe has revealed that several serious procedural lapses in the process of counting and depositing donations, which facilitated the alleged embezzlement. The police have questioned Champat Rai to understand how donations were received, how they were counted, and then deposited into the bank. Now, Champat Rai, who has served as the general secretary of the trust, was overseeing the management of the temple offerings and donations, fell within his purview. Champat Rai is not named as an accused in the FIR that has been registered so far. But remember, among the 8 individuals who have been arrested include his personal driver, Ram Shankar Yadav, and Manish Yadav, who's the nephew of Ram Shankar. All those who've been arrested will remain in judicial custody until the 13th of July. A crucial meeting of the Ram Mandir Trust in Ayodhya is now preponed to 6th of July. Remember, this meeting was previously scheduled for the 11th of July. As per sources, a decision on restructuring of the trust could be taken during this particular meeting. The resignations of the trust general secretary, Champat Rai, and the trustee, Anil Mishra, are also likely to be discussed.

Well, let's talk about northeastern India. El Nino's shadow looms large over India's rather unusual monsoon season. While delayed rains in large parts of the country are raising concerns over the impact on agriculture and water stock, heavy rainfall in northeastern India has resulted in floods. Meanwhile, in Mumbai, a school student tragically died and multiple others were injured after a tree uprooted due to heavy rainfall and crushed their school bus. India has been grappling with an acute rain deficit and it has recorded its fifth lowest June rainfall in a period of 126 years. The country's official weather forecasting agency, the IMD, has revealed that India received 99.5 millimeters of rain in June as against the average of 165.3 millimeters. And therefore, the rainfall deficit stood at a staggering 40%. While July typically accounts for a significant share of the country's seasonal rainfall. The IMD has predicted that the next month rainfall will be less than 94% of the average. On the other hand, floods have caused widespread damage in the upper Assam region. As per the administration, 7 out of 35 districts in Assam have been affected by floods, thereby impacting 45,000 people. The state government has also set up 5 relief camps. Similarly, continuous rainfall has resulted in a flood-like situation in several areas of the state's Dhemaji district. Relief and rescue operations are underway at the moment. The situation in the state of Arunachal Pradesh has worsened as well, as heavy rains have battered the state over the past 5 days, damaging houses, roads, bridges and public infrastructure. The death toll has increased to 4, while 21 others have been injured. Overall, more than 90,000 people across all 28 districts have been impacted. In fact, Sikkim has been grappling with heavy rain as well. For instance, the Beri Bridge in North Sikkim was completely washed away over the weekend,

following heavy rainfall. This disrupted road connectivity in the area. Meanwhile, Union Minister Jyotiraditya Sindhya, who also looks after the development of the northeastern region, spoke with the chief ministers of Assam, Arunachal Pradesh, Sikkim and Manipur to review the flood situation. He assured them of every possible support from the centre. Amid the flood situation, the people's resilience has been on display. Partaking in the ongoing FIFA fever, hundreds of football fans flocked the CM FIFA Fan Park in Assam's Dibrugarh, where they can watch World Cup matches on large screens. In other news, a deadly historic heat wave is melting Western Europe, sending temperatures soaring to unprecedented heights. As public infrastructure buckles under the blistering strain, a fierce political row has erupted in the French capital. Paris officials are pointing fingers across the Atlantic, directly blaming Washington for the catastrophic weather. Our next report gets you the latest.

0: A brutal heat wave is sweeping across Europe, pushing temperatures to dangerous levels and putting millions under extreme heat warnings. From packed cities to scorching streets, Europe is facing another test as climate pressures intensify. Now, the heat crisis has sparked a fierce debate over responsibility for a warming planet. According to the UN Health Agency, more than 1,300 excess deaths have been recorded in Europe since June 21st. The deadly heat wave has spread across parts of Europe, with France facing intense heat, as authorities warn people to protect themselves from dangerous temperature. The extreme weather has also affected Eastern Europe, where countries like Slovakia and Czechia have reported record heat levels. Locals in Hungary's capital Budapest say that the weather is getting hotter and hotter than ever before.
1: I'm on vacation today because I came up from the countryside, and by the time I got there, it was around 32 degrees in the apartment, so I quickly changed into my swimsuit and we came down here.
2: We have to learn to live with this. In Mediterranean countries, people already know there is the siesta, taking a little break in the afternoon and then getting back to work.
0: Farmers fear drought as Italy's longest river runs dry. The Po River has never fallen this low so early in the year, raising fear of a devastating drought in July in this corner of northern Italy. The problem is that being at the end of the Po's course, we only get the water left over after everyone else has met their needs. There is no equitable redistribution of this resource. Yet we aren't second-rate farmers compared to the rest. We need water just as much as any other farm in Italy. But as temperatures rise, a political storm has also begun. Paris Deputy Mayor Audrey Pulver has blamed US carbon emissions and wider fossil fuel use for worsening climate impacts linked to extreme weather. The Commons have reignited a global argument over who carries responsibility for climate change and how countries should prepare for a hotter future. The remarks quickly drew attention, turning the heat wave into a larger debate about emissions, climate policy and accountability. Scientists and climate experts have repeatedly warned that rising global temperature is increasing the risk of more frequent and intense heat events. For millions facing the rising mercury, the issue is no longer just about records and forecasts. It is about surviving another wave of extreme weather. As Europe battles the scorching conditions, debate over climate responsibility is growing hotter than ever. Bureau Report, WeOn World is One.

From connecting families across continents to shaping public opinion, social media has transformed the way we live, work, and communicate. But as these platforms become more deeply woven into our daily lives, governments across the world are also stepping up efforts to protect children from their harmful effects. On World Social Media Day today, numbers tell the story of both unprecedented growth as well as a growing concern. People across the world observe Social Media Day every year on the 30th of June, a tradition that began back in 2010 to recognize the expanding role of social media in global communication. 16 years later, social media has become an integral part of everyday life for more than two-thirds of the world's population. According to the data reportal, Digital 2026 Global Overview Report, social media users account for more than 68% of the global population. The number of users has climbed from fewer than 500 million in 2005 to 2.27 billion in 2015 and then 5.66 billion in 2025, driven largely by affordable smartphones and wider internet access. Now, the average active user spends 18 hours and 36 minutes on social media every week, or about 2 hours and 39 minutes each day. Over a year, that essentially translates to more than 40 full days that are spent on these platforms. East Asia records the highest social media penetration at 88.1% of its population. Northern Europe is another region that follows in at 79%, Western Europe at 77.7%, and North America at 74%. At the other end of the scale is Central Africa. It has the lowest social media usage at 12.1%, followed by East Africa at 12.6% and West Africa at 19%. Facebook has been ranked as the world's largest social media platform with 3 billion monthly active users. Instagram and WhatsApp each have 3 billion monthly active users. Google's YouTube follows in with 2.58 billion monthly active users. Now, as social media use continues to grow, governments are tightening regulations as well, particularly to protect children. The European Parliament has backed proposals to set the minimum age for social media access at 16. Australia became the first country in the world, remember, to enforce a nationwide ban on social media for children under 16 in December last year. Indonesia and Turkey have also introduced a similar ban, while various other countries are planning to adopt similar such measures.

0: Exiled Chinese entrepreneur Guo Wengui has been sentenced to 30 years in prison by a federal court in New York. He's, remember, convicted of defrauding investors of more than $1 billion. Guo, who is a former real estate businessman, relocated to the United States in 2015 after facing allegations of financial fraud in China. In exile, he reinvented himself as a Communist Party critic and built a loyal online following. He maintained ties with former U.S. presidential advisor Steve Bannon, forming the New Federal State of China, which is a political group that opposes China. Bannon was arrested in August of 2020 in an embezzlement case. Then in July of 2024, Guo Wengui, who's also known as Ho Wan Kwok, was found guilty by a jury on charges including wire fraud, securities violations and money laundering. Prosecutors said that he used his online influence from 2018 onward to persuade thousands of people to invest in his companies or projects that promised high returns and luxury benefits. According to prosecutors, Guo raised more than $1 billion from online followers who joined him in investment and cryptocurrency schemes between 2018 and 2023. According to the New York court judge, Annalisa Torres, Guo had preyed on those who were seeking to bring democracy to China, taking their money to fund his own lavish lifestyle. He's now been sentenced to 30 years in prison for running the billion-dollar scam. A sudden blast has shattered the calm of Monaco, leaving investigators racing to uncover what happened. The police in Monaco are searching for a suspect after an explosion left three people wounded. According to authorities, a couple in their 50s or 60s suffered life-threatening injuries, while a 13-year-old suffered less serious injuries in the explosion. Emergency services rushed to the scene. As per reports, one of those who were wounded was Ukrainian oligarch Vladimir Mulyaev. He is a multimillionaire Monaco resident who has been subject to sanctions from Kiev since December 2023, which Ukrainian security services reportedly said stemmed from his alcohol business activity in Russian-occupied Crimea. The blast took place at the entrance of a residential building in Monaco near the border to France. The microstate of the French Riviera, also known as a haven for billionaires and their luxury yachts.
1: It happened suddenly. There wasn't a sound just before it. That's just how it was. We didn't see it coming.
0: The incident has triggered a major investigation with authorities working to understand how the blast happened and who may be responsible. Public prosecutor Stéphane Thibault said that a suspect had left a bag or package in the building's lobby before leaving. He also added that nothing appeared for the moment to indicate why the building might have been targeted. The Monaco government said the strong explosion was caused by a parcel bomb.
2: Visibly, an explosive device was placed in front of the entrance of a building, injuring several people. One person fled, running to the town of Beausoleil. We have been able to follow him with a camera in the town of Beausoleil. We have immediately informed the French National Police, who are working in collaboration with the Municipal Police of Beausoleil and obviously with the security of the Principality of Monaco.
0: Officers are now focusing on identifying the suspect and establishing the events that led to the blast. The search operation continues as authorities piece together information from the scene. All right, let's get to the big breaking news that's coming in at the moment. Indian Prime Minister Narendra Modi has had a telephonic conversation today with the President of Iran, Masoud Pezeshkian. President Pezeshkian briefed Prime Minister Modi on the recent developments in West Asia and the way forward. Meanwhile, PM Modi has welcomed the understanding that has been reached, and he reiterated the need for continued efforts toward ensuring lasting peace and stability in the region. In fact, Prime Minister Modi has reaffirmed India's consistent position that all issues must be resolved through dialogue and diplomacy. The Indian Prime Minister emphasized the importance of sustained efforts to safeguard the freedom of navigation and commerce while promoting peace and stability in the region. Now remember, these talks come right ahead of the funeral of the Supreme Leader Ayatollah Ali Khamenei that will be held. where Bihar Governor Syed Atta Hussain and the Minister of State for External Affairs, Pavitra Margarita, will be representing India there at the funeral. So important conversation that has happened between Prime Minister Modi and President Pezeshkian. Let me quickly go across to my colleague Siddhant Sibbal, getting us more details. Siddhant, this is a crucial conversation that has been held between Prime Minister Modi and President Masoud Pezeshkian. Get us more details. The Indian Prime Minister once again reiterating that dialogue and diplomacy is the way forward.
3: But a key conversation coming just days before the funeral of the former Supreme Leader Khamenei will start on 3rd of next month. Now, we know that during the conversation, there were three key aspects. The Iranian side briefing about the West Asia situation, their perspective. We know that the U.S. and Iran have come to an understanding that was signed electronically earlier this month. Now, the second aspect is India's position. The Indian Prime Minister reiterating India's long-held position, a foreign policy element that we have heard several times from 2022 when the war in Ukraine started, to, of course, earlier this year when the

what happened in West Asia, the attacks on Iran, that is dialogue and diplomacy, is something that is the way forward. And thirdly and lastly, India's core priorities. Safeguarding freedom of navigation, that basically means that Hormuz should be open for shipping.

0: there is a dagger still hanging, essentially impacting India's energy security. India, of course, in the past several months since the war started on 28th of February, has diversified its energy needs, especially crude oil needs, but LNG still remains essentially fixed to the situation there. Of course, India has been getting LNG from other parts of the world as well. So, three key aspects and key conversation ahead of the funeral ceremonies, where India will be sending the governor of Bihar and the MOS in the Ministry of External Affairs, Prabhita Margarita, as we have pointed out.
1: Right, Siddhant, thanks very much for all those details. So Prime Minister Narendra Modi expressing support for dialogue and diplomacy as well as stability in the West Asian region to the President of Iran, also listing out the key concerns that India has as far as the Strait of Hormuz is concerned. All right, with that, let's shift our focus now to other updates. China has exposed three major cases of financial fraud by local governments, revealing how officials allegedly manipulated records to make their performance look better. The Chinese state media says that the cases involve fake revenue figures, misuse of government funds, and hidden debt. The Communist Party's anti-corruption watchdog released the findings as part of its campaign against misconduct. The biggest case comes from China's Nanning. Authorities say the city falsely added nearly $420 million to its 2024 revenue. Officials allegedly recycled the same government-owned land through multiple transactions and even used one plot as many as 18 times to create fake income. In Gansu province, meanwhile, investigators say officials wrongly labeled a landscaping project as flood control work to secure nearly $8 million in special government funding. In Zhejiang province, officials allegedly forged contracts and inflated asset values to raise money for infrastructure projects. Investigators say this created hidden government debt worth more than $103 million. The Chinese government has not named the officials involved or announced any punishment in these three cases yet. But these revelations come as Beijing intensifies its anti-corruption drive right ahead of next year's Communist Party National Congress. Authorities say the campaign aims to stop local governments from inflating numbers through fraud and to ensure that officials are judged on genuine governance rather than manipulated statistics. The development comes as hundreds of China's top military officials just completed weeks of intensive ideological training at a camp that was designed to reinforce loyalty to Xi Jinping. The Communist Party and the Chinese military leadership, and it also, remember, comes just a week after China's ruling Communist Party officially declared a new branch of Jinping's political philosophy as party doctrine. It places strict discipline and complete unity at the center of the Communist Party.

Let's talk about soccer now. The race for the Golden Boot at the 2026 World Cup could go down as the greatest in the tournament's history, with some of football's biggest names shining on the biggest stage. The race has turned into one of the most interesting subplots of the tournament. Leading the table is none other than Argentina captain Lionel Messi. The legendary forward has already made history by becoming the all-time leading goal scorer in the history of the World Cup. Messi, who turned 39 last week, has been in outstanding form, scoring 6 goals in 3 games. That includes a hat-trick against Algeria, a brace against Austria, and a stunning free kick against Jordan, making him one of just the 3 players to score in all 3 group stage games at this year's tournament. Now, just behind Messi are 2 French superstars, Kylian Mbappe and Ousmane Dembele, with 4 goals each to their name. The reigning Golden Boot winner, Kylian Mbappe, remember, scored twice against both Iraq as well as Senegal, whereas reigning Ballon d'Or winner, Ousmane Dembele, scored a goal against Iraq, followed by an impressive hat-trick against Norway. The Norwegian superstar Erling Haaland, remember, is going toe-to-toe with the Frenchman, playing his first World Cup. The goal machine is providing tough competition in the race with 4 goals already. Haaland poses a real threat to any team that he faces. Meanwhile, Brazil's Vinicius Jr. is also on 4 goals each. And like Messi,

He scored in each of the three group games. Now, what makes this battle so very special is not just the number of goals, it's the quality of the players who are involved. World Cup winners, Ballon d'Or winners, former Golden Boot winners, and some of the greatest forwards of their generation, all chasing the same prize. And by the end of the tournament, we could very well have a scenario where the all-time record is broken twice in the same tournament, with Mbappe just three behind Messi in the all-time list as well.

0: debates, elections, alliances, controversies, and power play. Stories that analyze global and domestic politics. A dedicated show with varied perspectives, expert take, citizens' voices, detailed ground reports, and in-depth coverage from political corridors of the world. This is Race to Power. 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
4: Where darkness hides behind every corner. Where the truth is stranger than fiction. A show that dives deep into the stories which shock and mystify. The victims, the accused, and the sinister float. Crime is your front row seat to darkness.
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9: From the village.
4: From the bustling trading floors of Wall Street to the vibrant exchanges of Asian stock markets, WeOn breaks it down for you to make sense of what's happening. As we reveal the key factors behind events, strategic battles, and the game-changing business decisions that shape the world. We bring you all of this and

Hello and welcome. You're watching Beyond World is One. My name is Mohammed Saleh, and these are the headlines. The American President Donald Trump condemns a Supreme Court ruling rejecting his bid to restrict birthright citizenship in America, calling on the Republican-controlled Congress to help enact one of his signature anti-immigration plans.

Prime Minister Narendra Modi speaks with Iranian President Masoud Pezeshkian, who's briefed him on the latest developments in West Asia, following the recent understanding reached to ease regional tensions. The Israeli Prime Minister Benjamin Netanyahu visits the troops in southern Lebanon and vows that his country's forces will stay in Lebanon for as long as Iran-backed Hezbollah remains a threat. And the head of the Russian bank, Sber Hermann Kref, says that the quickest possible end to the military action is the main issue. That is currently worrying the country's residents, calling on Russia's central bank to cut key interest rates, and warns that the Russian economy cannot survive for long under the current conditions. A man has been rescued from the rubble in the quake hit Venezuelan city of La Guaira. A search continues. The death toll from the twin earthquakes has now crossed the 1700 mark, with tens of thousands of people still unaccounted for.

And the United Nations says that an Ebola outbreak could cost Africa up to $3.6 billion and hundreds of thousands of jobs. Ebola, for which there is no tested vaccine or treatment, has infected as many as about 1,307 people and has killed 377 in the Democratic Republic of Congo. And monsoon intensifies across Maharashtra. Mumbai witnesses downpour, severe waterlogging in several suburbs. The IMD has now issued a yellow alert.

NASA astronauts Chris Williams and Jessica Meyer exit the International Space Station's Quest airlock to replace a wrist joint that malfunctioned on the Canadarm2 robotic arm.

All right, so let's start with some updates that have just come in, where the Indian Prime Minister, in fact, has had a telephone conversation with the President of the Islamic Republic of Iran, Masoud Pezeshkian. The President Pezeshkian has briefed the Indian Prime Minister about the recent developments in the West Asia war and also the way forward there. Now, the Indian Prime Minister has welcomed the understanding reached and has reiterated the need for continued efforts towards ensuring lasting peace and stability in the region. The Prime Minister reaffirmed India's consistent position that all issues must be resolved.

0: resolved through dialogue and diplomacy. The Prime Minister has further emphasized the importance of sustained efforts to safeguard the freedom of navigation and commerce while promoting peace and stability. The talks have come ahead of the funeral of the Supreme Leader Ayatollah Ali Khamenei and the Bihar Governor Syed Atta Hussain and the Minister of State for External Affairs Pavitra Margarita will be representing India at the funeral of Ayatollah Ali Khamenei. So this, of course, is the latest bit of information where the Indian Prime Minister has spoken with the Iranian President, and the Indian Prime Minister has said that it is dialogue which is the way forward. And the Iranian President has briefed the Indian Prime Minister about what is happening at this moment in this West Asia war. But remember, the Strait of Hormuz is, of course, one of the key concerns. And there is, at this moment, a clear misunderstanding in that memorandum of understanding that was signed by Donald Trump at that historic Hall of Mirrors in the Palace of Versailles. The Iranians continue to insist that they hold sovereignty over the Strait of Hormuz and will in many ways manage the traffic there. And the Iranians also insist that anyone who wants to use the Strait of Hormuz for transiting their vehicles must seek permission and only must transit through the pre-marked route as directed by the Iranians. Now, the Indian Prime Minister has formally invited the Iranian President Pezeshkian to attend the BRICS summit in India in September, and said that Iran has said that it remains committed to its obligations and hopes that the other side will also implement the terms of the agreement in good faith. Now, the Indian Prime Minister has said that India will send a special delegation to attend the funeral ceremony of the former Supreme Leader Ayatollah Ali Khamenei, who was assassinated by the Israelis and the Americans on the very first day of the war on the 28th of February. All right, let's now shift our attention to other stories now, where Iraq has launched its biggest anti-corruption sweep in many years. And the country's political elite is now facing the brunt of the crackdown. The newly elected Prime Minister Ali al-Zaidi has vowed to dismantle the long-standing corruption networks that have plagued Iraq for many years. In the latest expose, the authorities have uncovered about $57 million in terms of cash, 27 kilograms of gold, and also a gold undergarment from the residence of a member of the parliament. In the Labasi, series of raids are uncovering large stash of cash and gold from the country's elite ruling class. Ali al-Zaidi, in fact, took charge this May. He has made anti-corruption and disarmament of local militias main pillars of his government.
1: This attack is just like the first attack. The corruption issue has not ended. We will continue combating corruption. Anyone who holds public money, we want him to bring back the money to its people. People's money returns to people. I am assigned by citizens who want a glimpse of hope in their country.
0: The Iraq's elite counter-terrorism unit are conducting the daily raids inside of Baghdad's heavily fortified green zone. Suspects accused of corruption and misuse of public funds early in the week. The authorities arrested about 21 people in a single day, and Iraq's judiciary said that it had seized about $14 million from an oil official who was arrested a day earlier. The Commission of Integrity said that the suspects are accused of misappropriating the public funds. Israel has entered into the global race to develop space-based laser weapons. The country's defense minister, Israel Katz, reported that Israel wants to become the world's leading power in developing the ability to strike targets from space, placing itself alongside other major powers pursuing next-generation space warfare. The Katz reportedly said that Israel is recruiting its top scientific talent to achieve this goal. The CADS reportedly stated that developing space attack capabilities will strengthen Israel's deterrence and will give it a decisive military edge over its adversaries. So what exactly is a space-based laser weapon? Now, such weapon reportedly uses concentrated beams of energy to disable or to destroy targets without conventional explosives. Laser beam conventionally carries enormous heat, even exceeding 3,000 degrees Celsius, that can potentially burn through metal melting components or disable electronics. Within seconds, such systems can potentially target enemy satellites, intercept the incoming threats, or even eliminate the dangerous space debris. Now, it is important to factor in the fact that Israel perhaps has an edge in laser-based defense. Its Iron Beam system became one of the world's first operational laser air defense platforms that is capable of destroying rockets, drones, and mortar shells at a much lower cost than traditional interceptor missiles. The country is also reportedly exploring some laser technology for fighter aircraft, while analysts have speculated that Israel's Arrow 3 missile system, which can strike ballistic missiles in space, may also have the ability to destroy enemy satellites. Israel now joins an increasingly competitive global race, and the United States has invested heavily in directed energy weapons for missile defense and continues to develop advanced laser technologies for future space-based military operations. China has expanded its counter-space capabilities and has invested in directed energy research, while Russia has continued to develop anti-satellite technologies. Germany has also pledged $41 billion to guard its skies and satellites from Russian and Chinese threats by building a space defense shield. In fact, both China and Russia have already demonstrated anti-satellite capabilities by successfully destroying their own satellites during weapons tests. The military experts believe that future conflicts can increasingly extend to space, and countries are developing capabilities not only to destroy satellites, but also to jam, blind, damage, or to disable them. So Israel's latest announcement perhaps underscores one message: the race to dominate the battlefield of space is accelerating, and the competition amongst the world's leading military powers is becoming much more intense. A deadly historic heat wave is melting Western Europe, sending temperatures soaring to unprecedented levels. So as public infrastructure buckles under the blistering strain, a fierce political row has erupted in the French capital. The Parisian officials are pointing fingers across the Atlantic, directly blaming Washington for the catastrophic weather that the Europeans are facing this year. So what's really happening there? Our next report tells you more.

0: A brutal heat wave is sweeping across Europe, pushing temperatures to dangerous levels and putting millions under extreme heat warnings. From packed cities to scorching streets, Europe is facing another test as climate pressures intensify. Now, the heat crisis has sparked a fierce debate over responsibility for a warming planet. According to the UN Health Agency, more than 1,300 excess deaths have been recorded in Europe since June 21st. The deadly heat wave has spread across parts of Europe, with France facing intense heat, as authorities warn people to protect themselves from dangerous temperature. The extreme weather has also affected Eastern Europe, where countries like Slovakia and Czechia have reported record heat levels. Locals in Hungary's capital Budapest say that the weather is getting hotter and hotter than ever before.
1: I'm on vacation today because I came up from the countryside, and by the time I got there, it was around 32 degrees in the apartment, so I quickly changed into my swimsuit and we came down here.
2: We have to learn to live with this. In Mediterranean countries, people already know there is the siesta, taking a little break in the afternoon and then getting back to work.
0: Farmers fear drought as Italy's longest river runs dry. The Po River has never fallen this low so early in the year, raising fear of a devastating drought in July in this corner of northern Italy. The problem is that being at the end of the Po's course, we only get the water left over after everyone else has met their needs. There is no equitable redistribution of this resource. Yet we aren't second-rate farmers compared to the rest. We need water just as much as any other farm in Italy. But as temperatures rise, a political storm has also begun. Paris Deputy Mayor Audrey

0: Alvar has blamed U.S. carbon emissions and wider fossil fuel use for worsening climate impacts linked to extreme weather. The comments have reignited a global argument over who carries responsibility for climate change and how countries should prepare for a hotter future. The remarks quickly drew attention, turning the heat wave into a larger debate about emissions, climate policy and accountability. Scientists and climate experts have repeatedly warned that rising global temperature is increasing the risk of more frequent and intense heat events. For millions facing the rising mercury, the issue is no longer just about records and forecasts. It is about surviving another wave of extreme weather. As Europe battles the scorching conditions, debate over climate responsibility is growing hotter than ever. Bureau Report, we on World is One.
1: Now, the Amarnath Yatra is set to begin under one of the most comprehensive security arrangements ever put in place in Jammu and Kashmir. With terror threats continuing to remain a concern, security agencies have now rolled out a multi-layered plan covering the entire pilgrimage route. From snipers and surveillance cameras to facial recognition systems and also some real-time monitoring, Operation Hawk's Eye aims to provide devotees with a security shield from the ground to the sky. Take a look at this report.
2: The Jammu and Kashmir Police has launched Operation Hawk's Eye, a technology-driven security initiative to ensure the safe conduct of this year's Amarnath Yatra. A multi-layered security grid has been established from the Bhagwati Nagar base camp in Jammu to the Nunwan base camp in Pahalgam and the Baltal route covering the entire pilgrimage corridor. The security arrangements have been put in place through close coordination between the Jammu and Kashmir Police, the Indian Army, the Border Security Force, the Central Reserve Police Force and other security agencies. Nearly 1 lakh security personnel, including intelligence operatives, have been deployed across both Yatra routes to the Holy Cave Shrine. To further strengthen the security cover, the Ministry of Home Affairs has sanctioned 670 additional companies of the Central Armed Police Forces, along with a special Frontier Force unit. This year, the security architecture has been further enhanced with the deployment of 22 specially trained sniper teams at strategic locations to ensure rapid response to any contingency.
3: We're standing in the Pahalgam right now, which is a base camp for the Amarnath Yatra. And you can see there have been snipers that have been put in place, deployed at various strategical locations all across the routes of the Amarnath Yatra, both the base camps where the Yatris would be coming from the Jammu area. So that is why these snipers have been put in place and this project has been called Project Hawk's Eye.
2: At the same time, state-of-the-art digital high-tech command and control centers have been set up at both the Nunwan and Baltal base camps to provide round-the-clock real-time surveillance of the Yatra routes. The surveillance network includes more than 2 dozen high-definition 360-degree pan-tilt-zoom cameras installed along the pilgrimage route. In addition, 416 high-resolution CCTV cameras equipped with facial recognition systems have been deployed at key points to enable continuous monitoring.
3: Technology has played a major role with regard to security of Amarnath Yatra, and this year we are seeing an upgrade that has been given to Jammu and Kashmir Police with regard to the CCTVs that have been given to them. As you can see, there's a control room here at one of the base camps in Nunwan in Pahalgam, where you see there are screens that have been placed here which give you the live stream of all the strategic points. As you see, there is an app called Trinetra, which is basically gives you the location of the police personnel deployed all along the route of the Amarnath Yatra. There's also one more addition this year that they've done is called Eagle Eye. This is basically the location of vulnerable places where there have been some incidents in the past which security personnel have witnessed, and that's why they have been, as you can see, there is a yellow dot over the

0: those places. So technology overall plays a very important role with regard to the security of Amarnath Yatra, and this year we've seen a massive upgrade given to the Jammu and Kashmir police. With video journalist Feroz Idris Sloan for Vyond World is One.
1: The heavy monsoon rainfall has brought relief to the residents of Mumbai from scorching summer heat, but at the same time it has also created issues for the citizens. The roads are inundated, waterlogged, while traffic jams in several areas have disrupted the life of citizens severely. In a heart-wrenching incident, an 11-year-old boy lost his life while four other children were injured after a tree fell over a school bus carrying a dozen students in Mumbai. The Indian Meteorological Department has issued an orange alert for the next few days, forecasting some heavy showers, thunderstorms and gusty winds. The districts of Mumbai, Thane, Raigarh and Ratnagiri are amongst the regions expected to be lashed by rains. Heavy overnight rain has disrupted normal life in Mumbai, forcing the authorities to close the Andheri subway after nearly 1.5 feet of water accumulated on the road. The closure has triggered some traffic diversions and has also led to congestion across several parts of the city. The latest spell of rain has come after a delayed monsoon onset in Mumbai this year, although the southwest monsoon arrived more than a week later than its normal 11th of June onset date. Rainfall activity has picked up in recent days and is expected to strengthen further over the week. All right, let's also now take a quick look at some of the stories that are trending across India at this hour. The Indian Prime Minister interacted with secretaries of the Government of India. The discussions focused on two key themes, deregulation and other reforms for the ease of doing business and the ease of living, while the second was promoting Atmanirbharta. The secretaries highlighted the ongoing efforts by their ministries to translate the Prime Minister's vision into actionable outcomes, while also outlining the future strategies. The flood situation has worsened in Arunachal Pradesh, where the death toll has now risen to four and two people still remain missing, while 21 others are said to be injured. According to the authorities, the floods have now affected 90,499 people in all 28 districts of the state. Chief Minister Pema Khandu, the Union Minister Shivraj Singh Chauhan and Kiran Rijuju undertook an aerial and a ground assessment of the flood-ravaged Kevi Panyor district. Nathana has exposed three major cases of financial fraud by local governments, revealing how officials allegedly manipulated records to make their performances look better. The Chinese state media said that the cases involve fake revenue figures, misuse of government funds and hidden debt. The Communist Party's anti-corruption watchdog has released the findings as part of its campaign against misconduct. The biggest case has come from China's Nanning. Authorities say that the city falsely added nearly $420 million to its 2024 revenue, and officials have allegedly recycled the same government-owned land through multiple transactions and even used one plot as many as 18 times to create a fake income. In the Gansu province, investigators say that the officials wrongly labeled a landscaping project as flood control work to secure nearly $8 million in special government funding. In Zhejiang province, the officials allegedly forged contracts and then inflated the asset values to raise money for infrastructure projects. And the investigators say that this had created hidden government debt worth more than $103 million. The Chinese government has not named the officials involved or announced any punishment in these three cases. The revelations have come as Beijing intensifies its anti-corruption drive ahead of next year's Communist Party National Congress. The authorities say that the campaign aims to stop local governments from inflating numbers through fraud and to ensure that officials are judged on genuine governance rather than manipulated statistics. Now, the development has come as hundreds of China's top military officials just completed weeks of intensive ideological training at a camp designed to reinforce loyalty to Xi Jinping. The Communist Party and also the Chinese military leadership, and it comes just a week after China's ruling Communist Party officially declared a new branch of Xi Jinping's political philosophy is party doctrine, which places strict discipline and complete unity at the center of the Communist Party.

0: And the quick reminder to our viewers in India, you can of course catch all the 2026 FIFA World Cup matches on ZEE5. Tune in and catch all the action live. Thanks for watching.
1: From the bustling trading floors of Wall Street to the vibrant exchanges of Asian stock markets, WEON breaks it down for you to make sense of what's happening. As we reveal the key factors behind events, strategic battles, and the game-changing business decisions that shape the world. We bring you all of this and more on World Business Watch.
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0: This is our brand new edition of South India, a daily dynamic show that will capture the pulse of the southern Indian state.
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1: Get the latest update. 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WEON World is One. Where darkness hides behind every corner. Where the truth is stranger than fiction. A show that dives deep into the stories which shock and mystify the victims, the accused, and the sinister plot. 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
5: The Earth is sending distress signals. 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
1: From the bustling trading floors of Wall Street to the vibrant exchanges of Asian stock markets, WEON breaks it down for you to make sense of what's happening. As we reveal the key factors behind events, strategic battles, and the game-changing business decisions that shape the world. We bring you all of this and more on World Business Watch.
2: Campaigns, elections, alliances, controversies, and power play. Stories that analyze

Welcome back and thank you very much for staying with us. This is We On Wild is One. We're glad you're watching. Time now for We On Pulse. I'm Eric Njoka. The headlines. Prime Minister Narendra Modi speaks with Iranian President Masoud Pezeshkian, who briefed him on the latest developments in West Asia following the recent understanding reached to ease regional tensions. The U.S. Supreme Court rejects President Donald Trump's historic bid to restrict birthright citizenship. The court, in an eagerly awaited decision on the final day of its term, ruled 6-3 to maintain the right to American citizenship for nearly everyone born on U.S. soil.

The head of the Russian bank Sber, Herman Greff, says that the quickest possible end to military actions is the main issue currently worrying the country's residents. Calling on Russia's central bank to cut the key interest rate, he warns that the Russian economy cannot survive long under current conditions. Israeli Prime Minister Benjamin Netanyahu visits troops in southern Lebanon and vows that his country's forces would stay in that area as long as Iran-backed Hezbollah remained a threat. This as he visits southern Lebanon, commends the army. Prime Minister Keir Starmer announces that Britain will spend almost $397 billion over the next 4 years to modernize its armed forces amid rising threats. The World Health Organization voices concerns Tuesday about potential disease outbreaks in Venezuela, with local health services overwhelmed following the deadly earthquakes. An 11-year-old student dies and five others are hospitalized after a tree fell on a school bus carrying 18 children in Mumbai's Chembul area.

0: The guns are silent, but the threat remains. Israel has warned that another war with Iran could erupt, while Tehran says it is ready to respond. Behind the fragile ceasefire, a battle of threats, secrets, and military calculations continues. On the diplomatic front, U.S. envoys Jared Kushner and Steve Witkoff are in Doha, but no meeting is scheduled with the Iranian side. This comes after U.S. President Donald Trump claimed that Iran had requested talks after last week's strikes. Here's a report.
1: The ink is barely dry on the landmark Memorandum of Understanding signed between Washington and Tehran. Yet the machinery of war is already priming for action. Two brutal rounds of comprehensive warfare have already scorched the region. The missiles remain on standby, the fighter jets ready to launch. This hard-won truce was supposed to reset diplomacy, but a deeper undercurrent of espionage and volatile brinkmanship threatens to drag West Asia into a catastrophic trap. Israel's defense minister has warned that the country could go to war with Iran tomorrow if circumstances change. Katz claims Israel will forcefully retaliate if Iran launches missiles, further saying that this message has already been delivered to U.S. officials. He confirmed that the Israeli military has designated targets selected and remains on high alert to execute immediate strikes. He further adds that hostilities could resume within 2 days, and his directive to the IDF is to prepare for a blue and white operation in Iran, which essentially means an independent Israeli action. Adding another layer of mystery, reports have emerged that U.S. President Donald Trump vetoed a Mossad plan to support Kurdish forces against Iran. The decision has sparked debate over which Israeli and U.S. officials backed the proposal and how close the plan came to moving forward. Almost immediately, Iran's caretaker defense minister issued an equally aggressive response, warning that Tehran has its finger firmly on the trigger. He made it clear that any violation of the truce by regional actors would unleash an immediate, devastating response. With intelligence lines blurred and armies mobilizing, the region stands on a knife edge. The question is no longer if the truce will fracture, but who will strike first? Bureau Report, WION, World is One.
0: Now, in a flurry of judgments, the U.S. Supreme Court has handed down three major judgments on the last day of its nine-month term. One of these verdicts will make Donald Trump frown, and the other two will make him smile. Let's break down these judgments one by one for you. In a major setback to the president, the U.S. Supreme Court has upheld birthright citizenship, striking down Trump's executive order denying citizenship to a U.S.-born child if one of the parents is not a legal U.S. citizen. Lower federal courts had earlier unanimously rejected Trump's executive order on birthright citizenship. But the crucial ruling from the Supreme Court's conservative-leaning bench brings in a huge relief for millions in the country. The other big ruling that came in today serves as a win for Donald Trump. The U.S. top court has upheld the state's ban on transgender women athletes in women's sports. The Supreme Court, which has a 6-3 conservative majority in its bench, has allowed states to ban trans athletes from girls' sports teams. The ruling comes after months of dramatic legal battles between the Trump administration, the conservative-leaning states, and trans athletes, along with their allies. The conversation has been just more than a legal process. It stirred a culture debate in American society, further deepening the liberal versus conservative perspectives. The U.S. president quickly dropped a social media post. He hailed the Supreme Court verdict upholding the ban on transgender athletes playing in women's sport. He said, and I quote, "The United States Supreme Court just ruled against men playing in women's sports. Wow. that takes that ridiculous situation off the table. The third case relates to political spending. The U.S. Supreme Court ruled in favor of a Republican-led lawsuit that included Vice President J.D. Vance. The court has lifted a Watergate-era cap on political spending. This gives political parties a more central role in the flow of political money around elections. Welcome to the House. The U.S. President has lauded the Supreme Court ruling lifting restrictions on political spending. He called it a big win for the Republicans and the First Amendment of U.S. Constitution. Today's decision by the Supreme Court puts a legal end to this discourse. On the first day of his second term, the president signed an executive order banning trans athletes from competing in women's sports. The president argues that the practice is demeaning, unfair, and dangerous to women and girls. Venezuela's earthquake tragedy is deepening with every passing hour as rescuers race against time to find anyone still alive beneath the rubble. More than 1,700 people have died, around 5,000 injured, and nearly 50,000 remain unaccounted for. As the world joins the rescue efforts, Venezuela is confronting one of the worst humanitarian disasters in its history. Nearly 50,000 people are still missing, with rescuers combing through 1.2 million tons of debris in the worst hit areas. The critical 72-hour rescue window has passed, but search teams refuse to give up hope. More than 2,000 rescuers, aided by over 160 search dogs from 27 countries, remain on the ground. Every sound beneath the rubble could still mean another life waiting to be saved.
2: At this point, we are continuing the search for possible victims. We have already conducted a search with dogs. We are currently continuing the search using electronic equipment, which allows us to be more certain about the locations that the dog teams may have already detected.
0: The Jordanian search and rescue team pulled out a toddler alive from debris in Caracas 6 days after the child was trapped. Countless others are still hoping for a miracle. Cries of grief echoed through burial grounds as crematoriums work around the clock to cope with the rising death toll.
3: My daughter. I pulled my daughter out from the middle, halfway. They will not move, referring to the truck carrying heavy machinery, until they get her out from there. They will not move. I have nothing to lose. I have nothing to lose. They can kill me if they want.
0: India, too, has joined hands with Venezuela and launched Operation Amistad. India dispatched two Indian Air Force C-17 aircraft carrying over 32 tons of relief supplies, including medical aid, food, tents, and essential equipment. India also deployed a field hospital and medical teams, reaffirming its commitment to humanitarian assistance and solidarity with Venezuela during the crisis. In India, the probe into the alleged embezzlement of donations at the Ram temple in Ayodhya has gathered pace. The SIT has questioned former Sri Ram Jamnabhoomi Tirth Kshetra Trust General Secretary Champat Rai for over 3 hours. This comes days after he offered to resign, taking moral responsibility for the controversy. In the latest, the probe has revealed that several serious procedural lapses in the process of counting and depositing donations, which facilitated the alleged embezzlement. The police have questioned Champat Rai to understand how donations were received, counted, and deposited into the bank. Rai, who has served as the general secretary of the trust, was overseeing the management of temple offerings. Donations fell within his purview. Rai is not named as an accused in the FIR registered so far. Among the 8 individuals who have been arrested include his personal driver, Yadav, and Manish Yadav, who is the nephew of Ram Shankar. All those arrested will remain in judicial custody until July 13th. A crucial meeting of the Ram Mandir Trust in Ayodhya is now postponed to July 6th. The meeting was previously scheduled for July 11th. According to sources, a decision on reconstructing of the trust could be taken during this meeting. the resignations of Trust General Secretary Champath Rai and Trustee Anil Mishra are likely to be discussed. Heavy monsoon rainfall has brought relief to residents of Mumbai from scorching summer heat, but at the same time, it has created issues for the citizens. Roads are inundated and waterlogged, while traffic jams in several areas have disrupted the life of citizens severely. In a heart-wrenching incident, an 11-year-old boy lost his life while four other children were injured after a tree fell over a school bus carrying a dozen students in Mumbai. The Indian Meteorological Department has issued an orange alert for the next few days, forecasting heavy showers, thunderstorms and gusty winds. The districts of Mumbai, Thane, Raigad and Ratnagiri are among the regions expected to be lashed by rain. Heavy overnight rain disrupted normal life in Mumbai, forcing authorities to close the Andheri subway after nearly 1.5 feet of water accumulated on the road. The closure triggered traffic diversions and led to congestion across several parts of the city. The latest spell of rain comes after a delayed monsoon onset in Mumbai this year, although the southwest monsoon arrived more than

a week later than its normal June 11th onset date. Rainfall activity has picked up in recent days and the index is expected to strengthen over the week.

WhatsApp's upcoming username feature is already sparking debate. While the company says it will give users more privacy by hiding their phone numbers, some cybersecurity experts and industry leaders are warning it could also create new opportunities for scammers and impersonators. WhatsApp's new username feature will allow users to connect with others without sharing their phone numbers. The feature is currently open for username reservations ahead of a wider rollout later this year. WhatsApp says the change is designed to improve user privacy by letting people communicate through unique usernames instead of mobile numbers. However, the announcement has also raised concerns about its possible misuse. The chief executive of dating platform Not Dating said that his biggest concern was not privacy, but the possibility of more online scams. He says Telegram's username-based system has already shown how scammers can contact people without knowing their phone numbers. According to him, usernames can reduce accountability and make it easier for fraudsters to create fake identities. He says he hopes WhatsApp has developed strong anti-spam and anti-scam systems before the feature is made available to everyone. Similar concerns have also been raised by users on social media platform X. Some users warned that a username-based system could make it more difficult for law enforcement agencies to identify cyber criminals, as phone numbers have often helped trace accounts during investigations. Others say fraudsters could create usernames that closely resemble those of celebrities, public figures, or well-known creators to mislead people. Although WhatsApp has said to prevent impersonation, WhatsApp will hold back usernames for high-profile people or groups such as celebrities, public figures, and government entities. The user also said many people may not know how to identify genuine or verified accounts, making them more vulnerable to fraud. WhatsApp has said the feature will include safeguards such as unique usernames and protections against impersonation, while username reservations have already begun ahead of the global rollout. Nearly 1 million people joined the ranks of US dollar millionaires in 2025 as global personal wealth posted its strongest annual growth in years. Let's now bring up the numbers for you. According to UBS's latest Global Wealth Report, global personal wealth logged its strongest annual growth in years. The report further adds that nearly a million new US dollar millionaires are created on almost every continent. While the Millionaire Club welcomed fresh members, the wealth gap widened, underscoring that prosperity is far from evenly shared. UBS said global personal wealth rose 10.8% last year, accelerating from 4.6% in 2024 and 4.2% in 2023. The rally was largely driven by strong financial markets, helping push global wealth to new highs. The United States accounted for the biggest share of the gains, creating more than 440,000 new dollar millionaires during the year. That is almost half of the global total. Wealth measured in US dollar terms also received a lift across Europe as the US dollar weakened against the euro. Yet, beneath the headline numbers lies a less celebratory story. While average wealth continued to rise globally, median wealth fell in most countries, suggesting that the gains were concentrated among the wealthiest households rather than spread across the broader population. The report points to a growing concentration of wealth at the top, with inequality continuing to increase since 2020, despite the sharp expansion in global wealth. The UBS report, which covers 56 markets representing more than 92% of global wealth, paints a picture of a world where fortunes are being minted at a rapid pace, but the distance between the rich and everyone else is growing just as quickly.

Cinematheque Francaise is considered one of the world's most important institutions for preserving and even celebrating cinema. This recognition marks a special moment for Rajahmoudi and Indian cinema. The 52-year-old filmmaker also shared a memorable moment with Oscar-winning director Costa Gavras, who celebrated Rajahmoudi's work after watching his films ahead of his masterclass. Sharing pictures from the event, Rajahmoudi called the honor a moment he could not fully express in words. He said having a permanent place at the institution was something he would cherish forever. He also thanked Costa Gavras and the entire Cinema Tech franchise family for embracing Indian cinema with love and warmth. Over the years, the Cinema Tech franchise has honored some of the biggest names in the world cinema, including David Fincher, James Cameron, and Martin Scorsese. The recognition celebrates filmmakers whose work has left a lasting impact on cinema. Now Rajahmoudi is gearing up for his next big release, Varanasi, starring Mahesh Babu, Priyanka Chopra, and Sukumaran. The film is expected to be another ambitious addition to his legacy of bringing Indian stories to a global audience. Armed with buckets, spray bottles, and water pistols, thousands soaked each other in wine at Spain's famous wine battle. The festival draws visitors from across the world. Take a look.

0: There's no way to avoid the wine. 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
1: Y vamos, hago el pino para venir si hace falta.

Thank you for watching We on Pulse. Just a quick reminder to our viewers in India, you can watch all the 2026 FIFA World Cup matches on Z5. Co-host Mexico will face Ecuador in a round of 32 showdown today. Tune in and catch all the action live there.

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1: From the bustling trading floors of Wall Street to the vibrant exchanges of Asian stock markets, We On breaks it down for you to make sense of what's happening, as we reveal the key factors behind events, strategic battles, and the game-changing business decisions that shape the world. We bring you all of this and more on World Business Watch.
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1: 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A show that dives deep into the stories which shock and mystify. The victims, the accused, and the sinister plot. Prime Crime is your front row seat to darkness.
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1: From the bustling trading floors of Wall Street to the vibrant exchanges of Asian stock markets, We On breaks it down for you to make sense of what's happening. As we reveal the key factors behind events, strategic battles, and the game-changing business decisions that shape the world. We bring you all of this and more on World Business Watch.
2: Campaigns, elections, alliances, controversies.

Hello, Africa. It's great to see you again. I'm Eric Njok, and this is Wild of Africa on We on Wild is One. And this week, France is experiencing a rebellion in its former colonies as more nations sever ties with the European nation over claims of neocolonialism and imperialism. The latest to join the bandwagon is Burkina Faso. What's causing the discomfort and dissent? Find out shortly on the show, which starts now.

Thousands of demonstrators gathered in parts of South Africa to rally against illegal immigration on Tuesday, which some protest groups set as a deadline for the departure of all illegal migrants from the country. South African groups demonstrating blame illegal immigrants for causing unemployment among South Africans by accepting low wages as well as high levels of crime and other problems. The June 30th deadline set by the groups for migrants to leave was not recognized by South Africa's government, which has maintained that only authorities can enforce immigration laws. Our correspondent Carlden Ongmu was at the protests in Johannesburg and filed our cover report this week.

0: The exodus and escape from South Africa continues. Attacks on foreigners has also escalated, placing the entire nation on the edge. The attacks have coincided with a series of protests and marches in recent months by anti-immigration groups who have set what they are calling a June 30 deadline for people in the country illegally to leave and the government to take action against what they say is a growing problem of illegal immigration in Africa's biggest economy. Ngizwe Nqunu and Jacinta Ngobi Zuma are seen as the faces and masterminds of the rebellious anti-immigrant campaign groups, and this is what they have been advocating for months.
1: The countries of Africa are taking their own cabbage here in South Africa because we want peace. We want to rebuild our country.
2: If South Africans are the ones saying that on the 30th of June, we want to echo the call that illegal immigrants must have left the country, there's nothing wrong with that. And we're standing here to say exactly that, that the 30th of June was not announced by any of us, but because we are with the communities, we are the ones that know what the communities are saying to us. We are the ones that have seen the impact of what goes on because of illegal immigration.
0: While immigration becomes increasingly polarizing in the United States and Europe, Africa's leading economy is also confronting the issue. In the last 2 years, South Africa has deported more than 100,000 people, the Home Affairs Ministry says, were in the country illegally, while also stopping around 500,000 others at borders trying to enter without documents.
3: South Africans are engaged in an important conversation about the terms of migration to our republic. That is a conversation that we are also having with the peoples and leaders of our continent. The government is listening and responding to the concerns of our people.
0: The latest tensions have led to strong criticism of South Africa by several African countries, including Nigeria, Ghana, and Mozambique, who say their citizens are being targeted. Thousands of migrants have also left South Africa as tensions rise ahead of the June 30 deadline set by protesters. Around 10,000 Malawians had gathered at a temporary shelter in the eastern city of Durban last week, trying to return home. More than 8,000 of them have since left the country on buses provided by the Malawian government or private sponsors, but others continue to gather. President Cyril Ramaphosa's efforts of issuing warnings have landed on deaf ears.
4: As government, we have put in place security and other measures to deal with any attempts to destabilize our country, whether by citizens or foreign nationals, and we will not tolerate any attempts to destabilize the country by anyone, whether marching or otherwise. Our security forces are ready, and those who transgress the measures that we are putting in place will definitely meet the might of the law.
5: The unofficial deadline for undocumented migrants to leave South Africa has arrived. Thousands have already departed, while hundreds more remain awaiting repatriation. Although South Africa has experienced xenophobic violence before, this is the largest repatriation effort in recent years. As the country enters a new phase, questions remain over what comes next. President Cyril Ramaphosa says undocumented migration is only one challenge, warning that blaming foreigners alone will not solve South Africa's deeper problems.
6: Let's move on now. Sahel countries, particularly Mali, Burkina Faso, and Niger, are severing ties with France to reclaim national sovereignty, escape post-colonial dependency, and pivot towards new international alliances. Burkina Faso decided to cut diplomatic relations after conducting what it described as a comprehensive review of bilateral ties. France's influence in the Sahel began to decline several years ago following the failure of Operation Barkhane, whose stated objective was to stabilize the region and eliminate jihadist groups operating across West Africa. Relations between Burkina Faso and its former colonial ruler worsened after Captain Ibrahim Traoré seized power in a coup in 2022 and pursued largely anti-Western policies. The French Foreign Ministry called the decision hostile and unfounded and said it illustrated the troubling drift by the Burkinabe government. France also urged nationals in the country to exercise heightened vigilance. Soon after he took power, Captain Traoré expelled French troops. His government has accused France of having a secret agenda and pivoted towards China and Russia.
7: This situation is reflected, among other things, in the relentless actions of the regime currently in power in France against the interests of Burkina Faso, its openly proclaimed neo-colonial ambitions manifested through active support for subversive networks and terrorists who continue to plague our country and the Sahel, and the deceitfulness and bias of statements and opinions about our country aimed at turning it into a pariah within the international community.
6: The junta pledged to restore democracy in 2024, but reneged on this promise and formally dissolved political parties in January this year. In January 2025, Burkina Faso, along with two neighboring military-led states, Mali and Niger, officially broke away from the regional West African bloc, ECOWAS, to form a new group called the Alliance of the Sahel States. France has had no ambassador in Burkina Faso since January 2023. In 2024, the country expelled three French diplomats, accusing them of subversive activities. France denied the claims.
8: All we know is that if you want to break with these imperialist forces, it's simple. We denounce the agreements. It all starts there. I think the example of Chad, in any case, is palpable. They started by denouncing the agreements. Otherwise, if you don't denounce the agreements, just say that the bases are leaving, you've done nothing, because the problem lies in the colonial defense agreements that have been signed since independence.
6: In January this year, political parties in Burkina Faso were formally dissolved by the military government, which has also seized all their assets in a move analysts say is a major blow for democracy in the West African nation. Landlocked Burkina Faso is grappling with several armed groups which have seized control of land in the country's north, south and west. These include the Al-Qaeda-backed Jamaat Nusrat al-Islam wal Muslimin, or JNIM, and Islamic State Sahel Province, ISSP, which also operate in neighboring Mali and Niger.
7: Faced with these imperialist designs to dominate our country and subjugate our people, we have chosen the path of responsibility and sovereignty. The government wishes to emphasize that this decision in no way calls into question the historical, human, cultural, and social ties that unite the Burkinabe and French people. It concerns exclusively the institutional framework of diplomatic relations between the two states.
6: Once a significant power in northern, central, and western Africa, France has seen its influence shrink in recent years, especially as many of its former African colonies, particularly in the Sahel, have distanced themselves and become more closely aligned with Russia and China. Africa Bureau, we on, World is One. Let's now talk about the ongoing Russia-Ukraine war, but in a different aspect. African involvement in Russia's war against Ukraine could be far higher than previously thought. The Ukrainian government says nearly 3,000 fighters have been recruited by Russia from across the continent, and more than 300 have been killed on the battlefield. Back home, only a handful of governments, including Kenya and Ghana, have publicly pushed back, raising concerns over recruitment and the fate of their citizens. But for one group, the uncertainty is even deeper. Those who have been captured are saying that they have no access to what is really going on in Ukraine, where African men are now caught between war, politics, and an uncertain future.
9: Erastus Mundia left Kenya on a work program his government had arranged with Russia. He died on the battlefield in Ukraine, and his family holds Labour Minister Alfred Mutua responsible. Mundia was a 38-year-old father of three when he left in June 2025, one of hundreds of Kenyans promised well-paid civilian jobs in Russia, only to be forced to sign contracts with the Russian army, often at gunpoint. Most received little military training, many died on the front lines in Ukraine.
10: This son of mine, if he is dead, the government should make an effort and at least bring his body back to me. At least, even if it is to bury him, let me bury him so that I know I buried my son. And if he is still alive, let me know that he is alive, that he will come back. But I don't believe Erastus is alive because there has been no communication of any kind from that time until now. I have received no communication from him up to this moment.
9: Kenya officially estimates that 291 of its citizens have been victims of Russia's irregular military recruitment, including 19 dead and 32 missing. But a report by the Kenyan intelligence services puts the figure at over 1,000 and says officials were complicit. Labour Minister Mutua was personally and politically involved in the scam.
11: Alfred Mutua, both as an individual and as a minister, is directly responsible and should be charged, should be pushed to account. And if the Kenyan authority do not pursue this justice on the context of Alfred Mutua being prosecuted, then I think the families will have no option but to go to the international courts to then pursue justice from that level.
9: Mutua was initially Kenya's foreign minister when President William Ruto came to power in 2022. He hosted his Russian counterpart, Sergei Lavrov, in May 2023, 15 months after Moscow's invasion of Ukraine, with Kenya keen for diverse trade links despite its close ties to the West. After he was moved to the Labour Ministry in August 2024, Mutua took charge of a work placement program that has sent more than 400,000 Kenyans abroad. Kenya relies heavily on remittances from workers abroad. They were worth more than ₺1 trillion, that is $7.7 billion last year, according to the government. Vocal Africa has dealt with more than 500 cases of Kenyans being forced into the Russian army, of which some 350 families know their relatives.

0: relative has died.
1: This is a very serious challenge and a very serious phenomena. And the government of Kenya is constantly working to try and rescue these Kenyans, some of whom have deliberately found themselves in these areas.
0: In May 2025, Mutua was questioned in Parliament about recruitment fraud for workers going to the Gulf. Mutua has so far escaped any reprimand, let alone criminal charges, to the consternation of the victims' families. The scale of the Russia scandal means Mutua has nonetheless been sidelined. When Kenya sent Foreign Minister Musalia Mudavadi to Russia in March to gain assurances that no more of its workers would be forcibly recruited, Mutua was barred from joining the delegation. Africa Bureau, we on World is One.
2: Rwanda's renowned Inyambo cows symbolize the nation's rich cultural heritage. Historically associated with royalty, they are now pampered with poetry and music at a museum in Nyanza. Take a look.
3: A flute here, a line of poetry there. This is the daily routine for Rwanda's royal cows that have become living symbols of the nation's cultural heritage. With their long and crescent-shaped horns, the Inyambo cows graze at the King's Palace Museum in Nyanza and at the homes of some of Rwanda's richest people, including President Paul Kagame. The breed is descended from the distinctive Ankole cattle of East Africa and is also found in neighboring Uganda and Burundi. The Inyambo have long been associated with nobility as they were raised in royal courts where they symbolized wealth, prestige, and power. Bijira Jr., a curator at the King's Palace Museum, says they are sacred symbols.
4: They're not for milk, they're not for meat. They will just be used as decors around the palaces. They would parade them around, they would use them in ceremonies, basically around the king's court. The kings would basically present them to the other kings that had visited the palaces for people to admire and see and say, they're looking good, basically.
3: Even though the monarchy no longer exists in Rwanda, so revered are the cows that the traditional gifting and exchange among kingdoms has been embraced by Kagame. The president's practice of giving cattle to heads of state has even been called, in local newspaper reports, Inyambo diplomacy. As Rwanda seeks more tourists, it is investing heavily in places like the King's Palace Museum, where the Inyambo cows are the main attraction. The cows are pampered with melodious poetry describing their beauty and calling them by their names. This is believed to calm the cows ahead of major events where they are presented to visitors or during traditional ceremonies.
4: So traditionally when women are dancing, in a way, you'll notice that they tend to raise their arms a little bit wide. So those would basically, they're more or less mimicking the different shapes of the royal cows. So their dance is more or less in a way to portray the beauty of the royal cows. Not their beauty per se, but the beauty of the royal cows, basically. That is why they do a lot of that movement of the hands in the way.
3: The cows were reintroduced around the King's Palace Museum in the early 2010s as part of a conservation initiative. It is not known how many of them remain. To younger generations being introduced to the breed at the museum, the cows are part of Rwanda's heritage and identity.
2: A tailor who lost his sight completely due to glaucoma has found ingenious ways to continue sewing accurately. When Charles Kibe lost his sight in 2017, he also lost customers, but now his business is thriving.
5: Charles Kibe has not let his disability hold him back. He walks through Nairobi's Omoja estate with the help of a cane. Tucked away here among rows of businesses is his own shop. This is where he works every day, repairing and making clothes. Kibe began losing his sight in 2013 and was completely blind by 2017.
6: I grew as a normal child, and when I reached adulthood, I was diagnosed with glaucoma. In other words, the physicians called it's pressure of our eyes. So from there, I walk, and up to now, I live bright.
5: But rather than letting the diagnosis ruin his livelihood, he has found ingenious ways to make sure he can still sew as accurately as if he could still see. His measuring tape, for example, has some adaptations that help him do his job.
6: The temperature has 60 inches, so I marked it with scissors, cracks from 1 inch, 2 inch, up to 60. So when I count, I do this with a finger. So I gotten right.
5: Kibe began dressmaking and tailoring in 1990 and had many clients. However, when he became blind, many customers abandoned him. Kibe then resolved to prove them wrong and is gaining new customers one day at a time. Kibe's determination, despite his challenges, has seen him gain new clients who have confidence in the quality of his work.
7: At first, I was worried. Like a human being, like any other human being, I was a bit worried. But later, when I saw people bringing clothes to him and I saw his work, then I gained the confidence. Yeah, so I managed to bring my clothes, and later he made some clothes for me.
5: The blind tailor's innovative solutions have saved his career. Africa Bureau, Beyond World is One.
2: 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Goodbye.

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0: different exchanges of Asian stock markets. Weon breaks it down for you to make sense of what's happening, as we reveal the key factors behind events, strategic battles, and the game-changing business decisions that shape the world. We bring you all of this and more on World Business Watch.
1: 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It's a wake-up call, global emergency. Climate Tracker on WEON World is One.
0: Where darkness hides behind every corner. Where the truth is stranger than fiction. A show that dives deep into the stories which shock and mystify. The victims, the accused, and the sinister plot. Crime is your front row seat to darkness.
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0: From the bustling trading floors of Wall Street to the vibrant exchanges of Asian stock markets, WEON breaks it down for you to make sense of what's happening, as we reveal the key factors behind events, strategic battles, and the game-changing business decisions that shape the world. We bring you all of this and more on World Business Watch.
1: The Earth is sending distress signals.

And welcome back. Thanks very much for staying on with us. You're watching Beyond Dispatch. I'm Molly Kamteen, starting off with a quick look at the top stories making headlines. The Iran Foreign Ministry says Tehran will hold talks with the mediator Qatar regarding its frozen assets, denies that any meeting with the U.S. was planned in the Gulf state, where delegations from both sides were expected. The U.S. Supreme Court is set to rule on whether to let President Trump restrict birthright citizenship in the United States in a case involving a right that had long been woven into the fabric of American society.

Large crowds of anti-immigration protesters marched through the streets of Johannesburg, with police vehicles closely monitoring the demonstration. The march is a part of wider anti-immigration demonstrations taking place across South Africa.

Prime Minister Keir Starmer announces that Britain will spend almost $397 billion over the next 4 years to modernize its armed forces amid rising threats. The investigation into explosive device attack in Monaco has been opened on charges of attempted murder and is not currently being treated as a terrorist offense. The attack injured 3 people. An 11-year-old student died and 5 others are hospitalized after a tree falls on a school bus carrying 18 children in Mumbai.

The World Health Organization voiced concerns on Tuesday about potential disease outbreaks in Venezuela, with the local health services overwhelmed following deadly earthquakes. Brent ticks up marginally to trade around $73 a barrel, but the hot commodity is on track to end the month 20% lower, falls $19 per barrel from May 29. Morocco's victory over the Dutch sparks wild celebrations among the large Moroccan community in the Netherlands. 17 arrests take place in The Hague. South Africa is on edge as the June 30th deadline set by the anti-immigrant groups comes into effect, and thousands of police officers have been deployed across the country to maintain law and order. And immigrants in large numbers are seeking assistance from the government to return to their home countries. Massive crowds gathered in Johannesburg as anti-illegal immigration protests gain momentum.

0: Hundreds of protesters gathered in Durban for a march against illegal immigration. With the police monitoring the crowds as demonstrators waved South African flags and sang songs. Organizers said the protest was aimed at drawing attention to what they described as rising levels of illegal immigration, crime, and pressure on public services.
1: Today we have gathered here to march against illegal immigration in our country, which we have seen the high numbers rising over the past few years of illegal immigration. But it's not only the illegal immigration that we're marching for, but it's also the crimes committed by illegal immigrants in our country, as well as the strain on infrastructure in our country, as well as government healthcare systems.
2: We're out today because we want to fight for our country, we want to contribute to the change. We want the people, the immigrants that are destroying our country to go. And yes, we just want to be part of the change that's going to happen today.
0: Police have increased their presence in the KwaZulu-Natal province. And concerns have been there over safety and potential violence linked to the June 30th ultimatum.
3: The police are there. There is a deployment on top of the already existing police in the province, and I'm satisfied.
0: The anti-immigrant sentiment has spilled into many parts of South Africa. In one part, hundreds joined anti-immigration protests. Insisting that their demonstrations were peaceful, protesters called for the deportation of undocumented foreign nationals.
4: We want to continue and show like this that there is no problem. South African people are just saying only that illegal foreigners must go.
0: The South African government has warned against violence and opportunistic crime, recalling the deadly unrest of 2021 that left around 350 people dead during widespread riots and looting. President Ramaphosa, meanwhile, has called for calm, while provincial leaders have pledged to prevent any repeat of previous outbreaks of xenophobic violence. And for more on those developments, take a look at this report sent by our correspondent Calden Ongmu from Johannesburg.
5: Although the South African government has declared today to be a normal working day, the situation on the ground tells a different story. Johannesburg, which is the country's economic hub and home to businesses serving people from across Africa, is unusually quiet, with many shops closed and streets so far less busy than normal. While some residents have gone about their daily routines, many others say they are not willing to take any chances, fearing a repeat of the July 2021 unrest, when widespread looting claimed more than 300 lives. This is Calden Ongmu from Johannesburg, South Africa, for We On World is One.
0: Will the VCK formally join the TVK-led government after walking out of the DMK alliance? That's a big question looming large as far as the political landscape of Tamil Nadu is concerned. In fact, the party is expected to announce its exit from the DMK-led front, fueling speculation over its next political move. A meeting with the chief minister is also expected, as Tamil Nadu's post-election political realignment gathers pace. Earlier, MDMK and even the Congress parted their ways, remember, from the DMK in support of the TVK.

0: Shifting focus now to the Pune Fort murder probe, the police will now conduct an analysis on the accused Chetan Chaudhary, basically to try and establish if the hooded man seen in the CCTV footage at the fort is indeed Chetan Chaudhary, one of the two accused in the murder of the Pune-based businessman Ketan Agarwal. Since the suspect's face was allegedly covered, forensic experts are comparing his walking pattern captured on CCTV with the footage recorded during police investigations. Police also claim Chetan changed from a hoodie into a t-shirt after the alleged murder in an attempt to evade identification. The analysis is a forensic method basically that studies an individual's walking pattern, often used to identify suspects captured on CCTV or video footage. In another significant finding, police now claim that the accused Seya Goyal deliberately positioned herself in a way that prevented Ketan from reaching or grabbing her at the moment he was allegedly pushed off the cliff, strengthening the investigator's theory of a pre-planned murder. In another twist in the case, a dispute has erupted over who is officially representing the prime accused, Seya Goyal. In fact, while advocate Ashutosh Srivastava had appeared before the court and made public statements in her defense, Sia's family has denied appointing him, reportedly. Her brother has claimed that neither the family nor Sia authorized the lawyer, reportedly, to represent her. The controversy has now escalated into a legal battle, with reports of a 10 crore rupees legal notice being issued over the competing claims. The family has said that another advocate, and his legal team are the lawyers officially representing Seya Goyal. With Amarnath Yatra just days away now, the security forces are on high alert in the valley to ensure a safe pilgrimage. The Jammu and Kashmir police launched the operation Hawk's Eye to ensure comprehensive security. A multi-layered joint security grid has been established. The security arrangement basically involves close coordination between the Jammu and Kashmir police, the Indian Army, the BSF, the CRPF, and other security agencies. Nearly 100,000 security forces, along with intelligence operatives, have been deployed along the route of the Yatra. The Ministry of Home Affairs also sanctioned the deployment of 670 additional companies of the Central Armed Police Forces, along with the Special Frontier Force Unit. To reinforce the security arrangements, mock drills also underway at multiple locations on both the Pahalgam and Baltal routes, while surrounding forests and higher reaches are being thoroughly sanitized to eliminate any potential threat. Adding another layer of protection, 22 specially trained sniper teams have been positioned at the strategic locations, ensuring rapid response capability and round-the-clock vigil as thousands of pilgrims prepare to embark on the sacred journey. The Amarnath Yatra commences on the 3rd of July and concludes on the 28th of August. And for more on this, our senior special correspondent, Idrisone, getting us this report.
1: Security forces in Jammu and Kashmir are calling the Amarnath Security Network as Hawk's Eye. We're standing in the Pahalgam right now, which is a base camp for the Amarnath Yatra. And you can see there have been snipers that have been put in place, deployed at various strategical locations all across the routes of the Amarnath Yatra. This is to make sure that there is not only security personnel on the ground, but they're also keeping an aerial view of all the route of the locations, especially both the base camps where the Yatris would be coming from the Jammu area. So that is why these snipers have been put in place, and this project has been called Project Hawk's Eye, where they keep surveillance not only on the ground, but aerial surveillance of all the routes. with video journalist Firoz Idris Lone for Beyond World is One.
0: A grand felicitation ceremony in honor of actor turned politician Vijay is reportedly in the works. According to reports, the Tamil film industry is planning to honor the Tamil Nadu chief minister. While details are not out yet, discussions reportedly are underway for a grand felicitation event, which is being planned jointly by members of the Tamil film fraternity and the Nadigar Sangam. Reports suggest that the film fraternity is likely to seek Vijay's approval for the event. And as per a report, a film industry delegation will also be meeting Vijay to take his permission for the event. And if Vijay gives the go-ahead, the ceremony is expected to be a larger-than-life spectacle. According to reports, it will not just celebrate Vijay's new political role, but also look at his decades-long journey in Tamil cinema. And the guest list is likely to include the biggest names from the Indian film industry. The dual celebration of Vijay's decades-long cinematic career and political journey has left fans and film industry professionals excited. Over the years, India has witnessed many of its stars turning politicians, of course. Jayalalitha transitioned from a celebrated film icon to a towering political force in Tamil Nadu, serving as chief minister a record 6 times. MGR went from a colossal film star to the chief minister of Tamil Nadu. He served from 1977 until his death in 1987, pioneering populist welfare schemes. Many other stars joined politics as party founders, and not all tasted success. After narrowly missing a seat in the 2021 assembly elections, Kamal Hassan formed an alliance with the DMK and was sworn in as a Rajya Sabha member of parliament. Meanwhile, Rajnikant's political journey was a mix of weight, strategic endorsements, eventual withdrawal at a point, even though he heavily influenced Tamil Nadu elections. In 1996, Rajnikant never formally entered electoral politics and permanently withdrew from public service in 2021. In fact, in Telugu cinema as well, towering stars have transitioned into politics. N.T. Rama Rao launched the Telugu Desam Party in 1982 and became the chief minister of Andhra Pradesh in 1983. He served 3 terms, from supporting his brother's party in 2008 to founding the Jan Sena Party in 2014. Pawan Kalyan is now serving as the deputy chief minister of Andhra Pradesh. Chiranjeevi, however, made an underwhelming electoral in 2009. In 2011, he merged his party into the Indian National Congress and was then nominated to the Rajya Sabha in 2012. He served as the Union Minister of Tourism, remember, until 2014. Even though Vijay is not the youngest actor turned politician in India, he is certainly the fastest to achieve top-level electoral success. He took oath as the Chief Minister of Tamil Nadu in May 2026. After his party secured a historic win, Vijay was 51 years old at the time. And unlike many other actors who have entered politics in the past, Vijay dismantled a 60-year political duopoly in the state and assumed the state's highest office in his maiden electoral attempt. Additionally, while many have in the past attempted to balance both careers, Vijay decided to retire from his highly lucrative career in the Tamil film industry to focus entirely on politics. Courtesy his work in cinema and social activities, Vijay's popularity extending deeply across demographics, effectively courting the youth, women and first-time voters. And even before his political debut, Vijay had a fan base that immediately mobilized into a grassroots political force. With his cinematic monologues and public speeches turning into viral videos, Vijay's on-screen heroic persona has now spilled into real-life political momentum, and fans are here for it. The Democratic Republic of Congo battling its 17th Ebola outbreak. The cases have now spread to a fourth province, and there are 1,270

74 confirmed cases, including 360 deaths. The outbreak is caused by a strain for which there is no licensed vaccine or specific treatment, remember. As the outbreak continues to outpace the response, the country has banned mass gatherings in the capital and three other provinces.

0: further. The outbreak has already rapidly spread across several parts. Health officials say cross-border movement, ongoing conflict, and weak healthcare systems are complicating the response. Health workers have intensified response efforts to prevent further spread of Ebola, with people undergoing temperature screening and hand hygiene checks. Medical teams in full protective gear are treating patients inside isolation wards to limit further transmission. The Africa CDC, the World Health Organization, and the Uganda government have launched a joint continental incident management support team. The platform basically aims to improve surveillance, coordinate emergency response, and strengthen outbreak control across the region. Clinical trials of experimental treatments are also underway. Overstretched treatment centers, infected health workers, and continued transmission could prolong the crisis. Officials stress that early detection, rapid isolation, safe burials, and community cooperation are critical to contain the virus. And for more on this, take a look at this report sent by our correspondent from Nigeria.
1: As part of strategy to curb the rapid spread of Ebola disease, the Congolese government has banned mass gathering in the capital and three other provinces to limit human contact. The decision has, however, met mixed reactions, as some people applauded it as a preventive move, while some, especially opposition parties, criticized the order, alleging that it has been put in place to stifle a protest march scheduled for 8th July. While the Ebola case has been confirmed in the capital, Kinshasa, mass gatherings have been banned in most hit areas of Ituri, North Kivu, and South Kivu several weeks ago. From Lagos, Nigeria, Louisa Olaniyi, we on World is One.
0: A quick look now at what's been trending across We On social media platforms. For that, let's go straight across to my colleague, Mohammed Saleh.
2: Thank you very much indeed, Molly. So let's take a quick look as to what is trending on View on social media platforms. And let's start with our Facebook page. So the White House is soured on the Israeli war in Lebanon. The American President Donald Trump has shocked many in the region by pushing for an alternative. And that is to let Syria fight the Iran-backed militant group instead. Now, this is a story that is trending on Vion's website, where authorities in Iraq have recovered a cash and gold worth nearly $15.5 million from the homes of politicians and government officials in raids as part of a major anti-corruption crackdown in a recent week, where huge amounts of cash was recovered buried deep beneath the homes. And on Vion's Instagram page, this, of course, is a story that is doing the rounds, which is about thousands of protesters who gathered in Rawalkot in Pakistan-occupied Kashmir, with demonstrations continuing since the 9th of June over shortage and alleged government neglect. The local leader has warned that if Islamabad continues to block food supplies, then public anger could, in fact, push people to look towards India. And let's now turn our attention to the X handle of Vion, where in an exclusive interview with Vion's Siddhant Simple, the EU ambassador to India, Hervé Delphin, has said that India-EU ties have reached a very high point, with both sides now working to sign the landmark free trade agreement by the end of this year. So this is what is trending on Vion's social media platforms. It's back to you, Molly.
0: Thanks a lot for that, Saleh. And with that, it's a wrap on this edition. But here's a reminder to our viewers in India. You can watch all the 2026 FIFA World Cup matches on Z5.
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0: where darkness hides behind every corner. Where the truth is stranger than fiction. A show that dives deep into the stories which shock and mystify. The victims, the accused, and the sinister float. Prime Crime is your front row seat to darkness.
1: The Earth is sending distress signals. Wildfires, droughts, and melting glaciers. Can we reverse the damage? Explore the harrowing effects of climate change. 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
5: Campaigns, elections, alliances, controversies, and power play. 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
0: From the bustling trading floors of Wall Street to the vibrant exchanges of Asian stock markets, WeOn breaks it down for you to make sense of what's happening. As we reveal the key factors behind events, strategic battles, and the game-changing business decisions that shape the world. We bring you all of this and more on World Business Watch.
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0: Where darkness hides behind every corner. Where the truth is stranger than fiction.

Hello and welcome. You're watching Beyond World is One. My name is Mohammed Saleh, and these are the headlines. The American President Donald Trump condemns the Supreme Court ruling rejecting his bid to restrict birthright citizenship in America, calling on the Republican-controlled Congress to help enact one of his signature anti-immigration plans.

Prime Minister Narendra Modi speaks with Iranian President Masoud Pezeshkian, who's briefed him on the latest developments in West Asia, following the recent understanding reached to ease regional tensions. The Israeli Prime Minister Benjamin Netanyahu visits the troops in southern Lebanon and vows that his country's forces will stay in Lebanon for as long as Iran-backed Hezbollah remains a threat. And the head of the Russian bank, Sber Hermann Gref, says that the quickest possible end to the military action is the main issue that is currently worrying the country's residents, calling on Russia's central bank to cut key interest rates, and warns that the Russian economy cannot survive for long under the current conditions. A man has been rescued from the rubble in the quake hit Venezuelan city of La Guaira. A search continues. The death toll from the twin earthquakes has now crossed the 1700 mark, with tens of thousands of people still unaccounted for.

And the United Nations says that an Ebola outbreak could cost Africa up to $3.6 billion and hundreds of thousands of jobs. Ebola, for which there is no tested vaccine or treatment, has infected as many as about 1,307 people and has killed 377 in the Democratic Republic of Congo. And monsoon intensifies across Maharashtra. Mumbai witnesses downpours, severe waterlogging in several suburbs. The IMD has now issued a yellow alert.

NASA astronauts Chris Williams and Jessica Meyer exit the International Space Station's Quest airlock to replace a wrist joint that malfunctioned on the Canadarm2 robotic arm.

All right, so let's start with some updates that have just come in, where the Indian Prime Minister, in fact, has had a telephone conversation with the President of the Islamic Republic of Iran, Masoud Pezeshkian. The President Pezeshkian has briefed the Indian Prime Minister about the recent developments in the West Asia war and also the way forward there. Now, the Indian Prime Minister has welcomed the understanding reached and has reiterated the need for continued efforts towards ensuring lasting peace and stability in the region. The Prime Minister reaffirmed India's consistent position that all issues must be resolved through dialogue and diplomacy. The Prime Minister has further emphasized the importance of sustained efforts to safeguard the freedom of navigation and commerce while promoting peace and stability. The talks have come ahead of the funeral of the Supreme Leader Ayatollah Ali Khamenei and the Bihar Governor Syed Atta Hussain and the Minister of State for External Affairs Pavitra Margarita will be representing India at the funeral of Ayatollah Ali Khamenei. So this, of course, is the latest bit of information where the Indian Prime Minister has spoken with the Iranian President, and the Indian Prime Minister has said that it is dialogue which is the way forward. And the Iranian President has briefed the Indian Prime Minister about what is happening at this moment in this West Asia war, where, remember, the Strait of Hormuz is, of course, one of the key concerns. And there is, at this moment, a clear misunderstanding in that memorandum of understanding that was signed by Donald Trump at that historic

0: Hall of Mirrors in the Palace of Versailles. The Iranians continue to insist that they hold sovereignty over the Strait of Hormuz and will in many ways manage the traffic there. And the Iranians also insist that anyone who wants to use the Strait of Hormuz for transiting their vehicles must seek permission and only must transit through the pre-marked route as directed by the Iranians. Now, the Indian Prime Minister has formally invited the Iranian President Pezeshkian to attend the BRICS summit in India in September, and has said that Iran has said that it remains committed to its obligations and hopes that the other side will also implement the terms of the agreement in good faith. Now, the Indian Prime Minister has said that India will send a special delegation to attend the funeral ceremony of the former Supreme Leader Ayatollah Ali Khamenei, who was assassinated by the Israelis and the Americans on the very first day of the war on the 28th of February. All right, let's now shift our attention to other stories now, where Iraq has launched its biggest anti-corruption sweep in many years. And the country's political elite is now facing the brunt of the crackdown. The newly elected Prime Minister Ali al-Zaidi has vowed to dismantle the long-standing corruption networks that have plagued Iraq for many years. In the latest expose, the authorities have uncovered about $57 million in terms of cash, 27 kilograms of gold, and also a gold undergarment from the residence of a member of the parliament. Hindal Abbasi, series of raids are uncovering large stash of cash and gold from the country's elite ruling class. Ali al-Zaidi, in fact, took charge this May. He has made anti-corruption and disarmament of local militias main pillars of his government.
1: This attack is just like the first attack. The corruption issue has not ended. We will continue combating corruption. Anyone who holds public money, we want him to bring back the money to its people. People's money returns to people. I am assigned by citizens who want a glimpse of hope in their country.
0: The Iraq's elite counter-terrorism unit are conducting the daily raids inside of Baghdad's heavily fortified green zone. Suspects accused of corruption and misuse of public funds early in the week. The authorities arrested about 21 people in a single day, and Iraq's judiciary said that it had seized about $14 million from an oil official who was arrested a day earlier. The Commission of Integrity said that the suspects are accused of misappropriating the public funds. Now, Israel has entered into the global race to develop space-based laser weapons. The country's defense minister, Israel Katz, reported that Israel wants to become the world's leading power in developing the ability to strike targets from space, placing itself alongside other major powers pursuing next-generation space warfare. Now, Katz reportedly said that Israel is recruiting its top scientific talent to achieve this goal. The Katz reportedly stated that developing space attack capabilities will strengthen Israel's deterrence and will give it a decisive military edge over its adversaries. So what exactly is a space-based laser weapon? Now, such weapon reportedly uses concentrated beams of energy to disable or to destroy targets without conventional explosives. Laser beam conventionally carries enormous heat, even exceeding 3,000 degrees Celsius, that can potentially burn through metal melting components or disable electronics. Within seconds, such systems can potentially target enemy satellites, intercept the incoming threats, or even eliminate the dangerous space debris. Now, it is important to factor in the fact that Israel perhaps has an edge in laser-based defense. Its iron beam system became one of the world's first operational laser air defense platforms that is capable of destroying rockets, drones, and mortar shells at a much lower cost than traditional interceptor missiles. The country is also reportedly exploring some laser technology for fighter aircraft, while analysts have speculated that Israel's Arrow 3 missile system, which can strike ballistic missiles in space, may also have the ability to destroy enemy satellites. Israel now joins an increasingly competitive global race, and the United States has invested heavily in directed energy weapons for missile defense and continues to develop advanced laser technologies for future space-based military operations. China has expanded its counter-space capabilities and has invested in directed energy research, while Russia has continued to develop anti-satellite technologies. Germany has also pledged $41 billion to guard its skies and satellites from Russian and China.

Chinese threats by building a space defense shield. In fact, both China and Russia have already demonstrated anti-satellite capabilities by successfully destroying their own satellites during weapons tests. The military experts believe that future conflicts can increasingly extend into space, and countries are developing capabilities not only to destroy satellites, but also to jam, blind, damage, or to disable them. So Israel's latest announcement perhaps underscores one message: the race to dominate the battlefield of space is accelerating, and the competition amongst the world's leading military powers is becoming much more intense. A deadly historic heat wave is melting Western Europe, sending temperatures soaring to unprecedented levels. So as public infrastructure buckles under the blistering strain, a fierce political row has erupted in the French capital. The Parisian officials are pointing fingers across the Atlantic, directly blaming Washington for the catastrophic weather that the Europeans are facing this year. So what's really happening there? Our next report tells you more.

0: A brutal heat wave is sweeping across Europe, pushing temperatures to dangerous levels and putting millions under extreme heat warnings. From packed cities to scorching streets, Europe is facing another test as climate pressures intensify. Now, the heat crisis has sparked a fierce debate over responsibility for a warming planet. According to the UN Health Agency, more than 1,300 excess deaths have been recorded in Europe since June 21st. The deadly heat wave has spread across parts of Europe, with France facing intense heat, as authorities warn people to protect themselves from dangerous temperature. The extreme weather has also affected Eastern Europe, where countries like Slovakia and Czechia have reported record heat levels. Locals in Hungary's capital Budapest say that the weather is getting hotter and hotter than ever before.
1: I'm on vacation today because I came up from the countryside, and by the time I got there, it was around 32 degrees in the apartment, so I quickly changed into my swimsuit and we came down here.
2: We have to learn to live with this. In Mediterranean countries, people already know there is the siesta, taking a little break in the afternoon and then getting back to work.
0: Farmers fear drought as Italy's longest river runs dry. The Po River has never fallen this low so early in the year, raising fear of a devastating drought in July in this corner of northern Italy. The problem is that being at the end of the Po's course, we only get the water left over after everyone else has met their needs. There is no equitable redistribution of this resource, yet we aren't second-rate farmers compared to the rest. We need water just as much as any other farm in Italy. But as temperatures rise, a political storm has also begun. Paris Deputy Mayor Audrey Pulver has blamed US carbon emissions and wider fossil fuel use for worsening climate impacts linked to extreme weather. The Commons have reignited a global argument over who carries responsibility for climate change and how countries should prepare for a hotter future. The remarks quickly drew attention, turning the heat wave into a larger debate about emissions, climate policy and accountability. Scientists and climate experts have repeatedly warned that rising global temperature is increasing the risk of more frequent and intense heat events. For millions facing the rising mercury, the issue is no longer just about records and forecasts. It is about surviving another wave of extreme weather. As Europe battles the scorching conditions, debate over climate responsibility is growing hotter than ever. Bureau Report, we on World is One.
3: Now, the Amarnath Yatra is set to begin under one of the most comprehensive security arrangements ever put in place in Jammu and Kashmir. With terror threats continuing to remain a concern, security agencies have now rolled out a multi-layered plan covering the entire pilgrimage route, from snipers and surveillance cameras to facial recognition systems and also some real-time monitoring. Operation Hawk's Eye aims to provide devotees with a security shield from the ground to the sky. Take a look at this report.
4: The Jammu and Kashmir Police has launched Operation Hawk's Eye, a technology-driven security initiative to ensure the safe conduct of this year's Amarnath Yatra. A multi-layered security grid has been established from the Bhagwati Nagar base camp in Jammu to the Nunwan base camp in Pehelgam and the Baltal route covering the entire pilgrimage corridor. The security arrangements have been put in place through close coordination between the Jammu and Kashmir Police, the Indian Army, the Border Security Force, the Central Reserve Police Force and other security agencies. Nearly 1 lakh security personnel, including intelligence operatives, have been deployed across both Yatra routes to the Holy Cave Shrine. To further strengthen the security cover, the Ministry of Home Affairs has sanctioned 670 additional companies of the Central Armed Police Forces, along with a Special Frontier Force unit. This year, the security architecture has been further enhanced with the deployment of 22 specially trained sniper teams at strategic locations to ensure rapid response to any contingency.
5: We're standing in the Pahalgam right now, which is a base camp for the Amarnath Yatra. And you can see there have been snipers that have been put in place, deployed at various strategical locations all across the routes of the Amarnath Yatra, both the base camps where the Yatris would be coming from the Jammu area. So that is why these snipers have been put in place, and this project has been called Project Hawk's Eye.
4: At the same time, state-of-the-art digital high-tech command and control centers have been set up at both the Nunwan and Baltal base camps to provide round-the-clock real-time surveillance of the Yatra routes. The surveillance network includes more than 24 high-definition 360-degree pan-tilt-zoom cameras installed along the pilgrimage route. In addition, 416 high-resolution CCTV cameras equipped with facial recognition systems have been deployed at key points to enable continuous monitoring.
5: Technology has played a major role with regard to security of Amarnath Yatra, and this year we are seeing an upgrade that has been given to Jammu and Kashmir Police with regard to the CCTVs that have been given to them. As you can see, there's a control room here at one of the base camps in Nunwan in Pahalgam, where you see there are screens that have been placed here which give you the live stream of all the strategic points. As you see, there is an app called Trinetra, which is basically gives you the location of the police personnel deployed all along the route of the Amarnath Yatra. There's also one more addition this year that they've done is called Eagle Eye. This is basically the location of vulnerable places where there have been some incidents in the past which security personnel have witnessed, and that's why they have been, as you can see, there is a yellow dot over those places. So technology overall plays a very important role with regard to the security of Amarnath Yatra, and this year we've seen a massive upgrade given to the Jammu and Kashmir Police. With video journalist Firoz Idris Lone for Beyond World is One.
3: The heavy monsoon rainfall has brought relief to the residents of Mumbai from scorching summer heat, but at the same time it has also created issues for the citizens. The roads are inundated, waterlogged, while traffic jams in several areas have disrupted the life of citizens severely. In a heart-wrenching incident, an 11-year-old boy lost his life while four other children were injured after a tree fell over a school bus carrying a dozen students in Mumbai. The Indian Meteorological Department has issued an orange alert for the next few days, forecasting some heavy showers, thunderstorms and gusty winds. The districts of Mumbai, Thane, Raigad and Ratnagiri are amongst the regions expected to be lashed by rains. Heavy overnight rain has disrupted normal life in Mumbai, forcing the authorities to close the Andheri subway after nearly 1.5 feet of water accumulated on the road. The closure has triggered some traffic.

diversions and has also led to congestion across several parts of the city. The latest spell of rain has come after a delayed monsoon onset in Mumbai this year, although the southwest monsoon arrived more than a week later than its normal 11th of June onset date. Rainfall activity has picked up in recent days and is expected to strengthen further over the week. All right, let's also now take a quick look at some of the stories that are trending across India at this hour. The Indian Prime Minister interacted with secretaries of the Government of India. The discussions focused on two key themes, deregulation and other reforms for the ease of doing business and the ease of living, while the second was promoting Atmanirbharta. The secretaries highlighted the ongoing efforts by their ministries to translate the Prime Minister's vision into actionable outcomes, while also outlining the future strategies. The flood situation has worsened in Arunachal Pradesh, where the death toll has now risen to 4 and 2 people still remain missing, while 21 others are said to be injured. According to the authorities, the floods have now affected 90,499 people in all 28 districts of the state. Chief Minister Pema Khandu, the Union Ministers Shivraj Singh Chauhan and Kiran Rijuju undertook an aerial and a ground assessment of the flood-ravaged Kevi Panyor district. China has exposed 3 major cases of financial fraud by local governments, revealing how officials allegedly manipulated records to make their performances look better. The Chinese state media said that the cases involved fake revenue figures, misuse of government funds and hidden debt. The Communist Party's anti-corruption watchdog has released the findings as part of its campaign against misconduct. The biggest case has come from China's Nanning. Authorities say that the city falsely added nearly $420 million to its 2024 revenue, and officials have allegedly recycled the same government-owned land through multiple transactions and even used one plot as many as 18 times to create a fake income. In the Gansu province, investigators say that the officials wrongly labeled a landscaping project as flood control work to secure nearly $8 million in special government funding. In Zhejiang province, the officials allegedly forged contracts and then inflated the asset values to raise money for infrastructure projects. And the investigators say that this had created hidden government debt worth more than $103 million. The Chinese government has not named the officials involved or announced any punishment in these 3 cases. The revelations have come as Beijing intensifies its anti-corruption drive ahead of next year's Communist Party National Congress. The authorities say that the campaign aims to stop local governments from inflating numbers through fraud and to ensure that officials are judged on genuine governance rather than manipulated statistics. Now, the development has come as hundreds of China's top military officials just completed weeks of intensive ideological training at a camp designed to reinforce loyalty to Xi Jinping. The Communist Party and also the Chinese military leadership, and it comes just a week after China's ruling Communist Party officially declared a new branch of Xi Jinping's political philosophy is party doctrine, which places strict discipline and complete unity at the center of the Communist Party. And a quick reminder to our viewers in India, you can of course catch all the 2026 FIFA World Cup matches on ZEE5. Tune in and catch all the action live. Thanks for watching.

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1: Campaigns, elections, alliances, controversies, and power play. 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
0: Where darkness hides behind every corner. Where the truth is stranger than fiction. A show that dives deep into the stories which shock and mystify. The victims, the accused, and the sinister plot. Prime Crime is your front row seat to darkness.
3: This is our brand new edition of South India, a daily dynamic show that will capture the pulse of the southern Indian state.
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0: From the bustling trading floors of Wall Street, to the vibrant exchanges of Asian stock markets, WeOn breaks it down for you to make sense of what's happening. As we reveal the key factors behind events, strategic battles, and the game-changing business decisions that shape the world. We bring you all of this and more on World Business Watch. Get the latest update. 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WeOn World is One.
5: 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And melting glaciers. 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
0: In-depth coverage of global issues broken down into facts, figures, and simple words. Back

Hello, you're watching Gravitas. I'm Shreya Upadhyay. A short while back, the U.S. Supreme Court has rejected Donald Trump's bid to end birthright citizenship. We get you this and much more up ahead. Let's get started.

Well, first up, Kashmir is not part of Pakistan. This is what angry protesters in Pakistan-occupied Kashmir told Prime Minister Shehbaz Sharif and Field Marshal Asim Munir. The Ravalakot region erupted once again as the

0: Joint Awami Action Committee accused the Pakistani military of dropping explosive drones on peaceful demonstrators. The dangerous escalation points to the increasing resentment against the Pakistani administration. On Gravitas, we get to every detail of what's happening in POK. Meanwhile, in a big loss for Donald Trump, the U.S. Supreme Court has upheld birthright citizenship, standing against Trump's order, which called to end this right of a U.S.-born child. The verdict comes as a big relief for millions of Americans and a setback for the Trump administration right ahead of the November midterm elections. And here in India, entire bridges have washed away, villages have been cut off, and several roads are completely destroyed as the northeastern states of Assam and Arunachal Pradesh reel under flash floods and landslides. Thousands of people have been affected in the monsoon fury. We get you the latest.
1: Kashmir

0: Another day, another fire that burns in Peacemaker, Pakistan's own backyard. Kashmir is not part of Pakistan. Asim Munir and Shehbaz Sharif have been told what India has been saying for decades now. The only difference is that this time it's the angry protesters in Pakistan-occupied Kashmir who have said this to them. Hours after the Joint Awami Action Committee, or the JAAC, accused the Pakistani military of using explosive drones against peaceful demonstrators, Aman Khan of the JAAC said that Kashmir is not part of Pakistan. His words were greeted with a huge round of applause.
1: कश्मीर पाकिस्तान का हिस्सा नहीं है कश्मीर पाकिस्तान की रियासत का हिस्सा नहीं है
0: He also warned that if Islamabad keeps on blocking food supplies locals may turn to other routes listen in
1: ye jo kehte hain ki ration jo hai wo kashmiriyon ka ration band karenge main kehta hu hame tumhare ration ki zarurat nahi hai tumhe hamari zarurat hai thoda khayal karo तुम्हें हमारी जरूरत है कहीं ऐसा ना हो कि बाकी रास्ते खुल जाएं और फिर तुम हमारे मिलते करो हमारे तरले करो कहीं ऐसा ना हो
0: Now, the Ravalakot region, remember, has witnessed weeks of escalating unrest, deadly confrontations and an intensifying political crisis. What began as a political dispute over representation has now evolved into one of the most significant internal challenges faced by Islamabad in the region in the recent years. These protests have drawn attention to the sentiment that prevails on the Shehbaz Sharif government. For several weeks now, Towns, including Ravalakot and Muzaffarabad, have witnessed demonstrations led by the Joint Awami Action Committee, which is a grassroots movement that says that it is fighting for political rights as well as economic reforms. The movement raises long-standing economic demands, cheaper electricity generated from local hydropower, subsidized wheat, greater local control over resources, and broader governance reforms. While authorities say many earlier economic demands had been addressed, the dispute over political representation remained unresolved, becoming the flashpoint for the current crisis. And so the question that many are asking within Pakistani circles is this: are the days of the government numbered? Senior Pakistani journalist Arifa Noor, in her column in the Dawn newspaper, points out the government's lack of success on the economic front and its inability to gain popularity. I quote her here. The government has little to offer other than its mantra of stability. And this is frankly of little consolation to people who have experienced backbreaking inflation and a slower than a tortoise economy for the past so many years. Even less needs to be said about the PMLN's lack of popularity. She goes on to state about the civil military leadership that this is more than a hybrid regime now. It is one in which the civilian side takes no risks and asserts no power. There is only one side writing on the page. The other is simply following the moving finger. Not just journalists, Pakistan's former Prime Minister Shahid Khaqan Abbasi also called the administration out. He said that it's unfortunate that the oppressed people of Kashmir were fired upon simply for demanding basic rights, adding that there is no rule of law in the country. Essentially, Pakistanis are calling out Prime Minister Shehbaz Sharif for acting less like a leader and more as a yes man to Field Marshal Asim Munir. And the proof is all there. From Asim Munir leading the meeting with President Trump at the White House to talking to Iranian Foreign Minister Abbas Araghchi directly, the Field Marshal seems to hold the reins in Pakistan instead of the civilian Prime Minister. As far as the economy is concerned, Pakistan's GDP growth is projected to be 3.6% by the IMF, which is much below India's and a lot of other countries, while its unemployment rate is at 6.9%. Now, even as Pakistanis face deep economic challenges, the violent instability in Ravalakot exposes the administration's fault lines, where the government chooses to crack down on protesters instead of genuinely listening to them. The Pakistani administration says that security personnel came under armed attack. Officials allege that some protesters opened fire, attacked government installations, damaged public property and surrounded military facilities. The JAC supporters accuse security forces of using disproportionate force against the demonstrators and the mourners. The International Human Rights Foundation documented a recurring trend of deadly crackdowns on the JAAC protests, including violence in May 2024 and in October last year that claimed multiple lives. The rights body called on the Pakistani authorities to immediately halt the use of deadly force against peaceful protesters, lift the internet shutdown, release all individuals who were arbitrarily detained, and revoke the ban on JAAC. It has also urged an independent and impartial investigation into all civilian deaths with full access for international observers and accountability for those who are responsible for the unlawful use of force. That clearly hasn't happened yet. Extended shutdowns have disrupted transport, businesses and banking, road closures and internet restrictions have affected livelihoods. Taxi drivers, shopkeepers and daily wage earners have all reported severe economic hardship as repeated strikes and security operations continue in the region.

0: Since the ouster of the former Prime Minister Sheikh Hasina, Bangladesh has been recalibrating its foreign policy. For instance, its Prime Minister Tariq Rahman, he chose Malaysia for his first foreign visit, despite receiving invitations from both India and China. Now, the Bangladesh Prime Minister's fresh stance on a long-standing water dispute is likely to rankle India. Speaking during a budget discussion in the parliament, Tariq Rahman pledged to implement the Teesta River Comprehensive Management and Restoration Project at any cost. He also stressed that it was the national priority to ensure water security, support agriculture, and improve livelihoods in northern Bangladesh. The 414-kilometer-long Teesta River, remember, originates in the state of Sikkim in India. It flows through West Bengal and enters Bangladesh. And since 1971, India and Bangladesh remain at loggerheads over the water sharing from this particular river. As far as Teesta's catchment area is concerned, 83% of it lies in India, whereas the remaining 17% is in Bangladesh. Bangladesh is quite dependent on Teesta, which is being its fourth largest river. Crucially, remember, it covers 14% of its cropped area and it supports livelihoods of 73% of the country's population. Now, how does the Teesta project concern India? Well, there's a China connection to it. After Tariq Rahman's recent visit to China, where he met with the Chinese President Xi Jinping, Beijing agreed to provide help within its capacity to the Teesta project. They also decided to expedite the feasibility study of this project, which genuinely entails river dredging to prevent seasonal outflow of water, creation of embankments, and the construction of large water reservoirs. This is likely to raise alarm bells, particularly in New Delhi, owing to growing Chinese footprint in the area, in India's neighborhood. It's also a key geopolitical flashpoint, as that the Teesta project is, remember, close to the strategic Siliguri corridor, which is also known as the Chicken Neck. It is a 20-kilometer-wide strip in West Bengal that connects mainland India to its northeastern states. Now, the Teesta project is being seen as a workaround to the long-stalled water-sharing deal between India and Bangladesh. Back in 1983, both sides had agreed for an ad hoc sharing of the Teesta waters, which was supposed to last till 1985. Under this arrangement, India would retain 39% of the river's dry season flow, whereas Bangladesh was to receive 36%. However, a lasting agreement proved elusive. In 2011, then, reports indicated that both nations had finalized a draft 15-year water sharing plan, which reportedly allocated 42.5% of Teesta's waters to India and 37.5% to Bangladesh. However, West Bengal's assent was necessary as water is a state subject. Ultimately, the deal could not be signed due to the strong opposition of the then West Bengal Chief Minister Mamata Banerjee. She maintained that sharing of the Teesta water will deprive North Bengal of drinking water. Meanwhile, China stressed that its involvement in the Teesta project was not targeted at any other country.
1: China is willing to provide support and assistance within its capacity. We would like to emphasize that China-Bangladesh cooperation is not targeted at any third party, nor is it subject to interference from any third party factors.
0: On its part, India's Ministry of External Affairs maintains that issues pertaining to Teesta will be addressed with Bangladesh through structured bilateral mechanisms. But China's involvement in the Teesta project is now being viewed as another example of its rising influence in Bangladesh. China remains Bangladesh's largest trading partner. Remember, in March last year, the interim government led by Mohammad Yunus had claimed to have secured a commitment of $2.1 billion in investments, loans and grants from the Chinese government after Mohammad Yunus met with Jinping in Beijing. In another sign of deepening bilateral ties, China hosted 15 officials from Bangladesh PMO for a training program in June. Now, this delegation included private secretaries to the Prime Minister, directors and protocol officers. This assumed significance as India was Bangladesh's preferred destination for training its officials earlier. Amid this, there is hope for a prospective India-Bangladesh deal on Teesta, with the ruling Bharatiya Janata Party now coming to power in the state of West Bengal. Shifting our focus now, the guns are silent, but the threat remains. Israel has warned that another war with Iran could erupt, while Tehran says that it is ready to respond. Behind the fragile ceasefire, a battle of threats, secrets and military calculations continue. On the diplomatic front, U.S. envoys Jared Kushner and Steve Witkoff are in Doha, but there's no meeting that is scheduled with the Iranian side yet. This, remember, comes after the U.S. president had claimed that Iran had requested talks after last week's strikes. Our next report gets you more details.
1: The ink is barely dry on the landmark memorandum of understanding signed between Washington and Tehran. Yet the machinery of war is already priming for action. Two brutal rounds of comprehensive warfare have already scorched the region. The missiles remain on standby, the fighter jets ready to launch. This hard-won truce was supposed to reset diplomacy, but a deeper undercurrent of espionage and volatile brinkmanship threatens to drag West Asia into a catastrophic trap. Israel's defense minister has warned that the country could go to war with Iran tomorrow if circumstances change.

Katz claims Israel will forcefully retaliate if Iran launches missiles, further saying that this message has already been delivered to U.S. officials. He confirmed that the Israeli military has designated targets selected and remains on high alert to execute immediate strikes. He further adds that hostilities could resume within 2 days, and his directive to the IDF is to prepare for a blue and white operation in Iran, which essentially means an independent Israeli action. Adding another layer of mystery, reports have emerged that U.S. President Donald Trump vetoed a Mossad plan to support Kurdish forces against Iran. The decision has sparked debate over which Israeli and U.S. officials backed the proposal and how close the plan came to moving forward. Almost immediately, Iran's caretaker defense minister issued an equally aggressive response, warning that Tehran has its finger firmly on the trigger. He made it clear that any violation of the truce by regional actors would unleash an immediate, devastating response. With intelligence lines blurred and armies mobilizing, the region stands on a knife edge. The question is no longer if the truce will fracture, but who will strike first? Bureau Report, WEON, World is One.

And the big news that came in from the United States of America: in a flurry of judgments, the U.S. Supreme Court has handed down three major judgments in the last 2 hours. Now, one of these verdicts will make Donald Trump frown, and two makes him smile. Let's quickly break down these judgments one by one for you. First up, in a major setback for Donald Trump, the U.S. Supreme Court has upheld the birthright citizenship, striking down Trump's executive order denying citizenship to a U.S.-born child if one of the parents is not a legal American citizen. The lower federal courts had earlier, remember, unanimously rejected Trump's executive order on birthright citizenship. But the crucial ruling from the Supreme Court's conservative-leaning bench brings in a huge relief for millions in the country. The other big ruling that came in today serves as a win for Donald Trump. The U.S. top court has upheld states' ban on transgender women athletes in women's sports. The Supreme Court, which has a 6-3 conservative majority in its bench, has allowed states to ban trans athletes from girls' sports teams. The ruling essentially comes after months of dramatic legal battles between the Trump administration, the conservative-leaning states, and trans athletes, along with their allies. Now, the conversation has been just more than a legal process. It has stirred a cultural debate in American society, further deepening the liberal versus conservative perspectives. U.S. President Donald Trump quickly dropped a social media post. He hailed the Supreme Court verdict upholding the ban on transgender athletes playing in women's sport. He said, and I quote him, "The United States Supreme Court just ruled against men playing in women's sports. Wow, that takes that ridiculous situation off the table." Now on to the third case, which relates to political spending. The U.S. Supreme Court ruled in favor of a Republican-led lawsuit that included Vice President J.D. Vance. The court has lifted a Watergate-era cap on political spending. Now remember, this gives political parties a more central role in the flow of political money around election time. The U.S. president has lauded the Supreme Court ruling lifting this restriction on political spending. He called it a big win for the Republicans and the First Amendment of the U.S. Constitution. However, remember, there's no comment from Trump on the setback regarding birthright citizenship. Today's decision by the Supreme Court puts a legal end to this discourse. Remember, on the first day of his second term, U.S. President Donald Trump signed an executive order banning trans athletes from competing in women's sports. Trump argues that the practice is demeaning, unfair, and dangerous for women and girls.

0: Have expressed grave concern over China's new law, which threatens the religious freedom of Tibetans and Uyghurs. Enacted in March this year, the law on promoting ethnic solidarity and progress will come into force on the 1st of July. In a letter addressed to the Chinese envoy to the United States, Republican Senator and close Trump aide Lindsey Graham, along with Democratic Senator Sheldon Whitehouse, urged the Chinese government to either revoke or substantially revise this legislation. Now, let's quickly tell you what this law is all about. On face value, it is aimed at creating a shared national identity among the country's 55 ethnic groups. Mandarin Chinese is now mandated to be taught to all children before kindergarten and up to the end of high school. Minority languages cannot be the primary language of instruction anywhere in China. The law also seeks to ban any interference with marriage choices based on ethnicity, custom, or religion to enable more marriages between people belonging to different ethnic groups. One of the biggest bones of contention in this entire law is a provision which allows action against people based out of China, that's abroad, who are accused of undermining China's ethnic unity. In their letter, the U.S. senators dubbed this provision as an unacceptable violation. They stressed, and I'm quoting them, "The law on promoting ethnic unity and progress is detrimental to and attempts to eliminate the unique identities of Tibetans, Uyghurs, and others." They in fact also highlighted the detrimental impact of this law on more than 1 million Tibetan children studying in state-run boarding schools. Earlier in April, the European Parliament too had passed a resolution condemning this law. It called China out for what it called are its repressive assimilation policies and consequent violations of human rights in Tibet, Xinjiang, and Inner Mongolia. The members of the European Parliament also rejected China's attempt to interfere in the succession of the Dalai Lama. Meanwhile, Beijing dubbed this criticism of the law as an interference in its internal affairs. Listen in.
1: They presumptuously criticized China's ethnic policies and the development of the rule of law. Such actions constitute gross interference in China's internal affairs, and we are strongly dissatisfied and firmly oppose it.
0: Remember, this row has again brought focus on the plight of Uyghurs who reside in the resource-rich province of Xinjiang. Human rights groups have accused China of detaining Uyghur Muslims in highly guarded facilities to homogenize their cultural, religious, and political beliefs. Beijing, on the other hand, refutes this, claiming that it merely runs a vocational training program for the locals. In fact, this is not all. Remember in May, the United States had accused Beijing of persecuting Tibetans over their unique cultural and religious beliefs. It also asked Beijing to release the Panchen Lama, the second highest spiritual authority in Tibetan Buddhism, who was reportedly kidnapped by Chinese authorities 31 years ago. China and Tibetans in China have also been at loggerheads over the process to determine the Dalai Lama's successor.

Moving on now, Israel has entered the global race to develop space-based laser weapons. The country's defense minister, Israel Katz, reportedly said that Israel wants to become the world's leading power in developing the ability to strike targets from space, placing itself alongside other major powers pursuing next-generation space warfare. Katz reportedly said that Israel is recruiting its top scientific talent to achieve this goal. He reportedly stated that developing space attack capabilities would strengthen Israel's deterrence and give it a decisive military edge over its adversaries. So what exactly is a space-based laser weapon? Well, such a weapon reportedly uses concentrated beams of energy to disable or destroy targets without conventional explosives. Laser beam conventionally carries enormous heat, even exceeding 3,000 degrees Celsius. That can potentially burn through metal, melt components, or disable electronics within seconds. Such systems could potentially target enemy satellites, intercept incoming

upcoming threats or even eliminate dangerous space debris. Now, it is important to factor the fact that Israel perhaps has an edge in laser-based defense. Remember, its Iron Beam system became one of the world's first operational laser air defense platform capable of destroying rockets, drones, and mortar shells at a much lower cost than traditional interceptor missiles. The country is also reportedly exploring laser technology for fighter aircraft, while analysts have speculated that Israel's Arrow 3 missile system, which can strike ballistic missiles in space, may also have the ability to destroy enemy satellites. Now, Israel joins an increasingly competitive global race. The United States, remember, has invested heavily in directed energy weapons for missile defense, and it continues to develop advanced laser technologies for future space-based military ops. China has expanded its counter-space capabilities as well, and it has invested in directed energy research, while Russia has continued to develop anti-satellite technologies. Germany, on the other hand, has also pledged $41 billion to guard its skies and satellites from Russian and Chinese threats by building a space defense shield. In fact, both China and Russia have already demonstrated anti-satellite capabilities by successfully destroying their own satellites during weapons tests. Now, military experts believe that future conflicts could increasingly extend into space. Countries are developing capabilities not only to destroy satellites, but also to jam, blind, damage, or disable them. So Israel's latest announcement perhaps underscores one message. The race to dominate the battlefield of space is accelerating, and the competition among the world's leading military powers is only becoming more intense. With that, let's tell you what's coming up next on Gravitas. With Europe reeling under intense heat wave, France has now blamed United States for the climate crisis. It's essentially the developed versus developed country battle over global warming.

0: Elections. Elections. Alliances. Controversies. And power play. Stories that analyze global and domestic politics. A dedicated show with varied perspectives. Expert take. Citizens' voices. Detailed ground reports. And in-depth coverage.
1: But first, let's talk about India. The probe into the alleged embezzlement of donations at the Ram Temple in Ayodhya has gathered pace now. The SIT has questioned former Sri Ram Janmabhoomi Teerth Kshetra Trust General Secretary Champat Rai for over 3 hours. Remember, this comes days after he offered to resign, taking moral responsibility for the entire controversy. Now, in the latest, the probe has revealed that several serious procedural lapses in the process of counting and depositing donations, which facilitated the alleged embezzlement. The police have questioned Champat Rai to understand how donations were received, how they were counted, and then deposited into the bank. Now, Champat Rai, who has served as the General Secretary of the Trust, was overseeing the management of the temple offerings and donations, fell within his purview. Champat Rai is not named as an accused in the FIR that has been registered so far. But remember, among the 8 individuals who have been arrested include his personal driver, Ram Shankar Yadav, and Manish Yadav, who's the nephew of Ram Shankar. All those who've been arrested will remain in judicial custody until the 13th of July. A crucial meeting of the Ram Mandir Trust in Ayodhya is now preponed to 6th of July. Remember, this meeting was previously scheduled for the 11th of July. As per sources, a decision on restructuring of the trust could be taken during this particular meeting. The resignations of the trust general secretary, Champat Rai, and the trustee, Anil Mishra, are also likely to be discussed.

Well, let's talk about northeastern India. El Nino's shadow looms large over India's rather unusual monsoon season. While delayed rains in large parts of the country are raising concerns over the impact on agriculture and water stock, heavy rainfall in northeastern India has resulted in floods. Meanwhile, in Mumbai, a school student tragically died and multiple others were injured after a tree uprooted due to heavy rainfall and crushed their school bus. India has been grappling with an acute rain deficit and it has recorded its fifth lowest June rainfall in a period of 126 years. The country's official weather forecasting agency, the IMD, has revealed that India received 99.5 millimeters of rain in June as against the average of 165.3 millimeters. And therefore, the rainfall deficit stood at a staggering 40%. While July typically accounts for a significant share of the country's seasonal rainfall. The IMD has predicted that the next month rainfall will be less than 94% of the average. On the other hand, floods have caused widespread damage in the Upper Assam region. As per the administration, 7 out of 35 districts in Assam have been affected by floods, thereby impacting 45,000 people. The state government has also set up 5 relief camps. Similarly, continuous rainfall has resulted in a flood-like situation in several areas of the state's Dhemaji district. Relief and rescue operations are underway at the moment. The situation in the state of Arunachal Pradesh has worsened as well, as heavy rains have battered the state over the past 5 days, damaging houses, roads, bridges and public infrastructure. The death toll has increased to 4, while 21 others have been injured. Overall, more than 90,000 people across all 28 districts have been impacted. In fact, Sikkim has been grappling with heavy rain as well. For instance, the Beri Bridge in North Sikkim was completely washed away over the weekend following heavy rainfall. This disrupted road connectivity in the area. Meanwhile, Union Minister Jyotiraditya Sindhya, who also looks after the development of the northeastern region, spoke with the chief ministers of Assam, Arunachal Pradesh, Sikkim and Manipur to review the flood situation. He assured them of every possible support from the centre. Amid the flood situation, the people's resilience has been on display. Partaking in the ongoing FIFA fever, hundreds of football fans flocked the CM FIFA fan park in Assam's Dibrugarh, where they can watch World Cup matches on large screens. In other news, a deadly historic heat wave is melting Western Europe, sending temperatures soaring to unprecedented heights. As public infrastructure buckles under the blistering strain, a fierce political row has erupted in the French capital. Paris officials are pointing fingers across the Atlantic, directly blaming Washington for the catastrophic weather. Our next report gets you the latest.

0: A brutal heat wave is sweeping across Europe, pushing temperatures to dangerous levels and putting millions under extreme heat warnings. From packed cities to scorching streets, Europe is facing another test as climate pressures intensify. Now, the heat crisis has sparked a fierce debate over responsibility for a warming planet. According to the UN Health Agency, more than 1,300 excess deaths have been recorded in Europe since June 21st. The deadly heat wave has spread across parts of Europe, with France facing intense heat, as authorities warn people to protect themselves from dangerous temperature. The extreme weather has also affected Eastern Europe, where countries like Slovakia and Czechia have reported record heat levels. Locals in Hungary's capital Budapest say that the weather is getting hotter and hotter than ever before.
1: I'm on vacation today because I came up from the countryside, and by the time I got there, it was around 32 degrees in the apartment, so I quickly changed into my swimsuit and we came down here.
2: We have to learn to live with this. In Mediterranean countries, people already know there is the siesta, taking a little break in the afternoon and then getting back to work.
0: Farmers fear drought as Italy's longest river runs dry. The Po River has never fallen this low so early in the year, raising fear of a devastating drought in July in this corner of northern Italy. The problem is that, being at the end of the Po's course, we only get the water left over after everyone else has met their needs. There is no equitable redistribution of this resource, yet we aren't second-rate farmers compared to the rest. We need water just as much as any other farm in Italy. But as temperatures rise, a political storm has also begun. Paris Deputy Mayor Audrey Pulver has blamed US carbon emissions and wider fossil fuel use for worsening climate impacts linked to extreme weather. The comments have reignited a global argument over who carries responsibility for climate change and how countries should prepare for a hotter future. The remarks quickly drew attention, turning the heat wave into a larger debate about emissions, climate policy and accountability. Scientists and climate experts have repeatedly warned that rising global temperature is increasing the risk of more frequent and intense heat events. For millions facing the rising mercury, the issue is no longer just about records and forecasts. It is about surviving another wave of extreme weather. As Europe battles the scorching conditions, debate over climate responsibility is growing hotter than ever. Bureau Report, WeOn World is One.

From connecting families across continents to shaping public opinion, social media has transformed the way we live, work, and communicate. But as these platforms become more deeply woven into our daily lives, governments across the world are also stepping up efforts to protect children from their harmful effects. On World Social Media Day today, numbers tell the story of both unprecedented growth as well as a growing concern. People across the world observe Social Media Day every year on the 30th of June, a tradition that began back in 2010 to recognize the expanding role of social media in global communication. 16 years later, social media has become an integral part of everyday life for more than two-thirds of the world's population. According to the data reportal, Digital 2026 Global Overview Report, social media users account for more than 68% of the global population. The number of users has climbed from fewer than 500 million in 2005 to 2.27 billion in 2015 and then 5.66 billion in 2025, driven largely by affordable smartphones and wider internet access. Now, the average active user spends 18 hours and 36 minutes on social media every week, or about 2 hours and 39 minutes each day. Over a year, that essentially translates to more than 40 full days that are spent on these platforms. East Asia records the highest social media penetration at 88.1% of its population. Northern Europe is another region that follows in at 79%, Western Europe at 77.7%, and North America at 74%. At the other end of the scale is Central Africa. It has the lowest social media usage at 12.1%, followed by East Africa at 12.6% and West Africa at 19%. Facebook has been ranked as the world's largest social media platform with 3 billion

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Instagram and WhatsApp each have 3 billion monthly active users. Google's YouTube follows in with 2.58 billion monthly active users. Now, as social media use continues to grow, governments are tightening regulations as well, particularly to protect children. The European Parliament has backed proposals to set the minimum age for social media access at 16. Australia became the first country in the world, remember, to enforce a nationwide ban on social media for children under 16 in December last year. Indonesia and Turkey have also introduced a similar ban, while various other countries are planning to adopt similar such measures.

0: Exiled Chinese entrepreneur Guo Wengui has been sentenced to 30 years in prison by a federal court in New York. He's, remember, convicted of defrauding investors of more than $1 billion. Guo, who is a former real estate businessman, relocated to the United States in 2015 after facing allegations of financial fraud in China. In exile, he reinvented himself as a Communist Party critic and built a loyal online following. He maintained ties with former U.S. presidential advisor Steve Bannon, forming the New Federal State of China, which is a political group that opposes China. Bannon was arrested in August of 2020 in an embezzlement case. Then in July of 2024, Guo Wengui, who's also known as Ho Wan Kwok, was found guilty by a jury on charges including wire fraud, securities violations and money laundering. Prosecutors said that he used his online influence from 2018 onward to persuade thousands of people to invest in his companies or projects that promised high returns and luxury benefits. According to prosecutors, Guo raised more than $1 billion from online followers who joined him in investment and cryptocurrency schemes between 2018 and 2023. According to the New York court judge, Annalisa Torres, Guo had preyed on those who were seeking to bring democracy to China, taking their money to fund his own lavish lifestyle. He's now been sentenced to 30 years in prison for running the billion-dollar scam. A sudden blast has shattered the calm of Monaco, leaving investigators racing to uncover what happened. The police in Monaco are searching for a suspect after an explosion left three people wounded. According to authorities, a couple in their 50s or 60s suffered life-threatening injuries, while a 13-year-old suffered less serious injuries in the explosion. Emergency services rushed to the scene. As per reports, one of those who were wounded was Ukrainian oligarch Vladimir Mulyaev. He is a multimillionaire Monaco resident who has been subject to sanctions from Kiev since December 2023, which Ukrainian security services reportedly said stemmed from his alcohol business activity in Russian-occupied Crimea. The blast took place at the entrance of a residential building in Monaco near the border to France. The microstate of the French Riviera, also known as a haven for billionaires and their luxury yachts.
1: It happened suddenly. There wasn't a sound just before it. That's just how it was. We didn't see it coming.
0: The incident has triggered a major investigation with authorities working to understand how the blast happened and who may be responsible. Public prosecutor Stéphane Thibault said that a suspect had left a bag or package in the building's lobby before leaving. He also added that nothing appeared for the moment to indicate why the building might have been targeted. The Monaco government said the strong explosion was caused by a parcel bomb.
2: Visibly, an explosive device was placed in front of the entrance of a building, injuring several people. One person fled, running to the town of Beausoleil. We have been able to follow him with a camera in the town of Beausoleil. We have immediately informed the French National Police, who are working in collaboration with the Municipal Police of Beausoleil and obviously with the security of the Principality of Monaco.
0: Officers are now focusing on identifying the suspect and establishing the events that led to the blast.

0: The search operation continues as authorities piece together information from the scene. All right, let's get to the big breaking news that's coming in at the moment. Indian Prime Minister Narendra Modi has had a telephonic conversation today with the President of Iran, Masoud Pezeshkian. President Pezeshkian briefed Prime Minister Modi on the recent developments in West Asia and the way forward. Meanwhile, PM Modi has welcomed the understanding that has been reached, and he reiterated the need for continued efforts toward ensuring lasting peace and stability in the region. In fact, Prime Minister Modi has reaffirmed India's consistent position that all issues must be resolved through dialogue and diplomacy. The Indian Prime Minister emphasized the importance of sustained efforts to safeguard the freedom of navigation and commerce while promoting peace and stability in the region. Now remember, these talks come right ahead of the funeral of the Supreme Leader Ayatollah Ali Khamenei that will be held, where Bihar Governor Syed Atta Hasnain and the Minister of State for External Affairs, Pabitra Margarita, will be representing India there at the funeral. So important conversation that has happened between Prime Minister Modi and President Pezeshkian. Let me quickly go across to my colleague Siddhant Sibbal, getting us more details. Siddhant, this is a crucial conversation that has been held between Prime Minister Modi and President Masoud Pezeshkian. Get us more details. The Indian Prime Minister once again reiterating that dialogue and diplomacy is the way forward.
1: But a key conversation coming just days before the funeral of the former Supreme Leader Khamenei will start on 3rd of next month. Now, we know that during the conversation, there were three key aspects. The Iranian side briefing about the West Asia situation, their perspective. We know that the U.S. and Iran have come to an understanding that was signed electronically earlier this month. Now, the second aspect is India's position. The Indian Prime Minister reiterating India's long-held position, a foreign policy element that we have heard several times from 2022 when the war in Ukraine started, to, of course, earlier this year when the war happened in West Asia, the attacks on Iran. That is, dialogue and diplomacy is something that is the way forward. And thirdly and lastly, India's core priorities. Safeguarding freedom of navigation, that basically means that Hormuz should be open for shipping and commercial vessels. We know that there have been restrictions and it looks restrictive even as we speak. There have been vessels that have been coming towards India since the understanding was achieved. But there is a dagger still hanging, essentially impacting India's energy security. India, of course, in past several months since the war started on 28th of February, has diversified its energy needs, especially crude oil needs, but LNG still remains essentially fixed to the situation there. Of course, India has been getting LNG from other parts of the world as well. So three key aspects and key conversation ahead of the funeral ceremonies, where India will be sending the governor of Bihar and the MOS in the Ministry of External Affairs, Pabitra Margarita, as we have pointed out.
0: Right, Siddhant, thanks very much for all those details. So Prime Minister Narendra Modi expressing support for dialogue and diplomacy as well as stability in the West Asian region to the President of Iran, also listing out the key concerns that India has as far as the Strait of Hormuz is concerned. All right, with that, let's shift our focus now to other updates. China has exposed three major cases of financial fraud by local governments, revealing how officials allegedly manipulated records to make their performance look better. The Chinese state media says that the cases involve fake revenue figures, misuse of government funds, and hidden debt. The Communist Party's anti-corruption watchdog released the findings as part of its campaign against misconduct. The biggest case comes from China's Nanning. Authorities say the city falsely added nearly $420 million to its 2024 revenue. Officials allegedly recycled the same government-owned land through multiple transactions and even used one plot as many as 18 times to create fake income. In Gansu province, meanwhile, investigators say officials wrongly labeled a landscaping project as flood control work to secure nearly $8 million in special government funding. In Zhejiang province, officials allegedly forged contracts and inflated asset values to raise money for infrastructure projects. Investigators say this created hidden government debt worth more than $103 million. The Chinese government has not named the officials involved or announced any punishment in these three cases yet. But these revelations come as Beijing intensifies its anti-corruption drive right ahead of next year's Communist Party National Congress. Authorities say the campaign aims to stop local governments from inflating numbers through fraud and to ensure that officials are judged on genuine governance rather than manipulated statistics. The development comes as hundreds of China's top military officials just completed weeks of intensive ideological training at a camp that was designed to reinforce loyalty to Xi Jinping. The Communist Party and the Chinese military leadership, and it also, remember, comes just a week after China's ruling Communist Party officially declared a new branch of Jinping's political philosophy as party doctrine. It places strict discipline and complete unity at the center of the Communist Party.

Well, let's talk about soccer now. The race for the Golden Boot at the 2026 World Cup could go down as the greatest in the tournament's history, with some of football's biggest names shining on the biggest stage. The race has turned into one of the most interesting subplots of the tournament. Leading the table is none other than Argentina captain Lionel Messi. The legendary forward has already made history by becoming the all-time leading goal scorer in the history of the World Cup. Messi, who turned 39 last week, has been in outstanding form, scoring 6 goals in 3 games. That includes a hat-trick against Algeria, a brace against Austria, and a stunning free kick against Jordan, making him one of just the 3 players to score in all 3 group stage games at this year's tournament. Now, just behind Messi are two French superstars, Kylian Mbappe and Ousmane Dembele, with 4 goals each to their name. The reigning Golden Boot winner, Kylian Mbappe, remember, scored twice against both Iraq as well as Senegal, whereas reigning Ballon d'Or winner, Ousmane Dembele, scored a goal against Iraq, followed by an impressive hat-trick against Norway. The Norwegian superstar Erling Haaland, remember, is going toe-to-toe with the Frenchman, playing his first World Cup. The goal machine is providing tough competition in the race with 4 goals already. Haaland poses a real threat to any team that he faces. Meanwhile, Brazil's Vinicius Jr. is also on 4 goals each, and like Messi, he scored in each of the 3 group games. Now, what makes this battle so very special is not just the number of goals, it's the quality of the players who are involved. World Cup winners, Ballon d'Or winners, former Golden Boot winners, and some of the greatest forwards of their generation, all chasing the same prize. And at the end of the tournament, we could very well have a scenario where the all-time record is broken twice in the same tournament, with Mbappe just 3 behind Messi in the all-time list as well.

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5: 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Wildfires. Droughts. And melting glaciers. Can we reverse the damage? Explore the harrowing effects of climate change. It's a wake-up call, global emergency. 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
6: Where darkness hides behind every corner. Where the truth is stranger than fiction. A show that dives deep into the stories which shock and mystify. The victims, the accused, and the sinister plot. Prime Crime is your front row seat to darkness.
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8: 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A dedicated show with varied perspectives, expert take, citizens' voices, detailed ground reports, and in-depth coverage from political corridors of the world. 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
0: WEON, India's global voice. 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Because we believe that the world is one.

Hello and welcome. You're watching Beyond World is One. My name is Mohammed Saleh, and these are the headlines. The American President Donald Trump condemns the Supreme Court ruling rejecting his bid to restrict birthright citizenship in America, calling on the Republican-controlled Congress to help enact one of his signature anti-immigration plans.

Prime Minister Narendra Modi speaks with Iranian President Masoud Pezeshkian, who's briefed him on the latest developments in West Asia, following the recent understanding reached to ease regional tensions. The Israeli Prime Minister Benjamin Netanyahu visits the troops in southern Lebanon and vows that his country's forces will stay in Lebanon for as long as Iran-backed Hezbollah remains a threat.

The head of the Russian bank, Sibir Herman Gref, says that the quickest possible end to the military action is the main issue that is currently worrying the country's residents, calling on Russia's central bank to cut key interest rates, and warns that the Russian economy cannot survive for long under the current conditions. A man has been rescued from the rubble in the quake hit Venezuelan city of La Guaira. A search continues. The death toll from the twin earthquakes has now crossed the 1700 mark, with tens of thousands of people still unaccounted for.

And the United Nations says that an Ebola outbreak could cost Africa up to $3.6 billion and hundreds of thousands of jobs. Ebola, for which there is no tested vaccine or treatment, has infected as many as about 1,307 people and has killed 377 in the Democratic Republic of Congo. And monsoon intensifies across Maharashtra. Mumbai witnesses downpour, severe waterlogging in several suburbs. The IMD has now issued a yellow alert.

NASA astronauts Chris Williams and Jessica Meyer exit the International Space Station's Quest airlock to replace a wrist joint that malfunctioned on the Canadarm2 robotic arm.

0: All right, so let's start with some updates that have just come in, where the Indian Prime Minister, in fact, has had a telephone conversation with the President of the Islamic Republic of Iran, Masoud Pezeshkian. The President Pezeshkian has briefed the Indian Prime Minister about the recent developments in the West Asia war and also the way forward there. Now, the Indian Prime Minister has welcomed the understanding reached and has reiterated the need for continued efforts towards ensuring lasting peace and stability in the region. The Prime Minister reaffirmed India's consistent position that all issues must be resolved through dialogue and diplomacy. The Prime Minister has further emphasized the importance of sustained efforts to safeguard the freedom of navigation and commerce while promoting peace and stability. The talks have come ahead of the funeral of the Supreme Leader Ayatollah Ali Khamenei and the Bihar Governor Syed Atta Hussain and the Minister of State for External Affairs Pavitra Margarita will be representing India at the funeral of Ayatollah Ali Khamenei. So this, of course, is the latest bit of information where the Indian Prime Minister has spoken with the Iranian President, and the Indian Prime Minister has said that it is dialogue which is the way forward. And the Iranian President has briefed the Indian Prime Minister about what is happening at this moment in this West Asia war, where, remember, the Strait of Hormuz is, of course, one of the key concerns. And there is, at this moment, a clear misunderstanding in that memorandum of understanding that was signed by Donald Trump at that historic Hall of Mirrors in the Palace of Versailles. The Iranians continue to insist that they hold sovereignty over the Strait of Hormuz and will in many ways manage the traffic there. And the Iranians also insist that anyone who wants to use the Strait of Hormuz for transiting their vehicles must seek permission and only must transit through the pre-marked route as directed by the Iranians. Now, the Indian Prime Minister has formally invited the Iranian President Pezeshkian to attend the BRICS summit in India in September, and said that Iran has said that it remains committed to its obligations and hopes that the other side will also implement the terms of the agreement in good faith. Now, the Indian Prime Minister has said that India will send a special delegation to attend the funeral ceremony of the former Supreme Leader Ayatollah Ali Khamenei, was assassinated by the Israelis and the Americans on the very first day of the war on the 28th of February. All right, let's now shift our attention to other stories now, where Iraq has launched its biggest anti-corruption sweep in many years. And the country's political elite is now facing the brunt of the crackdown. The newly elected Prime Minister Ali al-Zaidi has vowed to dismantle the long-standing corruption networks that have plagued Iraq for many years. In the latest expose, the authorities have uncovered about $57 million in terms of cash, 27 kilograms of gold, and also a gold undergarment from the residence of a member of the parliament. In the Labasi, series of raids are uncovering large stash of cash and gold from the country's elite ruling class. Ali al-Zaidi, in fact, took charge this May. He has made anti-corruption and disarmament of local militias main pillars of his government.
1: This attack is just like the first attack. The corruption issue has not ended. We will continue combating corruption. Anyone who holds public money, we want him to bring back the money to its people. People's money returns to people. I am assigned by citizens who want a glimpse of hope in their country.
0: The Iraq's elite counter-terrorism unit are conducting the daily raids inside of Baghdad's heavily fortified green zone. Suspects accused of corruption and misuse of public funds early in the week. The authorities arrested about 21 people in a single day, and Iraq's judiciary said that it had seized about $14 million from an oil official who was arrested a day earlier. The Commission of Integrity said that the suspects are accused of misappropriating the public funds. Now, Israel has entered into the global race to develop space-based laser weapons. The country's defense minister, Israel Katz, reported that Israel wants to become the world's leading power in developing the ability to strike targets from space, placing itself alongside other major powers pursuing next-generation space warfare. The CATS reportedly said that Israel is recruiting its top scientific talent to achieve this goal. The CATS reportedly stated that developing space attack capabilities will strengthen Israel's deterrence and will give it a decisive military edge over its adversaries. So what exactly is a space-based laser weapon? Now, such weapon reportedly uses concentrated beams of energy to disable or to destroy targets without conventional explosives. Laser beam conventionally carries enormous heat, even exceeding 3,000 degrees Celsius, that can potentially burn through metal melting components or disable electronics. Within seconds, such systems can potentially target enemy satellites, intercept the incoming threats, or even eliminate the dangerous space debris. Now, it is important to factor in the fact that Israel perhaps has an edge in laser-based defense. Its iron beam system became one of the world's first operational laser air defense platforms that is capable of destroying rockets, drones, and mortar shells at a much lower cost than traditional interceptor missiles. The country is also reportedly exploring some laser technology for fighter aircraft, while analysts have speculated that Israel's Arrow 3 missile system, which can strike ballistic missiles in space, may also have the ability to destroy enemy satellites. Israel now joins an increasingly competitive global race, and the United States has invested heavily in directed energy weapons for missile defense and continues to develop advanced laser technologies for future space-based military operations. China has expanded its counter-space capabilities and has invested in directed energy research, while Russia has continued to develop anti-satellite technologies. Germany has also pledged $41 billion to guard its skies and satellites from Russian and Chinese threats by building a space defense shield. In fact, both China and Russia have already demonstrated anti-satellite capabilities by successfully destroying their own satellites during weapons tests. The military experts believe that future conflicts can increasingly extend to space, and countries are developing capabilities not only to destroy satellites but also to jam, blind, damage, or to disable them. So Israel's latest announcement perhaps underscores one message: the race to dominate the battlefield of space is accelerating, and the competition amongst the world's leading military powers is becoming much more intense. A deadly historic heat wave is melting Western Europe, sending temperatures soaring to unprecedented levels. So as public infrastructure buckles under the blistering strain, a fierce political row has erupted in the French capital. The Parisian officials are pointing fingers across the Atlantic, directly blaming Washington for the catastrophic weather that the Europeans are facing this year. So what's really happening there? Our next report tells you more.

0: A brutal heat wave is sweeping across Europe, pushing temperatures to dangerous levels and putting millions under extreme heat warnings. From packed cities to scorching streets, Europe is facing another test as climate pressures intensify. Now, the heat crisis has sparked a fierce debate over responsibility for a warming planet. According to the UN Health Agency, more than 1,300 excess deaths have been recorded in Europe since June 21st. The deadly heat wave has spread across parts of Europe, with France facing intense heat, as authorities warn people to protect themselves from dangerous temperature. The extreme weather has also affected Eastern Europe, where countries like Slovakia and Czechia have reported record heat levels. Locals in Hungary's capital Budapest say that the weather is getting hotter and hotter than ever before.
1: I'm on vacation today because I came up from the countryside, and by the time I got there, it was around 32 degrees in the apartment, so I quickly changed into my swimsuit and we came down here.
2: We have to learn to live with this. In Mediterranean countries, people already know there is the siesta, taking a little break in the afternoon and then getting back to work.
0: Farmers fear drought as Italy's longest river runs dry. The Po River has never fallen this low so early in the year, raising fear of a devastating drought in July in this corner of northern Italy. The problem is that being at the end of the Po's course, we only get the water left over after everyone else has met their needs. There is no equitable redistribution of this resource, yet we aren't second-rate farmers compared to the rest. We need water just as much as any other farm in Italy. But as temperatures rise, a political storm has also begun. Paris Deputy Mayor Audrey Pulver has blamed US carbon emissions and wider fossil fuel use for worsening climate impacts linked to extreme weather. The Commons have reignited a global argument over who carries responsibility for climate change and how countries should prepare for a hotter future. The remarks quickly drew attention, turning the heat wave into a larger debate about emissions, climate policy and accountability. Scientists and climate experts have repeatedly warned that rising global temperature is increasing the risk of more frequent and intense heat events. For millions facing the rising mercury, the issue is no longer just about records and forecasts. It is about surviving another wave of extreme weather. As Europe battles the scorching conditions, debate over climate responsibility is growing hotter than ever. Bureau Report, we on World is One.
3: Now, the Amarnath Yatra is set to begin under one of the most comprehensive security arrangements ever put in place in Jammu and Kashmir. With terror threats continuing to remain a concern, security agencies have now rolled out a multi-layered plan covering the entire pilgrimage route. From snipers and surveillance cameras to facial recognition systems and also some real-time monitoring, Operation Hawk's Eye aims to provide devotees with a security shield from the ground to the sky. Take a look at this report.
4: The Jammu and Kashmir Police has launched Operation Hawk's Eye, a technology-driven security initiative to ensure the safe conduct of this year's Amarnath Yatra. A multi-layered security grid has been established from the Bhagwati Nagar base camp in Jammu to the Nunwan base camp in Pehelgam and the Baltal route covering the entire pilgrimage corridor. The security arrangements have been put in place through close coordination between the Jammu and Kashmir Police, the Indian Army, the Border Security Force, the Central Reserve Police Force and other security agencies. Nearly 1 lakh security personnel, including intelligence operatives, have been deployed across both Yatra routes to the Holy Cave Shrine. To further strengthen the security cover, the Ministry of Home Affairs has sanctioned 670 additional companies of the Central Armed Police Forces, along with a special Frontier Force unit. This year, the security architecture has been further enhanced with the deployment of 22 specially trained sniper teams at strategic locations to ensure rapid response to any contingency.
5: We're standing in the Pahalgam right now, which is a base camp for the Amarnath Yatra. And you can see there have been snipers that have been put in place, deployed at various strategical locations all across the routes of the Amarnath Yatra, both the base camps where the Yatris would be coming from the Jammu area. So that is why these snipers have been put in place, and this project has been called Project Hawk's Eye.
4: At the same time, state-of-the-art digital high-tech command and control centers have been set up at both the Nunwan and Baltal base camps to provide round-the-clock real-time surveillance of the Yatra routes. The surveillance network includes more than 24 high-definition 360-degree pan-tilt-zoom cameras installed along the pilgrimage route. In addition, 416 high-resolution CCTV cameras equipped with facial recognition systems have been deployed at key points to enable continuous monitoring.
5: Technology has played a major role with regard to the security of Amarnath Yatra, and this year we are seeing an upgrade that has been given to Jammu and Kashmir Police with regard to the CCTVs that have been given to them. As you can see, there's a control room here at one of the base camps in Nunwan in Pahalgam, where you see there are screens that have been placed here which give you the live stream of all the strategic points. As you see, there is an app called Trinetra, which is basically gives you the location of the police personnel deployed all along the route of the Amarnath Yatra. There's also one more addition this year that they've done is called Eagle Eye. This is basically the location of vulnerable places where there have been some incidents in the past which security personnel have witnessed, and that's why they have been, as you can see, there is yellow dot over those places. So technology overall plays a very important role with regard to the security of Amarnath Yatra, and this year we've seen a massive upgrade given to the Jammu and Kashmir Police. With video journalist Firoz Idris Sloan for Beyond World is One.
3: The heavy monsoon rainfall has brought relief to the residents of Mumbai from scorching summer heat, but at the same time, it has also created issues for the citizens. Roads are inundated, waterlogged, while traffic jams in several areas have disrupted the life of citizens severely. In a heart-wrenching incident, an 11-year-old boy lost his life, while four other children were injured after a tree fell over a school bus carrying a dozen students in Mumbai. The Indian Meteorological Department has issued an orange alert for the next few days, forecasting some heavy showers, thunderstorms and gusty winds. The districts of Mumbai, Thane, Raigad and Ratnagiri are amongst the regions expected to be lashed by rains. Heavy overnight rain has disrupted normal life in Mumbai, forcing the authorities to close the Andheri subway after nearly 1.5 feet of water accumulated on the road. The closure has triggered some traffic diversions and has also led to congestion across several parts of the city. The latest spell of rain has come after a delayed monsoon onset in Mumbai this year, although the southwest monsoon arrived more than a week later than its normal 11th of June onset date. Rainfall activity has picked up in recent days and is expected to strengthen further over the week. All right, let's also now take a quick look at some of the stories that are trending across India at this hour. Indian Prime Minister interacted with secretaries of the Government of India. The discussions focused on two key themes, deregulation and other reforms for the ease of doing business and the ease of living, while the second was promoting Atmanirbharta. The secretaries highlighted the ongoing efforts by their ministries to translate the Prime Minister's vision into actionable outcomes, while also outlining the future strategies.

injured, according to the authorities. The floods have now affected 90,499 people in all 28 districts of the state. Chief Minister Pema Khandu, the Union Ministers Shivraj Singh Chauhan and Kiran Rijuju undertook an aerial and a ground assessment of the flood-ravaged Kevi Panyor district. Nathana has exposed three major cases of financial fraud by local governments, revealing how officials allegedly manipulated records to make their performances look better. The Chinese state media said that the cases involve fake revenue figures, misuse of government funds and hidden debt. The Communist Party's anti-corruption watchdog has released the findings as part of its campaign against misconduct. The biggest case has come from China's Nanning. Authorities say that the city falsely added nearly $420 million to its 2024 revenue, and officials have allegedly recycled the same government-owned land through multiple transactions and even used one plot as many as 18 times to create a fake income. In the Gansu province, investigators say that the officials wrongly labeled a landscaping project as flood control work to secure nearly $8 million in special government funding. In Zhejiang province, the officials allegedly forged contracts and then inflated the asset values to raise money for infrastructure projects. And the investigators say that this had created hidden government debt worth more than $103 million. The Chinese government has not named the officials involved or announced any punishment in these three cases. The revelations have come as Beijing intensifies its anti-corruption drive ahead of next year's Communist Party National Congress. The authorities say that the campaign aims to stop local governments from inflating numbers through fraud and to ensure that officials are judged on genuine governance rather than manipulated statistics. Now, the development has come as hundreds of China's top military officials just completed weeks of intensive ideological training at a camp designed to reinforce loyalty to Xi Jinping. The Communist Party and also the Chinese military leadership, and it comes just a week after China's ruling Communist Party officially declared a new branch of Xi Jinping's political philosophy is party doctrine, which places strict discipline and complete unity at the center of the Communist Party. And a quick reminder to our viewers in India, you can of course catch all the 2026 FIFA World Cup matches on ZEE5. Tune in and catch all the action live. Thanks for watching.

0: 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Wildfires, droughts, and melting glaciers. Can we reverse the damage? Explore the harrowing effects of climate change. It's a wake-up call, global emergency. 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

0: because we believe in decoding the real picture for you. Week after week, creating the maximum impact. Watch We on Wide Angle at these times on Wheel. World is One. Where darkness hides behind every corner. Where the truth is stranger than fiction. A show that dives deep into the stories which shock and mystify. The victims, the accused, and the sinister plot. Prime Crime is your front row seat to darkness.
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0: From the bustling trading floors of Wall Street to the vibrant exchanges of Asian stock markets, We on breaks it down for you to make sense of what's happening. As we reveal the key factors behind events, strategic battles, and the game-changing business decisions that shape the world. We bring you all of this and more on World Business Watch.
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Hello and welcome. You're watching Beyond World is One. My name is Mohammed Saleh, and these are the headlines. The American Supreme Court rejects Donald Trump's historic bid to restrict birthright citizenship. The court, in an eagerly awaited decision on the final day of its term, has ruled with a majority of 6-3 to maintain the right to American citizenship for nearly everyone who's born on the American soil.

Tehran says that it will hold talks with the mediator Qatar on Wednesday regarding its frozen assets, denying that there is going to be any meeting with the American representatives in the Gulf state, where Steve Witkoff and Jared Kushner are also expected.

On for the departure of the undocumented foreign nationals after a weeks-long campaign that has sent thousands fleeing and has resulted in deaths of at least four people. And the United Nations says that tens of thousands of people need urgent food and shelter in Venezuela due to the devastation from two huge earthquakes that killed more than 1,700 and has injured more than 5,000. The doctors warn of potential outbreak of disease. Myanmar's authorities have denied a request for ASEAN's special envoy to meet its deposed and detained Democrat leader Aung San Suu Kyi. The military plunged Myanmar into civil war in 2021 when it staged a coup ousting the Nobel Peace Prize laureate. And the United Nations has said that an Ebola outbreak could cost Africa up to $3.6 billion and hundreds of thousands of jobs. Ebola, for which there is no tested vaccine or treatment, has infected as many as about 1,307 people and has killed 377 people in the Democratic Republic of Congo.

0: So as Russia intensifies its long-range strikes across Ukraine, Kiev is turning Crimea from a prized asset to a bit of a liability for Moscow. The Ukrainian drone strikes have caused a fuel and an electricity crisis in the occupied Black Sea Peninsula, triggering a state of emergency. Now, Ukraine has escalated its systematic campaign to try and degrade Russian military infrastructure across Crimea, targeting several key reconnaissance, air defense, and logistical assets. In the latest, it has targeted Russia's multi-million dollar Castor 2E2 radar station, an important component of Russia's air surveillance network. The Russian Castor 2E2 radar station is valued at an estimated $60 million, designed primarily for air defense, border surveillance, and air traffic control. It specializes in the detection of low-altitude and stealth targets, including cruise missiles, drones, and hovering helicopters. Instrumental view range is up to 150 kilometers. Castor 2E2 can simultaneously track up to 30 to 50 targets, with the ability to measure their coordinates and also their trajectories. So as Ukraine's drone warfare proves to be one of the biggest challenges for Russia, Moscow is also now looking for options to boost its air defense systems. The Russian Defense Minister Andreev Belousov has said that Moscow is actively working on AI that provides decision support for air defense systems.
1: Artificial intelligence is currently used in drones mainly in two ways. The first is everything related to pattern recognition and automatic target acquisition, and the second is navigation.
0: Ukrainian President Volodymyr Zelensky said that his forces had struck a satellite communication site in the Moscow region for the second time in a week. Zelensky called the attacks deep inside Russia to be long-range sanctions and fair retaliation for Moscow's daily barrages against Ukraine. And Kiev has hit targets in Russia as far as the Urals in recent months. Russia says that it shot down 419 Ukrainian drones over the country overnight, including in the Moscow region, where the authorities said that a six-month-old baby was killed. The drone swarm comes days after Russia shot down 660 Ukrainian drones between Thursday and Friday, which is one of the highest figures since the beginning of the conflict. Now, after days of tension, the US and Iran are set to hold talks in Doha on Tuesday. The US President Donald Trump said that Iran has requested for the meeting in this, despite Iran denying that direct negotiations were planned with the United States on the deal aimed at ending the West Asia war. The Iranian Foreign Ministry spokesperson Ismail Baghaei has said that a delegation of the country's own expert would travel to Doha this week, but staunchly has denied any sit-down with the Americans.
2: Meeting in Doha is going to be perhaps important, perhaps not. We're going to find out.

0: winning militarily. It's almost won militarily, I would say. And it's really very simple. It's the denuclearization of Iran. We don't want them to have a nuclear weapon, and they're not going to have a nuclear weapon. And they've agreed to that, in all fairness.
1: The Iranian President Masoud Pezeshkian signaled that Tehran remains open to implementing its recently signed Memorandum of Understanding with Washington. In a post on X, he, however, stressed that the U.S. must honor its commitments if it expects Iran to do the same. Though Iran's exercise of control over the highly strategic Strait of Hormuz has sparked repeated flare-ups, the latest of which came early on Sunday when the U.S. Central Command said that it had attacked 10 Iranian military targets or what it called continued Iranian aggression against commercial shipping. Iran said that it retaliated with strikes against the U.S. bases in Kuwait and Bahrain. But while the strikes may have briefly fallen silent, the blockade remains a key sticking point in the negotiations. The strait comprises of Omani and Iranian territorial waters, but under international law, the two cannot generally block passage or charge tolls. Now, Iran's foreign ministry has said that it held the first meeting with Oman on managing the strait on Monday. How the memorandum of understanding is to be implemented still remains unclear, with Iran especially sensitive about the issue of demining. In a joint statement following a meeting between the French President Emmanuel Macron and the Omani Sultan Haitham bin Tariq, Paris and Muscat have said that they will conduct joint demining operations. In response, Iran's Deputy Foreign Minister Kazem Gharibabadi has insisted that under the agreement, only Iran is to conduct demining efforts. The tension continues to brew in the South China Sea. China has carried out aerial patrolling over the disputed Scarborough Shoal, and Beijing has called Scarborough an inherent part of China. It is said that such patrols serve as an effective countermeasure to cope with all sorts of rights violations and proactive acts. The Chinese military has said that these patrols are meant to resolutely safeguard China's territorial sovereignty and to uphold peace and stability in the South China Sea. The Chinese patrols have come in response to U.S.-Philippine military drills near the Scarborough Atoll. On Monday, the Philippines claimed that a Chinese naval vessel, a Type 054B guided missile frigate, and three Chinese Coast Guard ships followed the bilateral maritime drills by the United States Coast Guard and Philippine Navy and Coast Guard 93 kilometers from the Scarborough Shoal. The Beijing did not directly acknowledge the encounter, but then played it down, saying that it was an organized routine air and naval patrols in the South China Sea. Taiwan, on the other hand, has issued a strong warning to its military cadets. President Lai Ching-te has asked them not to succumb to China's spying activities and to defend freedom and democracy. The Taiwanese president was speaking at a Cold War-era college originally set up to teach against the perils of communism. The college, now part of the National Defense University, was founded in 1951, just 2 years after the defeated Republic of China government fled to Taiwan after losing a civil war to Mao Zedong's communists. Now, Taiwan and China, which views the democratically governed island as its own territory, have long spied on each other. Taiwan, in particular, has reported an increased number of Chinese espionage cases, especially in the armed forces. China has never renounced the use of force to bring Taiwan under its control, and its military operates daily around the island. A sudden blast has shattered the calm of Monaco, leaving the investigators racing to uncover what happened. The police in Monaco are searching for a suspect after an explosion left three people wounded. And according to the authorities, a couple in their 50s or 60s suffered some life-threatening injuries, while a 13-year-old suffered less serious injuries in the explosion. The emergency services then rushed to the scene, and according to reports, one of those wounded was Ukrainian oligarch Vadim Yurmulyayev. He's a multi-millionaire Monaco resident and has been subject to sanctions from Kiev since December 2023, which the Ukrainian security services reportedly said had stemmed from his alcohol business activity in Russian-occupied Crimea. The blast, in fact, took place at the entrance of a residential building in Monaco near the border to France, the microstate on the French Riviera known as a haven for billionaires and their luxury yachts.
2: It happened suddenly. There wasn't a sound just before it. That's just how it was. We didn't see it coming.
1: The incident has triggered a major investigation, with the authorities working to understand how the blast happened and who could be responsible for it. The public prosecutor, Stefan Thibault, said that the suspect had left a bag or a package in the building's lobby before leaving. He further added that nothing appeared for the moment to indicate as to why the building might have been targeted. The Monaco government said that the strong explosion was caused by a parcel bomb.
3: Visibly, an explosive device was placed in front of the entrance of a building, injuring several people. One person fled, running to the town of Beausoleil. We have been able to follow him with a camera in the town of Beausoleil. We have immediately informed the French National Police, who are working in collaboration with the Municipal Police of Beausoleil and obviously with the security of the Principality of Monaco.
1: Officers are now focusing on identifying the suspect and establishing the events that led to the blast. The search operation continues as authorities are piecing together information from the scene. The Saudi Arabia's Foreign Minister, Prince Faisal bin Farhan Al Saud, met with the Chinese Vice President Han Zheng in Beijing. The Prince Faisal bin Farhan Al Saud is on a two-day visit to China. In the meeting, the two leaders then reviewed avenues to further strengthen cooperation and reaffirmed their shared commitment to advancing ties between the two countries. They also discussed the latest regional and international developments, exchanged views on key issues, and emphasized commitment to continuing coordination on regional and international matters. The Chinese Vice President said that in recent years, under the strategic guidance of the top leaders of the two countries, the advancements of China and Saudi Arabia relations have maintained some pretty sound momentum. The Chinese Vice President Han Zheng said that as important members of the Global South, China and Saudi Arabia should enhance communications and coordination and should contribute to maintaining regional and world peace and stability. Now, Saudi Arabia's foreign minister, Prince Faisal, said that Saudi Arabia firmly abides by the One China principle and it is ready to work with China to continue advancing bilateral relations. Now, this year marks the 10th anniversary of the establishment of the comprehensive strategic partnership between China and Saudi Arabia. Amidst the ongoing West Asia crisis, a significant geopolitical realignment is now taking shape, involving Saudi Arabia, China, and Pakistan. And this convergence is in fact anchored by a historic Saudi-Pakistan mutual defense agreement and is heavily supported by China's financial and infrastructure footprint, fundamentally changing the balance of power across West Asia and South Asia. Driven by the widening Israel-Iran conflicts and also a perception that the United States is an unreliable security guarantor, Riyadh has sought strategic autonomy and provides billions in terms of financial lifelines and oil-backed investments to sustain the bloc. Pakistan brings its military infrastructure and nuclear capability to the mix following the landmark September 2025 Mutual Defense Agreement. Riyadh and Islamabad are bound to treat any aggression against one as an attack on both. The China provides the economic shield. Beijing is working to integrate Saudi interests through the China-Pakistan Economic Corridor. China has quietened its concerns over technology transfer to back the bloc as a means of anchoring its western flank and securing a direct land route to the Arabian Sea. Now, trade deals used to be forever, but not anymore. As India closes in on an interim trade agreement with Washington, New Delhi wants an exit ramp built in from day one, a sunset clause. So what's driving this? A sunset clause places an expiry date on an agreement unless all participating governments agree to extend it, transforming a permanent treaty into one that must periodically justify its continuation. Now, India isn't inventing this playbook, but it is just copying Brussels. The European Parliament recently inserted a sunset clause into the EU-US tariff arrangement, requiring it to expire on the 31st of December 2029, unless both sides agree to extend it with a mandatory comprehensive review beginning by the 30th of June 2029. So why does India want this? New Delhi wants protection against future shifts in US tariff policy that could reduce the value of concessions secured under the agreement. The fear is not to get undercut tomorrow. Indian officials are unhappy that Washington had proposed a lower 10% tariff under a Section 301 forced labor for countries like Indonesia and Pakistan. While India could face about 12.5%, that review deadline matters as well. The Trump administration

Must enforce Section 301 tariffs by July 24th when the temporary 10% baseline tariff window expires. The sunset clause isn't new. The USMCA already carries a 16-year sunset provision with mandatory reviews every 6 years. The first one is due on the 1st of July 2026. So what's new is the smaller economies adopting it defensively against an unpredictable Washington. While sunset clauses give governments flexibility, they also create uncertainty for businesses making long-term investments and supply chain decisions. India's own history with ASEAN, where imports grew 234% against 130% export growth between FY 2009 and FY 2023, widening the deficit from $7.5 billion to $44 billion, is exactly the reason why New Delhi wants a contractual escape hatch this time round. The bottom line is that trade deals under Trump by the Americans aren't built to last. They're built to be negotiated, and that is the new normal. Now, car makers are increasingly replacing copper wiring with aluminium as they're looking to cut costs, reduce weight, and improve the efficiency of electric vehicles. Ferrari and BMW are the latest manufacturers to make the switch, reflecting the broader trend across the global automotive industry. Now, for more than two centuries, copper has been the standard material used for electrical wiring, but rising copper prices and growing demand from clean energy projects and data centers are encouraging manufacturers to consider alternatives. The Ferrari said that it has started using aluminium power cables in its hybrid and electric vehicles. The company said that the change reduces the total weight of the vehicle wiring by up to 20%, helping to improve performance. The BMW said that it has been introducing aluminium wiring since 2011 and now uses it extensively in its latest electric vehicle platform. And other car makers, including the Stellantis, Tesla, and several Chinese EV makers, have also moved towards aluminium wiring. The metal costs around a quarter of the price of copper, making it an attractive option as raw material costs continue to rise. The aluminium is lighter than copper, which can help extend the driving range of electric vehicles. However, it's also less electrically efficient, meaning that more material is needed to carry the same amount of electricity. The analysts say that the shift is likely to accelerate, with more automakers expected to adopt aluminium as copper supplies remain tight and prices stay pretty high. Now, Taylor Swift and Travis Kelce's wedding details speculation grows as A-list singers are reported to be performing at the ceremony. Adding to the reports, Fleetwood Mac's Stevie Nicks and the country singer Tim McGraw, both of whom have previously taken the stage with Swift, are expected to perform during the celebrations. Fueling the rumors, Swift recently wore a shirt at the NBA Finals reading Stevie Nicks, which fans think is a subtle hint and also a continuation of Swift's habit of dropping Easter egg clues ahead of music releases. Now, Swift's debut single, Tim McGraw, released in 2006, could also suggest the country star's involvement due to longevity of the pair's friendship. The reports indicate that the highly anticipated wedding will take place sometime next week in New York City. The permit was filed with New York City to close the streets around Madison Square Gardens from the 2nd of July till the midday of the 4th of July for an event on the 3rd of July. Winnick Productions, an event planning company, has filed for an application with the City Street Activity Permit Office in early June. City Hall spokesperson has confirmed that a permit with those details has been filed. Representatives for Swift, Madison Square Garden, and Winnick did not respond to requests for a comment. And here's a quick look at the images that are drawing our attention from around the world.

And here's a quick reminder to our viewers in India. You can, of course, catch all the 2026 FIFA World Cup matches on Z5, where the co-hosts Mexico will face Ecuador in the round of 32 showdown today. Tune in and catch all the action live.

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6: From the bustling trading floors of Wall Street to the vibrant exchanges of Asian stock markets, We On breaks it down for you to make sense of what's happening. 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
7: Where darkness hides behind every corner. 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A show that dives deep into the stories which shock and mystify the victims, the accused, and the sinister plot. 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
6: From the bustling trading floors of Wall Street to the vibrant exchanges of Asian stock markets, We On breaks it down for you to make sense of what's happening. 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
7: Where darkness hides behind

Hello and welcome. You're watching Beyond World as One. My name is Mohammed Saleh, and these are the headlines. The American President Donald Trump condemns a Supreme Court ruling rejecting his bid to restrict birthright citizenship in America, calling on the Republican-controlled Congress to help enact one of his signature anti-immigration plans.

0: Prime Minister Narendra Modi speaks with the Iranian President Masoud Pezeshkian, who's briefed him on the latest developments in West Asia, following the recent understanding reached to ease regional tensions. The Israeli Prime Minister Benjamin Netanyahu visits the troops in southern Lebanon and vows that his country's forces will stay in Lebanon for as long as Iran-backed Hezbollah remains a threat. And the head of the Russian bank, Sber Herman Gref, says that the quickest possible end to the military action is the main issue that is currently worrying the country's residents, calling on Russia's central bank to cut key interest rates, and warns that the Russian economy cannot survive for long under the current conditions.
1: Ramon, dobra, kaj je? Ramon, ja, Ramon, ja, Ramon, ja, Ramon, ja, Ramon, ja, Ramon, ja, Ramon, ja, Ramon, ja, Ramon, ja, Ramon, ja, Ramon, ja, Ramon, ja, Ramon, ja, Ramon, ja, Ramon, ja, Ramon, ja, Ramon, ja, Ramon, ja, Ramon, ja, Ramon, ja, Ramon, ja, Ramon, ja, Ramon, ja, Ramon, ja, Ramon, ja, Ramon, ja, Ramon, ja, Ramon, ja, Ramon, ja, Ramon, ja, Ramon, ja, Ramon, ja, Ramon, ja, Ramon, ja, Ramon, ja, Ramon, ja, Ramon, ja, Ramon, ja, Ramon, ja, Ramon, ja, Ramon, ja, Ramon, ja, Ramon, ja, Ramon, ja, Ramon, ja, Ramon